eyes would be open to see clearly the things that are so prevalent, so clear in front of us today that it's so convenient to ignore. I want to tell you about a vision that I had. I was there in prayer with our team, calling upon God about the destiny of our region, about New York City, and about the United States. So many things are happening, and we wanted to get God's vantage point. God, what is going on? How do we even pray well? How do we pray in alignment with what you are seeing and what you are doing? God, give us eyes to see with you. Remember the scripture that says that two cannot walk together unless they're in agreement. And the things that we have learned about intercession is, in order to intercede effectively and see the results, or to see God intervene, to see the hand of God, is we need to be able to pray in alignment with Him, according to what He's doing. Jesus said, I say nothing unless I hear my Father saying it. And so our goal was connecting with the heart of God in alignment with Him. And as we are praying, we're praying about His kingdom come in our region, etc., etc. My eyes opened and I could see this vision. I want to share it with you. What I saw was a train, and the train was running. One of these long distance trains, like an Amtrak train going from a city to city. And the train itself was full of people. As I looked at the people, I understood immediately that they were believers. So, train full of believers going from one destination to another. The atmosphere inside the train was one of celebration. The people were laughing, they were eating and drinking, conversations were lively. I mean, it was an atmosphere of joy, optimism about what was ahead. They were very confident in where they were going. And nobody seems concerned. Everything was normal. Then, somehow, I was able to look far ahead down the road where the train was heading. And I could see that the tracks were out, or the tracks were destroyed. The train needs to run on its tracks. And if the tracks are destroyed, something is going to happen. So I'm looking down the road and I'm seeing the tracks. And then I look back at the train and I'm thinking, hey, they are in trouble. The train is going to eventually run off the track and nobody knows. It struck me that the celebration was so loud that if I tried to warn them, nobody would hear. Things were just normal. Even if they had this voice speaking to them to say, hey, the tracks are out, would they have believed? No, because everything seemed normal. The engineers who were running the train, they themselves also were right on schedule. They were doing what they knew that they were supposed to do. Things were just normal. I knew the outcome was inevitable. I knew that the train was going to crash and there was going to be mass casualties. Remember, who was on this train? People that I understood to be believers. Remember, we were there in prayer. I came out of that and I was challenged to my core. That was not what I wanted to see. That was not what I was hoping for. As we were praying, I was expecting God was going to show me this prayer about this, prayer about this, prayer about this. But He showed me a picture of great alarm. The people that are called by His name, so many of us, are heading to a place of disaster. And we did not know it. Beloved, that was so scary. I sat with that. I didn't know quite what to do with it. I didn't know how to pray about it. As I was mulling over those things, I want to tell you about the second layer that God adds upon that. Remember, when He speaks, it's line upon line, precept upon precept. When He speaks, He wants to ensure that you understand, that He knows, that you know what He was talking about. I had one of these night visions, and I could see a city wall, very much like ancient Jerusalem wall. The city was surrounded by a big wall.
We don't have those kind of cities today, but if you were to go to Israel, Jerusalem still has that wall. And some of the ancient cities that are still in Europe today, they're surrounded by a wall like that. I could see inside of a city like that, there were different camps. Some camps were bigger than others. And immediately I could recognize that the camps were churches. People gathered together and they were worshiping and they were celebrating. Within the city, there was an atmosphere of rejoicing. It is like the city had gone to war and they've won a major victory, a major battle. The enemies were defeated out beyond the walls of the city and they have retreated. They had a lot of spoils and they were celebrating. Now, the smaller churches, they were celebrating at the top of their lungs and it was amazing. It was vibrant celebration. But then my eyes shifted from them. We went to a bigger group. And their level of celebration was even louder than the smaller ones. And then you found a really, really big group. And my God, you could hear them. Their celebration was so incredible. And as I'm looking at this scene, the different churches within the city were celebrating. They were rejoicing in the victory of God, etc., etc. My eyes shifted. I was standing at a vantage point where I was above the city wall. And so I could see inside the city as well as outside the city. And then when I was looking at the different groups, it was like my eyes zoomed in and I could inspect the details. And then it zoomed back out. And when it zoomed back out, I could see somebody standing on the wall. And the person on the wall was sounding a trumpet. And the trumpet was loud. When I heard it, I knew instinctively what it meant. It meant that the enemies had reassembled and they were coming back to attack. And it is time now for the church to prepare for battle. Rise up and engage that which is coming. And beloved, the watchmen were sounding the alarm and the alarms were loud. But the celebration was so loud that it drowned out the sounds of the trumpet. The groups that were smaller, the celebration was loud, but they could hear. And when they heard, they stopped and they looked at the wall, saw the watchmen and knew exactly what was happening. But how did they respond? They looked at the other groups and the other groups were celebrating. And remember, their celebration was louder. It was above the volume of the trumpets. Of the shofar, of those watchmen who were giving the alarm. And they did not hear. Therefore, they did not know. Therefore, they could not prepare. Because they did not hear the trumpets, they did nothing. When the smaller group saw that they were doing nothing, they did nothing also. Paraphrasing my understanding of it, the smaller groups were looking to the bigger groups. They had the bigger resources. They had the power, etc., etc., to respond to the enemy. And the bigger churches wasn't doing anything, so they were not doing anything. They assumed that the bigger churches were hearing the same thing that they were hearing. And so neither of them responded to the threat or to the alarm that was sounding upon the wall. And beloved, the last thing that I saw, it was like a cloud, a really dark cloud, right, came against the wall, rose up over the wall, and then began to engulf the city. And then I came out of that. Now, how do you begin to pray about that? What do you begin to say to God? God, what are you saying? God, what are you doing? These kind of things cannot be. God, you are the defender. You are the one that is supposed to be protecting us from these kind of things. After all, these are your people. Just mulling over these two different scenarios that I was allowed to see. They involve what I understand to be the body of Christ heading towards disaster and did not understand it. Now, in my training, prophecies need to be judged. Visions, dreams, prophetic utterance, all of them needs to be balanced because these things come either from the kingdom of God or they come from the kingdom of darkness. And so the first thing is to assess who is talking to me.
And the way that I determine if God is speaking to me or the kingdom of darkness is seeking to bring confusion is that it has to match up with the word. It has to align with the word. And so my challenge was, go back to the word. Does the Bible describe anything like this? Has God ever spoken to anybody like this? Has there been a situation in the past that happened exactly like this? God, show me. Open my eyes to see it. And beloved, as I began to mull over the scriptures, the answers shocked me. It describes again and again and again the same scenarios. Tonight, I want to show you that this is not just some isolated thought or private interpretation. It is a consistent pattern that this God of the Bible has revealed as he is interacting with generation after generation after generation. Consider Jesus. He was speaking to the multitudes and he was describing the end times. And when his disciples had some private time with him, they asked him, you know, tell us about this. What is going to happen? What is it going to look like in that day? And Jesus, he sat with his disciples and he wanted them to have understanding. But I believe beyond the disciples, him knowing that these words were going to be recorded, written down and preserved for generations, I believe that Jesus was looking over the disciples' head and looking way down at us in our generation today and wanted us to pay attention, take heed. I believe that he was speaking to us. He said to them in the book of Matthew, chapter 24, but of that day and hour, no one knows, not even the angels in heaven, but my Father only. I want to stop there, that here Jesus is saying, nobody knows. The only person who knows the exact time and the hour is his Father only. Even Jesus here himself is saying he does not know. That day or that date or that time is in his Father's portfolio of responsibility. The Father determined when that will be. But he has some inclination. He has some understanding. So he gives counsel. He says, but as the days of Noah were, so also will be the coming of the Son of Man be. As in the days before the flood, they were eating and drinking, marrying and giving in marriage, until the day that Noah entered the ark, and did not know until the flood came and took them all away. So also will be the coming of the Son of Man be. Again, that was in the book of Matthew chapter 24, and I just read to you from verse 36 to verse 39. Notice he wasn't describing wars or earthquakes or famine or pestilence. He did not begin with signs in the heavens. He started with complacency. He started with normalcy. He explained the people were eating, they were drinking, they were marrying, they had hope for tomorrow, building families, enjoying the anticipation of children. They were doing business as usual. The economies were probably doing great, and the traders had something to look forward to. Things were continuing as normal. The things that we want to see don't rock the boat. They did not know. Or they did not anticipate anything was going to happen. Beloved, the issue was not immorality alone. The issue was blindness. They could not discern the season that they were living in. They did not take God seriously. Their understanding of God was shaped by something other than how God has revealed himself. How God has revealed his nature and his character. How God has spoken. Or what God has said that he would do. Now, from God's vantage point, remember in the book of Isaiah, he says, my ways are not your ways, neither are your thoughts my thoughts. We are very different.
the challenge that we have today is that we are convinced that God thinks like us, or that we think like God, when he is on record to say, we do not think alike. My ways are not your ways. He said, it is so different. As the heavens are above the earth, so are we different in our ways and our thinking. He is challenging us to rise up and to allow our mind to be transformed so that we can prove that the good and perfect and acceptable will of God. We, on the other hand, are expecting God to transform or to conform to our expectations. And then as long as God does that, then he's a good God. Hence the conflict. Hence the issue. When God speaks, we want him to change his mind. We do that all the time in prayer. When God warns, we want him to change his mind. No. God, you're a merciful God. Forget about that warning stuff. Come on and bring mercy. From his vantage point, he has obligations. He has obligations to the terms of covenant that governs how he interacts with man. From his vantage point, when he has spoken and he knows the people have heard, he goes to the next level. Noah preached, and it wasn't one day or 2 days. The ark took him a long time to build. Bible scholar says this was more than 100 years. Think about this. While he was building, the Bible says that he was a preacher of righteousness. God came and spoke to him and said that the end of everything is before you. Build an ark. He sought to warn the people. He sought to challenge them. But they could not see it. Everything continued as normal. The ark was being raised before them as a testimony. Nobody had ever seen anything like that. And they probably looked at Noah and thought he was mad. Life continued. They heard the warning. The people ignored it. They probably laughed at him. Suddenly, everything changed. That one day, the window of mercy closed. God is long-suffering. He's long-suffering. But it comes to an end. The window closed. God himself closed the door to the ark. Then the rain began. And all of a sudden, they began to realize, uh-oh, we are in trouble. And it was a little bit too late. This is not unique to Noah. Think about Lot. Lot is in the city of Sodom. And the angels came there to him. He knew that these were messengers of God. And they told him, we are going to destroy everything here. Do you have anybody here? Get them out now. Lot understood the urgency. And he went to these young men that were supposed to be his son-in-laws. And spoke to them, hey, God in heaven is going to destroy everything. Nothing is going to be left here. And the young man, they heard him. And the Bible said that they thought he was joking. I mean, how ridiculous does he sound? Destroy him? Nah. They looked around and there was no signs of destruction. Everything continued as normal. Hence the problem. Think about this king, Belteshazzar. Belteshazzar was the successor for Nebuchadnezzar in the book of Daniel. He had a party, invited all of his nobles. They went and took the articles from the temple of God, and they were drinking and celebrating. I mean, things were well within the city. And what he did not understand was that the enemies were at the gate. They were ready to come in. And my God, the handwriting came upon the wall. God essentially said to him, your days are over. That very night, the Medes and Persians, they were already at the gate, plotting and plot scheming. Their plans were already laid out. They took over the city of Babylon, an impossible city to conquer. They took over the city of Babylon that very night. That night, Belshazzar died. All of his elders, all of his leaders, all of his prominent men and women, they died. Destruction was just around the corner, and they had no clue. Things were well. Again,
Consider, this is not a one-time situation. Jeremiah went into Judah and he warned them that Babylon is gaining strength. God is bringing the Babylonians. The Babylonians are going to destroy everything. And they looked at Jeremiah and they laughed at him. I mean, what nonsense. They called him a false prophet. They ridiculed him, etc., etc. Nobody wanted to hear him. Nobody wanted to hear what he had to say. Jesus also stood in the city of Jerusalem and looked over the walls and wept, saying, "Jerusalem, Jerusalem, how long I have longed to gather you under my wings as a hen gathers her chicks, but you are not willing. Now your house is left to you desolate." I mean, he stood and he wept, and nobody understood. He warned them. Eventually, the Romans came and they destroyed, tore down the city. Every time, the pattern is identical. God warns, and he suffers long in warning. The people had moved away from covenant. They had moved away from his requirements as a people. They had moved away from his protection as his people. They have moved away from serving him faithfully as his people. Yet they continued with the religious stuff. You know, the sacrifices were still being presented. The churches were still having their activities, etc., etc. But if you carefully examine the things that goes on there, my God, there's no difference between what's going on in the church and what's going on in the world around it. Light and darkness had become the same. The salt lost its flavor. God comes and he first makes sure that the people know his standard. They understand what is required of them. When they begin to move away from that, he warns and he warns and he warns. He warns, and then he doesn't rush the judgment. He doesn't rush to bring the stick. He doesn't rush to chasten. He warns. Part of his interaction with us is that we would obey him. We would love him, and if we loved him, we would obey him. That's his expectation of interacting with us. Another one of his expectations is that we would fear him. And in fearing him, that there are some things that we just would not dare to do. Boundaries that he has said that we would not even consider crossing because of the consequences. He expects us to love him, and he expects us to fear him. He expects us to trust him. He expects us to obey him. And beloved, even when it seems ridiculous, he expects us to obey him. Those are his expectations of how his people are to interact with him. And so, when we begin to move away from the position, when we begin to drift, he warns. He reminds us of the consequences of the covenant. And he seeks to bring us back into reconciliation. Repent. Come on back. He delays judgment. He's patient. And they are suffering long. This suffering long is part of the nature. It's part of the character. Part of who God has revealed himself to be. He said this to Moses in the book of Exodus, chapter 34. I'm going to read from verse 6. The Lord passed before him and proclaimed, the Lord God, merciful and gracious, long-suffering and abounding in goodness and truth, keeping mercy for thousands, forgiving iniquity and transgressions and sin, by no means clearing the guilty, visiting the iniquities of the father upon the children and the children's children to the third and fourth generation. You hear him? This is how God describes himself. He says that he is merciful. He is gracious. And he suffers long. He abounds. He lives in goodness and truth. Mercy is part of his character. And he says that he keeps mercy for thousands. I want to go over also to the book of Psalms 103. This is also talking about the nature and the character of God. The Lord is merciful, verse 8, and gracious, slow to anger, and plenteous in mercy. He will not always chide, neither will he keep his anger forever.
He has not dealt with us after our sins, nor rewarded us according to our iniquities. As high as the heavens are above the earth, so great is his mercy towards them that fear him. As far as the east is from the west, so far has he removed our transgressions from us. Like as a father pities his children, so the Lord pities them that fear him. For he knows our frame, and he remembers that we are dust. As for man, his days are as grass, as the flower of the field, so he flourisheth. For the wind pass over it, and it is gone, and the place thereof shall know it no more. But the mercy of the Lord is from everlasting to everlasting upon them that fear him, and his righteousness unto their children's children. I've read this many, many, many, many times. In the season that God was revealing these things to us, I had to now zero in on all of these promises. They are directed towards those who fear him. And when you're fearing him, there are some things that you just cannot do. You just cannot violate. Boundaries that you just will not cross over. But go back to Exodus where he says, by no means does he spare the guilty. So when we walk away, when we drift into positions of compromise, he's saying, now you're guilty. I've suffered long. I wait. I wait. He warns, and then he delays. He warns, and then he delays. He calls for repentance over and over and over again. Come on, humble yourself. Come back. Repent. Call upon me. I am near. But because we don't see the immediate consequence, we learn to take his mercy for granted. God has never delighted in judgment. He takes no joy in the death of the wicked. It doesn't give him pleasure to destroy the apple of his eye, his creation. Mm-mm. But he cannot ignore persistent rebellion. So as much as he loves and is patient and is long-suffering, he also says, I cannot spare the guilty. Beloved, we cannot have one side of God and then delete the other side. He is on record to say that I am both of those at the same time. Again, the challenge is we do not see eye to eye with him. We see what we want to see. We respond to what we want to respond to. And we just kind of hope that God will do nothing. The party will continue. God will continue blessing us. Things will continue as normal. Beloved, what I'm sharing with you, I do not want to receive it myself. I wish that I could change these scenarios. But I cannot delete what I've heard and what I've consistently seen in the scriptures. Psalms 11 says, if the foundations are destroyed, what can the righteous do? Notice the wording. It's not asking what if the foundation might be destroyed one day. It assumes that they have already been destroyed. This is exactly what was happening in Judah. The covenant was abandoned. Truth. God's truth or his standards that he gave to the people was rejected. And it wasn't just that they were making a mistake. It wasn't just that they slipped up ever so often. They got to the place where God's word to them became repulsive or ridiculous. Now, think about in our nation today. The laws of God, the word of God to us, that is God's standard, it is ridiculed, it is considered hate speech, it is considered repulsive in our land. And more and more and more, our laws are geared towards defending the people or protecting the people from the word of God, from the laws of God, from the principles of God. Systematically, in the Western world, we continue to break the laws of God and invent laws to encourage us into further and further and further darkness. We despise or we abhor his judgments. And God says, when you get to that place, I will do this. According to what he said in the book of Leviticus chapter 26, I will do this. Beloved, we are at that place today.
our foundations have been broken over and over and over and over again. Wickedness is normal in our day. The love of many has grown cold in our day. Darkness prevails in our day. What does God do about that?

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5: Babylon didn't create its collapse. Babylon only exposed it. I want you to consider, during that time, God was speaking to Jeremiah. He was also speaking to Ezekiel. And Ezekiel was one of those people that were taken into captivity in the first round when the Babylonians came, long before the city walls were destroyed. God came to Ezekiel. I imagine Ezekiel was interceding. He was pleading with God about the restoration of Jerusalem, etc., etc. And hear how God speaks to him. The book of Ezekiel chapter 22. Profound, profound chapter. It's God is speaking to Ezekiel, God himself pouring his heart out to a man so that the man can identify with him, seeing what God is seeing. The word of the Lord came to me. I'm reading Ezekiel chapter 22 and I'm starting from 23. The word of the Lord came to me saying, Son of man, say to her as in Jerusalem's, you're a land that is not cleansed or rained on in the day of indignation. The conspiracy of her prophets in the midst of her are like a roaring lion tearing its prey. The prophets, they have devoured people, they have taken treasures and precious things, and they have made many widows in her midst. These are the prophets, the people who are speaking on behalf of God. The people who the nation has accepted as the people representing the voice of God in the land. And God is saying, these men are speaking, or these prophets are speaking into the land. And the end result or the impact is that they are like a roaring lion tearing people. Now, he goes from the prophets and he talks about the priests who are supposed to maintain the standards of holiness or righteousness within the land among the people. Verse 26. Her priests have violated my laws and profaned my holy things. They have not distinguished between the holy and the unholy, nor have they made known the difference between the unclean and the clean. And they have hidden their eyes from my Sabbath so that I am profaned among them. Did you hear that? The spiritual leaders, the pastors, the apostles, the people who are supposed to be the standard bearers. He's saying that they no longer teach the people to differentiate between the holy and the unholy. They have taught the people how to compromise, how to accept wickedness and call it okay. God is love after all. It got so bad that God is saying, I am profaned among my people. I mean, the name of God is ridiculed among his own people. But he didn't just talk about the prophets and the priests. He goes to talk about the leaders within the land. Her princes in the midst like wolves tearing the prey to shed blood, to destroy the people, and to get dishonest gains. Does that sound familiar? Does that sound like our political leaders today? As we look at God, the totality of who God is, and we understand how he responds to this, we would know that we're in trouble as a nation. But here, the persistent voice of the prophets, he goes back to the prophets again to say, her prophets plastered them with untempered mortar, seeing false visions and divining lies for them, saying, thus says the Lord, when the Lord has not spoken. The people of the land use oppression, they commit robbery, they mistreat the poor and needy, and they wrongfully oppress the strangers. God is seeing all of this in the land. And so, listen to his response. I sought for somebody among them. I looked for a man that would rebuild the wall and stand in the gap before me on behalf of the land, that I should not destroy it, but I found none. That verse speaks so loudly to me.

0: the things that are in the land are detestable to him. And God is saying, if only I had somebody to come and to stand before me who would rebuild the walls of protection for the people, the walls that have been broken down, the foundations are destroyed. I wish I had somebody who could rebuild the walls, who could stand before me as an effective intercessor so that I would not have to destroy them, but I found none. Now, were there people praying in the land? Of course, there were many. Were there people fasting? Yes, there were many. Were there people reaching out to? Yes, there were many. And God is saying, I did not find any intercessor. There are things that I can share with you about us, my team and I, standing in the place of intercession on behalf of our region, our territory. Night after night after night, we're in this place of travail before God. There are times he would show us incredible kind of destructions coming upon the land. Some of it is so overwhelming. It's so shocking. The visions are things you just don't want to share. I remember I was standing in Manhattan in a building, and I'm looking out the window across the vast landscape of Manhattan, and I saw a building just outside begin to vibrate, and then it's shaking. It began to sway in the wind, and then it just imploded. Boom, the building collapsed. And then another one began to shake, and boom, it collapsed. And then, like a domino cascading effect, buildings after buildings after buildings starts falling down. And then, before you know it, the building that I was standing in began to shake. I knew what was going to happen. Then I came out of the spirit. I mean, I can tell you stories after stories after stories, like things like that, that we have seen where God is saying, hey, the foundations have been broken over and over and over again within this territory. I can tell you this as a pastor, as a prayer leader, as one who has been privileged to interact with many different people in many different places. I can tell you that one of the greatest deception that I've seen, not just in the scriptures, but in real life today, because judgment has been delayed, the people conclude that judgment will never come. God will do nothing. God's patience, we mistake it for permission. God's mercy, we interpret it as approval to continue doing what we're doing. Days turns into weeks, and weeks turns into months, and months turns into years, and years eventually becomes decade. Remember, he said he's long-suffering. He's patient. He's slow to anger. This is consistent with his nature. He waits. He calls. He pleads with his people, come back to me. But the warnings, after a while, they become familiar. Eventually, we learn to just ignore it altogether. Many, like Jeremiah, preached while the people were still going to the temple or still going to church, while the people are still engaged in the religious activities, knowing fully well that they have drifted away from the standards of God and have created alternative standards, and we're okay with it. That's what it means to plaster the people with untempered mortar. Shore up an alternative lifestyle within the church and say that it's okay. God is blessing it anyway, because God has delayed judgment. Woe to the prophets who does this. Woe to the preachers who does this. Woe to us leaders who stands there to encourage the people of God in wickedness, to say peace, peace, when there is no peace at all. When the heart of God is in pain, and we are celebrating. Woe to us, beloved, who continues to propagate this kind of wickedness in our day. We are encouraged to believe God will do nothing. And one day he is going to come, and there's going to be this amazing rapture, and everybody that names the name of Jesus will be taken up into heaven, and it will be a glorious time there. But is that what the scripture teaches? Is that what God has taught us? Didn't he say, on that day, I tell you, on that day, many will come and say, Lord, Lord, didn't we prophesy in your name? Didn't we? And he will say to them, you are a worker of iniquity. You practice lawlessness, or you practice a lifestyle that is contrary or different from the lifestyle that I've commanded of you, my people. Depart from me. And he said that day it will be weeping and wailing. People will be terrified, weeping and wailing and gnashing of teeth. But today, we are convinced God will do nothing. The storm clouds were visible. God will do nothing. The threat of Babylon coming, our God will do nothing. Even after Babylon came and the first round and took captives away, like Daniel and Ezekiel, took them away into captivity. Hear the prophets within the land. In the book of Jeremiah chapter 28, I'm reading from verse 2. One of the prophets, his name was Hananiah. Thus speaks the Lord of hosts, the God of Israel, saying, I have broken the yoke of the king of Babylon. Within 2 full years, I will bring back to this place all the vessels of the Lord's house that Nebuchadnezzar, king of Babylon, took away from this place and carried to Babylon. And I will bring back to this place Jeconiah, the son of Jehoiakim, king of Judah, with all the captivities of Judah who went to Babylon, says the Lord. For I will break the yoke of the king of Babylon. This is the prophets. Even when the land was beginning to feel the vibration or the shakings of God, the prophets, instead of humbling themselves, they're doubling down. This says, God is going to deliver. God is faithful at his word. He will never see us in pain. He will. And beloved, do you hear that continuing today? Do you hear the same kind of voices echoing across the land? Peace, peace. God is about to do something. God is about to do something. It's about you. God is going to bless you. God is celebrating you. God dances over you, kind of stuff. Did you hear that? I tell you, for those of us who have been given eyes to see, it is a terrible time. For those of us who have been given ears to hear, my God, it is a terrible time. For those of us who have been given tears to weep before God, I tell you, it is a terrible time. Nations do not collapse overnight. They fall within, they decay spiritually long before they collapse, politically, economically, and militarily. The decay, the foundations have been broken a long time before that. Where are we? How do you think the righteous judge will respond to our land? How does he respond to your nation? How does he respond to consistent rebellion? Why am I sharing this? We are in prayer, and the Lord began to say some things to us. We're seeing the city being destroyed prophetically over and over and over again. And I know that my voice is not strange. I know that you've heard even people like David Wilkerson way back then in the 70s was talking about this. God is patient. And he's not the only one. There are many other voices that have spoken these same things. Many people. You sit in the prayer meetings, you hear the dreams, you hear the visions. And these are the voices that get dismissed quickly because we don't want to hear them. When the Lord is showing us those things personally, not anybody else's testimony, we're crying, God, what do you want us to do? What are we supposed to do with this? God, what do you want? How do we even pray? People are looking for revival, a mighty move of God across the land. But he's showing us the move of God that you're expecting across the land will come through pain. He's talking about waves of judgment is going to pass through the land. And then he told me, I want you to go on the radio and I want you to warn my people. I want you to prepare my people for what is to come. Why am I doing this? Why are you listening to me today? My desire is not to create panic. It's not to create fear. That's not my purpose at all. I'm not here to speculate about dates and times. Jesus himself said nobody knows those times. They're set within the Father's portfolio of responsibilities. He gets to determine that. My goal, my cry is that we would go back to examine the God of the Bible. go back to hearing his heart. Look at his ways of how he interacts with a nation. Feel his cry for your nation. That vision that I started off with about the train, God brought me into that vision because he wanted me to see. And he painted a very, very vivid picture. This is what is ahead. I was told to go and speak to you because he wanted you also to see and to hear. He needed his people to understand what is laying ahead of us. Throughout the Bible, God has consistently done this. He has consistently warned. Consistently. Noah had and he prepared. Noah went and built an ark. Joseph prepared. He heard the famine was going to come and he prepared. Jeremiah understood what was going to happen. Daniel understood what was going to happen. Those who hear and fear God, you will make preparations so that those days do not catch you unaware, unprepared, like those virgins who came without reserve oil. What are we supposed to do with these things? What am I supposed to do? I tell you, when I understood the weight of what was being spoken to us, I thought, it's time for me to leave New York City. I was going to go live somewhere in Europe. I was going to go in Asia or in Africa or even down into go back down to the Caribbean. I wanted to run away, beloved. And he would not give me any kind of release. My first impulse was to escape. He said, you're going to stay. I have work here for you to do. What are we supposed to do, beloved? I would challenge you. Go back to the God of the Bible. Come back to the place where you're willing to humble yourself before him. You're willing to come and sit at his feet. Willing to come and renew your covenant position with him. First, come back to the position of alignment with this God of the Bible. You need to know who he is. Understand how he engages. Understand that his word is his word, that he does not back away from them. What he said he will do, he will do. He's the one who brings blessings. He also brings consequences. You need to know who he is. Two, you need to know his word. What has he said? What has he been consistently saying? If you're going to walk that path, it means that you're going to have to reject the lies. The lies that the prophets have been speaking. The lies that the leaders, the princes have been speaking. The lies that the priests have encouraged us to believe. We're going to have to reject the lies. Everything that you have understood that is contrary to this God that is going to reveal himself to you as you humble yourself before him. You are going to have to intentionally reject them. Renounce them. This is first about you. Dealing with you. When you've dealt with yourself, set your house in order, beloved. Bring your family into spiritual awareness. Introduce them to the God that you are seeing being revealed to you. Help them to go past the lies, the hypocrisy, the corrupt wisdom that they have believed. Help them to go past it. And some of it is going to take intercession. The eyes have been blinded by lies. People who have given ourselves to develop itchy ears. We invite preachers who would speak to us the things that we want to hear. And systematically we reject the truth. That creates blindness. It creates spiritual slumber. It creates captivity. And once the people are in captivity, escape is not that simple. It requires a place of intercession, which we can talk about another time. But for your loved ones who are stuck in blindness, you're going to have to go before God. God, I have heard. I see. I understand what you are saying. And my loved ones here, God, you made promises that me and my house, my children are walking contrary to you. God, you are the deliverer. I cannot rescue them myself. You alone can rescue them. It is your hand that is able to reach them where minds cannot go. Oh God, for the sake of your name, remember my son, remember my daughter, remember my husband or my wife. I bring them before you. That is that place of intercession, pleading with God for those that are still stuck. Seek to rescue your family. Time is not on our side. The urgency is now. Fight for faithfulness. God is coming and is looking for good and faithful servants. Those who understand what he wants and consistently gives him what he wants. That is good and faithful servants. We don't serve him by just showing up to church. We serve him by giving him what he wants according to what he has required of us. There are things he will require of me that he does not require of you. Standards that he demands of me that he does not demand of you. Mm-hmm. You, to be a good and faithful servant, give him what he has required of you. We need to walk as those that are prepared to meet with him. Paul admonishes, examine yourself to see whether you're still in the faith. He said that he, Jesus, will appear to those who are waiting for him. Bridegroom, prepared, lamps burning, attire, dressed properly, reserve oil just in case. We need to live as those that are prepared, those that are waiting for him. As we wrap up our session today, I come back to this vision. The image has never left me. The passengers on the train were celebrating. The engineers, they carried on as normal. The train continued forward at full speed. The tracks ahead were gone. Nothing appeared wrong until it was too late. That picture had driven me back to the scriptures again and again and again. And every time I return, I find the same pattern. God warns. He waits. He calls. He delays. Then the seasons change. My responsibility, I'm not here to convince anybody. I'm here to sound the trumpet. To warn the people. Your responsibility is to search the scriptures and to determine whether these things are so. It's your job. For if the foundations have indeed been destroyed, then pretending otherwise will not rebuild them. Spiritual activities as we know it will not rebuild them. Continuing the status quo will not rebuild them. Doing what you've always done will not rebuild them. If the season has already shifted, if the storm clouds are beginning to gather, then wisdom demands that we recognize it while there is still time for us. An opportunity to escape.
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0: Moments of Scripture is sponsored by Beloved Bright and Morning Star. Hello, welcome to the public reading of God's Word. I'm so glad you came back to listen to the public reading of God's Word today. Listen carefully. The Holy Spirit wants to minister to you as we read the Holy Scriptures together. It is written in John 15:16-17, "You did not choose me, but I chose you and ordained you, that you might go forth and bear much fruit. Fruit that would last, that whatsoever you ask the Father in the name of the Son shall be done. This is my commandment, that you love one another." Today I want to continue reading in the book of Revelation. These are visions, prophetic visions that God gave John on the Isle of Patmos. It's a prelude to the great day of the Lord. Let's begin reading in Revelation 16. These are the seven bowls of the plagues, and going up to chapter 15, verse 5. "After this, in my vision, the sanctuary, the tent of the testimony, opened in heaven, and out came the seven angels with the seven plagues, wearing pure white linen, fastened around their waist with golden girdles. One of the four animals gave the seven angels seven golden bowls filled with the anger of God, who lives forever and ever. The smoke from the glory and the power of God filled the temple, so that no one could go into it until the seven plagues of the seven angels were completed." Then chapter 16 of Revelation. "Then I heard a voice from the sanctuary shouting to the seven angels, 'Go and empty the seven bowls of God's anger over the earth.' The first angel went and emptied his bowl over the earth at once on all the people who had been branded with the mark of the beast and had worshipped its statue. There came disgusting and virulent sores. The second angel emptied his bowl over the sea, and it turned to blood, like the blood of a corpse, and every living creature in the sea died. The third angel emptied his bowl into the rivers and water springs, and they turned into blood. Then I heard the angel of water say, 'You are the holy He is and He was, the just one. And this is a just punishment. They spilt the blood of the saints and the prophets, and blood is what you've given them to drink. It is what they deserve.' And I heard the altar itself say, 'Truly, Lord God Almighty, the punishments you give are true and just.' The fourth angel emptied his bowl over the sun, and it was made to scorch people with its flames. But though people were scorched by the fierce heat of it, they cursed the name of God who had the power to cause such plagues, and they would not repent and praise Him. The fifth angel emptied his bowl over the throne of the beast, and its whole empire was plunged into darkness. Men were biting their tongues for pain, but instead of repenting for what they had done, they cursed the God of heaven because of their pains and sores. The sixth angel emptied his bowl over the great river Euphrates. All the water dried up so that a way was made for the kings of the east to come in. Then from the jaws of dragon and beast and false prophet, I saw three foul spirits come. They looked like frogs and in fact were demon spirits able to work miracles, going out to all the kings of the world to call them together for the war of the great day of God the Almighty. This is how it will be. I shall come like a thief. Happy is the man who has stayed awake and not taken off his clothes, so that he does not go out naked and expose his shame. They call the kings together at the place called in Hebrew Armageddon. The seventh angel emptied his bowl into the air, and a voice shouted from the sanctuary, 'The end has come.' Then there were flashes of lightning and peals of thunder, and the most violent earthquake that anyone has ever seen since there have been men on the earth. The great city was split into three parts, and the cities of the world collapsed. Babylon the Great was not forgotten. God made her drink the full wine cup of his anger. Every island vanished, and the mountains disappeared. And hail, with great hailstones weighing a talent each, fell from the sky on the people. They cursed God for sending a plague of hail. It was the most terrible plague. Well, here is the punishment of Babylon. Revelation 17, the famous prostitute. One of the seven angels that had the seven bowls came to speak to me and said, "Come here and I will show you the punishment given to the famous prostitute who rules enthroned beside abundant waters, the one with whom all the kings of the earth have committed fornication, and who has made all the population of the world drunk with the wine of her adultery. He took me in spirit to a desert, and there I saw a woman riding a scarlet beast which had seven heads and ten horns, and had blasphemous titles written all over it. The woman was dressed in purple and scarlet, and glittered with gold and jewels and pearls, and she was holding a gold wine cup filled with the disgusting filth of her fornication. On her forehead was written a name, a cryptic name, Babylon the Great, the mother of all the prostitutes and all the filthy practices on the earth. I saw that she was drunk with the blood of the saints, the blood of the martyrs of Jesus. And when I saw her, I was completely mystified. The angel said to me, "Don't you understand? Now I will tell you the meaning of this woman and of the beast she is riding with the seven heads and the ten horns." Now here's the symbolism of the beast and the prostitute. The beast you have seen once was and now is not. He is yet to come up from the abyss, but only to go to his destruction. And the people of the world whose names have not been written since the beginning of the world in the book of life will think it miraculous when they see how the beast once was and now is not, and is still to come. Here, there's need for cleverness, for a shrewd mind. The seven heads are the seven hills, and the woman is sitting on them. The seven heads are also seven emperors. Five of them have already gone. One is here now. One is yet to come. Once here, he must stay for a short while. The beast who once was and now is not, is at the same time the eighth and one of the seven, and he's going to his destruction. The ten horns are the ten kings. You have not yet been given their royal power. They have not yet been given their royal power, but will have royal authority for a single hour, and in association with the beast, they are all of one mind in putting their strength and their powers at the beast's disposal. And they will go to war against the Lamb. But the Lamb is the Lord of lords and the King of kings. And he will defeat them. And they will be defeated by his followers, the called, the chosen, the faithful. Hallelujah. Praise God. We win. The chosen, the called, the faithful, we win. They will go to war against the Lamb, but the Lamb is the Lord of lords and the King of kings, and he will defeat them, and they will be defeated by his followers, the called, the chosen, the faithful. The angel continued, "The waters you saw, beside which the prostitute was sitting, are all the peoples, the populations, the languages, the nations. But the time will come when the ten horns and the beast will turn against the prostitute and strip off her clothes and leave her naked, and they will eat her flesh and burn the remains in the fire. In fact, God influenced their minds to do what he intended, to agree together to put their royal powers at the beast's disposal until the time when God's word should be fulfilled. The woman you saw is the great city, which has authority over all the rulers on earth." Now in Revelation 18, an angel announces the fall of Babylon. Again, these angels are busy. I mean, they're raining fire down from heaven. They're standing at the four corners of the earth holding wind back. Sometimes they're at the throne falling prostrate before Almighty God, worshiping Him, praising Him. The book of Enoch said they even pray. Their voices speak loudly over the earth to people, to saints, to in Revelations. It's just amazing how busy the angels are. We need to keep that in mind. We're not fighting this battle alone. We have big angels helping us. After this, I saw another angel come down from heaven with great authority given to him. The earth was lit up with his glory. At the top of his voice, he shouted, "Babylon has fallen. Babylon the Great has fallen and has become the haunt of devils and a lodging for every foul spirit and dirty, loathsome bird. All the nations have been intoxicated by the wine of her prostitution. Every king in the earth has committed fornication with her, and every merchant grown rich through her debauchery." The people of God are summoned away in this next part. A new voice spoke from heaven, and I heard it say, "Come out, my people, away from her, so that you do not share in her crimes and have the same plagues to bear. Her sins have reached up to heaven, and God has her crimes in mind. She is to be paid in her own coin. She must be paid double the amount she exacted. She is to have a doubly strong cup of her own mixture. Every one of her shows and orgies is to be matched by a torture or a grief. I am the queen on my throne," she says to herself, "and I am no widow and shall never be in mourning. For that within a single day the plagues will fall on her, disease and mourning and famine. She will be burnt right up. The Lord God has condemned her, and He has great power." Well, the people of the world mourn for Babylon in verse 9 of Revelation 18. "There will be mourning and weeping for her by the kings of the earth who have fornicated with her and lived with her in luxury. They see the smoke as she burns while they keep a safe distance from fear of her agony. They will say, 'Mourn, mourn for this great city, Babylon, so powerful a city. Doomed as you are, within a single hour, there will be weeping and distress over her among all the traders of the earth when there is nobody left to buy their cargoes of goods, their stocks of gold and silver, jewels and pearls, linen and purple and silks and scarlet, all the sandalwood, every piece in ivory or fine wood, in bronze or iron or marble, the cinnamon and spices, the myrrh, the ointment and incense, wine, oil, flour, corn, their stocks of cattle, sheep, horses, chariots, their slaves, their human cargo. All the fruits you had set your hearts on have failed you, gone forever. Never to return is your life of magnificence and ease. The traders who had made a fortune out of her will be standing at a safe distance from fear of her agony, mourning and weeping. They will be saying, 'Mourn, mourn for this great city, for all the linen and purple and scarlet that you wore, for all your finery of gold and jewels and pearls. Your riches are all destroyed within a single hour. All the captains and seafaring men, sailors, and all those who make a living from the sea will be keeping a safe distance, watching the smoke as she burns, and crying out, 'Has there ever been a city as great as this?' They will throw dust on their heads and say with tears and groans, 'Mourn, mourn for this great city whose lavish living has made a fortune for every owner of a seagoing ship, ruined within a single hour. Now heaven celebrated her downfall, and all you saints, apostles, and prophets, God has given judgment for you against her. Then a powerful angel picked up a boulder like a great millstone, and as he hurled it into the sea, he said, "This is how the great city of Babylon is going to be hurled down, never to be seen again. Never again in you, Babylon, will be heard the song of harpists and minstrels, the music of flute and trumpet. Never again will craftsmen of every skill be found, or the sound of the mill be heard. Never again will shine the light of the lamp. Never again will be heard the voices of bridegroom and bride. Your traitors were the princes of the earth. All the nations were under your spell. In her you will find the blood of prophets and saints, and all the blood that was ever shed on earth." Wow. Let's pause right here and take a break. I'll be right back.
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0: I'm so glad you came back to continue hearing the reading. Babylon has fallen, and the kings of the earth are grieving. They're crying out in desperation. But it says clearly, in her you will find the blood of prophets and saints and all the blood that was ever shed on earth. So God punishes Babylon, and he tells his people to come out of her. Get out. Don't be a part of her sins. Now, here is the songs of victory in heaven in Revelation 19. You know, these are prophetic visions John was given on the Isle of Patmos, and it's a prelude to the great day of the Lord. After this, I seemed to hear the great sound of a huge crowd in heaven singing, "Hallelujah, victory and glory and power to our God. He judges fairly, he punishes justly, and he has condemned the famous prostitute who corrupted the earth with her fornication," and we know that's Babylon. "He has avenged his servants that she killed." They sang again, "Hallelujah. The smoke of her will go up forever and ever." Then the 24 elders and the four animals prostrated themselves and worshiped God seated there on the throne, and they cried, "Amen, hallelujah." Then a voice came from the throne. It said, "Praise our God, you servants of his, and all who great or small rever him." And I seemed to hear the voices of a huge crowd like the sound of the ocean or the great roar of thunder answering, "Hallelujah, the reign of the Lord our God Almighty has begun. Let us be glad and joyful and give praise to God, because this is the time for the marriage of the Lamb. His bride is ready, and she has been able to dress herself in dazzling white linen, because her linen is made of the good deeds of the saints." The angel said, "Write this, happy are those who are invited to the wedding feast of the Lamb." And he added, "All these things you have written are true messages from God." Then I knelt at his feet to worship him. And he said to me, "Don't do that. I am a servant just like you and all your brothers who are witnesses to Jesus. It is God that you must worship. The witness Jesus gave is the same as the spirit of prophecy." Now here's the destruction of the pagan nations in Revelation 19, verse 1, the first battle of the end. "And now I saw heaven open, and a white horse appear, and its rider was called Faithful and True. He is a judge with integrity, a warrior for justice. His eyes were flames of fire, and his head was crowned with many coronets. The name written on him, and known only to himself, his cloak was soaked in blood. He is known by the name, the Word of God. Behind him, dressed in linen of dazzling white, rode the armies of heaven on white horses. From his mouth came a sharp sword to strike the pagans with. He is the one who will rule them with an iron scepter and tread out the wine of Almighty God's fierce anger. On his cloak and on his thigh, there was a name written, the King of Kings and the Lord of Lords. I saw an angel standing in the sun, and he shouted aloud to all the birds that were flying high overhead in the sky, "Come here, gather together at the great feast that God is giving. There will be the flesh of kings for you and the flesh of great generals and heroes, the flesh of horses and their riders and all kinds of men, citizens and slaves, small and great." Then I saw the beast with all the kings of the earth and their armies gathered together to fight the rider and his army. But the beast was taken prisoner together with the false prophet who had worked miracles on the beast's behalf, and by them had deceived all who had been branded with the mark of the beast and worshipped his statue. These two were thrown alive into the fiery lake of burning sulfur. All the rest were killed by the sword of the rider, which came out of his mouth, and all the birds were gorged with their flesh. Now, chapter 20 of Revelation, the reign of 1,000 years. Aren't these interesting prophetic revelations that God gave to John? Then I saw an angel come down from heaven with the key of the abyss in his hand and an enormous chain. He overpowered the dragon, this primeval servant, which is the devil and Satan, and chained him up for 1,000 years. He threw him into the abyss and shut the entrance and sealed it over him to make sure he would not deceive the nations again until the 1,000 years had passed. At the end of that time, he must be released, but only for a short while. Then I saw some thrones, and I saw those who are given the power to be judges take their seats on them. I saw the souls of all who had been beheaded for having witnessed for Jesus and for having preached God's word, and those who refused to worship the beast or his statue and would not have the brand mark on their foreheads or hands. They came to life and they reigned with Christ for 1,000 years. This is the first resurrection. The rest of the dead did not come to life until the 1,000 years were over. Happy and blessed are those who share in the first resurrection. The second death cannot affect them, but they will be priests of God in Christ and reign with him for 1,000 years. Now here's the second battle of the end. When the 1,000 years are over, Satan will be released from his prison and will come out to deceive all the nations in the four quarters of the earth, Gog and Magog, and mobilize them for war. His armies will be as many as the sands of the sea. They will come swarming over the entire country and besiege the camp of the saints, which is the city that God loves. But fire will come down on them from heaven and consume them. Then the devil who misled them will be thrown into the lake of fire and sulfur, where the beast and the false prophet are, and their torture will not stop day or night forever and ever. Then I saw a great white throne and the one who was sitting on it, and in his presence earth and sky vanished, leaving no trace. I saw the dead, both great and small, standing in front of his throne while the book of life was opened and other books opened, which were the record of what they had done in their lives by which the dead were judged. The sea gave up all the dead who were in it. Death and Hades were emptied of the dead that were in them, and every one was judged according to the way in which he had lived, and death and Hades were thrown into the burning lake. This burning lake is the second death, and anyone whose name could not be found written in the book of life was thrown into it. Then I saw a new heaven and a new earth. The first heaven and the first earth had disappeared now. There was no longer sea. I saw the holy city, the new Jerusalem, coming down from God out of heaven, as beautiful as a bride all dressed for her husband. Then I heard a loud voice call from his throne, "You see this city? Here God lives among men. He will make his home with them. They shall be his people. He will be their God. His name is God with them. He will wipe away all tears from their eyes. There will be no more death, no more mourning or sadness. The world of the past is gone." Then the one sitting on the throne spoke, "Now I am making the whole of creation new." He said, "Write this, that what I am saying is sure and will come true." And then he said, "It is already done. I am the Alpha, the Omega, the beginning and the end. I will give water from the well of life freely to anybody who's thirsty. It is the rightful inheritance of the one who proves victorious. And I will be his God. He will be a son to me." Wow. I hope you'll read your Bibles, pray, go to church, go to Mass, go to synagogue, get under the instruction of God's Word, and know Jesus loves you. God wins, and so do you. Shalom.
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2: 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Robinson faced enormous pressure, hostility, and scrutiny. But he answered it with courage, discipline, and extraordinary talent. Dodgers executive Branch Rickey knew Robinson would need more than athletic ability. 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And Robinson did exactly that. 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
7: It's Friday, June 19th, 2026, and from Dallas, Texas, this is World Missionary Evangelism on the air. In just a few moments, Daniel Moore continues an examination of Hebrews 11. But before we hear from WME's president, will you please listen to this very important message? In our American culture, death is something that is rarely talked about, and usually the subject of dying is avoided altogether. But one of the assurities we have in life is that at some point our lives will end, and that is why we need a will. Without a will, it's the state that establishes what happens to your earthly belongings. If you haven't created a will simply because you don't know how to begin the process, then why don't you write to us and ask for our free brochure, Giving Through Your Will. 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

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But I know that we get new listeners who are finding out about what God is doing, and they would like to know more. Well, one of the best ways to tell you is by inviting you to our webpage. Our webpage where you can find what we're doing around the world, the many countries we're in. We're in Africa. We're in Asia. We're in Latin America. Disaster relief worldwide. Building churches around the world. So God is doing so much. And we'd like to invite you to know more about what God is doing. Maybe you would like to get your church involved. And maybe you would like to get your prayer group involved. We would love for you to be part of what God is doing through world missionary evangelism. One of the best ways that you can help and how you can help pray for us is by going to our webpage. Our webpage is wme.org. Praise the Lord. Well, this week we have been looking at the Hall of Faith, great men and women of God who have inspired us, who have given us an example of what it is to trust God in adversity, to trust God when everything looks contrary. You know, it's one thing to speak about faith when all is well. Another thing to speak about faith when you're going through an adversity, when you're looking at the unseen. And so these were people who couldn't see what was going to happen, but trusted God.

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5: Hide him. And so then they put him in a basket in the river. They had to trust God, because if they didn't trust God, that child would have died. If there wasn't a plan, if there wasn't a calling on this young child's life, this child would have perished in the river. But because God had a plan, Moses became the great leader he was. Moses became the great man of faith that he was. So before we speak on Moses' faith and the great things Moses did, we have to look at his parents, specifically his mother. She had to trust God. And I know I'm speaking today to many parents who are listening, many grandparents who are listening. Maybe your children have wandered away from God. Maybe your children have backslidden. Maybe your children no longer go to church, but you're praying for them and trusting that God is working in their life and that God will continue to speak to their life. You're trusting God. Sometimes trusting God is about letting go as well. Sometimes trusting God is about knowing we can't resolve it on our own, but trusting that God is able to resolve it in His time. The problem with humans is we want to control everything. We're very controlling by nature. If we can't manage it, then it probably can't be managed. And we need to learn to trust in God. It's not up to me 100% of the time. I have to learn to trust God. I have to learn to know and trust that God is able. And so many times we're preoccupied with so many things that we're trying to resolve on our own. And we somehow feel that it's up to us. It's not up to you. It's not up to me. It's up to God. We have to learn to trust God. This ministry, this is a work of faith. We couldn't be doing what we're doing without God's help. It's because of God's grace. It's because of God's mercy on this ministry. We've learned to trust God. We've learned to venture out in faith. It's not easy to do the type of ministry that we do and to go in the areas that we go into on a monthly basis. It's not easy to have thousands of children depend on us for their next meal. But we trust God and do it in faith, knowing that God's people will respond, knowing that God's people will help us, and knowing that God's people are praying for this ministry. We venture out in faith. So many things are difficult for us, and in the natural, it seems like we can't get it done. Don't worry today, brother. Don't worry today, sister. Trust that God is able. Know and trust that God can get it done. Jesus said, what's impossible for man is possible for God. God is a way maker. Let's trust He's able to get things done. Let's go to God in prayer. Father, we thank You today for our precious, wonderful WME family. And Lord, as we close out this week, Father, we pray Your blessing upon them today. In Jesus' name we pray. Amen.
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9: Welcome back to That Kevin Show, thatkevinshow.com, for everything related, including the opportunity to blow a kid's mind. Literally, these kids that we're talking about, they're sad. They don't have much to look forward to. Summer's coming up, and it's not going to be a wonderful thing for them. It would likely be a very hot series of days in public housing and concrete boxes and all kinds of things that are just so unattainable in terms of like what you would think for, you know, proper childhood. But the idea, the opportunity of sending these same children instead to a Christian camp, to experience nature, to see God's beauty, to experience activities they've never done before. That is the miracle of Angel Tree Camp, and it is one of the reasons why I am so excited to tell you about it. And joining me now is Betsy Wright, who is overseeing much of Prison Fellowship's operations with Angel Tree, and the whole emphasis, Betsy, of reaching these kids. Really, I tell people all the time, Prison Fellowship isn't just about reforming people. It goes so far beyond that. It's bringing people spiritual transformation and family reconciliation and connecting parents and kids that are otherwise separated by, you know, no fault of the kids, but many times by the faults of the parents. But there's such a redemptive aspect of the inmates going through the Bible studies, understanding their relationship to Jesus, many times coming to faith, requesting their kids be given an Angel Tree gift at Christmas or Angel Tree camp in the summer. And it's just, there's few things that warm my heart as much as what you guys are doing.
8: Yes, I am privileged to be able to get to do what I do at Prison Fellowship, serving these families. You know, God redeems any story, and it's so great to be a part of his redemptive work of relationships that are broken between the person and our Heavenly Father, but also within families. And so it's amazing to see those come together.
9: Talk to us about Angel Tree Camp specifically for you. Why is it so special?
8: You know, I'm sure a lot of your listeners have probably been to summer camp and know that that is just a special week of the summer to go hang out with your friends, do the fun things. You're out of the house. You're away from parents. It's just a fun time of it's just having fun. It's relating with friends and just making those connections. But to children with incarcerated parents, a lot of times it's not part of their vocabulary. Hmm. It's not something parents grew up doing. It's something they've never done. But when we can take a child out of their experience, because these kids carry a heavy burden, not just a lot of times it's a single parent home or they might be living with grandparents. And so funding is so tight. They don't have access to a lot of the fun things that normal kids would get to do. And just the burden of having a parent who's incarcerated, that loss, that shame that comes with that. It's a very lonely and isolating journey for these kids. And so when we can take them and put them out in God's creation, surrounded by loving adults who are going to love them and accept them as they are, and get to share the love of Jesus and the hope that we find in Jesus, it is life transformational for these kids.
9: That's so well said. And I'm thinking, you know, I grew up, my parents were law abiding. My parents didn't smoke or drink or anything. I mean, we were like, you know, fundamentalist Baptist kids. Like we just stayed on the straight and narrow. But even in a Christian home and a Christian environment, as a kid from the suburbs, going to camp, Christian camp, advanced my discipleship. It reinforced a commitment to the love of Jesus, that he had saved me and that he had a plan for my life. And I remember how potently emotional camp was when I got to the end of my time at camp. I didn't want it to end. It was something so special and so connecting me to so many important aspects of my life and what I really wanted my life to be. And I have to think that for a kid in the suburbs who didn't really have any major needs or anything like that, that walked away with that kind of experience, that for kids that are in these circumstances, and a lot of them in very hard living situations. I mean, think about an uncle or an aunt who's taken custody of one of these kids because the court told them they had to, and they don't really have any, you know, commitment beyond what they're being told to do towards the child themselves. And they kind of, you know, well, the parent messed up and now we have this burden that we have to take care of. These kids get so many messages that are the opposite of anything I experienced growing up. I can only imagine that the camp experience is going to be something that explodes their heart with love and emotion in ways that it's very hard for some of us to even imagine.
8: Yeah, I think sometimes we discount the experience, the spiritual journey that kids go on, that we think as adults, oh, well, they're kids, they don't really understand, wait till they get older, then they can make an impact. But God does amazing things in calling children to him and bringing healing to kids, whether it doesn't matter where they grew up from, right? It doesn't matter if they grew up in a Christian home or a broken home. God, the Holy Spirit within, the Spirit within us talks to the Holy Spirit. You know, there's communion there, and He comforts these kids. And it's amazing to see that, they begin to lead at home. You know, they come back transformed. They come back having encountered our Heavenly Father at camp, and their spirit is changed, and they start to lead in the home in that way and bring that message home. Like I hear all the times, the kids come home singing the songs, right? They're fun songs, but the message in those songs stick with you, and you remember through music. They're reading their Bibles. And so the parents are seeing this changed behavior. The child is completely different from when they left. Yeah. And it impacts that. And the child's like, I want to go to church. And so they're leading in those spaces, and they can be the voice that changes a family.
9: Wow. Another whole reason, friend, why your gift is so important. Every one of the 162 kids that are on the list of names that we're asking you to help get scholarships for camp, every one of them have a parent in prison. Every one of them have gone through the prison program and requested that their child be given the opportunity to be considered. And every one of these kids, friends, are children that I believe desperately need the gospel. And once they interact with it and feel it at work in their life, it will change them forever. And your simple gift of $200 transforms that child's experience from oftentimes one of hopelessness and kind of decay about society and life to one that you just heard Betsy describe, takes on new hope, new joy, brings the joy of Christ to the people around them, including their family and their home. $200, friends, does that. And I was thinking, by the way, here's the phone number, 888-206-2794, 888-206-2794. You can also give at thatkevinshow.com. Click the Angel Tree banner at the top of the page. But Betsy, I was also thinking about the fact that when children are given the opportunity to experience things that they haven't before, that quantifies the meaning of that experience to them in a completely different way. And so if they've never ridden on horseback, if they've never seen stars at night, like I know kids from New York City that have never seen a star at night because their whole life has been lived in the city where there's so much light that they can't see the night stars. It also connects them in a different way to what God has created and the beauty of His creation. And I think some of that is reflected back in how they view and see themselves and maybe what their future can be.
8: Yes. You know, it's interesting when our kids get to camp, like the first day or two, a lot of times they're not sure they want to be there because this is new, right? And they have their walls up and their boundaries up, and they're a tough exterior and not necessarily participating. By the end of day two into day three, they are full in on camp life, and they are smiling, laughing. They're having so much fun. By day five, they're crying because they don't want to go home.
9: Right.
8: This becomes a safe place for them. It becomes a place where they can be themselves. Like I said earlier, they're not carrying those burdens that they have at home. They can let those things go for a little while. When we create that safe space, when we can get kids out in God's creation, there's something that happens within us when we can find that peaceful setting, and it opens our hearts to encounter God.
9: Yeah.
8: And it changes them. I've had, you know, stories of kids saying, I slept in my own bed for the first time because at home they had to share a bed, or they went to sleep without the sound of gunshots, or they got three meals a day. Like, their experience is completely different from at home. And that's not every kid. I don't want to stereotype and say that's every kid, but some kids encounter and face these things.
9: Yeah.
8: And they each come, and it certainly becomes their.
9: Each one of them certainly brings pain into.
8: They all do.
9: And they. Hopefully they find the joy of Jesus in the process. Okay, friends, here's the number, 888-206-2794, 888-206-2794. Kevin McCullough, you can also give online at thatkevinshow.com. 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
16: Hello, listening friends. Welcome once again to Bible Answers Live. We're going to be doing our best to give answers to the world's most important questions. But we always start with an amazing fact. I don't know if you heard, but in 2026, scientists announced the discovery of the largest, deepest, and oldest whale graveyard ever found. Hidden in more than 23,000 feet of water beneath the southeastern Indian Ocean, researchers discovered a vast corridor of whale bones stretching approximately 750 miles across the ocean floor. The site contains the remains of nearly 500 whales. Scientists found both ancient fossils and modern whale carcasses, creating what they call a whale fall super corridor. It's still something of a mystery how so many whale bones could come to be gathered in such a concentrated area. One theory is that this ocean valley runs beneath a major whale migration route. Whales are among the longest living mammals on Earth. For example, scientists estimate that the bowhead whale can live well over 200 years. It could also be that when old whales know their time has come, they migrate to this area of their ancestors before they breathe their last. One positive outcome is this whale necropolis is teeming with life of other creatures, a whole ecosystem that lives off the remains of decomposing leviathans. Friends, you know, the Bible tells a story of a man that was provided a free round trip to the bottom of the ocean and back inside a whale. You know what I'm talking about, Pastor Ross.
17: That's right, Pastor Doug. We're talking about Jonah. And the Bible has a lot to say about Jonah. Actually, Jesus refers to Jonah. It was a real story. We reading Matthew chapter 12, verse 39. Jesus said, "An evil and adulterous generation seeks after a sign, and no sign will be given it except the sign of the prophet Jonah. For as Jonah was 3 days and three nights in the belly of the great fish, so will the Son of Man be 3 days and three nights in the heart of the earth."
16: That's right. And then if you read in the book of Jonah, he says in chapter 2, verse 6, when he's praying, says, "I went down to the moorings of the mountains." In other words, the foundations of the mountains. Ostensibly, that whale took him down deep. "And the earth with its bars closed behind me forever." Well, you might be wondering, what is Jesus talking about when he says, no sign is going to be given but the sign of the prophet Jonah. Well, very quickly, friends, there's several similarities between Jesus and Jonah. Jonah was asleep in a boat during a storm, and they woke him up and said, "We're perishing." Jesus was in a boat during a storm, and they woke him up and said, "We're perishing." Through sacrificing Jonah, they had peace. Through our sacrificing Jesus, we have peace. Jonah talks about a 3.5-day journey connected with Nineveh, and that in 40 days it would be destroyed. Jesus preached for 3.5 years and said that that generation, which is 40 years in the Bible, would be judged. And 40 years after he said that, the Romans destroyed Jerusalem. It was a sign to that generation. So you might want to know more about that fascinating prophecy. We have a free offer.
17: It's entitled, the book is called The Sign of Jonah. And we'll be happy to send this to anyone who calls and asks. The number is 800-835-6747. You can ask for the book. It's called The Sign of Jonah. And as Pastor Doug mentioned, there's a lot of great parallels and lessons to learn from this Old Testament book. Just call and ask. Again, it's 800-835-6747. Ask for the book, The Sign of Jonah. And we'll be happy to send it to anyone who calls and asks. And if you have a Bible question, our phone lines are open. This is a live program. We'd love to hear from you. The number here to the studio is 800-463-7297. Again, that's 800-463-7297. Or if you want an acronym for that, it's 800-GOD-SAYS. Well, Pastor Doug, before we go to the phone lines, we always like to begin our program with a word of prayer.
16: Amen.
17: Dear Father, we are so grateful that we have this time once again to open up your word and study. And we do know the Bible is your book, so we invite your Holy Spirit to come and guide us here in the studio and those who are listening and watching, wherever they might be, and lead us into a clearer understanding of Bible truth. In Jesus' name, amen.
16: Amen.
17: Well, Pastor Doug, our first caller this evening, we'll get right to it and try and get as many calls as possible tonight. We've got Angel in California. Angel, welcome to Bible Answers Live. You're on the air.
16: Angel, you're on the air. You might have your phone muted.
18: Angel?
16: Yeah, that's you. Hey, welcome. Thank you for calling. Your question.
18: God bless you. Well, my question was what he meant, what the Lord meant specifically by, and the God of peace will bruise your feet, will bruise Satan's feet short under your feet shortly.
16: Oh, well, the God of peace will bring Satan under your feet shortly. Well, you can look where it talks in Genesis, the first prophecy in Genesis 3:15. It talks about that the seed of the woman would bruise the head of the serpent. Jesus is that promised seed that would come. That would defeat the serpent, the devil. He's the one that the devil used to tempt Adam and Eve. Even when you get to Revelation chapter 12, it refers to the devil as that old dragon and serpent. And Jesus says, you will tread on scorpions and serpents, meaning the apostles, God would give them power to cast out devils and to do battle with the evil powers. So that's what Paul, I think, is referring to when he says that. And the serpent there being a symbol for the devil.
17: You know, Pastor Doug, we got a book that I think Angel will enjoy, or anyone wanting to learn more about this. It's called The High Cost of the Cross. It talks about the sacrifice that Jesus made for our salvation. And it ties into that prophecy made way back in the book of Genesis. So call and ask. The number is 800-835-6747. You can ask for the book. It's called The High Cost of the Cross.
16: And another book just popped into my mind. We haven't offered in a while. It's called The Savior and the Serpent.
17: You know, that was the one I was thinking of. It's got a picture of a snake on the cover, and I'm looking through it. Yes, I didn't find it.
16: It talks about that prophecy. You know, we wrote this several years ago, but we still offer it, and I forgot that we had that.
17: That's a good one. Yeah, if you'd like to call and ask for that, two for the price of one, you can ask 800-835-6747. Ask for the book, The Serpent.
16: The Savior and the Serpent.
17: The Savior and the Serpent. That's right. The Savior and the Serpent. We'll be happy to send it to anyone who calls and asks, and of course, it is free. You can also get it, incidentally, by just dialing #250 on your smartphone, say Bible Answers Live, and then ask for the book by name. Thank you, Angel. Next caller is Jerry in Texas. Jerry, you are on the air.
19: Hey, good evening, gentlemen, Pastor John and Pastor Doug. Your AI video on Jonah is so good. AI is pretty good.
16: Oh, thank you.
19: Thank you, gentlemen, for that. My question tonight is, you know, it's First Samuel 4, verses maybe 6 to 10 or something like that. Mm-hmm. No, Eli's sons were not perfect characters, but the Day of Atonement was the time when we could go into the Most Holies. What did David ever take the ark into battle? And what was the correct decision that they were able to go into the Most Holy and obtain the ark and to go into battle?
16: Yeah, good question. Yeah, let me explain for our listeners what you're talking about. You and I know what it is. The sons of Eli, when they were fighting against the Philistines had defeated them at some point. And so they thought, well, if we take the presence of God with us, which was the ark, into battle, there was a cover on the ark, and the Levites would move the ark. The ark was not in the temple yet, and only the high priest could go into the Holy of Holies on the Day of Atonement. But when they used to transport the temple from place to place, obviously the Levites had to go in. They had a process for covering it with a blue cloth so no man would look upon it, and then they would carry it on their shoulders. So we assume that in the same way they transported the tabernacle, they went in and they brought the ark thinking it would give them some good luck power. But as long as the priests were living in open sin like that, they were defeated and the ark was captured by the Philistines. There is no record that I know of that David brought the ark into battle with him. He did move it closer to Jerusalem, but maybe I'm missing
17: something. No, I think you're right, Pastor Doug. By that time, Israel, based on the influence of the nations around them, I think they started to think that the ark was sort of a good luck charm, almost like an idol that the nations around them would carry into battle mm-hmm. to give them victory. And they thought, well, if they're doing it with their gods, why don't we take the ark?
16: It actually scared the Philistines because the Philistine general said, woe unto us. These are the mighty gods that slew the Egyptians. They thought, oh, no, but they won the battle.
17: They did, yeah. And then, of course, an amazing story where it ended up defeating their gods, so to speak, when it's taken to the temple of Dagon, and fell and broke its hands and so on. Anyway, great story. You can read about that in Samuel. Thank you, Jerry. Next caller that we have is Zach in Pennsylvania. Zach, welcome to Bible Answers Live.
20: Hey, pastors. Thank you for taking my call. Can you guys hear me okay?
16: Yeah, we do hear you loud and clear. Thank you, Zach.
20: Okay. So I know that tithe is like biblically commanded. On like what you make whenever you work. But my question is tonight, like, do you have to tithe on a gift given to you? The reason why I ask, we had a family member who recently gave us some money, and my wife and I were talking, like, is this technically our increase that we have to tithe, or is it just what you make whenever you work?
16: Oh, I would say yes. If your neighbors or your family gives you a piano, you're not expected to take 8 of the 88 keys and you know, give them to the church. You might give a thank offering. But if you get a cash gift, whenever you're in doubt, do the safe thing. You can't outgive God. It is certainly, it's a, what you would call a windfall, an unexpected blessing, and it is an increase. So, I would think if you get a cash gift, first thing right off the top is say praise God and pay a tithe on it.
17: Mm-hmm. Especially if it's a substantial gift. You want to recognize that God is providing in the most miraculous way. You know, also, give a little more in your regular tithes and offerings. And if somebody gives you a gift, $20 for your birthday or something,
16: then you're covered.
17: Yeah. You know, you don't have to try and be that specific, but just be faithful in your giving. And as I mentioned, give a little bit more. If somebody gives you a big gift that you weren't expecting, absolutely. You want to pay a tithe on that. And, we have in our church, we haven't mentioned this for many years, but there is something called a birthday and thanks offering. You remember that, Pastor?
16: Yes, they used to announce it.
17: If you wanted to give a special gift because of your birthday or a special thank offering for how the Lord has blessed you, that's very appropriate to do.
16: Mm-hmm.
17: Right, next caller that we have is Linda in California. Linda, welcome to Bible Answers Live. You're on the air.
21: Hi, pastors. How are you?
16: Doing well. Thank you for calling us.
21: Good, good. My question is, it's been said that Adam was 120 years old when Cain was born.
16: Mm-hmm.
21: So what I want to know is there any information out there of the children that he and Eve had before Cain?
16: Well, we believe that Cain was their firstborn. And it mentions Cain and Abel, and then they had Seth. And in the genealogies that are given later, it starts with Cain, and it goes through the line of Cain, and then later it goes through the line of Seth. Abel had no children that we know of. So I think Cain was the firstborn. Now, it might seem odd that it would be 120 years, but, you know, when God made Adam, this is a little bit of a mystery. How old did Adam look when he was made? You know, he was in perfect prime of his life, so he probably looked like he was, you know, 29, 30 years old and just a perfect youth. So was he made with a certain amount of age built in? I don't know. Be hard for you to say, I'm getting married and I'm 1 year old or 1 day old.
17: Yeah. Now, the Bible doesn't specifically say that he was 120 years old when he had Cain. Of course, the Bible does speak about 120 years where the Spirit of God will strive with man. And then, of course, after that, the flood would come. And that was during the time of Noah and the building of the ark. But, yeah, so no specific number is given. As you say, Pastor Doug, Cain was the oldest. And then, of course, Abel, and you have Seth, and then you have many sons and daughters.
16: I'm looking here in chapter 5, verse 3, and Adam lived 130 years and begot a son in his own likeness. That was Seth.
17: Right.
16: So before that, he had Cain, and we don't know how much longer it was. Yeah. Good question. Thank you so much, Linda.
17: Next one that we have is Anthony in Washington. Anthony, welcome to Bible Answers Live. You're on the air.
0: Hey, guys. Can you hear me all right?
16: We do. We hope you hear us okay.
0: I can hear you loud and clear. And hey, Doug, 3 years ago, I called you asking about Christian filmmaking. You remember me?
16: Well, it sounds familiar, but I've talked to several people about that topic. But anyway, okay. What was your question tonight?
0: Well, so it's regarding to Armageddon and the final event of Bible prophecy. First of all, great documentary. It's so good. I think you actually make a movie about it, even though you already did.
16: Yeah.
0: But it does have to do with Satan and the wicked. What does it say in the Bible that the wicked will turn on Satan and on each other right before the throne of the lake of fire?
16: All right. You can read in Ezekiel where it says that they that behold thee will look narrowly upon thee and you will be brought to the pit. And it talks about a conflict there in Ezekiel where it talks about this satanic image. And then when you look at the kings that are sitting on the beast with the woman, they end up making war. They turn on the woman at the end. And Pastor Ross is looking at a verse.
17: Yeah, there's quite a few, actually. You mentioned the one in Ezekiel 28. It says, speaking of the devil, under the symbol of the king of Tyre, It says, all of those who knew you amongst the people are astonished at you. You have become a horror and shall be no more forever. And then Isaiah chapter 14, verse 12 says something similar. It says, those who will gaze at you and consider you saying, is this the man who made the whole earth to tremble, who shook the kingdoms?
16: Yeah.
17: So, yeah, there is disgust in the devil. Yep.
16: Yeah, there's three other analogies in the Bible. You have when Gideon fought against the Amalekites, Midianites, and the people of the east, they just blew the trumpet and the people turned on each other. Then you have the Valley of Jehoshaphat, which is used by the prophets. And when Jehoshaphat and the king of Israel were attacked by Ammon, Edom, and Moab, they all turned on each other and just completely annihilated each other. And so there's this picture in several Bible stories where it seems like the enemy turns on itself at the end. And we think this is what happens with Satan and his angels. He's misled all these fallen angels and the lost, and they're going to all turn on him when they realize there's no hope and it's all because they've listened to him.
17: Mm-hmm. All right. Great question. By the way, you mentioned the documentary, and of course that's available online. We do also have a magazine called Cosmic Conflict. If you'd like to learn more about this important subject, what happens to the wicked, what happens to the righteous at the second coming and past that, call and ask. The number is 800-835-6747. That is the resource phone line. And you can ask for the magazine. It's called Cosmic Conflict, The Origin of Evil. We'll be happy to send it to anyone who calls and asks. We've got Isaac in Georgia. Isaac, welcome to Bible Answers Live. You are on the air.
1: Hey, Pastor, can you hear me okay?
16: We do. Thanks, Isaac. And your question?
1: So there's a
2: story in Matthew chapter 9 about Jesus healing two blind men.
6: Uh-huh.
2: And he goes on to tell them, you know, not to tell anybody about the miracle. Mm-hmm. And then they go on and tell everyone.
6: Yeah.
2: So my question is just, I guess, what was Jesus trying to prevent by them not telling? And how would it have changed, like, the course of history or just the ultimate outcome had they not have told?
6: Yeah, well, Jesus knew there was going to be a lot of resistance to his ministry and jealousy, especially coming from the religious system. And when he did one of these first-class miracles, he said, please don't announce this, don't advertise it, because it's just going to make the priests and the Pharisees and the Sadducees angry. And they were, their power was being threatened by his popularity. And so he would ask them not to advertise it, but they were so excited they couldn't. And when he healed that man that was full of leprosy, he said, now don't tell anyone. But he went and told everyone. Mm-hmm. He couldn't help it. So, which goes to tell us that when we were lost and we're saved, it's hard to really keep it in.
17: Mm-hmm. And of course, this is near the beginning of Christ's public ministry. Mm-hmm. That's when he healed the leper. And in this case, and he said, don't go tell a whole lot of people. It would create more prejudice against him from the religious leaders and hinder the work he had come to do. But near the end of his public ministry, when Jesus was in Jerusalem and he performed some miracles, it was like at that point, you know,
6: the cat was out of the bag.
17: Yeah. He healed a man that was at the pool of Bethesda in Jerusalem.
6: Lazarus was raised from the dead.
17: He healed a blind man in Jerusalem as well. So, and incidentally, that man did end up talking to the religious leaders. Yeah. You read that in John. It's an amazing testimony that he gives about Christ. And so this was more related to the beginning of his ministry, not so much near the end.
6: Yeah, near the end, he knew that his days were numbered, and he just publicly did these miraculous wonders.
17: All right, next caller that we have is Jakin in Ohio. Jakin, welcome to Bible Answers Live.
22: Hi, thank you for having me.
6: Yeah.
22: So my question tonight is why don't we celebrate the Passover anymore, and what exactly would we do to celebrate it?
6: Yeah, well, we get that question from time to time. You know, the Passover was probably one of the biggest feasts of the year next to the Day of Atonement. It was to commemorate their Exodus, where they began their journey to freedom. They slew that lamb. They put the blood above the doors, and the angel of judgment passed over, hence the name Passover. When Christ had the communion supper, what we call the Lord's Supper, the Last Supper, with the disciples, it was a Passover dinner. And he basically said, now I am the fulfillment of this lamb. And he says, you know, drink this cup of grape juice. It's my blood. Eat this bread. It's my body. And as often as you do it in remembrance of me, no longer in remembrance of the Exodus from Egypt, but the Exodus from sin through Christ. No longer a literal lamb, but now he is the Lamb of God. And so in place of the Passover, now we have the Lord's Supper. And the church has historically done that, you know, at various times. Some churches do it every week, and we don't. Some churches do it annually. Some churches do it quarterly. So he said, as often as you do it in remembrance of me. And I think Pastor Ross has the verse where it says Christ is our Passover.
17: Yes, 1 Corinthians chapter 5, verse 7. This is the Apostle Paul, and he makes it very clear. He says, therefore, purge out the old leaven, meaning the ceremonial law associated with that, that you might be a new lump, since you truly are unleavened. And he's paralleling that, leaven representing sin. For indeed, he says, Christ, our Passover, was sacrificed for us. So here he's saying Jesus is our Passover lamb. And there's a number of parallels with what the Jews did over the Passover and how that related and pointed to Jesus.
6: Yeah. So the ceremonial annual Sabbaths, Paul talks about some Sabbaths that are nailed to the cross. It's not the weekly Sabbath. That was one of the Ten Commandments. He's speaking specifically of the Sabbaths that came later because of sin, connected with the Exodus and the Levitical laws. And, you know, all of the annual feasts. You know, the Bible says if one man's going to regard the day to the Lord, regard it to the Lord. If you're not going to regard it to the Lord, don't. It wasn't compulsory. And again, Paul said same thing about circumcision. He said circumcision is nothing. Uncircumcision is nothing. It's not a sin to be circumcised. It's not a sin to be uncircumcised. Well, back in Bible times, it says it was a covenant. But it was a covenant that pointed to God's people and the Messiah. So now it's circumcision of the heart. And the same thing applies to the ceremonial laws.
17: We have a book. It's called Feast Days and Sabbaths, and I think you'll enjoy reading that. We'll send it to anyone for free. Just call and ask. The number is 800-835-6747. Ask for the book. It's called Feast Days and Sabbaths. You can also get it by dialing #250 on your smartphone. Say Bible Answers Live, and then ask for the book by name, Feast Days and Sabbaths. We got Alfie in California. Alfie, welcome to Bible Answers Live. You're on the air.
5: Hello, Pastor Doug, Pastor Russ, and peace be with you both.
6: Thank you.
5: I just want to, you're welcome. So most of my Christian life, I've been under the impression that the New King James Version was always the best version of the Bible to read and to study. However, I've kind of discovered that the English Standard Version is more closely, I guess, related or connected to the Dead Sea Scrolls. So with that, my question is this. In regards to 1 Corinthians 6, 9, 10, where the New King James Version says that homosexuals will not enter the kingdom of heaven, as opposed to the ESV, where it says those who practice homosexuality will not enter. So the reason I mentioned that is, praise God, by the grace of God, I have repented of that lifestyle. And I have been, by the grace of God, very successful in combating the enemy when those temptations come up, by doing what Jesus did in the wilderness, quoting scriptures and just being bold in that respect. And I guess what I'm trying to say is that if I had known that the ESV version states that those who practice it, as opposed to like a blanket brush that just homosexuals, periods, don't, I think I would have had I would have been more at peace with myself for many years. So I just wanted to know what you felt about those versions.
6: Yeah.
5: As it pertains to that scripture.
6: Well, first of all, Alfie, let me tell you, praise God. Your testimony is going to help a lot of people.
17: Amen.
6: Because the culture out there is saying that you can't change. It's impossible, that God doesn't have enough power. And we appreciate your testimony that all of us struggle with sin and temptation, and all things are possible with God. Now, you mentioned something, just a little correction. You said, you know, since the Dead Sea Scrolls, none of the New Testament was in the Dead Sea Scrolls. The Dead Sea Scrolls only deal with the Old Testament and other manuscripts. But getting to the ESV, I read the ESV every day, and I usually preach from the New King James every week. So I do both. The ESV is a pretty good translation because it does also use the Textus Receptus. We're not opposed to the ESV. It's a good translation. I prefer the New King James when preaching because it's the languages. The King James Version affected the English language probably more than any document. And so there's just a beauty and a poetry to it. But, both versions do communicate that, a person can get the victory. What's that verse in, is it 1 Corinthians? He says, some of you were these things, but now you've been cleansed.
17: Right.
6: And in the list that's given, it mentions homosexuality, that God can save us from all manner of sin.
17: Absolutely.
6: It's just the unpardonable sin that can't be forgiven.
17: And Pastor, you just mentioned different Bible translations. We've got to remember the Bible was originally written in Hebrew in the Old Testament, a little bit of Aramaic, but the New Testament was Greek. And sometimes when studying the Bible, it's good to read the English versions. You want to be aware that you want to know if it's a translation or a paraphrase, so do some research there. And then compare different passages of Scripture. What I like to do is to go to the original Greek, and you don't have to know Greek, but you can. There's so many different Bible commentaries online, even for free, that you can find out what the original word was and how else it was used in the New Testament. So you can really dig deep into the Bible. So
6: yeah.
17: Great resources available.
6: Yeah, and especially now with all the computer programs,
17: right.
6: You can just go online and click on a word in the Bible and say, what is that word in Greek? And it'll tell you right away. So very helpful.
17: We have a book. It's called The Ultimate Resource, and it talks about the Bible, different Bible translations, how we got the Bible. And call and ask for that. The number is 800-835-6747. Ask for the book. It's called The Ultimate Resource. We'll be happy to send it to you. 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
6: Welcome back, listening friends. Thank you for those who have been standing by and anyone who joined us along the way. This is Bible Answers Live, where we take your Bible questions live. We don't see them until our screeners put them up on the screen, and we usually take them in order as close as we can, unless there's a lot of multiple questions or that are too similar. But we try to answer as many as we can. We don't give long answers, but we try to give good biblical answers. My name is Doug Batchelor.
17: My name is John Ross. And Pastor Doug, before we go to the phone lines, we'd like to take just a few moments here in the middle of the program to tell you about some exciting things that are happening at Amazing Facts. Mm-hmm. Well, this week, starting on Wednesday evening, is a special program called Amazing Facts Youth. And it's going to be broadcast on AFTV, on the internet, YouTube, and so on. And I think you'll be blessed. We have a number of great guest speakers who are coming and dealing with different topics related to young people, but really it's practical for anyone.
6: Yeah. 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If you just type in Amazing Facts, it's going to advertise the upcoming youth program. This coming begins Wednesday night.
17: Wednesday night.
6: Thursday yep. night. Oh, matter of fact, all day Thursday, Friday, and Sabbath. And we're going to have questions and answers with our speakers. Mm-hmm. We've got Cami
17: Utman
6: yep. and Justin and Charissa Tarissian
17: from
6: Australia. Yeah, they've got a great testimony. And yours truly and Carlos Munoz and Daniel Hudgens. And it's going to be just action-packed. So go to afyouth.com and sign up for the youth program.
17: And if you're in the Sacramento area, plan to join us for that. Again, it starts on Wednesday evening. And be a part of this great gathering. We're expecting a good turnout. So be a part of it. Next caller that we have is Tyler in New York. Tyler, welcome to Bible Answers Live. You're on the air.
25: Hey, how you doing, Pastor Doug, Pastor Rose?
6: Good. Thank you, Tyler.
25: Oh, yeah. So my question for tonight was, is it okay for somebody that practices Christianity and somebody that practices Islamic religion, like Muslim, to like pray together?
6: Well, you know, I think that you should be able to pray with all kinds of people. You would be praying to your God. And, you know, if a Buddhist said, can you pray for me? I'd be happy to pray for him. And their prayer to their concept of God is going to be different from my prayer to my concept of God. That would certainly be true of Islam too. Their concept of God in Allah, even though the words for God are similar in Indonesia, it's Allah, Allah. But the gods of the Bible and the God of Islam is a different picture of God. So, and I've prayed with people in the hospital from all different religious backgrounds. I pray to Jesus, you know, and I ask in Christ's name, and they know I'm a Christian. So don't sacrifice your convictions, but you should be willing to pray with anyone that wants prayer.
17: Yeah, I think that's the point, Pastor Deggy. Somebody asks to pray for them, pray for them, and no matter what their background or what they're going through. Now, to join a person in prayer to their God, whatever it might be, whatever religion it is, as a Christian, we pray to the God of heaven, the creator. We don't pray to any other God or any other idol. So I think we need to recognize that. We're praying to the God of heaven. We are praying in Jesus' name. We ask for the Holy Spirit. We're not praying to any other deity because they are not really God, according to the Bible.
6: Yep.
17: Okay, next caller that we have is Candace in South Carolina. Candace, welcome to Bible Answers Live. You're on the air.
3: Yes, hey.
6: Hi.
3: So we just recently, I lost my nephew who's 10, and obviously my sister's, like, very devastated and depressed, so I just wanted to know, like, what I could share with her to, like, kind of help her through this.
6: Well, I tell you, our hearts go out to you, and I don't often mention this, but my wife and I also lost a son, and probably the worst thing that a person can experience is the loss of a child. You know, as life goes by, you expect at some point your parents will pass away, and many who are married will live to bury a spouse. Heaven forbid you have to bury a child. There is some comfort in the fact that this is a younger child, and you know God is especially merciful before they reach the age of accountability. So you would encourage your sister to be close to Jesus and look forward to seeing her son again. So this is a painful separation, but the Bible tells us in 1 Thessalonians, and you read this in chapter 4, if she's a believer, we do not sorrow as others that have no hope, because we believe that Christ raises the dead. And you can read where Jesus said, the hour

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5: Thank you so much for taking our call.
6: Yes.
5: So our question is recently in a Bible study, the thought that was brought forward that it's impossible to blaspheme the Holy Spirit or grieve away the Holy Spirit while you're alive. But then it got me to thinking, is blaspheming God and blaspheming the Holy Spirit the same thing? Thank you.
6: Yeah, well, you know, Jesus said all manner of sin and blasphemy can be forgiven. And there's people who've become, you know, upset, and they maybe curse God and then later repented, and God is very merciful. Blasphemy against the Holy Spirit is something that usually is an ongoing process. And there are people who did it while they were alive. In the Bible, you have people like Balaam, who I believe grieved away the Holy Spirit. Judas, who hung himself. The Bible tells us that Satan entered him. I think at that point he had grieved away the Holy Spirit. When Jesus washed his feet and Judas would not repent, he had gone too far. And he ended up taking his own life. King Saul, he killed the priests of God, and he would not repent. And he ultimately went to a witch and then took his own life. I think these are some cases of people who may have grieved away the Holy Spirit. You need to be very careful about judging that. Most people that call us worried about that, I don't believe have. They're calling because the Holy Spirit's working on them and they're convicted. Part of the work of the Holy Spirit is he will convict us of sin. But that's good. There's hope. So repent of your sins and turn to Jesus.
7: You know, we do have a passage of scripture we can share with you about that. It's Matthew chapter 12, verse 31 and 32. Jesus is addressing this very thing, talking about the sin that cannot be forgiven, and that is blasphemy against the Holy Spirit. What exactly that is and how that applies to us today, you want to read a book where we go into much more detail about this, and it's called The Unpardonable Sin. And we'll be happy to send it to anyone who calls and asks. The number is 800-835-6747. Just ask for the book on the unpardonable sin. You can dial #250 on your smartphone, say Bible Answers Live, and then ask for it by name. We'll be happy to send it to anyone who calls and asks.
6: Amen.
7: We got Barbara in Texas. Barbara, welcome to Bible Answers Live. You're on the air.
8: And hello, Pastor Darrell. I want you to know that I joined the Assembly of Venice Church.
6: Oh, well, bless your heart.
8: And my question is this. If you take communion and you sin after you take communion, is that still abomination?
6: Well, when you take communion, at the time you're taking communion, you should in sincerity be inviting the Lord to save you from your sins and be repenting of your sins. You are symbolically renewing your commitment to be cleansed by his blood and to live by his body. So that doesn't mean you're going to be sinless after that. So if you do sin after that, you turn and you repent of your sin. If you're taking communion and you're planning on sinning while you're taking communion, well, you're really mocking God. You're not really repenting of your sin at that point. So that would be taking communion in the wrong spirit. So I'm hopefully answering your question in that. Any thoughts on that?
7: Yeah, you know, the Bible says every kind of sin will be forgiven, man, if we repent. 1 John chapter 1, verse 9, if we confess our sins, he's faithful and just to forgive us and to cleanse us from all unrighteousness. But there is a condition. We need to be willing to confess and repent. And if we do so, we can participate in communion knowing that our sins are forgiven, because that's what the Bible says.
6: Amen.
7: All right, next caller that we have is Diane in Idaho. Diane, welcome to Bible Answers Live.
9: Hi, good evening. Thank you very much for taking my call.
6: Yes, thanks for calling.
9: Question, thank you. We were having a family discussion and the questions came up. We were wondering why God was sort of soft, it seemed to be soft on polygamy and concubines, you know, in other words, not reprimanding that amongst his people. You know, it's very clear God, you know, his counsel or whatever his, you know, to do with marriage, etc. That was the one question. And the other question was, and that came up was,

0: Why was Joseph allowed to marry the priest's daughter, the pagan priest's daughter? You know, Joseph had such a key position in Egypt. Mm-hmm. And we're just wondering about those questions. Thank you.
1: Yeah. Well, I'll start with the second question. Why did, you know, God allow Joseph to marry the daughter of the priest of Egypt? Couple of things to consider. For one thing, Joseph had just come from prison to being virtually the prime minister. The Pharaoh thought, well, here's a young man. He doesn't even have a girlfriend. That we don't want him to get into trouble. We're going to give him a wife. And marriages often were alliances. The fact that Joseph would be marrying the daughter of the priest gave him a credibility with the people because he was a Hebrew. And so he's basically exalted by this. The other thing is historians believe that Joseph was a prime minister during one of the rare times when the Egyptians were polytheists, meaning the priests during the time of Joseph were not the same as the priests during the time of the Exodus. The religion had changed. They went back and forth a couple of times. And so, and rather than, there's no evidence Joseph ever prayed to an idol. He always, up when he meets his brothers, he's still worshiping the true God. And so instead of her influencing Joseph, being the man of house, Joseph, I think, influenced her. Now, why did God allow some of the patriarchs to have extra wives and concubines? Well, it doesn't say he allowed it. God kind of winked at their ignorance. There are laws in the Bible where God tells people to treat the slaves fairly. It's not that God approved of slavery. It was ubiquitous. And he says, if you have slaves, make sure and treat them fairly. And there were laws to protect them. Even on the Sabbath, your slave was to rest. And there were laws to treat your extra wives fairly. Not that God approved this, but sometimes after battles, there were three women for every man because so many men had been killed off. If a man's brother died, you might be allowed to take your brother's wife into your house too. They had no social security system back then. So it was a different world. But the thing to remember is Jesus said, because of the hardness of your hearts, God permitted this. It wasn't his plan. And in Acts 17, 30 or 31, it said, at the times of this ignorance, God winked at, but now commends everywhere to repent. There are ancient times where God winked at their ignorance. There was so much paganism and darkness that he winked at it. In other words, he said, look, I'm not going to judge you for that because you don't have enough light.
2: Acts chapter 17, verse 30 is
1: okay.
2: The verse that you're referring to there. And Pastor, it's interesting to note that a clear statement from God telling the Israelites that we're not to intermarry with the pagans of the other nations, that occurred after the time of Joseph. Mm-hmm. So at the time of the Exodus, when they left and they settled in the promised land, God was very clear that they were not to take wives of the pagans around them. And like you say, it appears as though Joseph's two sons were considered to be worshippers of the true God, and they became tribes within Israel. So,
1: and Joseph only had one wife.
2: Faithful. He did. Yeah.
1: As far as we know.
2: That's right.
1: So, good question.
2: All right. Thank you. Next caller that we have is Phil in New York. Phil, welcome to Bible Answers Live. You're on the air.
3: Yeah. Thanks for taking my call. Yeah, my question is, what do you think happened to the Ark of the Covenant? Was it destroyed by the Babylonian army, or did it get out of the city intact? And if so, where is it, or what, or is it still around?
1: Yeah, good question. Was it destroyed? Absolutely not. How do you know that? Because you can read where in Daniel chapter 5, the king of Babylon, he takes the sacred vessels that were captured from, they didn't even destroy the cups. They certainly wouldn't have destroyed the ark. They took the golden vessels and cups, and they had still saved them in the treasury, and they were actually categorized so the king could say, get the vessels we captured from the temple. They knew where they were. And then after they went from Babylon, the king of Persia allowed them to go back. They were able to bring some of those original vessels back to the temple, but the ark was not among them. The ark is never mentioned again. And we are led to believe, and I think, I don't know if it's Josephus or one of the other extra-biblical writers, historians, said that Jeremiah and the priests, knowing, see, Jeremiah prophesied that Nebuchadnezzar was going to burn the temple because Zedekiah would not repent. He and some of the priests hid the ark in one of the many caves that honeycomb the city of Jerusalem. and it has never been found to this day. And, you know, the people who knew where the treasure was buried were either killed by the captivity and they've died off since then. No one has ever found it. And, they made some big movies about Raiders of the Lost Ark. They said it was in Egypt. The Ethiopians say Solomon gave it to the Queen of Sheba and it's in Ethiopia. And there's a lot of rumors out there. The best evidence is that it is still hidden in a cave. If you've ever been to Jerusalem, they dug holes in the rocks everywhere. And then they could hide them over. And it is still hidden somewhere in a cave and has not been found yet.
2: Yes. Also, one additional thought there, Pastor Doug, in the destruction of Jerusalem that you read about 70 AD, Josephus talks about this. All of the sacred articles in Jerusalem, those that survived the fire, were taken back to Rome. And there is actually a carving on stone in Rome, in the ancient city of Rome, that describes the various things or pictures, the various things that are that were brought back.
1: Tiberius Arch or something.
2: Yeah, and it's got the candlesticks, and it's actually a picture of the candlesticks that were brought from the temple, but there's no reference to the Ark of the Covenant. So, yes, it had never actually been placed back in the temple after the Babylonian captivity and the rebuilding of the temple, possibly because of the instability of the time. There was a lot of war and conflict at the time. And they thought, well, maybe let's leave it safe in the cave. And maybe the people died off who knew where it was. So there it is. Pastor Doug, are they going to find the Ark before the second coming?
1: Well, the most important thing is we know what was in the Ark. It was the Ten Commandments, and that's in your Bible. So if you're more interested in the golden box than the words, and that's a problem. But it would be great if they found that artifact.
2: It would be. It would be the greatest discovery, one of the greatest discoveries. Next caller that we have is Matthew in Canada. Matthew, welcome to Bible Answers Live.
4: Hi, good evening.
1: Evening. And your question?
4: Last time I saw both of you was 13 years ago in Jamaica.
1: Oh, well, we need to go back.
4: Yes, yes, true. So my question has to do with Genesis chapter 7. Where the Bible speaks of animals, both clean and unclean. So my question is, were there other animals that did not make it into the ark?
1: All right. Were there some animals that didn't make it in the ark? Well, you know, if you just go by the biblical text, it says that God told Noah to take two of every creature, the clean and the unclean. So some people thought, well, you know, you've got these massive dinosaur bones. No way you could fit a brontosaurus inside the ark. Well, it didn't say it had to be a full-grown one. I mean, it could have been as big as a sheep. They know from the eggs that when these dinosaurs were born, they were pretty small. They just grew very big. So, you know, we believe that Noah fulfilled his command, and he brought two of every known creature, or God led them to the ark. There's no record that it says except these creatures. So I'm just going to believe that. And keep in mind, friends, there are hundreds of different kinds of dogs. God did not have two poodles and two dachshunds and two shepherds and two watsumatsus or whatever they are. All he needed was two dogs. And all the breeds of dogs today come from those two dogs. There just were two cats. And probably all the cats in the world today have descended from those two cats. So there are probably two marsupials. And all the marsupials have come from those two. So the tree didn't have so many branches back then as it has now, so they didn't need as much room.
2: All right, thank you. Next caller that we have is Barbara in Alabama. Barbara, welcome to the program.
5: Good evening. Thank you all. You all are doing a fantastic job.
1: Well, bless your heart. Thank you for calling, Barbara.
5: And my question is found in Luke 21, verse 11, and it says, "And great earthquakes shall be in divers places, and famines and pestilence, and fearful sights and great signs shall be from heaven." Is this referring to UFOs?
1: You know, I've got some friends that believe that the UFOs have been in the news a lot lately. And the Bible tells us in, I think it's 2 Corinthians 11, that Satan can transform himself into an angel of light. You also read in Revelation, they are the spirits of devils working miracles. Can demons, can fallen angels create the illusion of UFOs or aliens? They certainly can. They can create the illusions of ghosts and all kinds of things. So, is that what Luke is talking about? I think the signs that Luke's talking about are bigger signs, like the falling stars that happened in 1833, or there'll be magnificent comets or signs in the heavens, planetary signs. Will the devil try and use counterfeit, aliens or UFOs to try to deceive people in the last days? Possibly. I think he'll probably use every trick in the book. But Luke, I think, here is principally speaking of big astronomical signs.
2: Yeah, and the three big ones that we know about is the great meteor shower in 1833. We have the dark day that was documented in the 1700s, and then the Lisbon earthquake, which was on the earth. That wasn't in the heavens. So the Bible does speak about signs in the heavens and on earth connected with earthquakes, and I think there's going to be more of that as we near the end of time.
1: Mm-hmm.
2: The verse you're referring to, Pastor Doug, about the devil transforming himself into an angel of light is 2 Corinthians chapter 11, verse 15, if you want to look
1: that
2: up.
1: It, yep.
2: Next caller that we have is Robert in California. Robert, welcome to Bible Answers Live.
6: Thank you so much. Thank you for taking my call.
1: Yes, sir.
6: The question is regarding fallen angels and angels. I guess the question in general is, where do they live? I know when war broke out in heaven, a third of the bad angels, fallen angels, I'm assuming they came to earth.
1: Yeah.
6: They live here.
1: Are you wondering, like, is there a particular place they have headquarters? Or?
6: No. Just really in general where they're at. Fallen angels are on earth.
1: Yes.
6: And they're kicked out of heaven. So they're here disturbing us and making all these problems. And the good angels, do they live in heaven, and they can visit earth? Because they come to help us sometimes.
1: Correct.
6: Right?
1: Yeah. The good angels are free to come and go. The fallen angels are confined. And you can find that in Revelation 12. You look at verse 4, speaking of the dragon. It says, "And his tail drew a third of the stars of heaven and threw them to the earth." And then it later says that Satan and his angels were cast out. So, those stars represent the fallen angels. Good angels are not restricted. I think Jesus later says, "I saw Satan fall from heaven." And whatever happens to Satan, his angels share his fate. I think it's Matthew 25 in the parable of the sheep and the goats, Jesus will say to the saved or the lost, "Depart from me into the lake of fire prepared for the devil and his angels." So the devil and his angels, they are all cast on the earth. We have time for one more question, maybe.
2: All right, we've got Lindsay in Idaho. Lindsay, we got about 2 minutes and your question this evening.
7: Yes, thank you. Can you help clarify what Jesus is saying in John chapter 10, verses 34 through 35? And I can read that if you need me to.
1: Go ahead, why don't you read it?
7: Sure. It says, "Jesus answered them, 'Is it not written in your law, I said, ye are gods? If he called them gods, unto whom the word of God came, and the scripture cannot be broken.'"
1: Right. Well,
7: and I can keep going.
1: No. I think I understand the heart of the question. Jesus is not saying that people are God. He was saying that in the same way that Adam was a son of God and he was given dominion over the earth, that the religious leaders shouldn't have been so outraged when Jesus said he was a son of God.
2: Yeah, actually, Jesus is also quoting there from Psalms 82, verse 6. That's actually a quote from the Old Testament. And the word gods, is synonymous with judges or those who hold authority over others. Mm-hmm. So the Jews didn't understand that term as being God in the sense of the creator God, but rather the judges, those who had authority over the people of Israel. And Jesus is using that Old Testament passage to draw out an important principle that he is the true God. And they shouldn't be getting upset because he's referring to himself as the Son of God.
1: Mm-hmm. Very good. Well, thank you so much. Appreciate your calls, friends. In a minute, we're going to go to our online questions. Now, Pastor Ross, if somebody wants to email, some folks listen and they love the program and they say, "I've got a question, but I'm scared to call in and be on the air." If they want to email a question, we always take one or two at the end of the program. How do they do that?
2: It's easy. All you have to do is send us an email, and the email address is balquestions@amazingfacts.org. Again, that's balquestions@amazingfacts.org, and that is just an email address. Send in your Bible question, and we're going to try and answer as many of these questions as we can. We allocate a few minutes at the end of the program to do so. So I want to thank those who have sent in for their email Bible questions. So again, that email address, it's easy. It's balquestions@amazingfacts.org. Well, Pastor Doug, we are ready with our first question, email question. If Michael is the name for Jesus in prophecy, why is he called the archangel?
1: Well, the word Michael means, whenever you see the word El in the Bible, it typically means God. It's related to Elohim. Michael means who is as God. If you see Daniel, it means my God is judge. Elijah, God is Jehovah. Elisha, God is Savior. So the word Michael means who is as God. Angel means messenger. And so when it says Michael, who is as God, the ark or highest or chief messenger, in a Roman arch, they had a keystone that was the ark stone, and it was the highest. It held everything together. So one of the names that Christ is addressed as is Michael in his Old Testament appearances, typically. And, you know, it says the Lord himself will descend from heaven with a shout, with the voice of the archangel. The Lord has the voice of the archangel. In Daniel chapter 12, it says, Michael will stand up, the great prince who stands for the children of your people. Who is it that stands for us? That's Christ. We have a free book. Who is Michael the Archangel? You can call in for that. Until then, friends, we've run out of time. God bless you. We look forward to studying his word with you again next week. Stay close to Jesus.
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15: 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And now, here is Pastor Herbert Ward, preaching part 3 of the sermon series title, The Truth is Buried in This Nation. Will it rise again? A message mentioning that we need to have peace with the Lord. If we are not in alignment with God, there will be no peace on earth. Thank God we still have a chance to get things right with Him.
16: The scriptures tell us God gave David rest from all his enemies. Is that why you don't dance and praise God? Because you lack peace in your life and you see no reason to dance before the Lord? Because your shame has made you lame? David had peace. David had peace to the point he danced out of his clothes.
17: Yeah.
16: Church, we celebrate Jesus by doing his will, obeying his commandments every day, and showing love one to another. If you're not doing any of these, how can you celebrate Easter? Now, for those of you who might be feeling guilty right now, here's the answer to that question. I may feel guilty right now, but I celebrate Jesus because although I may not be right with him, I believe I still got a chance with him.
17: Yeah.
16: He won't give up on me. That's why I celebrate him.
17: Hallelujah.
16: In him I believe and in him I will receive. And whoever I'm speaking to, I hope you achieve what you believe and be not deceived.
17: Amen.
16: That's my prayer for you. It is God's will that no man should perish, but that all should come to what? Repentance. For surely he has borne our burdens in the heat of the day. He is the God of another chance. Don't live a lie. Don't bury the truth. Let him ride you, or else you will be living a lie. Turn to John 20. John 20, first verse. Now on the first day of the week, Mary Magdalene went to the tomb early while it was still dark and saw that the stone had been taken away from the tomb. Who rolled the stone away? Who rolled the stone away? Can anybody answer that question?
18: Jesus did.
16: The angels rolled the stone away. Why do you think they were there? They rolled that stone away. Amen, church. They are angels messengers? So they was the one. They was, look, did angels appear to the shepherds when he was born? So angels appeared. Now that he is risen, because they came to the shepherds to give him a message that he is risen, that he is born, right? So these angels stayed around, hung around, rolled a stone away to give the message that he is risen.
17: Amen.
16: Come on,
17: thank you.
16: Hallelujah.
17: Thank you, Lord.
16: Amen.
17: Amen.
16: Glory to God. Amen. Then she ran and came to Simon Peter and to the other disciples whom Jesus loved, and said to them, they have taken away the Lord out of the tomb, and we do not know where they have laid him. Peter therefore went out, the other disciple, and were going to the tomb. The other disciple is John, the one who's writing this. So they both ran together, and the other disciple outran Peter and came to the tomb first. I said because he was younger than Peter. That's why he outran him. And he stooped down. I'm going to show y'all something here. Listen carefully. Listen carefully. From 5 to 7, listen carefully. And he stooping down and looking in saw the linen cloth lying there, yet he did not go in. Then Simon Peter came and followed him and went into the tomb, and he saw the linen cloth lying there. And the handkerchief that had been around his head, not lying with the linen cloth, but folded together in a place by itself. Then the other disciple who came to the tomb first went in also, and he saw and believed.
17: Amen.
16: Now, I want you to look at the first saw, verse 5. That saw means, and the Greek word is biepo, B-I-E-P-O. It means naturally. So when Peter looked in there, naturally, of course, he saw the clothes lying in there, right? He saw the linen clothes lying in there, all right? And then when Simon Peter came following him and went into the tomb, he saw the linen clothes lying there. This is phiero. That means the word, where we get the word theory from. It is to see with logical thinking or reasoning. So John, Peter saw it naturally. John, look at this. He looked at it logically, because logically, well, somebody did in here. There should be some linen clothing. So he looked at it logically. All right. All right. Now, when you get down to verse 8, all right, and it says, now this is John again. Now John saw it one time. Here John's seeing it again, right? When you get down to verse 8, it says, and the other disciples who came to the tomb first went in also, and he saw, because he didn't go in. He looked from the outside the first time. Now he steps in, and he saw and believed. That word saw here is the Greek word is E-I-D-O, Edo. That means to see by the Holy Spirit, intuition. And you know what John saw? And that's why it says he believed. He saw that the Lord had risen from the grave.
18: Yes.
16: Peter didn't see it.
18: Right.
16: Peter just looked at it naturally. But he got a revelation by it. That's why John was so powerful. That's why he wrote so many books and wrote the book of Revelation. John saw that Jesus had risen from the dead. Now I'm going to prove to you how he's seen it. Watch this now. Watch this. Stay with me now. Go to verse 7. And the handkerchief that had been around his head, when they laid them in the grave, right, they put this handkerchief over their head. You can't see their face, right?
18: Right.
16: That had been around his head, not lying with the linen clothes, but folded. Look, if he burst out of there, now me and you, I'm not dead. I'm getting out of here. We're going to run out of there, right? But Jesus, look, he takes his time.
18: Mm-hmm.
16: He gets up, he folds it.
18: Right.
16: And clean it to show proof that he had gotten up.
18: Yeah.
16: And guess what? And he folded it to give a message that I'm not returning to this place.
18: Hey.
16: When you fold up your towels, when you wash your linen, you folding up because you don't plan on using it, do you?
18: Yes. Right.
16: So he folded up because he didn't plan on using that again.
18: Right.
16: Hello, somebody.
18: Hallelujah.
16: Hallelujah.
18: Thank you, Lord.
16: He took the time. And see those little details. I tell you, when you read the Bible, those little details are outstanding. For him to take the time to fold it and walk up out of there. Hallelujah. He folded it because he knew it was over. I'm showing you that I was here. I didn't run out of here like I was scared of something. He folded it together in place by itself.
18: Amen.
16: Amen. And that was his sign to them. And guess who caught the sign? John. Who wrote the book of Revelation? John. What does revelation mean? Revealed. So John was able to get revealed to him what actually happened. I don't need no food. Now watch what it goes on and says. For as yet they did not know the scripture. See that he must rise again from the dead. They didn't even know it. But guess what? John looked in and he knew it right then.
18: Yeah.
16: Do y'all get it? Do you get it? Y'all ain't excited like I should be.
18: Yeah. Hallelujah.
16: And then the disciples went away again to their own homes, but Mary stood outside by the tomb weeping, and she wept. She stooped down and looked into the tomb. And she saw two angels in white sitting, one at the head and one at the feet. That's just like the angels. When we look at the ark, there's one on each side, right? Remember? That's exactly how they're there. Hallelujah. Where the body of Jesus lay. Now, then they said to her, woman, why are you weeping? She said that because they have taken away my Lord and I do not know where they have laid him. And now when she had said this, she turned around and saw Jesus standing there and did not know that it was Jesus. Now I ask you, why does Jesus reveal to himself to her personally, but nobody else? And the answer is because she pursued him the most.
18: Yeah.
16: She followed him everywhere through the whole ordeal. She was right there. She was right wherever they had him at the trial, wherever they were doing. She was right there. And even when he was going through his pain and she was trying to help him. She was trying to aid him in his pain and things of that nature. And also during his ministry, she was coming out of her own pocket to sustain him, to help him or whatever she needed. She was tight with Jesus. Yeah. Do you hear what I say?
18: Yes.
16: So if you want a manifestation of Jesus in your life, you need to get tight with Jesus.
19: Amen.
16: She had a personal visitation.
19: Yes.
16: Hallelujah. Even John didn't get to see him like that.
19: That's right.
16: Amen. She's the first one to see him living. That's a blessing.
19: Hallelujah.
16: Thank
19: you, Lord.
16: That's a blessing.
19: Amen.
16: She stuck close to Jesus. And if you want some divine revelation from God, you got to stick close to Jesus.
19: Yes.
16: You can't play hit and miss.
19: Amen.
16: You can't come when you want to, when you feel like it. You got to come when you don't want to, and you got to come when you don't feel like it.
19: Hallelujah.
16: Hallelujah.
19: Yes.
16: Hallelujah. But I can worship God in my house. What can you do in your house that you know you can't do in the church? So your house ain't a safe place. I'm not saying a safe place. It's not the best place, because we are better together when we worship God.
19: Amen.
16: You got a lot of interferences in your house.
19: Yes.
16: Amen. You got the TV on. You got the phone to ring. Yep. Amen. And then you're trying to worship. You vacuuming. You know, you're doing all this stuff. No, you need somewhere where you can sit still and sit at his feet. Hello, somebody.
19: Amen.
16: Hallelujah.
19: Amen.
16: Amen. You know how you begin your praise song on you cleaning the house? Yeah. Ain't nothing wrong with it. Ain't nothing wrong with it. But ain't nothing like coming to the house of the Lord.
19: That's right.
16: Amen. So now when she had said this, she turned around and saw Jesus 14 standing there and did not know that it was Jesus. See, her grieving drew Jesus to her.
19: Yeah.
16: He came to her because she was in pain. Yeah, she was very much in pain. And Jesus had to solve this because she stood close to him. He had to come and soothe her pain.
19: Yes, right.
16: That's why he really showed up for her.
19: Thank you, Lord.
16: Hallelujah.
19: Yes.
16: How many know Jesus know when you're moaning? Them moans.
19: Yes,
16: he know when he's one of them moans men.
19: Yes,
16: and when them moans get strong, he'll show right up.
19: Yes, thank you, Lord.
16: And when he show up, you stop moaning. Because your answer has been, your answer has come.
19: Amen.
16: Hallelujah.
19: You,
16: amen, church.
19: Amen.
16: Glory
19: Hallelujah.
16: To God.
19: Amen.
16: And Jesus said to her, woman, why are you weeping? Whom are you seeking? She, supposing him to be the gardener, said to him, sir, if you have carried him away, tell me where you have laid him, and I will take him away. And Jesus said to her, Mary. How many know when he calls your name, you know it.
19: Yeah.
16: How many know, can't nobody call your name like your mama?
19: Yeah.
16: Or like your dad? You know that sound, right?
19: Yeah.
16: You just hear, well, that was my mother. You just hear a little, you know who it is.
19: Yeah,
16: so
19: right.
16: She knew the sound of Jesus' voice when he called her name. And she turned and said to him, Rabboni, which is to say teacher. Jesus said to her, do not cling to me, for I have not ascended to my Father. But go to my brethren and say to them, I ascended to my Father and your Father and to my God, your Father. Look at this. Look at this. This is the first time he utters that. He says, I'm going to look. He says, I'm ascended to my Father and your Father.
19: Right.
16: It's different now. He never said that before today.
19: Yeah.
16: And to my God and what?
19: Yeah.
16: And your God. Why can he say that? Because on the cross he said, it is finished.
19: Yeah.
16: So Jesus is claiming his Father should be our Father. His God is our God.
19: Yes.
16: Amen. It wasn't meant for the others to see him. It was meant for her to see him.
19: Yeah.
16: Amen, church.
19: Amen.
16: So Mary Magdalene came and told the disciples that she had seen the Lord and that he had spoken these things to her. Mary Magdalene was Jesus' ride or die.
19: Yes.
16: She was devoted to him. She followed him closely. She saw his well-being or necessities through the giving of her own money. You find that in Luke 8 and 2 and 3. Mary Magdalene was one of the mainstays of his crucifixion, trying to comfort him. She was present at the mock trial of Jesus. She heard Pontius Pilate pronounce Jesus' death sentence. She saw Jesus beaten and humiliated with the crowd, by the crowd. She was the first disciple to the tomb and ran back to tell the other disciples that she saw the tomb empty, and later that she talked with Jesus at the tomb, as we have read. And he used her to tell the others that he has risen. Mary Magdalene was loosed of 7 demons. Loosed. And infirmities. When Jesus encountered her, he loosed her and he used her.
19: Yes.
16: Hallelujah.
19: Uh-huh.
16: Amen.
19: Amen.
16: I want to say to all of you here, the truth was buried in Israel, and by witnesses, he was revealed to all who would listen and believe. So if the truth is buried in this nation, don't let it be buried in you.
19: Yes.
16: If the truth is buried in the White House, don't let the truth be buried in your house.
19: Yes.
16: If the truth is buried in Congress, don't get dressed with that mess.
19: Yes.
16: If the truth is buried in the courthouse, we can't let the truth be buried in the church house, which is the real house of justice.
19: Yes.
16: If the truth is buried on your job, it's time for you to find a new job.
19: Yes.
16: With truth, there is righteousness. Yeah. If the truth is buried in your neighborhood, you go out and do some good by spreading the truth everywhere you can.
18: Hallelujah.
16: The more of us who are joined together in truth, in the truth, the greater our defense against the devil.
18: Yes. Yeah.
16: Evil runs rampant when truth is absent.
18: Uh-huh.
16: Hello.
18: Yeah.
16: We are the salt of the earth, church.
18: Yeah.
16: God said that. Amen. If we were supposed to salt, if we're supposed to be salt, we should salt our society.
18: Yeah.
16: If we're supposed to be salt, we should salt our society.
18: Yes.
16: And if we salt our society, then brightness, the light will come on. But because the church is not salting its the society, darkness has come over this nation and all around the world.
18: Yeah.
16: We're the light of the world, right?
18: Amen.
16: Amen. So we're supposed to be lightening things up. Why are things getting dark? Because we're not on our post.
18: Yeah. Jesus.
16: We're not on our post. That's why I think that God is looking at the church.
18: Yeah.
16: God is faulting the church. You can blame Trump all you want to. Trump is only there because of Trump. Trump is only there because the church was not where they supposed to be.
18: Say it. Say it.
20: Oh, God. That's the truth.
16: Hallelujah. So blame yourself.
18: It's the truth. Yeah. It is the truth.
16: Blame yourself for why we're where we're at right now.
18: Yes, Lord.
16: Amen, church.
18: Amen.
16: Hallelujah. Amen. So darkness ensues and lies run rampant in our nation and the truth is buried. Last one, and we finish. Go to 1 Thessalonians. This is just a victory lap. Words here. We want to take a victory lap right here. Amen.
18: Amen.
16: 1 Thessalonians 4:13, 18. And it reads, but I do not want you to be ignorant, brethren. And that is the worst thing to call yourself a Christian and don't even know who Jesus is.
18: Amen.
16: Amen. I must say this. The other night we were here with Young and Driven, and Sister Gisella, she came up with a nice one. I really liked it. She gave them a little game to play. And in this game, she would quote the scripture. And so two of them would stand up. And so when she quote the scripture, the first one that got the scripture got the prize.
20: Amen.
16: Amen. And so that was like a test. And it tells you where you are in yourself. If it takes you 10,000 years. Now, I can see if you're trying to find Zephaniah. Now,
18: yes.
16: You're going to look for a while for Zephaniah.
18: Right. Right.
16: Amen.
18: Right.
16: But if you can't find Genesis, shame on you.
18: What you go?
16: You can't find Genesis, say you don't know God. But I said that was a way of showing them how much do you really know? How much do you really know? Amen. And it was a blessing. I hope y'all do that more often. It was a blessing. Maybe do that in Bible study sometime. Amen. But it's really a blessing when you need to know him for yourself. My grandmama told me you need to know him for yourself.
18: Come on.
16: You know, and a lot of brothers I know, especially them that I know from the Caribbean, I would talk to them on the job. You say you believe? Yeah, man, I believe in God. You know, my wife, she go every Sunday. My wife go, you know, they believe if their wife go, the whole house went.
20: No,
16: they believe if these are some friends that I know. I'm saying that with all of them. I'm just saying some believe if their wife went to church, then he cool. I'm cool with God. My wife went today. How many know you got to go for yourself? You got to go for your
18: amen.
16: Self.
18: Amen.
16: Amen.
18: Amen.
16: So it reads, but I do not want you to be ignorant, brethren, concerning those who have fallen asleep, lest you sorrow as others who have no hope. For if we believe that Jesus died and rose again,
18: uh-huh.
16: even so God will bring with him those who sleep in Jesus.
18: Uh-huh.
16: For this we say to you by the word of the Lord, that we who are alive and remain until the coming of the Lord will by no means precede those who are asleep.
18: Yes, yes.
16: Amen. Mm-hmm. You're going to be the second round because the ones asleep going to go up first.
18: Yes.
16: For the Lord himself will descend from heaven with a shout, with the voice of an archangel, and the trumpet of God, and the dead in Christ will rise first.
18: Thank you, Lord.
16: Then we who are alive and remain shall be caught up together with them in the air. Anybody going?
18: Yes.
16: With them in the clouds to meet the Lord in the air.
18: Mm-hmm.
16: And thus we shall always be with the Lord.
18: Oh, thank you,
16: therefore,
18: Lord.
16: Comfort one another with these words. Another. And I left those words to comfort you because, you know, blessed assuring Jesus is mine. I can say that. I can say that.
18: Oh, yeah.
16: And these words of comfort to let you know, after all that you've heard, you hear about Easter, you hear about how he died, you heard about all of this. Be comforted. If you believe in Jesus Christ,
18: yeah.
16: you have eternal life. That's all that needs to be said. You have eternal life. So I leave these words of comfort with you. There is a reward for carrying the truth and not burying the truth. That's because Jesus got up. We who believe will get up also from the dead. Jesus never left the earth when he resurrected. He left physically, but he did not leave spiritually. He just flipped the script and placed himself in us. And only they who believe in him will see him. So you keep him lifted up. Remember, he's omnipresent everywhere at the same time. If Christ is with you and in you, amen, that's how that works for you. This nation may go down, but you won't go down with it.
18: Thank you, Lord.
16: If Christ is in you and with you, this nation may go down, but you won't go down with
18: it.
16: Oh, taste and see that the Lord is good. He is sweeter than the honey on a honeycomb. So trust in the Lord with all thine heart and lean not to thine own understanding. Acknowledge him in all your ways and he will direct your path. Amen. He's sweet. I know. Anybody know that? My last words to you today. Make sure your path is not leading you to a place of destruction. Call hell, all right? Somebody didn't hear that.
20: Say it again.
16: My last words to you today. Make sure your path is not leading you to a place of destruction. Call hell, all right? And know this. Truth is the foundation of having and living a good life in Christ. The truth is buried in this nation. Will it rise again? It can never be buried if Jesus is risen in you. God be with you and may heaven smile upon you. Everyone is there.
20: Thank you, Lord, for the word. Hallelujah. Thank you, Lord.
16: Come on, come on.
20: Hallelujah.
16: Let's lift him up, lift him up.
20: Thank you, Lord.
16: Lift
20: you, Lord.
16: Him up. Yes, till he speaks from eternity.
20: He said,
16: if I be lifted up. And I pray, Father God, that these who have heard and those who are listening on YouTube, and by the way of WMCA, Father God, I pray that when they hear these words, that they will not bury the truth, the truth that comes to their life, that they would lift the truth up as a light so all the world can see.
20: Yes.
16: Help us to realize, even though the world is going to hell in a handbasket, we don't have to go with the world.
20: Yeah.
16: For you, Father God, you so love the world that you gave your only begotten Son, that whosoever believes upon him should not perish,
20: Hallelujah.
16: But have everlasting life. We thank you for everlasting life. We thank you for victory over death. We thank you, Father, for your word that we hid in our hearts that we might not sin against you. Father, where can we go and you not see us? What can we do and you not be with us? So we bless you, Lord, and we praise you, Father, for this word today. And I pray, Father God, that you would help this nation. This nation is on its knees, Father. No one knows when if it ever rise up again. But we know that we who are in Christ will rise
18: Hallelujah.
16: Up with you
18: Hallelujah.
16: When it's all said and done. So, Father God, I speak life into each and every one under the sound of my voice. I pray that each and every one that hears me now, that they got something out of this word, that they were blessed by this word, that they were strengthened by this word, that they'll be more educated in the word of God, and that your word will go forth and it will not come back void. So you're blessing me upon each and every one that's under the sound of my voice. God bless America.
20: Yes,
16: for we sure need you, Lord. We really need you. So your will be done. I bless you and praise you. And thank you for your dear Son who died on Calvary Cross. Hallelujah. So that we would not be Lord, but that we would be found. We bless you. We thank you, Jesus. We give you the praise and we give you the glory. In Jesus' name I do pray. Hallelujah. Amen and amen.
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14: The following episode was recorded live at Theater at the Center in Munster, Indiana, on March 28, 2026. How do you do? What happens when a good man is crushed by injustice? When loyalty is repaid with betrayal, and faith is tested by suffering? The answers to those questions have echoed through the centuries in one of the most beloved stories ever written, Ben-Hur. We now bring you this powerful drama, the story of a young prince whose life is torn apart by Rome, and whose world is forever changed by a brief, unexpected encounter. An encounter that leaves his heart, his mind, his very life, unshackled.

0: Mitsala, you run like an old Tamil.
1: And you throw like a shepherd girl.
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3: Then you will both help fix it.
1: It'll be worth it if I win.
0: You never win. You argue until everyone is tired.
1: That is called strategy.
0: That is called cheating.
3: Judah, Mitsala, remember, strength without kindness is nothing.
1: Hear that? Even your mother knows I'm stronger.
0: Stronger, maybe. But you will never outrun me.
1: Race you to the fig tree!
0: You will lose!
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3: Come back in one piece, both of you!
4: 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The beginning of Pacific Garden Mission goes back almost 150 years to 1877, when it opened as a place of shelter and help for Chicago's homeless. From that day to this, it has never closed, but has grown to serve greater numbers with expanded help, including meals, lodging, clothing, and even some medical and dental care, as well as counseling, all for free. Counselors deal especially with personal problems that often underlie the homeless condition. The thrust is toward a change of direction and a fresh start in life, a spiritual transformation, if you will, which is what this program celebrates. Now, for broadcast around the earth, here is episode number 3935 in the series Unshackled, the program that makes you face yourself and think. Much of the year we dramatize true stories of real people, but a few times annually we present stories woven from imagination, crafted to show what we believe to be true and that ought to be said in connection with the season. Today we bring you a special radio play dramatization of a timeless novel by Lew Wallace. It is the story of Judah Ben-Hur, a prince of Judea, heir to a noble house in Jerusalem. His family lived in a grand palace with marble halls and terraced gardens overlooking the holy city. Yet Judah would become a man shattered by wrongful oppression and renewed through a surprising divine meeting. This is Ben-Hur, right now on Unshackled.
0: Many years ago, Mitsala and I grew up together. Jew and Roman, bound by the unbreakable ties of boyhood friendship. When Rome called him away, I wept. When he returned, I scarcely recognized him.
5: Judah! He is here! Amra saw the escort at the Joppa Gate! Mitsala has returned!
0: 5 years is a long time to be in Rome. I wonder if he has forgotten how to speak like a man and not a Roman orator.
3: Be kind, Judah. Rome changes people. Pray it has not hardened our Masala's heart. He was like a second son to this house.
0: He is my friend, Mother. Nothing can change that.
1: Is this the welcome a prodigal receives? I expected a fatted calf.
0: Mitsala! Look at you! The toga of a tribune's son suits you. Though I confess I miss the boy who used to fall off his pony into the dust.
1: That boy is gone, Judah. Rome has forged a man. The dust has been replaced with marble. You should see it. The power, the glory. It is the center of the world.
3: Welcome home, Mitsala. Our house has been emptier without your laughter.
1: Lady Hur, you are as gracious as ever. Little Tirza, you are no longer a child. A woman grown.
3: It's good to have you back, Mitsala.
1: I come with more than just greetings. Big things are happening in Judea. Rome is finally clamping its fist.
0: A fist? Is that how you see it? We are a people of faith, Mitsala, not a province to be crushed.
1: Your faith is a collection of scrolls and whispers of a king who never comes. Rome is now. Rome is real. Mars is a god of legions and steel. What has your god done lately but watch his people bend the knee?
0: Our god gave us this land. He delivered us from bondage in Egypt. He will deliver us again.
1: Judah, listen to me. I came to you first for a reason. I can make you wealthier and more powerful than your father ever was. But first, you must give me the names of the zealots. The ones who whisper of rebellion in the marketplace.
0: Betray my own people?
1: It's not
0: so you can win favor with your new governor? Is that the honor they teach in Rome?
1: It is the way of the world. Power is a ladder. You either climb it, or you are crushed by those who do. You are with Rome, or you are against it. Choose.
0: Then I have already chosen. I am a son of Israel.
1: We will see whose God is stronger. Then you will learn, one way or another.
5: Judah, I have never heard him speak like that. His eyes were so cold.
0: It is Rome, Tirzah. It has poisoned him.

0: We went to the roof to watch the procession. A spectacle of Roman might designed to intimidate. My mother, sister, and I looked down as the new governor Valerius Gratus rode past, surrounded by legionaries.
1: Judah, slowly now. Slowly. These tiles have been here longer than you've been alive.
0: They've held through storms. They'll hold through me.
1: Mother says if you fall, she will never forgive you.
0: Then I will be careful for her sake.
2: Judah, Tirsa, stay where you are. You can see well enough from there.
0: Yes, Mother.
1: I see banners. Red ones.
0: Rome never arrives quietly.
1: As though they want to be seen.
0: Power always does.
1: Is that Messala?
0: Yes.
1: Well, you look troubled.
0: He looks at this city today like a thing to be tamed.
1: You used to laugh here. Remember?
0: I remember. The governor, in all his glory.
1: Careful. Do not lean so far.
0: Well, I only want to see...
1: Judah!
0: The tile, it's loose.
1: No, don't touch it!
0: If it falls, I'll...
1: Oh!

0: When the world is just too much, turn it off and turn on positive, encouraging K-Love.
1: I'm gonna praise.
0: World off. K-Love on.
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5: The governor is injured.
6: Thrown from his horse, sir. Unconscious now. It is grave.
7: He's my son, Masala. You know he would never harm.
5: This man is an enemy of Rome.
8: Seize the man!
9: He'll pay for that!
5: Enemy?
6: You know me.
5: I know what Rome requires.
6: Masala, no. Don't do this. For the memory of my father, for the friendship we shared, you are my brother.
5: I have no brother but Rome.
7: God of Abraham, have mercy!
6: Look at me, Masala.
5: Take him.
10: In that moment of being led away by Masala and the Roman guards, my childhood died, and Rome claimed my life. My name was Judah, of the house of Hur. Once I was a prince, now I was nothing. They chained me to a long column of wretched slaves marching endlessly toward the sea under the scorching sun. Vengeance consumed me like a raging fire in my chest. I dreamed of nothing but returning to crush Masala and Rome.
11: Duh! Move it, slave! A long walk to the sea for you lot. You'll learn to love the oars.
12: Where are they taking us?
13: To hell. The Roman war galleys. It is a death sentence.
10: They marched us like animals, no names, no water, only dust and commands.
11: Move!
10: For days we marched, and then passed through Nazareth. It was there my legs gave out.
11: Keep it moving! Get up, slave!
13: Water?
12: Oh. You'd like water?
13: Oops! How clumsy of me.
12: Please. Water.
13: There is no water for you. You may die here for all I care. It would save the galley master the trouble of flogging you daily.
10: I prayed for death. And then someone stepped forward. I forced my eyes open. A man knelt beside me. He was young, dressed in simple robes, in the simple robes of a carpenter. His eyes, they held a compassion I could not comprehend. He held a wooden ladle of cool, clear water.
12: Why? Thank you.
10: He did not curse Rome. He did not ask my name. He only gave. And in his eyes was no hatred.
11: Oh. Get away from the prisoner! Move!
10: I did not know his name, but I would never forget his face. The galleys. They stripped us of names first, then of time, then of hope.
11: Rowers! Ready!
10: The rhythm ruled everything. Miss it, and you felt the whip.

0: beasts, you filthy animals!
1: How long have you been chained?
2: Long enough.
1: Do not fight the rhythm. Let it carry you, or it will kill you.
0: Ah, no talking! Slay!
2: Men died every day. They were unchained and thrown to the sea.
0: Hold!
2: I would not die that way.
1: See? Still breathing. That is a victory here.
2: Not enough.
1: Do you want more than breath?
2: I want to live.
3: Then hate. Hate keeps you strong.
2: Hatred became my fuel. Hatred for Rome. Hatred for Messala. It kept my arms moving when my heart had nothing left. For 3 years, that floating prison was my world. I rode, focused on survival and revenge. Every effort, every pain, kept one image in my mind. Messala. I was determined to outlast them all and pay him back one day.
0: Rest! 5 minutes! The Tribune himself comes to inspect his engine.
4: Master of the galley. They look weak.
0: They are the best I could find, noble Arius. Scum of the Empire, but they can pull an oar.
4: War with the Macedonian pirates is imminent. Weakness will mean all our deaths. You!
2: He stopped before me, Quintus Arius, a man of perhaps 50 years, his face etched with the cares of the Empire. But his eyes were not cruel. They were weary.
4: You, 41, I have seen you on my inspections for 3 years. The others grow weak. They die, but you grow stronger. There is a fire in your eyes. What god do you pray to?
2: I pray to the god of vengeance.
4: Popular god in this place, I imagine. But there is more to you than that. You do not have the eyes of a common criminal. What were you before?
2: I was a prince in my own land. Betrayed and sold into this life.
4: Oh, weren't they all, eh? But, I believe you. Unchain him.
0: Noble Arius, he's a condemned slave. It's against all regulations.
4: Are you questioning my order, master? Unchain his ankles. If we are rammed, I want this man to have a chance. He has the will to live. There you are. Do not mistake this for kindness, slave. I am a practical man. Now, what is your name?
2: My name is Judah Ben-Hur.
4: I will remember that name, Judah Ben-Hur. Today you will row for me. Row well, and you may live to see your god of vengeance. Falter, and you will drown.
5: Speedy Artatus! Paraphalia!
2: The battle began. The sounds were pure chaos. The splintering crash of wood as the pirate ship rammed us. The screams of men, the clang of swords, the roar of fire. Our world became a rocking, splintering, screaming nightmare. But it was too late. The ship was breaking apart. I saw the galley master crushed by a falling beam. Men were drowning, still chained to their benches. Into the chaos, Arius was thrown from the gangplank down among us. He was struck by debris and fell, stunned. I was free. My ankles were free. I could have escaped. I could have climbed to the deck and saved myself. But I saw Arius. The man who had shown me a sliver of humanity. And I remembered the face of the man in Nazareth. I remembered the water. An act of mercy when none was deserved.
0: Tribune! Arius!
4: 41! The ship!
0: Is lost! We must abandon it! Come!
4: No!
2: The sea spared me, but I did not know why. I had saved a Roman, and in doing so, I had crossed a line I once swore never to cross. They brought us ashore as survivors, but Rome does not believe in accidents. It searches for meaning and reward.
4: They tell me you carried me from the wreckage.
2: I did what anyone would.
4: No, most men choose themselves. Why didn't you?
2: I don't know.
4: I do. You are not what Rome made you. They say you are Jewish.
2: They say many things.
4: Indeed. It's a good thing I unchained you.
2: I was already free.
4: Well, now, that's it. Strange thing to hear from a galley slave.
2: Strange times.
4: Yeah. Here we are. I have no sons. No heirs. Only victories and silence.
2: I had a family. Once.
4: And now?
2: Now I have memory.
4: Rome will honor you. Gold, citizenship, rank.
2: I do not want Rome's favor.
4: You already have it. Then let me give you something else.
2: Sir?
4: My name.
2: I have one.
4: Then allow me to add mine to it.
2: You don't know me.
4: I know this. You chose my life over your freedom. Rome gave me everything except an heir.
2: And you would give that to me?
4: I would give you my house, my protection, my future.
2: And what would Rome ask in return?
4: Nothing it has not already taken from you. From this day forward, you are my son. I give you my family ring.
2: I don't know how to thank you.
4: Live. Rest now, Judah Ben-Hur.
2: Yes. Father. I did not yet understand that peace cannot be inherited. But Arius kept his word. He made me his heir, trained me in the arts of war and Roman strategy. I became wealthy, strong, a citizen of the empire I once despised. Still, I was restless.
4: Another victory at the Circus Maximus. All of Rome sings your praises, my son.
2: Well, they sing the praises of Arius. The Jew from Jerusalem is forgotten.
4: Is he? I see the shadow in your eyes, Judah. You are here in Rome, but your heart remains in Jerusalem.
2: You have given me a new life, Father. Honor, privilege, more than I could have dreamed.
4: Yet you cannot forget your old one.
2: My mother, Miriam, my sister, Tirza, I do not know if they live or die. Every night I see their faces.
4: And his face. The one who did this to them.
2: Messala. His name is a poison in my blood. He lives and prospers while they suffer.
4: He does. I have made inquiries, as you asked. He's a powerful man in Antioch now. celebrated for his victories in the great hippodrome there.
2: In the arena? Then it is to Antioch I must go.
4: For revenge? It is a barren pursuit. What will you do? Challenge him with a sword? He is a Roman citizen with powerful friends. You would be executed.
2: No, not with a sword. He will face me in his arena.
4: The chariot?
2: He took my name, my family, and my freedom. I will take the one thing he values more than anything, his pride. I will break him before the very Romans he worships.
4: To challenge Messala in the Hippodrome is to challenge the Empire itself. It is a dangerous path.
2: It is the only path I have. I must find my family.
4: I knew this day would come. I cannot stop you. You are a man, not my ward.
2: Then you will help me.
4: I will give you letters of credit and passage. But know this. The world you return to is crueler than the one you left. Be careful, my son. Do not let this thirst for justice curdle into a hate that costs you your soul.
2: I am not seeking to be saved, Father. I am seeking what is mine.
6: What about you, listening friend? Are you, like Judah, seeking what is yours? Has something been taken from you and you're compelled to get it back no matter the cost? Do bitterness or chains of the past hold you captive? Know this. Jesus, the one who gave Ben-Hur water in his despair, offers living water to you today. It is the only water that will quench a thirsty soul. Jesus died for your sins, rose victorious, and stands ready to redeem you, ready to take that bitterness from you if you repent and believe in him as Lord. The Bible says in Romans 10 that if thou shalt confess with thy mouth the Lord Jesus, and shalt believe in thine heart that God hath raised him from the dead, thou shalt be saved. For with the heart man believeth unto righteousness, and with the mouth confession is made unto salvation. Right now, right where you are, you can pray with me. This is not a special prayer with magic words, but God knows your heart. Lord Jesus, I repent of my sins. I believe you died for me and rose again. Come into my heart and unshackle my life. Make me new. 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This episode was recorded live at Theater at the Center in Munster, Indiana, on March 28, 2026. This is program number 3935. Heard in this special Unshackled episode, Ben-Hur, a live radio play, were Jeff Parker, Tony Bozzuto, Anna Maria Alvarez, Amanda Markeski, Brad Armacost, Patrick Thompson, and David Zarbach. Original music composed by Gary Fry, conductor Doug Horn. 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Audio engineer, David Pierczynski. 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
18: Serenity Now on today's show. Low talker Ilhan Omar comes after Jerry Seinfeld.
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18: Welcome to Secular. We've made it to a Friday, folks. Here we are. Let's open up those phone lines if we can. I'm going to wait. There they go. They're open now. 1-800-684-3110. So I want to hear from you today because, look, we made it here to Friday. It's a big weekend. It's the UFC. Will is on the lawn of the White House.
19: It's an abomination, I've heard.
18: How
19: though.
18: Dare you?
19: I can't believe it.
18: You know, I don't get into a lot of online discourse with people. I don't like it. I think arguing with someone on Facebook is you never win. You go back and forth. But I won.
19: So you the first one.
18: This guy, good friend, you know, friend of the family for years, he went on a rant about how the UFC was like a modern day blood sport. And how, you know, how dare the president on the Lord's Day spend his time on his birthday, Balthasar, I think, believe, watching the modern day equivalent of the Christians versus the lions and the gladiators. And I said, you know what? Say what you want about Republicans. This is my line. My line is defending my precious combat sports. And he's like, I want to reiterate, $60 million is being spent by the federal government. And I said, not so fast, sir.
19: Logan coming with facts.
18: I said, go read the article you posted first, sir. And it said, $60 million will be spent, all of which will be incurred by the UFC. The only thing American people will be paying for is the normal security costs that happen in these kind of things, like, I don't know, the Christmas tree lighting or this. And he had issued a correction. I won a Facebook argument.
19: That is really one of the first times that's ever happened. I got to applaud you, Logan. Everyone should applaud Logan on Friday and call in to applaud him. 1-800-684-3110.
18: There we go. I like that. I put a meme or a gif of Alex Pereira Chama going, victory. And I was like,
19: I won.
18: You
19: have to explain that for 90% of the people.
18: That's not true. We got some fighters. It looks amazing. I can't wait to watch it this weekend. I'm having people over.
19: My son
18: said that we had to be very selective on who gets invited because he's not going to spend the time explaining who these people are.
19: I like that.
18: He said, I want to be focused
19: on
18: the fights.
19: Because your son is you.
18: Yeah, he's like, I don't want to be sitting there talking to people. They're talking during the fights. No, we have to focus. That being said, we're also, I don't know how I got on that rant. I do, though. Look, it's Friday. Okay. Phone lines are open for you. 1-800-684-3110. We are also talking about a response that Ilhan Omar had specifically to Jerry Seinfeld, who was cornered leaving the Knicks game after the big historic win, the best basketball game I've probably ever watched in my life, as the Knicks won their first game at home in the final, first game in the finals, at home. You gotta listen to what happened on the streets first. Let's play Jerry Seinfeld and then we'll let you know what happened there.
13: What up, Seinfeld? What up? Can we get a free Palestine? Can we get a free Palestine? Come on, give us one free Palestine.
20: It doesn't exist.
18: It doesn't exist. Then later on, that influencer is like, we got him. We got a quote. We got him to say something. It's like, look, this dude has been the most consistent of anyone with Jerry Seinfeld. A very loud, outspoken, someone that was there. By the way, when the attacks were happening, as he was visiting, there's pictures of him in the bunkers, meeting with people. Has been very active in his support of Israel. How did this guy even get up to Jerry Seinfeld? That's something that I think needs to be discussed. It's crazy. He on the streets of New York. Good for Jerry for being a man of the people, but it's kind of wild. Well, guess who decided to respond? Ilhan Omar was positioned saying, hey, what do you think about this with Jerry Seinfeld? And we get back, we'll play what she had to say. Nothing that's going to surprise you too much, but I love that right now we're building beef between, really, an American treasure, an icon, Jerry Seinfeld. You know, I think probably the number one most successful television figure
19: ever
18: in our, right, not just in our lifetime, probably in all. Phone lines are open for you. 1-800-684-3110. It's Friday. We're having a little bit more fun here. We're monitoring some other news as well. Let me know what you think. Let me know what you think about the UFC event, by the way, happening this weekend. Let's chat about that as well. I think this is another cool moment in American history. If they want to leave up that structure, Will, like President Trump said, like the Eiffel Tower.
19: You're for it.
18: 100%. 100%. Can't wait to get in on the video game. Play it. Next week. Be right back.
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18: Welcome back to Secular. Let's see. Yeah, some phone lines are still open. 1-800-684-3110. I'd love
19: George
18: to hear
19: George is
18: from
19: calling
18: you.
19: Online, too. Do you think it is George Costanza?
18: oh, man. Maybe. We'll see. From California, so I don't think...
19: That would be great.
18: Yeah.
19: That would be the top five moments of this broadcast. If
18: a fictional character... Oh, you think it's...
19: Yeah, actually, if any of the cast were to call in.
18: Yeah. Well, if anyone's listening, it's... anyway, we'll take... We'll take, like, real low. Like, you don't have to be cast. You can be, like, not even recurring.
19: Right.
18: Were you once? I probably know a few people that have made, like, a guest
19: You're at least
18: spot.
19: A couple degrees away.
18: Like, they
19: from
18: did
19: them.
18: One scene. I sure. probably know some of those people. That there are a lot of Seinfeld one-offs. You know. All right. With that, we're continuing to have this conversation. Look, with Jerry Seinfeld, he was approached after the Knicks' historic win in the NBA Finals outside of Madison Square Garden, was walking down the street. Immediately following, and someone approaches him. Now, this is not uncommon. Jerry Seinfeld has been heckled over the last couple of years at his shows. People yell things out. We had it happen actually at a show. I went to go see him, I guess probably almost 2 years ago now here in Nashville. Someone yelled something out, and then the crowd overwhelmingly turned on the person in the audience, and that person was removed. Usually, it's about his support of Israel. Again, his show doesn't even address it. It's not like you sit there and Jerry Seinfeld then goes on a rant about Israel. But when he's been approached about it, he's had conversations in interviews and such about how he feels about, really, not the Israeli government, but the Israeli people and the Jewish people in general. So it's not uncommon for him to get heckled right now or to have people who are approaching him. So he usually, though, because, look, you're talking about someone who is, I would say, one of the more untouchable celebrities in terms of there's nothing you could do to his career at this point to hurt it. He is financially, I think, doing fine, still touring the country because he loves it, can't get enough money, and because of just generic support of the Jewish people. So I want to play first, and we played this last segment. This is just so you have a setup. This is what happened on the streets of New York following that Knicks game just the other night.
13: What up, Seinfeld? What up? Can we get a free Palestine? Can we get a free Palestine? Come on, give us one free Palestine.
1: It doesn't exist.
18: It doesn't exist. It laughs it off and moves on. People start cheering. Look, everyone was in a celebratory mood, and of course someone had to come in and try to get a gotcha moment from Jerry Seinfeld, someone who doesn't seem to care. But who did we approach? Of course, then we got to get a response. We got to get a reacts to video, Will.
19: Yeah, that's how the internet works.
18: People wanted Ilhan Omar reacts to Jerry Seinfeld.
19: That's right, and here's what we've got. So this is from TMZ. Remember, TMZ now has this D.C. office because I think that D.C. has become very circus-like, that it's the perfect place for TMZ to go in. Speaking of circus, send in the clowns for all the clown-ishness that we're having today. But here's what we've got. This is a TMZ reporter going up to Ilhan Omar, squad member, and here's what she had to say about Jerry Seinfeld.
20: Jerry Seinfeld has said again last night, Palestine doesn't exist. Do you think that's dangerous rhetoric for someone with such a big platform?
22: I mean, Jerry Seinfeld has been really prolific human being and an example when it comes to talking about the reality of the genocide that Israel has carried out. And I think when people prioritize their own people in the interest of harming others, it's very dangerous. And I don't even think of him as like just a celebrity and someone who has a platform in that danger, but it is dangerous just as a human being to talk the way that he does. It's very disgusting, it's very disturbing, and it's very genocidal language that he uses.
19: Logan, I don't think she knows who Jerry Seinfeld is.
18: Okay, she says he's not a celebrity.
19: She says, I don't even think of him as a celebrity or someone with a platform.
18: Like, doesn't just think he's dangerous enough.
19: Yeah, right. Like, it's as if someone said, did you see what Jerry Seinfeld said? And she's like, who? And then reads it and is like, oh, that's awful. I'm going to respond to this. But I think we should play this because I think this goes also more to what she doesn't know who he is. Let's go ahead and play Bite 3 from Ilhan Omar, where she continues with more questions with this reporter. Let's hear what she had to say.
20: Do you think, like, people hear words he says and, like, they kind of, you know, get into their own brains as well? Like, do you think it has an impact, someone of his stature saying such things?
22: It does, because it carries weight. So many people are able to see it and hear it. And I'm assuming he is of Jewish heritage.
20: Yeah, I think so. I believe so.
22: And for him knowing that his people suffered the Holocaust and experienced what genocide looks like, for him not to recognize the genocidal language that he's using to wipe out a whole group of people is very disturbing, and people need to recognize that.
19: Logan, back there even, okay, Jerry Seinfeld may be one of the most famous Jewish comedians, like, has brought in a lot of Jewish culture to be household culture in America.
18: I would say top five, maybe number one, most famous comedian.
19: Right, yes.
18: Walking the planet. I mean, maybe you could say right now you have a Rogan or you have a Dave Chappelle, those guys who currently,
19: right.
18: But we're talking about long-term history, Jerry Seinfeld, top five at least. And yeah.
19: It's not a secret either that Jerry Seinfeld is Jewish. Like that's a part of his whole bit.
18: Yeah.
19: And the fact that she says, I'm assuming he's of Jewish heritage, I think it goes further to, she doesn't know who he is.
18: Well, I think beyond that, you have Jerry Seinfeld, like you said, I think it's very interesting. And Seinfeld actually did this in a way that I think the Jewish community has always really appreciated, which is the actual show, Seinfeld, that was on NBC for so many years, been reruns for decades, was probably the most Jewish television show without really ever addressing it.
19: Right.
18: It was Jewish culture being brought to, like you said, into the mainstream and being a way for it to become acceptable to even embrace Jewish culture, whether that was stealing a babka, whatever it may be, that would probably not have made its way into the middle of the country. And Jewish culture was really planted into our entire zeitgeist because of something like Seinfeld. And you had even characters that were even not Jewish. Technically, George is Costanza. I don't think that, but then eventually the character did essentially become Jewish.
19: Right.
18: These characters meant a lot to the Jewish people. And then on the other hand, you have the actual guy. You have the comedian, that person, by the way, who is also a father and a husband. His wife has been one of the, this is why he's a target. His wife, not only him, Jerry, he's obviously been fairly vocal, I would say, about his support of Israel. His wife is one of the leading activists. She's one of the leading Zionists, I would say, in the sort of celebrity culture of Israel. And this is happening, by the way, to other people. Look what happened with Gwyneth Paltrow. Gwyneth Paltrow releases a video promoting a condominium, pretty much a two tower units that are being built, New York style apartments that are going to be built in Herzliya in Israel. And look, she's not stupid. She's a very smart woman. She knew by doing this ad campaign, she was going to be bringing on a lot of people who are going to be very upset. So I'm very proud of some of these celebrities. We talk a lot of bad about celebrities. We don't necessarily, but a lot of, you said the conservative talking figureheads. There are some that make strategic moves that mean more and actually say more than making a political statement. I think someone like a Gwyneth Paltrow or a Jerry Seinfeld, again, people that don't need the money, taking the money even and becoming a spokesperson for Israel at this point, this is not, you know, some of the, maybe the ones that they were joking around about, this is not the Milli Vanillis.
19: Right.
18: Getting the money to go support, you know, and don't care, they'll just take a booking comes. These are the top of the A-list.
19: Well, I saw a clip or an interview with Jerry Seinfeld talking about that he was offered $100 million to do another season and turned it down.
18: Yeah, it was $10 million an episode.
19: He had the ability to say, you know what, I don't need another $100 million. Like, that's the level of A-list celebrity we're talking about here. But even this entire back and forth almost feels like a bit from Seinfeld,
18: mm-hmm.
19: where the individual here, a member of Congress, has no clue who Jerry Seinfeld is. And it's like, I'm assuming he's Jewish. Not that there's anything wrong with that. The whole thing feels like a Seinfeld bit, but yet here we are in reality with Ilhan Omar saying that he's a horrible person.
18: Yeah, I thought she said prolific and she said horrific.
19: Right.
18: Which, I mean,
19: prolific would be, I mean, he's done a lot.
18: I mean, probably, the B movie.
19: Right. Hilarious.
18: The Pop-Tart movie. My kids love that Pop-Tart movie. My son actually had us go see Jerry Seinfeld after the Pop-Tart movie. Unfrosted. This is ridiculous, but it was fun. Phone lines are open for you. 1-800-684-3110. We are having a little bit more fun here on a Friday. But look, it's the real challenges of the world that we live in right now. It's, you know, we can glaze over it a little bit because it is humorous in nature. But in reality, we're dealing with a lot. Phone lines again are open. Let's take some calls when we get back. 1-800-684-3110. As Will said, send in those clowns. We'll be right back.
19: Welcome to the all-new ACLJ app. Expert analysis and insight big tech can't censor. 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
18: Welcome back to Seculo. We're going to take some calls. A lot of you are calling in, but we do have a few lines open right now. 1-800-684-3110. 1-800-684-3110. We are live, and we will be covering a few different topics today, including, you know, we'll move into a little Iran talk in this segment as well. As we know, President Trump, after those big threats yesterday, pretty much made a statement saying, we're calling it all off. It's not going to happen. Pretend like that didn't happen. Well, it's like George Costanza. You just go back to work the day after you quit.
19: Right.
18: And just pretend it never happened. That's all you do. I do want to take some calls that are related to Israel right now, because that was a conversation. We're going to go to George in California, who is watching on Salem News Channel, which, by the way, is a way you can watch us as well. You know, we can watch, you can watch on YouTube, you can watch on Rumble, you can watch on ACLJ.org. But if you're trying to maybe have an experience a little bit different, the 24-hour network of Salem News Channel, we are on there live. So, George, go ahead.
23: Oh, thanks for taking my call, guys. Watch your show every morning. Really enjoy it. I'm a big, I want to comment on the Israel and Jerry Seinfeld thing. I'm a big supporter of Israel, but I see a little bit of hypocrisy, and maybe you guys could straighten me out. The Palestinians, are they a Semitic people? What do we do with them?
18: Yeah, I mean, look, we can easily have that conversation. And look, it's not one that you tread into lightly. I will say that. And look, people's support of Israel, I can understand, specifically if you're just getting attuned to the situations in the Middle East over the last 3 years, where you can be very confused. And look, even someone who spent a lot of time in the Middle East, spent a lot of time in Israel, have had to make sure I stay brushed up on my history. Our team actually put together a video right, you know, shortly after October 7th, because I think there was that conversation of who are the Palestinian people? What is their background? How did they end up where they are? Did the Jewish people have a right to be there in the first place? You know, those are the big questions that were asked. That, look, I think historically now we should be saying Israel was founded, you know, the modern state of Israel was founded in the 40s. In 1948, we should at that point say, you know, whether you agree with the fact that they were put there in the first place, generations have passed now, and this is where we are. You could start, you know, really wheeling that back to almost any country that wasn't, even America at that point. Like, how far back are we going to go? But the Palestinian people, well, actually have a very interesting background. The Israeli community will say it's really an amalgamation of a lot of Arabs that are in that area. People of, whether that is, you know, from Persia, whether it's from all these different areas.
19: And mostly Jordan and Syria because of the proximity to it. And really,
18: it's all right there.
19: The entire area was called the Transjordan area for a while. And then it was, Palestine was given under the British mandate as kind of a nickname, but it was never a place, and the Palestinian was never a distinct people group, separate from those that are in the neighborhood, for lack of a better term. And there's this video we have that Logan referenced. The title on YouTube is Everything You Need to Know About the History of Palestine and Israel. But the piece itself, we refer to as The Myth of Palestine. It's very well put together, researched. I remember the painstaking amount of edits and things that we went
18: redrafts
19: through to ensure it wasn't just like every sentence we analyzed to make sure that when we put this out, it was something we were confident that if people consumed this 7-minute video, they would be able to speak with authority and with researched historical fact when talking about this. So I know they're going to put it in the chat. We may play it later in the broadcast because we're having similar questions come in. But George was asking, are they a Semitic people? Are they, what do you do with this thought of the Palestinian people when you have people say, like Jerry Seinfeld, Palestine doesn't exist? And I think that is what this piece really does. It breaks down the history of it and really the position of the ACLJ and is the true position of reality.
18: Yeah, it's more just the historical
19: when you
18: facts.
19: Look at what this entire fight that you see in public now about, you know, from the river to the sea, Palestine must be free, is what they try to say, which is saying wipe out the entire state of Israel. This really goes and shows the history of it.
18: Yeah, I think it's worth watching, George. But look, it's a big question. And I'm not going to also pretend that, you know, that there aren't people on each side who get a little dehumanizing when we're talking about human life. There are incredible people in these areas. There is incredible things that are happening. They have been under a stranglehold of bad, bad leadership. Israel has tried to work with what you consider, I guess, the PLO or all the different iterations of Palestinian leadership over the years to try to come to these solutions. Often it can't get there. Often, 100% of the time it can't get there because the wants of the leadership is much different. The goals are much different. You go to Israel, it's a very Western society. It's still rooted in Judaism, but it is a Western secular country. Women have full rights. People have pretty much the same amount of rights as you'd expect here in America. There are differences, of course. Politically, it's very split. There's a lot of more what you'd consider, if we were to import it, conservatives and liberals that are there. But you go one step outside of Israel, all of a sudden, women have very little rights. All of a sudden, you know, you do not want to be a member of a different sexual orientation or anything like that. There are things that happen to these people that are really disturbing. And it is being controlled. And that narrative somehow is winning. I don't get that, but I do understand the sensitivity to it. And I also never want to devalue human life. And hopefully in that video presentation we have, you can have a history lesson that then can inform what we do in the future. Not dislike the fact that I think even those who complain, well, Israel shouldn't be in the first place. Yeah, but it's there. These people are there too. So we have to come up with answers that work for everybody.
19: Well, and here's to that point as well, Logan. When you look at even the politics of Israel in itself and people that don't like Benjamin Netanyahu, I do think it would genuinely shock people. Because of what they hear about, you know, that it's an apartheid state, that it's, you know, that they are keeping the Arabs with no rights in Palestine and the Palestinians and all of the rhetoric you hear, that there are 10% of the Knesset, which is like their parliament, their the equivalent of their Congress.
18: Their government, yeah.
19: Right. 10% are what the world would call Palestinians are Israeli Arabs. So what kind of apartheid state lets the people that they are taking their human rights away have political parties and be a part of the government? That is where these myths and these lies that you hear on TV and on social media need to be put to rest, because that's not an apartheid state if you're giving them representation in your government.
18: I am going to be very interested to see when the next time there's a general election in Israel or whatever it may be, and there's a new prime minister, and that prime minister is very liberal, and that prime minister is the opposite of Benjamin Netanyahu. Do all of a sudden people become pro-Israel? I don't think so. Because we know it's deeper rooted than that. It doesn't actually have to do with the government. You wouldn't be approaching Jerry Seinfeld on the streets and then having to get somebody else responding to Jerry Seinfeld on the street, someone who's not an Israeli. Because we know where the roots are. Phone lines are open for you. We got a second half hour of this show coming up. We are monitoring a lot of what's happening around the world. We're going to talk about a little bit more of that, what's happening with the Iranian war, when we get back in just a moment on Seculo. Don't go anywhere. 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
26: Good morning, ladies and gentlemen. Welcome back to Matters of the Heart. If this is your first time listening to our program, this is Matters of the Heart, where we share everyday life issues, stories, and topics, all from a biblical perspective. Welcome, welcome, welcome. I hope everyone had a beautiful weekend. We're already in mid-June. We're in the middle of June. I'm so excited. I'm just loving this weather, and I hope you are too. What makes the cross so valuable if it was originally an instrument of death? What makes the cross valuable? Why did Jesus willingly endure the cross? And these are questions I love to ask so we can reflect on what the topic is today. What does the cross mean for believers, for people, for Christians today? What does the cross mean to them? Today's Matters of the Heart message is titled, The Honor of the Cross. The Honor of the Cross. When people actually think about Oh, they think of honor. They often think of trophies, titles, positions, medals, or even achievements. Yet the greatest honor in human history was not found in a palace, on the battlefield, or throne. It was found on an old rugged cross. Hallelujah. The cross was once a symbol of shame, suffering, and execution. Yet God transformed it into a symbol of mercy, grace, redemption, and eternal life. The cross reminds us that God loved us when we were yet still sinners. He loved the unlovable, the less likely, the rich, the poor. He loved us beyond words. It tells us that mercy triumphed over judgment and that forgiveness was afforded to sinners through the blood of Jesus Christ. So let us examine the honor of the cross. The cross reveals the mercy of God. Mercy. Mercy is God withholding the judgment that we deserve. In Ephesians 2, 4-5, it says, "But because of his great love for us, God, who is rich in mercy, made us alive with Christ, even when we were dead in our sins, dead in transgressions. It is by grace you have been saved." And that's for those who are believers. If you're saved through grace, by faith through grace, that is by grace you have been saved. We all have sinned. Don't let anybody ever tell you that they never sin. They're deceiving themselves. And you have people today that will say, oh, I don't sin. I do this and I do that. The devil is a liar. We all have sinned. Romans 3, 23, 24 says, "For all have sinned and come short of the glory of God." For all have sinned and fall short of the glory of God. And all are justified freely by his grace through the redemption that came by Christ Jesus. Hallelujah. We have fallen short. We've missed the mark. And we all failed God and made mistakes. Yet instead of giving us immediate judgment, the judgment we deserve, God gave us Jesus. Hallelujah. The cross is proof that God is not eager to destroy sinners, but he desires to save them. God is a merciful God. In 2 Peter 3:9, the Lord is not slow to fulfill his promise, as some count slowness, but is patient toward you, not wishing that any should perish, but that all should reach repentance. Amen. God's goodness, his goodness that he puts upon us will cause you to repent. Amen. Hallelujah. His heart desires that none should perish, but that all will come to repentance. In 1 Timothy 2:4 says, "God our Savior desires all men to be saved and to come to the knowledge of the truth." Hallelujah. Romans 6:23, "For the wages of sin is death." So Jesus became that substitute at Calvary. The cross became the bridge between a holy God and sinful humanity. The honor of the cross. The cross was an act of love. In John 3:16, and we all know that verse, but do we really know that verse? Are we honoring what God has done for us? John 3:16 says, "For God so loved the world that he gave his one and only Son, that whoever believes in him shall not perish, but have eternal life." Hallelujah. People wear the shirts, the hats, they have the symbols on their cars. But do we really understand and honor what God has done for us? The cross was God's perfect plan. Jesus knew what was coming. Rejection, the slashes, the nails, the crown of thorns, yet he still came. Why? Because of his love. The cross says you are loved. Not because what you've done, not because of who you are, but because God.

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5: Glory to God. In Romans 8:1, it says, therefore, there is now no condemnation for those who are in Christ Jesus. I'm going to say that again. Therefore, it's there for a reason. There is now no condemnation for those who are in Christ Jesus, because through Christ Jesus, the law of the Spirit of life set me free from the law of sin and death. My Lord, my Lord. No condemnation. People will continue to condemn you. Life condemns you. Listen, if you are in Christ Jesus, therefore there is now no condemnation for those who are in Christ Jesus. The honor of the cross opened the door of mercy for us. Hallelujah. Thank you, Father, that goodness and mercy shall follow us all the days of our lives. Hallelujah. In Hebrews 4:16, it says, let us therefore come boldly to the throne of grace, that we may obtain mercy and find grace to help in time of need. Hallelujah. Because of the cross, we no longer need an earthly priest to stand between us and God. We don't need to go to the priest and confess our sins. Amen. We can come boldly to the throne room of grace and God will hear us. When Jesus died, the veil in the temple was torn, opening the way for all who believe to come directly into God's presence. Glory to God. I'm going to pause there for a minute. Imagine that you have to go to a priest and the priest has to stand and justify for you. Mind you, they sin as well. Amen. Through Christ, we can pray freely, approach God with confidence, and receive his mercy and grace in our time of need. The cross removed the barrier of sin and made it possible for us to fellowship with the Father. Ooh, that is wonderful. What was once separated has now been reconciled through the blood of Jesus Christ. Hear this. This is for someone today. No matter what you've done, no matter how far you have wandered away from the Lord, for no matter where you've been, mercy is still available. Mercy is still available. You think that God does not know what was going to happen before it happened? He is still a forgiving God. His grace is sufficient for all. Hallelujah. The cross still invites people home. Amen. So we honor the cross because it reminds us of the love of God and his mercy. The cross reminds us of that gift, that beautiful, perfect gift of salvation and eternal life. So this cross changed history. Above all things, it changed lives. How many people can testify that their lives have been changed because of the cross? Hallelujah. I know I can testify. I'm not like I used to be. Glory to God. And thank God. But you always have the accuser of the brethren trying to bring up your past or what you used to do or how you are. Listen, we are new creatures in Christ Jesus. Amen. Psalms 23:6 says, surely goodness and mercy shall follow me all the days of my life, and I will dwell in the house of the Lord forever. That same God, the same God who showed mercy at Calvary, continues to show mercy every day to us. We were guilty of all charges, yet

0: he was innocent. We deserve death. We deserve a judgment, yet he offered mercy. We deserve death, yes, and he gave us life, and not just this life on earth, but eternal life, glory to God. That is the honor of the cross. Hallelujah to the King of Kings and the Lord of Lords. Listen, the cross, I see people, they wear the cross. I even have a few crosses on my neck. And I remember years ago, I believe it was Dr. Billy Graham, and he was mentioning people that wear the cross, but Jesus is no longer on the cross. He has rose. He has risen. Hallelujah. So what I do now, I buy a cross, and I don't have a cross with a symbol on it. I just have the cross, and I love the cross. And what happens, people wear the cross not understanding why they wear it. You wear the cross because you remember. You wear the cross because what he has done for us. You wear the cross because Jesus died for us. And yes, rose on the third day. Hallelujah. He is risen. Amen. So to conclude this message, remember the cross is more than just a symbol. It is the greatest demonstration of mercy that the world has ever known. When you honor that cross, you honor God. You're not honoring that necklace, that bracelet, that ring. You're honoring what has been done, what was paid for us. Amen. I want to remind some people, listen, we're not saying that we take that symbol and, oh no, because you see, well, when we used to watch those movies, you see how they used to have the priest comes with the cross and push it towards somebody that's evil. And listen, we honor the cross because the cross showed the love of God that he had for us. Amen. The honor of the cross is that through it, God made a way for sinners to become sons and daughters of God. So let's always honor the cross. Hallelujah. Honor who God is, what was the purpose, why Jesus died for us, and know that you no longer have to live like you used to live. You no longer have to be that person that's dead. You're a new creature in Christ Jesus. And this is something we have to remember. Too many people let their past remind them that, oh no, you weren't delivered. That's the enemy talking. You weren't delivered. You're not going to be who you are. Listen, we're still dealing with spiritual warfare. Because again, the enemy will remind you that the cross doesn't even exist. The enemy will remind you of your past so much. It will send things and allow things to come in your path. So you'll think, the enemy wants to remind you that God doesn't love you. He didn't die for us. You still are who you used to be. You're still that old person, but the devil is a liar. You're not that old person. Cast down all wicked imaginations. Listen, don't allow the enemy to dishonor what God has done for us. Amen. We are the children of God, the children of the Most High God. Amen. So we can't afford to ignore the purpose and the honor of the cross, what God has done for us. So I have to continue to say this. Remember what he's already done. Don't let your past remind you of your present. Amen. Don't let your past continue to dictate to you or tell you, whisper in your ear, and tell you, listen, God doesn't love you. Why are you going through this? God is not for you. He's against you. The word says opposite. Amen. If God is for you, who can be against you? You have to speak out loud and remind the enemy, listen, your days are numbered. I know God loves me. I know I am covered by the blood of Jesus. He died on that cross for me. Listen, sickness, sin, anything that's not of God, he's already taken that. So I am walking in victory. Hallelujah. You have to speak to yourself. Amen. Don't let the enemy drown out in your mind, in your spirit, what God has already done for you and what is available for you today. Amen. Lamentations 3:22-23 says, "The steadfast love of the Lord never ceases." I'm going to repeat that again for somebody. The steadfast love of the Lord never ceases. His mercy never come to an end. Oh, my Lord, I experienced that this week. His mercies never come to an end. They are new every morning. Great is your faithfulness. Hallelujah. I can testify to that. I can testify to being in an accident. And I hit the young lady that just swerved, went through the light, and she swerved over to the left. And I was going in the intersection. Yet God is so wonderful and merciful and faithful. Her car was bashed all the way from the back door to the front. Yet I had damage to the right front of the bumper as well as the light. But glory be to God, I was not killed. The airbags didn't come out. Bless the Lord. I was not injured. I had a swell. My left wrist was swollen and it was in excruciating pain. But God's healing and his mercies. Listen, all is well. And as I continue to think about and reflect on how that blue car was in my face suddenly, I know that God had his angels with me. Glory to God. He is a merciful God. But the most merciful thing, when he saved me from hell, saved me from death. Amen. That now I am his daughter. Hallelujah. We are new creatures in Christ Jesus. In the Passion Translation, it expressed it like this. Yahweh's tender mercies have no end, and the kindness of his endless love is never exhausted. New, fresh mercies greet me with every sunrise. So wonderfully great is your faithfulness. I tell my soul, Yahweh is my abundant portion. I need nothing more. So I will put all my hope in him. Bless the Lord. Bless the Lord. So let us continue to recognize the honor of the cross. And I know that I know that I know God saw it before it was coming, yet his mercy and his grace was upon me. Thank you, Jesus. I can continue to praise your holy name, knowing that he is always with us. He'll never leave you nor forsake you. So honor the cross. Understand the honor of the cross and know that you know that you know that God already fixed it. The fight was fixed. Hallelujah. You're walking in divine victory. All shall be well. He'll never leave you nor forsake you. And he will perfect all that concerns us. Trust in the Lord. Hallelujah. And honor, know the honor of the cross. So you will not be bamboozled or tricked by the enemy trying to tell you otherwise. Amen. I pray that this brief message was a blessing for you today. If you've never invited Jesus Christ in your heart, this is your moment. You can honor the cross by inviting Jesus Christ in your heart. Romans 10:19 says, "If you confess with your mouth Jesus is Lord and believe in your heart that God raised him from the dead, you will be saved." If you believe that, repeat this after me. Father, I admit that I am a sinner. I ask you to forgive me of all my sins. I believe that Jesus died and rose on the third day. So I invite you in my heart right now. Be Lord and Savior over my life. I thank you for forgiving me, for loving me, and for saving me. Make me brand new. In Jesus' name, amen. Praise the Lord. If you've read that confession, if you invited Jesus in your heart, please reach out to me. I would love to hear from you. If you invited Jesus in your heart, reach out to me so I can send you a booklet to help you with your new journey with the Lord. 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Enjoy the weather. Love upon somebody this week. And remember the honor of the cross. God bless you. Thanks for joining me again on Matters of the Heart. Have a blessed rest of your week. Take care.
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14: But how great it is when a man gets up in the morning and he prays and he reads the Bible and he studies God's Word, prepares himself spiritually, and then the Lord allows him to be baptized with the Holy Spirit, making decisions under the power of the Holy Spirit. 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

0: 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In Deuteronomy chapter 4, beginning in verse 9, here's Roel Reese with our study, The Responsibility of a Father.
1: What I want to do this morning is I want to give you a message to all the men that are here, the responsibilities that you have as a father, especially one that has become a man of God, one that has not only given his life to the Lord, but then how God will begin to speak to your heart and your responsibilities, what you're supposed to do. I want to take you back into the Old Testament, give you some Hebrew history, and then give you the lesson this morning concerning those of you that are fathers and grandfathers. In the book of Deuteronomy, if you have your Bible with me, turn there with me. The book of Deuteronomy, chapter 4. Now, the book of Deuteronomy is an interesting book because Moses wrote it. And he wrote it in 30-day period. He wrote Genesis, Exodus, Leviticus, Numbers, and then Deuteronomy. And he wrote it in 30 days as he was coming to the end of his life. And it is believed that the last two chapters of the book of Deuteronomy were completed not by Moses because he died, but by Joshua. And there in the book of Deuteronomy, what Moses does is he summing up everything that God spoke about in Genesis, Exodus, Leviticus, and the book of Numbers. But the way he concentrates in the book of Deuteronomy, when he uses the word to listen 100 times, because he concentrates on this whole thing that God not only wants to bless Israel as a nation, but also there are dangers for the nation if they're not careful to obey the commands of the Lord and if they begin to actually gather together with those heathen nations that are paganistic and idolatrous, that their doom will come and the judgment of God will come upon them. But then in God speaking to the nation of Israel, He speaks to the family too. And he shares with them the importance of teaching their children the word of God. In Deuteronomy chapter 4 verse 9, he says, "Only take heed to yourself and diligently keep yourself, lest you forget the things your eyes have seen, and lest they depart from your heart all the days of your life," speaking to fathers. "And teach them to your children and to your grandchildren." Interesting. From generation to generation. Now, how do we become a godly father in an ungodly generation? That's a really good question. How do we as fathers become not only godly, but responsible to the call of God that is placed in our own lives as men of God? We know today there are many problems with fathers that do not want to take this responsibility. The responsibility for their homes, the responsibility for their families, the responsibility of working. And yet, in Jewish history, when you go back and you study the Jews, in their history, in the Jewish household, it was very closely knit in social, religious, and economics and organization with the family. Very close knit together. The Hebrew home also had other very important functions like this. The family was the only educational institution for the training of their children until the time of Christ. So from Genesis all the way to the book of Malachi, God spoke of the responsibility of the parents, especially the father being the leader of his home. In the book of Proverbs 13:24, it says that the father has a responsibility to correct his child. He says, "He who spares his rod hates his child, but he who loves him disciplines him promptly." You see? Promptly. Let me give you this morning 10 responsibilities that a father has to have in his life. 10 responsibilities. Very important. Number one, it is of importance that the first responsibility is for a father that he has to become a man of God. He has to be born again of the Holy Spirit. And ungodly men cannot fulfill this. This is only for Christians. Only for those that become Christians. That is when a father realizes that he has sinned against God. And that he needs to come to know God in his life because he sees his family drawing away, being rejected. His home is a mess. His life is a mess. And he needs to come to that place of repentance and asking Jesus Christ to come into his heart and to forgive him. And that wife's going to have to be patient to see whether that true commitment to God is real or not, and allow God to work in his life and that he can grow so that he can become that godly leader in the home. Very important. It doesn't happen overnight. It takes time. But he has to be born again. When Jesus was talking to Nicodemus, that old man, he said, Nicodemus, you can't go to heaven unless you're born again of the Holy Spirit. That's the first thing you have to do. You have to come to Jesus Christ and know him as your personal Lord and Savior. That's really important. Secondly, once you become a Christian, listen carefully, men, you need to become the leader in your home in prayer. In prayer. You need to pray with your wife. You need to pray with your children. They need to see you in times of silence by yourself instead of sitting in front of that television tube or doing anything else that is keeping you from getting on your knees before God to pray for your children and to pray for your wife and to pray for your home and to pray for your job. Really important that you come to that place. It's good for men to humble themselves in the presence of their children. As a matter of fact, in Matthew chapter 7, verse 7, Jesus said on the Sermon on the Mount, he says, ask and it will be given to you. Seek and you will find. Knock and it will be opened unto you. That's in the present tense of the Greek. Literally, it reads like this in the Greek text. Please keep asking me and it will be given to you. Please keep seeking and you will find. Please keep knocking and it will be open unto you. God is waiting for you, man, to come and to ask and to seek and to knock. Very important that men are born again of the Holy Spirit and they become men of prayer. Praying for the circumstances and situations that you're facing today in your own life. Or maybe your marriage is on the rocks as a Christian. You need to pray. It's not convincing your wife to come back to you or convincing your wife that you shouldn't live or that your wife should not do anything about it. But you know what? You take it to the Lord and you wait on God to work in your marriage. The first thing that has to change is you, not your wife, not anybody else. You are the problem and you need to take care of the problem. And that is by coming to God on your knees. And yet at the same time, there are men that do this. There are men that are getting up in the morning and coming home at night and praying with their wives and praying with their children, going into the room before the children go to bed and praying with them in their bedrooms for guidance, for wisdom, for knowledge, for protection. All these things are important, men. And then thirdly, a man has to be spirit-filled. You have to be spirit-filled all the days of your life. You need the Holy Spirit's power. You can't function without it. If you're not baptized with the Holy Spirit, if you're not filled with the Holy Spirit, every morning when you leave your home, you forget that there's a battle out there when you go to work. There's a battle going on all the time. But how great it is when a man gets up in the morning and he prays, and he reads the Bible, and he studies God's Word, prepares himself spiritually, and then the Lord allows him to be baptized with the Holy Spirit, making decisions under the power of the Holy Spirit. Those are the characteristics of a godly man. A man that is born again, a man of prayer. A man that is baptized with the Holy Spirit. In Ephesians chapter 5:18, it says, do not be drunk with wine anymore, but be filled with the Holy Spirit. God desires that you would have power. When temptation comes, when trials of life come, when you have to make decisions, thinking clearly by the power of the Holy Spirit. Clearly. And then fourthly, a man needs to fall in love with his God. To fall in love with your God more than your wife, more than your children. The reason I say that is because Jesus said, if you love your father, your brother, your sister, your son, your daughter more than me, you're not worthy of me. God has to be first, number one. Because when you really, truly are submitted to the Lordship of Jesus Christ and you really love God, you're going to love your wife, you're going to love your children, and you're going to love everybody else. God will take care of business. But the problem is there are so many men that are not in love with God. That's why they commit adultery. That's why they lie. That's why they cheat. That's why they're not home. They're trying to make the mighty dollar more than anything else. It's sad. And I understand that you have to make a living, but when it becomes your God, then it's wrong. Then it's wrong. Why? Because your family suffers. Your wife suffers. Your children suffer. You will suffer. Satan knows what he's doing. But if you're in love with Jesus Christ, you're in love with God, God will set your priorities in order. In order to be able to work and to be with your children, to be with your wife, and to have balance in your life as a man of God.
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1: In Matthew chapter 22, 37, 38, Jesus said, he said, you shall love the Lord your God with all your heart, with all your soul, with all your mind. This is the first and most important great commandment. To love God. To love God with all your being. And then fifthly, this one really is important. To love your wife. To love your wife as Christ loved the church and gave himself for it. Sometimes husbands can be really rude with their wives. Very rash and very hard. Sometimes husbands verbally, physically abuse their wives in front of their children. That's not good. Especially if you're a Christian. God's not pleased with you. But how blessed it is when a husband comes home and instead of sitting in front of the tomb, he comes in and says, honey, can I help you in any way? He loves her and cares for her because she's been all day long with the children with baby talk and you can communicate with her. She wants to talk to somebody that's an adult. And maybe the laundry or the dishes, whatever it may be. You say, well, you know, I've been working all day, but you know what? Sacrificially, you help. You help. And God will be pleased with you. And your wife will love you for it. You're a team. You're not two, you're one. Whatever she feels, you should feel. And yet here in Ephesians chapter 5, Jesus said to the husband, husbands, love your wives. Even as Christ loved the church and gave himself for her. Are you giving yourself for her sacrificially? Are you dying to yourself? Because it's really easy for men to escape. I'm going to go to my friends. See you later. I'm going to watch a football game. I'll watch a baseball game. Or whatever it is. I'm going to go play golf. Or whatever it is. Nothing wrong with that. But if you're always doing that and neglecting your wife and your children, you are in the wrong. You're in sin, my friends. You're in sin before God. You should not be doing that. You should be sensitive to your wife and to your children's needs. But that comes through love, when you really love that person. Because when you love somebody, you sacrifice for that person. That's what love's about. And then six, you have to be protective of your wife. your wife can come under attack by the enemy, by Satan. If you haven't been praying for her and meeting her spiritual needs, she can really get destroyed by Satan. All day long watching the children, the screaming, the yelling, changing of diapers, or maybe taking the kids to school, bringing them back from school. Maybe they're teenagers and they're getting in trouble and teachers are calling and you're getting reports and here's your wife doesn't know what to do because you're not doing anything about it. You need to step in as a spiritual leader and protect your wife. Be spiritual men. Be the leader. Take care of business. You see? Because in the Old Testament, in the book of Malachi chapter 2, 14 and 15, the Jews also were doing what people do today, what men do today. Their wives, they married these wives, their wives got older, and they were not as beautiful as they used to be. They got out of shape, so what do? They left their wives and went after younger wives. Oh, that happens today. Women neglected, cast off by their husbands because they found somebody else. God says that's a no-no. Because when you get married, it's for what? Until death do us part. So help me God. No matter what. What God says in the Old Testament, He says to us today in Malachi 2:14, yet you say, for what reason? Because the Lord has been a witness between you and the wife of your youth with whom you have dealt treacherously. Yet she is your companion and your wife by covenant. By covenant. You cannot break God's covenant. God gave her to you for life. Verse 15, but did He not make them one, having a remnant of the Spirit? And why one? He seeks a godly offspring. Therefore, take heed to your spirit and let no one deal treacherously with the wife of his youth. Don't get rid of your wife. Lift her up. Pray with her. Love her. Help her. You see, if you have a problem with her, help her. Talk to her. Come together in an agreement. Very important. Seventh, he has to be faithful to his wife. This is a real problem today. You're having problems at home with your wife, then you go to the office, wherever you go, and you find somebody else that you can talk to, and they agree with you. And they tell you their problems, and you tell them their problems, and sooner or later, here you are in bed together committing adultery. Happens all the time. Be careful. In Proverbs chapter 5, 18, 19, he says, let your fountain husbands be blessed and rejoice with the wife of your youth. Notice how many times he says it again. As a loving deer, a graceful doe, let her breast satisfy you at all times and always be enraptured with her love. You say, well, what about if my wife doesn't love me anymore? Then work on your marriage. It takes work in a marriage. Give God time. It's important that you work on your marriage. It doesn't happen supernaturally. You got to work on it. You got to take the measures that God gives to us and use those measures to go ahead and improve on your marriage. And then, eighth, he has to teach his wife. What do you mean teach? In the New Testament, when Paul the Apostle was in the synagogue, and the women would sit on one side, the men on the other side, the women would say, hey, honey, what is the rabbi saying about this issue? And so the rabbi taught, and Paul says, when you guys go home, husbands, make sure you take the time to sit down with your wives and to explain to them what the Word of God says about the issue. You see? Husbands, you need to spend time with your wives, reading the Scriptures to them, praying with them, instructing them as a spiritual leader. Because if you're not doing that, remember, God sees everything, God hears everything, you're only lying to yourself. You're only deceiving one person, you. Nobody else. That's why in 1 Corinthians 14, 34, 35, he said, let your women keep silent in the churches. All the men said amen, but that's not what it says. You see? Men always love that scripture. We have to read the rest of it. For they are not permitted to speak, but they are to be submissive as the law says. And if they want to learn something, let them ask their husbands at home, for it is a shameful thing for a woman to speak in church. That was confusion. A woman can speak in church. A woman can communicate. What he's talking about is the confusion it was bringing, as a wife would get up and say, "Hey, honey, what does he mean by that?" That would brought confusion. Keep silent. Listen to the sermon. Then go home and discuss it. Teach your wife what the sermon's about, so you can both grow together. That's what he's talking about. Number 9, a husband has to honor his wife. Don't disrespect your wife in public. Don't disrespect your wife in secret. Don't shame her. Don't put her down. Don't mistreat her. He said, what do you mean? Well, listen to Peter. 1 Peter 3:7. Husbands, likewise, dwell with your wives with understanding. Understanding. You have to be patient. Giving honor to the wife as to the weaker vessel. Notice what he says. She is what? The weaker vessel. As being heirs together of the grace of life. That if you don't respect her, if you don't have understanding for her, you mistreat her, guess what happens? Your prayers will not be answered till you get it together. He says that your prayers may not be hindered. What hinders your prayers? Mistreating your wife. Not being kind and loving to her. That's where you go wrong.
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1: 10, and lastly, this is really important. If a wife doesn't have to work, she should stay home with the children. You should be the sole provider, even if you have to sacrifice because of the children. You are to be the sole provider of your home. I know things have changed, but this is what the Bible teaches. Very important. You want a bigger house? Get a smaller house. Downsize, if it takes that, for your children to have their mother at home. Very important. Why? Because they need their mother and they need their daddy providing for their needs. Very important. He said, because if you don't take care of the needs of the home financially, this is what he says. But if anyone does not provide for his own house, especially for those in his household, he has denied the faith and is worse than an unbeliever. The husband is ordered to go to work and to provide for the needs of the wife and the children. That's what the Bible teaches. You want to argue? Argue with Jesus. Don't argue with us. Argue with the Lord. Very important, fathers, men of the church today, that you give yourself to integrity. Give yourself to the Lord. Make sure that your heart is right before the Lord. Because God wants to do a great work in you and in your family if you will submit to the Lordship of Jesus Christ.
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4: This great moment in American history is brought to you by Connors and Sullivan and LifeVac. In June of 1775, America didn't yet exist. There were no stars and stripes, no constitution, no nation. But there was George Washington. Standing before a ragtag colonial army, Washington accepted command, knowing the odds were against him. The most powerful military on earth stood across the battlefield. Washington didn't promise an easy victory. He promised resolve. He led not as a king, but as a citizen. And when the war was finally won, he did something unheard of in history. He gave up power and went home. George Washington proved that in America, our leaders serve the people, not the other way around. That example helped define who we are as a nation. 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
12: Through the
11: shedding of the blood of Jesus Christ on the cross and your response to accept Him as your Savior. The Holy Spirit came into your life. Now, He says we have open, unhindered access to God the Father. He leads us into the very presence of Almighty God the Father. Into the presence of Almighty God the Father, who has blessed us with every spiritual blessing. The presence of Almighty God the Father, who has written our names on the great title deed to eternity.
12: Many Christians who deeply love the Lord are still enslaved to damaging emotions or guilt from the past. Does that describe you? If so, that can change. Today on In Touch, the teaching ministry of Dr. Charles Stanley, you'll hear how to draw on God's power and allow Him to transform your life. 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
11: We have been in a series on how the truth can set you free. And if you'll turn in your Bible to Ephesians chapter 1, and if you'll look in that chapter, several things here, but beginning, if you will, in chapter 1 and verse 7. In Him, present tense, we have redemption. That is, He paid the price at the cross to redeem us, to buy us out of a life of sin and set us on a new road, giving us a new life. Redemption through His blood, the forgiveness of our sins. That is, now watch this, that is, all of our sins have been atoned for, sacrificed for, paid for 2,000 years ago. So all of our forgiveness is past tense. He settled the issue 2,000 years ago about your forgiveness. All of your confession may be present tense. All of your forgiveness was already provided 2,000 years ago at the cross. When you take one step away from the cross, you're in trouble. Everything is centered around the cross. Everything is attached to it. All of our hope and all of our help comes at the cross. So He says we are the living possessors of redemption and forgiveness. So I want you to move to verse 3 of chapter 1 of Ephesians, and let's begin with our possessions in Christ. And you have to relate this to what we're talking about. The feelings, the battle we have with insecurity, inferiority, and inadequacy to meet life situations. Listen to what He says in Ephesians chapter 1, verse 3. Blessed be the God and Father of our Lord Jesus Christ, who has blessed us with every spiritual blessing in the heavenly places in Christ. Now look at that. Look at that word blessed. That word in the Greek is made up of two words, which means to speak good about something. But here's an interesting note I want you to notice about that. Every time we are doing the blessing in our relationship to God, it is the blessing of our lips. We bless the Lord. It is the expression of our heart. In the Bible, every time God is the blesser, He is committing an action. That is, He is doing something specific in our life. That is, God isn't just talking about it. God does something when He blesses us. And in this one verse, there is the blesser, the blessed, and the blessing. Look at this. Blessed be the God and Father of our Lord Jesus Christ. That is our praise to Him. Who, listen now, watch this, has blessed. That is the same word, but in the aorist tense, which means in the past, God did something for you and me. Listen, blessed be the God and Father of our Lord Jesus Christ, who has blessed us with every spiritual blessing in the heavenlies in Christ Jesus. Now, what does He mean by that? Now, watch this. We are talking about our possessions based on our relationship to Jesus Christ, which He enacted at the cross, which became a living reality in your life the moment you accepted Jesus Christ as your Savior. What does He mean when He says He has blessed us? Blessed us in the past tense one time, blessed us in the Lord Jesus Christ. It means simply this, that before you were ever born, God Almighty deposited to your account in heaven, listen to this now, every single blessing that love will allow and that God's omnipotence can provide. Did you get that? Here's what God is saying to you and to me about us. That God Almighty in His love, because of the price Jesus Christ paid on the cross, which was His life, on the basis of that, not on the basis of how good you are, not on the basis of how good you've promised to be, not on the basis of what you've done, not on any basis of anything within you, within me, there is no good thing. On the basis of the shed blood of Jesus Christ, God Almighty could do this and still be God, still be just, still be righteous. Deposit to the account of those who came into this world as sinners bent away from God. Deposit to your account and my account every single thing we would ever need as long as we live on the face of this earth. Every single thing that love will allow and His omnipotence will provide. And if that be true, and it is true, tell me, my dear friend, can you name one single legitimate reason for ever feeling inadequate, for ever feeling incapable of facing any situation in life with that promise dedicated and committed to you as a child of God? Because you see, my friend, there is not one single thing that you could possibly think of. Our feelings of inadequacy are straight from the devil. We are inadequate within ourselves, but we are not inadequate in Him. How could you ever feel worthless when God Almighty loved you enough before you were ever born to deposit to your account every single thing you will ever need as long as you live on the face of this earth? There are no legitimate reasons, and every time that feeling comes to your mind and your heart, that is Satan's lie straight out of hell. When he says every spiritual blessing in heavenly places in Christ, somebody says, oh, wait a minute, why am I having such a hard time? Listen, the Bible says that He provides all of our need. Sometime you and I need to get in the valley. Sometimes God needs to do what? Prune us and sand us and sift us and cut us back to do what? Because every good orchard grower, every grove man knows that if he wants the best fruit for next year, he's got to prune the dead limbs, those little sprouts that began to soak up the sap, and so he must prune the branches. When God begins to prune your life, you say, well, where's God's blessing now? What's God doing in my life? Now, I thought I had every spiritual blessing in the heavenlies in Christ Jesus. You do. But remember this, that He who is your keeper, He who is your God, He whose love has allowed, and He whose power has provided, knows exactly what you and I need, exactly when we need it. It is all

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5: That what God has done, he has done according to the counsel of his own will. Now, he says that you and I have, past tense, obtained an inheritance. Look, if you will, in Romans chapter 8 for just a moment. And look in verse 16 and 17. You know verse 16. He says, the Spirit himself bears witness with our spirit that we are the children of God. Now listen, and if, condition, that is, if we're children, having been saved by the grace of God through faith, and if children, heirs, also heirs of God and fellow heirs with Christ, if indeed we suffer with him in order that we may also be glorified with him. Now listen, he says that you and I have become inheritors. Now, if you look that up in the Greek, what that means, what he's saying, the word means one who has been given, has been deeded a land grant. That's what that means. What he's saying in this passage is that God has deeded you and me something. But he says likewise that you and I have become joint heirs with the person of Jesus Christ. That is all that God the Father has given his Son. He says he's put your name and my name on the title deed to the inheritance of all of that God owns, all that Jesus Christ has. He says we've become joint heirs. You say, now, wait a minute. There's no way for me ever to deserve it. And I want to tell you, my friend, that's the whole issue. It is the cross and not your deserving. You see, that's after the counsel of his will. That has nothing to do with how good or how bad you are. It is on the basis of what Jesus Christ did at the cross. He made it possible. Now watch this. A will is not executed until after the death. And when Jesus Christ went to the cross, you recall the night before in the upper room with his apostles. He says this is a new covenant, a new will. This is a new contract between the Father and you. And when Jesus Christ went to the cross, he died. The Holy Spirit came into your life and my life to do what? Making it possible for us to enjoy here and now the inheritance which we have. Now, on the one hand, we are part of Jesus Christ's inheritance. God the Father has given us to him. On the other hand, he says that you and I have become joint heirs with Jesus Christ of all that God the Father has provided and all that Jesus Christ is providing even now. We are joint heirs. That is, we are participators. He says, blessed be the God and Father of our Lord Jesus Christ who has deposited our account. That's our inheritance. He says, it's already there. Our inheritance has already been deemed and it is already being deeded out to us. We are already being able to share and to participate in that inheritance if, of course, we meet his condition. He says we have obtained, past tense, an inheritance. We've already obtained it. And we are now in the process of being able to enjoy and share it. We are the present day recipients. And you see, he says, my God shall supply all of your needs. Is God going to chinch with us on this earth for 30, 40, 50, 60, 75, 100 years? Is he going to be chinchy down here and then one of these days dump it all on us when we get to heaven? That's not God the Father. He is a loving Father who has already provided. And he says, you are a joint heir with Jesus. Now look back, if you will, in Ephesians for a moment. Look, if you will, in verse 14. He says the Holy Spirit has been given to us as a pledge of that inheritance. Now, you see, God doesn't miss anything. It isn't that he said, well, one of these days you're going to inherit something. The Bible says at Pentecost, the Holy Spirit came, he says in the same chapter, to seal us. It was God's pledge that the inheritance that he has provided for us, that every single person who, listen, every single person who has that pledge, the indwelling presence of the Holy Spirit, sealed by the Spirit of God, that person has the right in this present day, here and now, to participate in and get involved in and become the recipient of part of that inheritance that God has provided for us. Because the inheritance will never

0: never be exhausted for all eternity. But now watch this next verse. Let's move down to chapter 2 of Ephesians, verse 18. Let's start with verse 17. He says, "And he came and preached peace to you who were far away, and peace to those who were near. For through him, that is through Christ, we both have our access in one spirit to the Father." Now turn, if you will, back over to Romans chapter 5, and let me show you something interesting here about this word access. In chapter 5 of Romans, beginning in verse 1, he says, "Therefore, having been justified, declared righteous, we have peace with God through our Lord Jesus Christ." Now watch this. Listen, through our Lord Jesus Christ, we have peace with God. "Through whom also," perfect tense, now watch this, "we have obtained in the past," and in the present tense, what we obtained in the past is going on in full action and full speed ahead, because he says, listen, "through whom also we have obtained our," what? "Our access or introduction by faith into this grace in which we stand." Now listen, all of us know that we're living in grace. The cross has made it possible for us to live in grace. That's all we have, is the grace of God. He says there's not anything within your old self that's of any value. It is Christ within us, indwelt by the Holy Spirit, living in grace, standing upon grace, walking in grace, living in grace, dying in grace. Now he says, not only has there been that deposit, he says, but our name's on the title deed, which says we have a right to it. Thirdly, he says, not only that, he says we have access to it. Now listen, it is one thing for God Almighty in all of his omnipotence and love and generosity to make this provision for us of every spiritual blessing in the heavenlies in Christ Jesus. That's one thing. But how do I get what God has down here in my life to meet my needs on a daily basis? Listen to what he says. He says, "through whom also we have obtained once and for all," and we have that in our possession, "our access by faith into this grace." Because you see, his resources is a result of his grace. That is the grace of God in living color. Every single thing we need, God has provided. Now back to verse 18 in chapter 2 of Ephesians. "For through him we both have our access in one spirit of the Father." Let me show you how that word access is used in the Greek. Now watch this. It is used to refer to a channel. Here is a ship out at sea, and the ship comes through the channel into the safety of the harbor. The channel is the way of access into the safety of the harbor. The word was also used to describe one who had the privilege of coming and having a conversation with a sovereign, with a king. That is, the king made himself accessible. That is, the way was opened. What he's saying in this passage is this. Now watch this. That through the shedding of the blood of Jesus Christ on the cross and your response to accept him as your Savior, the Holy Spirit came into your life. Now, he says we have open, unhindered access to God the Father. We don't have to pray to any man on the face of this earth. We go straight to God the Father through the shed blood of the Lord Jesus Christ. The Holy Spirit leads us. He says he makes intercession for us with groanings which cannot be uttered. He leads us into the very presence of Almighty God the Father. Into the presence of Almighty God the Father, who has blessed us with every spiritual blessing. The presence of Almighty God the Father, who has written our names on the great title deed to eternity. On the great title deed to eternity, God the Father has written our names in the title deed. That's why in the book of Hebrews, he says, we can come boldly, listen, reverently, but boldly, we can come to the throne room of our loving Heavenly Father, who is there sitting already, waiting to bless his children, waiting to give them their needs, waiting to glorify himself within every single one of them. God is looking for people who are willing to risk their faith in Almighty God. Listen to me, my friend. Listen to me carefully. Almighty God wants to bless you, but he will not force his blessing upon you. You're listening to the wrong voices. You're listening to your feelings. You're taking account of that which you should not take an account of. Get your faith centered in God. God wants to bless you. God wants to build you. God wants to strengthen you, and not have you fumbling through life with a settle for life. There is no glory to God in a settle for life. None whatsoever. I just want to ask you one simple question. According to this book, he says, through Jesus Christ, we have access by one Spirit into this grace wherein we stand, access to God the Father. Let me ask you this. Is it not true that the loving Heavenly Father, whom you and I profess to believe, is it not true that every single second of your life, God your Father is available to you at that moment? Then, my friend, let's stop doubting him, crawling around in a settle for life, and let's stand up like godly men and women and claim by faith what is ours and be freed, liberated from these feelings of insecurity, inferiority, and inadequacy, and claim our rightful possession in Jesus Christ by faith.
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0: Now let me ask you a question. How can we feel so inadequate, so insecure, and so inferior when your name is on the greatest title deed ever written by anyone, and God Almighty wrote it and God Almighty signed it in the blood of Jesus Christ and sealed you with the Holy Spirit? Why duck your head, my dear brother? Why bend your neck? Why bow your back before wealth and before prominence and prestige? Well, listen, there isn't anybody in the world who can stand up any taller than a child of God who understands what their possessions are in Christ Jesus. And I meet so many people who are down in the dumps and they say, well, you know, I just don't have enough. I don't know why God doesn't do this. I'm telling you why He doesn't. Because your attitude toward God is off balance. And because you do not understand what God sees when He looks at you. And what He has provided for you, because He loves you with a love that is absolutely boundless in every single direction. He says He has provided that for you and me.
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8: Hi, Kevin McCullough. You hear me talking about Project Angel Tree's Angel Tree Camp and the good that it does for kids. Let me just share a quick reminder that we've just kicked off this Angel Tree Camping effort to try to get kids that would not have the chance otherwise to be at an Angel Tree Camp this summer and to learn about Jesus probably for the first time. Our friends at Prison Fellowship are the ones that are doing this, and we're doing it for children whose parents are incarcerated and through no fault of the child at all have found themselves living in a very hard situation, oftentimes with relatives that don't really care if they live or die. But the parents have gone through the entire Angel Tree program in prison. They've gone through the Bible program, and they've nominated their kids to be a scholarship potential for an Angel Tree camp. And it makes such a huge difference in the life of these children.
9: We wake up, we have breakfast, and then we usually play some games. And then if you're older, we might have like a Bible study before worship. We worship till lunch, and it's a blast, you know. 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We do crafts, we go swimming, we do all that stuff, all that fun stuff. I mean, I loved camp. That's why I want to keep coming back.
8: That's a young man by the name of Delton who has been to camp multiple times, but he could not have gone except that his first year someone stepped forward and gave him the scholarship. 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One $200 gift will get a child to camp this summer. 888-206-2794 or thatkevinshow.com and click the banner at the top of the page.
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11: 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They argued, they compromised, and they prayed. 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A government with checks and balances, three branches, limits, written in ink, and the ability to amend the document when necessary. 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
15: News this hour from Town Hall. I'm Jason Walker. So far, so good, but as yet, nothing has been signed, and that is expected later in the week, perhaps Friday. Washington and Tehran have reached an initial deal to end the war. It would allow oil to reach the global market, giving relief to the economy. However, experts caution it will likely be several months before energy companies can resume operations, actually to the point where they're able to meet the world's demand. In the meantime, the war has taken a toll on the world economy, especially on a number of air carriers.
16: The war in Iran is driving up jet fuel prices and worsening supply strains, especially for African airlines. The African Airlines Association says the crisis is exposing reliance on jet fuel imports. Even before the conflict, African carriers were already paying more for fuel. The new pressures are affecting already thin margins. Fuel accounts for 30 to 40% of airlines' operating costs. Some airlines are already adding surcharges but can't pass all the costs to passengers. The crisis is renewing calls for Africa to strengthen domestic refining capacity. Despite pressures, demand for air travel in Africa remains strong. I'm Julie Walker.
15: Shares have soared in Asia, benchmarks in Tokyo and Seoul gaining more than 5% early Monday. Oil prices fell more than $3 a barrel. Efforts to keep kids aware of social media continues to grow. British Prime Minister Keir Starmer expected to announce a social media ban Monday for young teenagers. Starmer will speak Monday to protect children about the harmful content and excessive screen time. A ban in Britain would join countries like Australia, Canada, and Brazil. More on these stories, townhall.com.
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3: 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And maybe if, God forbid, you or a loved one have a cancer and you're shocked and don't know what to do, maybe you'll think back to this moment about us talking about options. Options for the treatment of cancer. And I can tell you, for most cancer, there are options. Now, I know it seems to me, and I meet with patients every day, it seems to me that most doctors, not really doctors, meaning educating the patient as to what all the options are, it seems like they're more like salesmen or saleswomen selling what they have. Sad to say, it's like you go to a department store and you have purple ties and someone's trying to sell you a purple tie. It seems like sometimes if you're a surgeon, you're being pushed to have surgery, or if there's a chemo doctor who's pushing for chemo, and et cetera, et cetera, et cetera. Here, we don't do that. We just don't do that. You'll see multiple pieces of art, and we talk about the art of radiosurgery all the time, and if you come to our office and you're invited to do that, you can see the artwork of radiosurgery, and you can see the options, and we talk about all the options from local and regional, systemic, and all the forms of each, and combination treatments, and even no treatment. And that's why it's so important and why so many people come here for a fresh second opinion. Some people come when nothing's working and they're in big trouble. We're going to give you some examples of that in a few minutes. Some people come when they're just diagnosed with cancer because they want to learn all the options first. And some people come because they're fearful of having cancer and they want to get checked out. Either they have symptoms, bleeding or pain or weight loss, lumps, change in their body that are unexplained. Some people are like that. And then there's some people who just want to get checked out, like a man wants to know what his PSA is. He wants to know if he's at high risk for prostate cancer, if he has prostate cancer. A woman wants to get checked out for whatever, breast cancer. And people come for checking of their bowels and body and checking to see if there's a cancer. And so there's really three reasons why people come and see Dr. Lederman: getting checked out. Number two, just diagnosed with cancer, maybe elsewhere, and you want to know what all the options are before you get into your rut. There's a famous physician named Osler in Boston, and he said, once you're in a rut, you should choose well before you get into the rut, because once you get in your rut of treatment, it's really hard to get out of the rut. And some treatments are irreparable. Like, I remember a doctor I took care of, and he, sad to say, went to one of the super pooper big hospitals for a sarcoma, and the doctors never told him the option. They told him he had to have his leg cut off. And this doctor, physician, you'd think know better, but no, that's not really the case, had his entire leg from the hip to his toe cut off, and he was so sad. And he asked me, doctor, what are you thinking? When I saw him the first time, I said, I'm really so sad. I'm so sad for you. I'm so sad that your doctor did not tell you all the options. Your doctor could have said, hey, I can cut off your leg, or you can go see Dr. Lederman and learn about non-invasive options. And sad to say that doctor-patient and the doctor-doctor, the doctor's doctor, No one told him all the options until it was too late. And then he came to me. He came to me when he'd already lost his leg, and that was a sad, sad, sad event. So that's the reasons people come here. We're at 1384 Broadway. My name's Dr. Lederman. You can always call us to get information or a package of information. You can call to get an appointment. It's always best to meet in person. If you have a medical question, it's always best to meet in person. You have much better care and a much better answer. And that's why I really insist on meeting in person for medical issues. We do accept most insurances, Medicare, Medicaid. We're super conveniently located in the heart of New York City at 1384 Broadway, Broadway and 38th Street in the heart of New York City. And it's so easy to get to us by subways, trains, buses. All the trains come into New York City through Penn Station, Grand Central Station, or just blocks away. And, of course, airports have transportation right to the Manhattan. I was thinking about what to talk about today, and I actually want to talk about a group of patients. Usually I talk about one patient at a time, and today I want to talk about a group of patients. Why do I do that? Well, number one, there's 3 million skin cancers a year in America. 3 million every year. So you can imagine most of us know somebody with skin cancer. I remember a woman 30 years old, 40 years ago, had skin cancer. And they wanted to remove part of her nose. They thought, oh, it's much better to do surgery. And they cut off the end of her nose. And I still know her 40 years later without her nose, without the tip of her nose. And I have other friends and neighbors. And I've been studying skin cancers for decades. I worked with one of the most famous doctors in Boston. And that one of my family members was a dermatologist. So we had lots of conversations over the dinner table and about patients and sharing patients over decades. And we talk about skin cancers because so many people are left in the lurch. As I said a few minutes ago, it's so often that patients are told, oh, you have to have this or you have to have that. And I see so many people with skin cancer, and they're all told basically the same thing. You have to have Mohs. You have to have Mohs. And Mohs, what is Mohs? M-O-H-S. Mohs, well, it's a radical surgery. It's going in and excavating part of your body where the cancer isn't around that, and it can be pretty deforming. You can imagine if you have a cancer of the ear or cheek or eye or eyelid or nose or mouth or arm or leg, radical surgery will remove part of your body, and you'll never have that part of your body again. They can sew it up or patch it up, but it's never what God gave you, and it's often very deforming. I see so many people who are missing part of their nose or part of their eye. I saw one man who went, actually I've seen a few men gone blind, not from the cancer, but from the surgery, having had a cancer around the eyelid, and they went to super pooper big hospitals, had radical surgery, lost their eye, because you need eyelids to function, to keep the eye moist. And if you don't have eyelids at work, the eye dies and the person goes blind. So you'll see examples if you get our skin cancer booklet, and we have lots of information about skin cancer, booklets and DVDs. You're welcome to come in and request it in person, and many people do, and that way you get actually many more booklets and DVDs in person. Or you can call us at 212-CHOICES. 212-CHOICES. That's 212-246-4237. So I want to talk about this group of patients. Why a group? Because you can get an idea of what's going on with all these cancers. I want to start, and we'll talk about a woman, first of all, 60 years old, attractive woman. She takes care of herself. She's a beautiful woman, and she has a cancer right in the medial portion of the left eyelid, right where the left eyelid meet the nose, right by the tear duct, the eyelid, and the nose. And she had a biopsy-proven skin cancer there. And all these skin cancers I'm talking about today are squamous cells and basal cell cancers. And this woman had a skin cancer, and her doctor wanted to do radical surgery on that part of her eyelid and tear duct and nose. And you can imagine to do that means that she would never look the same, because she'd be losing part of the eyelid, the medial portion, that's the inside portion, next to the nose, and part of her nose also, and part of the tear duct. So it'd be a very deforming surgery for a very small cancer, but in a location that means that it'd be very deforming. And lucky for her, a radio listener like you told her, hey, before you get deformed from Mohs radical surgery for your skin cancer, you might want to see Dr. Lederman. And indeed, she came, and we saw her, and we offered treatment, just in a few treatments. So it's so different than Mohs. Mohs is cutting and usually deforming. Our treatment doesn't even touch the body physically, only with invisible rays. And we're able to find the cancer and send in rays from thousands of angles to hit the cancer with a high success rate. Our success rate is about 95%. And the treatment is painless, non-invasive, and goes by quickly. Just in a few sessions, the cancer most commonly goes away, stays away. Our success rate is about 95%. So this woman with a cancer in the medial portion of her eyelid, where the eyelid hits the nose and the tear duct, which would have been super deforming surgery had she had Mohs, now is in remission, doing great with our work only. No cutting, no bleeding, no chemo, no anesthesia, no plastic surgery, no big bills. This is the work we do every day. And I have a few more patients I would like to talk to you about skin cancer. First, we're going to take a break. We'll be right back.
4: 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Thank you, Dr. Lederman. 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
2: 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This is Rob Redstone here with Dr. Gil Lederman in the heart of New York City. We're just a few steps from the Radio Surgery New York Cancer Treatment Center on Broadway and 38th Street. 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He was the first in New York with fractionated brain radiosurgery, and he's the first in America and in the Western Hemisphere with body radiosurgery. 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
3: We're back. I just want to take a moment to talk about that woman that I talked about on that ad, the woman that had a huge sarcoma of her arm. A sarcoma is a cancer of the connective tissues, the bone, the muscle, the fat, the tendons. She had a huge sarcoma. She was going to see me, but she didn't want to wait 5 minutes, and so she didn't see me and said she went to some of the biggest cancer hospitals in America and Utah and Texas and elsewhere, and everyone told her, oh, she had to have surgery. They had to amputate her arm. And instead of coming to Dr. Lederman, she decided to have her arm amputated. And before it was amputated, her whole arm, from her shoulder down to her hand, the whole arm was amputated. Beautiful woman, nice woman, about a 70-year-old woman from New Jersey. And she had the treatment, the surgery, and before the surgery, she turned to one of the doctors and said, well, what happens if the cancer comes back now? And he told her, well, you're a goner. You're a goner. And she remembers it vividly, that before she lost her arm, she kind of gave up her arm, thinking if she loses her arm, she'll save her life. Her doctor told her if it comes back, she's a goner. She lost her arm at one of the biggest super-duper-pooper cancer places in America. And then she comes back to me. Why does she come back to me? Well, she comes back to me because she has a huge mass, like a basketball, on her right shoulder where her arm used to be. The cancer returned right at the same spot where they did the surgery. They cut off her arm. So sad to say, they threw her arm, you know where. She never will have that arm again. She wears clothes kind of to hide that she's lost her arm. But she has this huge mass in the shoulder. She's shopped around. She remembered Dr. Lederman from a visit that never took place. And she decided to hear about radiosurgery. And we sat down. I met with her and her family. She has a loving family, caring family. And we examined her. We staged her up to make sure the cancer hadn't traveled. We always like to know where is the cancer and what kind of cancer it is. Those are two important questions, what it is and where is it. And we staged her up, and I guess lucky for her, the only place was in her shoulder, and it was a huge cancer, huge, massive cancer. And we offered innovative treatment for her, radiosurgery, no chemo, no bleeding, no cutting, no hospital, no surgery, no anesthesia, only invisible beams to attack this vicious, massive cancer. And she came for the treatments, had a few treatments, tolerated them well, walked in. We made a molder on the body. We computerized her body. We sent in thousands of beams from thousands of angles, hit the cancer. And now she just came back. And she came back, and she has a new scan of her body. And, well, she has lots of good news. Number one, of which there's no spread of the cancer anywhere else. Number one, and just within weeks, for the first time, remember, she's had all kinds of treatment at the biggest cancer hospitals, not in New York, but across America. And none of the treatment worked. Systemic therapy didn't work. Surgery didn't work. Nothing worked until she came to Dr. Lederman. And we offered treatment. We talked about all the options. We talked about our experience, and we probably have the largest experience treating sarcomas. Why? Because usual treatment just doesn't work. Surgery so often fails. Chemo most commonly fails. Chemo doesn't cure most cancers, and chemo certainly doesn't cure metastatic stage 4 sarcomas. And you can say, well, why do doctors give it when it doesn't work? Well, you can imagine the answer to that one. So she came back to me weeks after treatment, and already the cancer has shrunk. It's shrunk in volume by 40% just in weeks. dramatic shrinkage of the cancer, meaning the cancer is dead, it's shriveling up, going away, and most likely will keep on going away for the rest of her life. And this is the work we do. And I can tell you that she and her daughter and her family are so happy. And you know what? So am I, to offer a treatment that works. Most commonly our treatment works. It's a beautiful thing when we're confronting cancer and people wanting help to have a treatment and experience, a massive experience, the largest experience performing radio surgery in the Western Hemisphere. Why? Well, we're first to perform radio surgery when all the other doctors were doing standard chemo and surgery and radiation. One doctor stood up and said, hey, there's a better way. And, of course, most doctors, sad to say, in most hospitals, denounce Dr. Lederman. They forgive them for they know not what they do, because they just did not understand that by focusing in and hitting the cancer and not hitting the healthy tissue is so much better for the patient. And it means we can give higher doses, more effective doses to hit the cancer. And that's the work that we do every day at 1384 Broadway, Broadway and 38th Street. And that's why so many people ask for our package information. Check out our website. Our website is rsny.org, rsny.org. RSNY, by the way, stands for radiosurgerynewyork.org. And many people come in, they want an appointment to see what options exist for them. I want to talk about the next few moments about skin cancers where we left off. So I talked about the woman with the cancer of the skin right in the medial portion of the left eye. I went about a 65-year-old stockbroker, a super successful stockbroker, comes in with most elegant clothes and shoes, and everything's elegant except for this massive cancer on the top of his head. He has a red, raised, irregular, ugly mass on the top of his head and his scalp, and it's all cancer. He's been seen by surgeons and most surgeons, and they want to remove his scalp. It's a little bit like some of the Native Indians in America doing scalp surgery. Well, this is Mohs scalp surgery, which would have been most likely very deforming. There's no extra scalp skin, so it means a patch would be put in there. And he just did not want to do radical surgery on his scalp and plastic surgeries and procedures when there was non-invasive, highly successful treatment available. And this is a man who comes for his treatment in the most good humor. He's almost done with the treatment, and the cancer's already going away. And he is also very, very happy. Now we're talking about a man who's 80 years old. I've treated him for several skin cancers in the past, and I can tell you that many people who have one skin cancer often get others. And this man just is fed up with Mohs surgery, doesn't want it. He's had our treatment before with high success, with disappearance of the cancer where we've treated him, mainly in the face area. And now he has a large erosive mass in the left cheek. Large mass, it's bleeding, fungating, and we're treating him, and he's also going in remission. He's just about done with treatment. Doing now, he walks in, his family brings him in from South New Jersey, gets a treatment in minutes, and turns around and heads home, and he's in remission, doing great already. And then I want to talk about a 60-year-old man, and it turns out that his best friend is the urologist that I've worked with for the last 40 years. And, well, one thing led to another thing. He said, hey, do you know dot, dot, dot, dot, dot? I said, sure, I work with dot, dot, dot, dot, dot over 40 years. Well, he's my best friend. His wife and my wife were best friends, and that's how we met. And so he came with a cancer on the tip of his nose, on the left side of his nose, eating through the nose. There's a big hole in his nose where the cancer ate through the nose. And he also was sent for surgery, Mohs surgery, by dermatologists. That seems like what dermatologists love to do, and for reasons you can imagine. And so he just did not want to do radical surgery and lose part of his nose and walk around with everyone looking at his nose that wasn't there anymore. And he, too, has come, and he, too, is in remission, doing well, and nearly done with the treatment. Walks in, gets a treatment, and heads home. couple days ago, he head out and had drinks and dinner with one of my colleagues, a man I've worked with over 40 years. And the last person I want to talk about skin cancer is a man who's also about 60, and he's very athletic. He's trim. He runs every day. He's active and in perfect shape, perfect condition, perfect weight, perfect posture. And he ends up having a squamous cancer on his penis. Yes, a squamous cancer on the penis. And he was seen by a dermatologist who did a biopsy and found to have a squamous cancer on a penis. And he was seen by a second dermatologist. Both, by the way, were women dermatologists. And the second dermatologist said, oh, you have to have Mohs surgery, Mohs radical surgery, which is removing a pretty big hunk of the penis. And this man just did not like what he heard. He then went to a urologist. Remember, a urologist, a dermatologist is a surgeon who operates on the skin. Derm is Latin, meaning skin, and ologist means one who studies. Urologist, well, uro is means the urinary system. Ologist, one who studies the urinary system. All three were surgeons, and the urologist also recommended radical surgery on his penis to remove that part of his penis. And this man, he's 60, he's very active, and he's very sexually active, did not want to have radical surgery to remove that part of his penis and have a graft or a flap or a part of his penis missing. And he heard about our innovative treatment for cancers and skin cancers and other cancers and primary cancers and metastatic cancers, and he chose to be treated, and he's now also going through treatment, and his cancer has also pretty much disappeared under our treatment. And I see him every day that he comes in, and he's very happy about the treatment. No side effects, no bleeding, no cutting, no surgery, no deformity. And this is the work that we do every day at 1384 Broadway. We have lots of information about skin cancer to send you if you want. We have lots of experience over 40 years, four decades, with thousands of patients treated. We accept most insurances, Medicare, Medicaid. It's easy to get to us. If you have a question about a skin cancer or just don't know what to do or don't know about a bump that may be changing or changing color, changing shape, maybe raised, maybe bleeding, a scab that doesn't heal on your skin, you may want to make an appointment at Radio Surgery New York, Dr. Lederman, at 1384 Broadway, where we accept most insurances, Medicare, Medicaid. This is the work that we do every day. We have information to share with you or to send you. You're welcome to come into our office, as many people do, or always best is to meet in person. This is the work we do every day with thousands of patients over decades with high success, no cutting, no bleeding. This is what makes our patients generally very happy, and also our staff and doctors all devoted to this special project. My name is Dr. Lederman. We'll be right back.
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1: 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This is Rob Redstone here with Dr. Gil Lederman in the heart of New York City. We're just a few steps from the Radio Surgery New York Cancer Treatment Center on Broadway and 38th Street. 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He was the first in New York with fractionated brain radiosurgery, and he's the first in America and in the Western Hemisphere with body radiosurgery. 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Hey, Dr. Lederman, we're back.
2: We're back, and that was Calvin. Calvin is a patient of mine, and he asked to write a song and sing a song and record a song, and he did it. And it's a beautiful song about his prostate cancer. If you want to hear the song or have a copy of that, you can come in and ask for our prostate DVD, and he's featured there. There's a interview with Calvin. I'm talking to Calvin about his history and what happened to him and his prostate cancer and his risky prostate cancer that was treated years ago, and his PSA is now zero. This is a man who makes music, beautiful music, and he has gigs in New York and Europe and Asia. He travels the world, and he just makes the most beautiful music, and he's the most beautiful man you can imagine. And yeah, I love this man. He's fantastic. He's so wholesome and thoughtful and caring and creative and talented. He is fantastic. So if you like his music, there's no charge. You can come and get a DVD of him and see him singing and performing, and it's beautiful, really beautiful. And I want to stop for a moment and just introduce myself a bit. My name is Dr. Gil Lederman. I was born and raised in Waterloo, Iowa, and I'm telling you this because there's so many people on the radio and in life that are really, they're not doctors, but they give advice. Even in a lot of medical offices now, a lot of doctors don't see their patients anymore. They hire substitutes that are not MDs. And, well, we don't do that here at Radio Surgery New York. Here you get a real MD, and it's so different. Also on the radio, there's many people giving advice that are not MDs. You may be shocked, and some people are so shocked. I look at the paper, I say, you know, that person you saw wasn't a doctor. I said, what? I said, yeah, look here. He was a whatever, blah, blah, blah. So here you get a real MD. And I'm going to tell you about me just for a moment so you know who's talking, so you have some idea of who's on the other side of this radio or computer or smartphone or wherever you're listening. And you can listen, by the way, on your smartphone or computer, and people listen to this program around the world. People come here from around the world. Why? Well, you kind of heard many examples so far, and we're going to talk about more examples. I was born and raised in Waterloo, Iowa. I went to public school, university, medical school, MD at 25. Real doctor, MD at 25, like my brother Ted, Dr. Ted Lederman, MD at 25. And like Dr. Ariel Lederman, A-R-I-L, Lederman, MD at 25. 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Ariel Lederman is a fantastic doctor, board certified cancer doctor here at 1384 Broadway, loved by his patients and their families and our staff because he's so caring and diligent and thoughtful and compulsive. He takes care of patients in the best possible way, and patients are lucky to have Ariel Lederman as their doctor if they wish. Board certified, trained at some of the biggest facilities in America, now here at 1384 Broadway, Broadway and 38th Street. I, after MD at 25, went to University of Chicago, Michael Reese, trained in internal medicine. 3 years, took care of thousands of patients with medical conditions, board certified, then went on to Harvard Medical School, trained at the prestigious Dana-Farber Cancer Institute. Years, took care of thousands of patients, and also was on the staff at Dana-Farber Cancer Institute. And then also at Harvard Medical School, studied and trained at the Joint Center for Radiation Therapy for years, took care of thousands of patients, and became board certified in radiation cancer work. And I was alluding to actually some of the skin cancer work earlier in the program. So triple board certified, the only Harvard-trained, triple board certified radiation cancer doctor in New York, one of the few in the world here for you, accepting most insurances, Medicare, Medicaid, here every day at 1384 Broadway. It's always best if you have a medical question or concern, just make an appointment and make a date. You can call us at 212-CHOICES, and we'll meet and talk about what your issues are and how to get you better if there needs to be an improvement. So my name is Dr. Lederman, and I want to talk about another patient. I've talked about 4 or 5 skin cancer patients today, and I did that because I want to get a sense of the types of skin cancers that we treat all over the body, and you have a sense of that. We talked about cancers of the eye and cheek and nose and even the penis, all with high success, and this is the work that we do every day. I want to talk about a man I saw yesterday. A lovely man came with his wife and son-in-law, 70-year-old man. He had a retail business. And then earlier this year, he got sick. He got abdominal pain and started losing weight. And he went to one of the biggest super pooper hospitals. He was found to have a pancreas cancer. He had a CAT scan. He met a surgeon. It's kind of like, just like I say, you have a cancer problem, go to the emergency room, they call down the surgeon, and before you know it, you're in the operating room. Well, that's exactly what happened to this man. Exactly what happened. He did not see any other cancer doctors. He did not come for a second opinion. He didn't even get a PET scan. He did not get the most accurate, most delicate, most sensitive test. Why? I guess maybe the surgeon and hospital were just in a hurry.

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5: Cancer was because he doesn't have x-ray eyes. He didn't do a PET scan. He didn't do the best studies. And the cancer was in lymph nodes, too, multiple lymph nodes. And they closed him up. When he started, there's a cancer marker for pancreas cancer. His CA19-9 was more than 300. And it never got better. It never got better. And they started him on chemo, and he couldn't tolerate the chemo. He got so sick, and he got terrible infections, and they gave him more chemo, and he got sick and got more infections and more chemo and got more sick and more infections. And now the CA19-9, which was 300 when he started, never got better, and now it's 7,800 and more. It's gone from 300 to 7,800. Remember, these are marker tests. These are tests to tell you what's happening to the cancer. And I don't think his doctors explained very well what the CA99 means. In this case, he got surgery, didn't get better. He got chemo, didn't get better. It's just going higher and higher and higher. And now, in 1 month, it's more than doubled to 7,800. And still, he's never had a PET scan. And what's the doctor going to do at this super-duper big hospital? What are they going to do? They're going to give him the same chemo that he couldn't tolerate before. They're going to give him the same chemo that got him so sick. He got a super infection from the chemo, and he was so sick, and it didn't work. And now they're going to give him the same chemo again. That didn't work. Does that make sense? Remember, the average chemo costs $10,000 or $20,000 a month. So there's a financial cost. There's a cost on the body. And meanwhile, he's lost lots of weight and he's weak. And I asked him, have you ever got back to your normal feeling after that surgery? And the answer was no. He never got back. He was working before surgery. He quit work. He's losing weight. They're giving him the treatment that doesn't work. And he must have some inkling that something's wrong because he called up Dr. Lederman, 212 Choices, and made a date. And yesterday we spent a lot of time together and answered all his questions and his wife's questions and his son-in-law questions about what I think. And I think that giving a treatment that doesn't work makes no sense. Giving a treatment that is toxic makes no sense. Giving a treatment that caused a super infection makes no sense. Giving a treatment that doesn't work, the cancer keeps on growing, makes no sense. And yet at this super duper big hospital, that's what they're doing. Sad to say. And that's why so many smart people with cancer or suspected cancer make a date at 1384 Broadway to get a fresh second opinion. That's what he did, sad to say, 9 months late, but at least he made an appointment before. His chemo is supposed to start in 36 hours. Will he have that chemo? I don't think so. Will he have radiosurgery for his recurrent cancer when surgery didn't work and chemo didn't work? Well, it's about the best chance he has to slow down the cancer. We talked about all the options. We talked about local, regional, systemic, combination, even no treatment. We talked about all the options like we do for everyone. And we let every patient and their loved ones make the decision. We never push anybody into a treatment. We always believe it's best to educate and inform. And for this man, for the first time in 9 months, since he went to the hospital with abdominal pain and weight loss, for the first time, he now understands what happened to him, why the surgery failed because they did no adequate imaging, why the chemo failed, and why they're out of ideas. To give a treatment, a chemo that didn't work before, is not going to work now. Just does not make sense. This is the work we do every day to help educate and inform the patient and loved ones. We're at 1384 Broadway. My name is Dr. Lederman. We accept most insurances, Medicare, Medicaid.

0: It's easy to get to us. We're close to Penn Station, Grand Central, and all the trains that come in to New York City. We're close to the subway lines 1, 2, 3, 4, 5, 6, ACE, NQR, BD, FM, 7, S, and Q. We're close to all the buses in New York City coming to Midtown. 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My name's Dr. Lederman. We'll be right back.
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2: Numbers mean much to me because of prostate cancer. I'm Johnny Braggs, the number two, for my stepfather who died of prostate cancer, and my uncle who suffered so much after prostate cancer surgery. 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
0: We are back. And I want to talk about a gentleman, 70 years old, married. He lives in New York City as a girlfriend for, I don't know what, 30 years. And he was diagnosed with prostate cancer, Gleason 7, PSA 8. And he decided, this was years ago, he decided he wants the chairman of a big urology department to operate on him. He wanted to have radical surgery. He wanted to have the chairman, the big honcho at one of the big hospitals operate on him. That's all he wanted. And he went to the big honcho, one of the big hospitals, and they did surgery on his prostate cancer. And then disaster struck. Disaster struck. How did it strike? Well, he had radical surgery. He had a wound on his bottom. The wound broke open. He started losing urine through the wound on his bottom. while he's in the hospital. He's hospitalized for weeks and weeks and weeks and weeks, and his urine has never come back. So it took weeks for the wound to close because the urine was falling through the wound. It's most unbelievable. And he was left impotent. He was left incontinent. He actually still can't urinate. He's got a tube in. He has to put a tube in his penis four times a day to empty his bladder. So his sex life is gone. His urinary life is gone. His penis is shortened. And this is now 10 years later. 10 years later. So that's what, 3,600 days. And he puts a catheter in four times a day. That's like 14,000 times he's put a catheter into his bladder. And then the cancer started coming back. He had, after surgery, he had blood clots from the surgery. He had infection. He had to sit in the bedpan because the urine was coming throughout all of his bottom, not just urinating through his penis, but all over his bottom. He had to sit in a bedpan because it was leaking through his skin. Wow. His erections were gone. He had strictures in the urethra. He had multiple procedures to fix the strictures, but he still can't urinate. And then, to add injury to insult, his PSA started rising. Now, one secret, another secret of this show, when a person has surgery for prostate cancer, and I do not advocate it because it's so devastating. Most men just don't understand how devastating it is for so many men. Maybe not for all men, but for the vast majority of men, it's devastating. Again, if you want to hear more about it, you should watch our DVD, and you'll see some patients who had surgery in the so-called best hands in America, and you can hear from the men themselves what happened. So this man, who was left impotent, incontinent, leaking urine, unable to urinate, catheter four times a day, and then his PSA started rising. And remember, after surgery, the PSA should be zero because you're not supposed to have any prostate or cancer. So not only did the surgery fail so miserably, but then his PSA started rising, and he came here 10 years ago. 10 years ago, he came with a rising PSA, and we talked about all the options. We staged him up. We checked his whole body to make sure there was not any spread of the cancer. And this is the work that we do every day at 1384 Broadway. And have lots of information to send about prostate cancer, and a lot of information you can pick up here if you want. And we offer treatment because, thank God, there's a salvage treatment for men who have prostate surgery that doesn't work, and it fails so often. So this is so important to think about what to do if you chose surgery and the PSA is going up. If your PSA is not 0.0, it's time to call Dr. Lederman, 212 Choices, and make a date as soon as possible to come in, and we can talk about options for you to get checked out, to see where the cancer is, and talk about treatment to try to give you a second chance to be cancer-free. I can tell you, this man went through hell with surgery by the chairman of this super big hospital. He went through hell and going through hell every day. Imagine putting a catheter in the penis four times every day for 10 years, still to this day. And the only good news is he came to Radio Surgery New York, Dr. Lederman. We treated him for surgical failure. And now he's in remission with a PSA of 0.0. And I can tell you he's so thankful and so grateful. And this is the work that we do every day at 1384 Broadway, Broadway and 38th Street in the heart of New York City. Now we're talking about a woman who's 77 years old. She has one daughter, and she came to us with multifocal breast cancer. She was diagnosed 6 years ago. She had high blood pressure. She was seen by a doctor. Doctor found a mass in the breast, sent the patient for a mammogram and a biopsy at one of the super pooper hospitals. She had a biopsy showing multifocal cancer, invasive cancer. She went to an even bigger hospital. She had an MRI of the breast, and she was found to have a third mass of cancer in the breast. And, well, she just did not want to have any surgery, no lumpectomy, no mastectomy, no chemotherapy. And she came 6 years ago. and she chose to have our treatment for breast cancer with no surgery, no chemo, no cutting, no mastectomy, no lumpectomy. And now, 6 years later, she is cancer-free, and this is the work that we do every day at 1384 Broadway, Broadway and 38th Street in the heart of New York City. And we're talking about a woman who comes to us. She's 47 years old. She's single. She has two children. She came with a family friend. She was diagnosed with breast cancer 3.5 years ago at, again, one of the biggest hospitals in the right breast. She had an ultrasound. She had a biopsy and no treatment. She's had no treatment. She has a huge mass destroying the breast, eating through the skin, bleeding, loss of substance of the breast with an open wound. The skin's damaged, is bleeding. The skin is red and thickened. The nipple is distorted. And this is how she presented to us. She lost 50 pounds. Her weight went from 222 to 170 pounds. I examined her, and she had 2-centimeter axillary nodes in the armpit on the right side. The right breast was foreshortened and malodorous with a crusty wound and bleeding. There was distortion. The mass itself was 17 centimeters, like a melon, on her breast. The breast was hard and swollen. And this is how she presented to us. And she insisted, wanted our treatment. She's been seen at some of the biggest hospitals in New York City. She's declined surgery, chemo, any other treatment. She waited 3.5 years to meet, and now she started the treatment, and already the cancer is going away. This is the work we do every day at 1384 Broadway, Broadway and 38th Street in the heart of New York City. This is the work we do. And we're talking about a woman who presents with a mass on the base of her neck, 3-centimeter rock-hard mass, 78 years old, born in Jamaica, and we see many people from the Caribbean. There's much cancer there. And she'd been seen by multiple doctors. No answer. She's had this mass and pain for 2 years. She finally came here, like many people come, to get answers about their body. We saw her. We evaluated her with a tiny little needle. We diagnosed lymphoma. And she has a lymphoma just to the neck with a very high success with our treatment. We have an extensive experience with most kinds of cancers from the head to the toe. We've spoken about some of them today and every day on the radio. We speak about new patients and different patients. So you get a sense of the work we do. If, God forbid, you or a loved one have a cancer, you may wish to consider coming for a fresh second opinion. Radio Surgery New York, where we accept most insurances, Medicare, Medicaid. 1384 Broadway. My name is Dr. Lederman. God bless you. Thank you so much, and talk to you soon.
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2: News this hour from Town Hall. I'm Jason Walker. All signs indicate now the war in Iran could soon be over. Here's correspondent John Scott.
3: President Trump posts on Truth Social, "This great deal will bring peace and security to the whole region. Many presidents have tried to make peace with Iran, and all have failed before me." The president continued, "The leaders of the region have, for the first time, found a president who can help them achieve real peace. With the opening of the strait upon the signing of the deal on Friday for purposes of mine removal, oil will flow on both ends again for the region and the world." President Donald J. Trump.
2: In the meantime, energy experts do say it will likely be several months, though, before energy companies can resume operations to the point where they're able to meet the world's demand for oil. Authorities have identified more than 15,000 pedophiles, rapists, smugglers, and traffickers that former President Joe Biden and the Democrats allowed to just walk right into the United States through the wide-open southern border.
4: The Department of Homeland Security says many of these children report stunning sexual abuse along their journeys from foreign countries. In a stunning news conference, the head of the Department of Homeland Security, Mark Wayne Mullen, telling reporters that some of these kids report being raped 600 to 700 times. Mullen says this child trafficking nightmare, the direct result of the Biden-Harris administration, allowing the northern and southern border to be wide open for 4 years. The former Homeland Chief Alejandro Mayorkas repeatedly told reporters on camera, "The border is closed."
2: Tragedy in Missouri Sunday morning. NTSB investigating the plane crash that killed 12 people. Authorities say the aircraft went down shortly after takeoff. On board, the pilot and 11 skydivers. More on the stories at townhall.com.
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8: Thank you, Rob, and thank you, Noah, and thank you for tuning in today and every day. We're on the radio every day. Why? To educate, to learn, to get better health, to get better life, to learn about options that you may not otherwise know about. Or if, God forbid, you or a loved one have a cancer or a tumor and you go to the emergency room and say, oh, I've got a tumor in my head or my breast or my lung or my pancreas or my bladder or prostate or colon or wherever. And next thing you know, a surgeon comes out and says, well, you're lucky we have a time in the schedule to do the surgery tomorrow at 2 o'clock. You're so lucky. And that's what so commonly happens. Someone has a symptom, whether it's a mass or bleeding or pain or weight loss, go to the emergency room. And next thing you know, they call a surgeon. Next thing you know, you're having radical surgery without really, most commonly, being informed about all the options. So we hope that, number one, you learn from this program. And this program is based upon my experience. I see patients every day, and I take notes, and then I come to the radio and talk about these people and what's happened to them and the thought process and how they got to us and what their impression is and what the results are elsewhere. And we've been doing this for years and years and years and years. And just like in medical school, how do you learn? How do you take a normal young adult and turn her into a doctor? Well, you do it by learning, by repetition, by understanding, by having a large experience. Why do patients like doctors with a large experience? Because they probably have had many, many, many similar cases. People ask me all the time, Dr. Lederman, have you ever had a case like mine? They ask all the time, and I can tell you that I've been a doctor for 45 years. I've treated about 40,000 patients. We have one of the largest experiences in the world treating common cancers and rare cancers, very rare cancers. And so people get satisfaction knowing the doctor has such an experience, knowing the doctor is a pioneer, knowing the doctor is the first in the Western Hemisphere to perform body radiosurgery, innovative ideas, new ideas that many, many people learn from. And every day, that's what we talk about. And every day you can tune in. You don't have to pay for tuition to medical school. You can sit back. We have programs every day, sometimes many times a day, all different, all new. And this is the work that we do every day. And as an example, as just one example among many, I want to talk about a woman who emailed me just a few minutes ago. This woman emailed me from a neighboring state. And I'll read you the email. I told her that I'm not going to divulge her name or identifying information, but you don't need that really to understand what's going through her head. Just a few minutes ago, she wrote me, "Hi, Dr. Lederman. I was newly diagnosed with breast cancer. I have an appointment with," and she says the name, "Super Duper Hospital, New York City, tomorrow to go over exactly what I have and my options for treatment. This is my second opinion. I was initially sent to speak to oncologist at XYZ Super Duper Hospital in Philadelphia, where there was a biopsy of the breast done. She said they took a piece of the skin and did a needle aspirate on a lymph node on the right armpit. She wrote, these are all her words, "I've been told about all the protocols, and I was told last week to start chemotherapy immediately because I would need it no matter what." And then she writes, question mark, question mark, question mark, question mark. "None of their protocols have felt right to me," she writes. "Neither have things I've read about Mexico or some clinics in the USA. However, I did request lab tests from an oncologist in Illinois because I'm interested in my health and immunity regardless of the cancer. She goes on to say, I've been at wit's end knowing I did not want conventional protocol but not having any other option until now when my brother texted me your name. And she goes on to write, I've been watching your video on YouTube, and I know this is for me. And you did say to email you, and that's true. I did say to email, and she emailed me a few minutes ago, and I've already responded to her, telling her that we're even going to be talking about her case on the radio. So she goes on to say, so far, they said I'm stage 3. That could change with a 6-millimeter mass and possibly affecting 2 lymph nodes. I have 3 cancer markers, including HER2 positive. But as I said, I will have all their other results tomorrow along with a PET scan. Technically, I have access to the results, but just wasn't up to reading any more bad news. And then she writes, of course, like everybody else, I have a story. If someone could tell me how to proceed with your office for a consultation, I would appreciate it. I will follow up sometime tomorrow just in case this email gets lost. Well, the email didn't get lost. It came exactly to me, and I returned the email immediately. And then she concludes by saying, thank you in advance and looking forward to meeting you, and her name and phone number. So this is what she wrote a few minutes ago. I've already responded to her that there are options besides surgery. There's options besides chemotherapy, and that we're welcome to meet this week. And I suggested she get the PET scans being done tomorrow elsewhere. She get the PET scan and bring the results here, and we can meet later tomorrow or even the next day. And this is the work we do. So often when women have breast cancer, so often they go to one hospital, another hospital, another hospital for a second opinion. And most commonly, the second opinion is exactly the same as the first opinion and the third opinion and the fourth opinion. And the doctors are almost all interchangeable. And they're all mainly working in big hospitals where there's a kind of a situation where the surgeon sees the patient and does surgery on the woman and then sends the patient to chemo doctors who do chemo for 4 or 6 months of chemo. So commonly, not in every case, but so commonly happens to women with invasive breast cancer. And so this woman has already been at 2 super big hospitals, one in New York, one in Philadelphia, and she gets the sense that all of them are offering the same thing, and she just does not want the same thing. She wants a fresh second opinion, I believe, and that's why I suspect she'll be here tomorrow or the next day with her results and with her papers in hand, and that's the best way for any patient to come with their results in hand, with the patient here. Many people like to try to cut corners and say, oh, let me just speak to you for a minute. But I can tell you that never works. Cutting corners is dangerous for the patient, dangerous for the family, and it's also dangerous for the doctor because there's things the doctor needs to do to examine the results. Often, patients don't read or interpret results in the right way. For example, I had a man just 2 days ago came to me and said, oh, Dr. Lederman, my PSA is going up, up, up. It's higher than it ever was. It's higher than when you treated me. And that was shocking because I knew this man and I knew his PSAs had been going down for years. And now he's telling me they're going up, up, up, higher than ever before. And so I took the paper from the man's hand and read it and showed him. In fact, the PSA was lower than ever, ever, ever, ever before. It started out at 16 and went to 11 and 9 and 6 and 5 and 4. And now it's down to 0.3, the lowest ever. And what is he to say? He read the wrong number. He read the wrong number. He didn't read the results. He read another number that had nothing to do with his PSA. And had he done that on the phone, well, we would have assumed that the cancer was back and he was in big trouble. But we did it in person, and I showed him how to read the results. I circled it for him, and he was so happy that he came here to review his date and review his results, and also to talk about his health in general and all other issues that he wants to talk about, and also to be examined. This is the work we do every day, and it's so important to be here in person to review the records, to review the patient, to perform a physical exam, to answer questions in a way with eyeball to eyeball, with each party seeing the other. And also, often patients bring their family and friends. So often people bring their family and friends and loved ones so they too can ask other questions. Some people feel they're so nervous when they see a doctor that by asking the doctor to be present, that the doctor can talk to the family, talk to the friends, talk to the loved ones, all at the same time. And this is the work that we do every day at 1384 Broadway. So, for this woman with breast cancer, how we started the hour, this woman who has breast cancer and just does not want to have surgery and chemotherapy and has been at big hospitals and is thinking about Mexico and clinics across America, wow, she likes the idea of learning about all the options, including she's already learned about surgery and chemo, and when I meet her, we'll speak about that again. We'll also speak about treatment protocols for breast cancers, and I can tell you we speak about cancer treatment that are non-invasive, with no cutting and no bleeding and often with no chemo, because so many people would rather not have those options for them. And that's what we do. We believe that every person is the president of the United States of their body. Every person, I believe, should know all the options. Sometimes people say, oh, no, I don't want to hear about chemo and surgery. Well, we talk about all the options because I think we're obliged. That's how I was raised. That's how I was educated, that each person should know all the options. And then it's up to the person to choose what's best for that person. So this woman who has a 6-millimeter tumor in the breast with lymph nodes involved, she most likely will be here this week and most likely will review our records and most likely will talk about all the options and we'll show her the information. And you too can get the information by calling us either now or whenever you want. Our phone number, which is so important to remember, is 212-CHOICES. 212-CHOICES. And it's 212-CHOICES because 212 means New York City. And CHOICES because we believe that many people want to know all the choices like this woman. My name is Dr. Lederman, working at Radio Surgery New York, 1384 Broadway, Broadway and 38th Street in the heart of New York City, located right between Macy's and Times Square. 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We're here for you. We educate. We have information to send you. 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My name is Dr. Lederman. We'll be right back.
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8: We are back. One of those little ads I talked about, the woman who lost her arm because she didn't want to wait to see me. Well, it's all true. All those stories are true. That woman, nice woman from a neighboring state, had a sarcoma of her arm. Sarcoma is a cancer of the connective tissue of her right arm. She was going to come to me. She didn't want to wait 5 minutes to see me. She went elsewhere, and she went to super duper big places in Texas and Utah, and they told her she had to have her arm amputated. She had to have her arm amputated. And she did that. She had her arm amputated. And right before the surgery, she turned to the doctor who was going to amputate her arm and asked the doctor, "What can I do if this surgery doesn't work?" And the surgeon told her, "She's a goner. She's a goner if the surgery to amputate her arm doesn't work." And still, she had her arm amputated. You can imagine what goes through a person's head never to have your arm again. She went to one of the biggest hospitals. She trusted the doctor. She had her arm amputated. And then, guess what? The cancer came right back. It came back right where the shoulder was, or the remaining of part of the shoulder, even though her entire arm was removed. And she went around the country looking at options, and she had other treatments, and eventually she came to me. None of the treatments worked, and we know that for sarcomas and for many cancers. Most cancers that travel, chemo may work for a few weeks or months, but nearly always the cancer grows back. You can say, why do people take chemo if it always grows back? That's a good question. I don't know if people think it's some kind of security blanket, or if they go to a super-duper big hospital and say, well, if super-duper hospital tells me I should get chemo, then I guess I should get chemo. And please understand, the usual person who gets chemo spends $100,000 to $200,000 a year getting chemo. So it's a big business for that hospital, for the doctor, for the drug industry. And, well, this woman had all the treatments, including amputation of her arm. And when none of the treatments worked, she came back to me, the woman I talked about in the radio ad. And she had this huge mask, almost like a huge melon, where her right shoulder used to be. We talked about all the options, and she chose to have radio surgery here at Radio Surgery New York, the home of radio surgery in the Western Hemisphere, the most experienced center with decades of experience. And when all the other treatments failed, the surgery failed, all the other treatments failed, she came and she trusted me, and she trusted our center, and she trusted our staff, who are all dedicated to performing sophisticated stereotactic radiation and radiation procedures. And she had a few treatments and just recently came back for a follow-up. She had a new scan. And when all the other treatments had failed, the surgery and other treatments had failed, here, the cancer is already, in my view, dead. The cancer shrunk just within weeks by 40%. She's never had that kind of response to any other treatment. And most likely, in our experience, success rate for sarcomas is 90% for the rest of the life of the patient. And unlike surgery, which is so deforming, and unlike chemo, which is so failing, generally the failing rate of chemo for sarcomas and many other cancers is nearly 100%. With us, success rate for just a few treatments for treat this big massive cancer on her shoulder when nothing else worked is 90%. And she's already had within weeks a 40% shrinkage. And this is the work we do. And it's why patients come from around the world seeking new options and the experience of the doctor who first performed body radiosurgery in the Western Hemisphere and has the most extensive experience over decades. This is why people come to Radio Surgery New York, 1384 Broadway, Broadway and 38th Street, in the heart of New York City. Our work is outpatient. You come in, get treatment, and go home or go to work or go have time with your family and loved ones. This is the work we do every day at 1384 Broadway. And you can watch our videos. We have videos of many, many of our patients who talk about the treatment, what happened to them before, what happened to them since. And it's very informative. I would encourage you, if you're interested in cancer treatment or radiosurgery or interested in patients and patient care, to watch our videos, look at our booklets. It's all available at no charge. We can either send you a sample of our work or you can come to our office and pick up copies for yourself and your loved ones. And as a radio listener, you're learning a lot, and you can pass on our information. We believe that radio listeners save lives, that you, by listening, can pass on the information and save lives that otherwise you wouldn't know about. The woman I talked about with breast cancer, she went to two of the biggest hospitals in New York and Philadelphia. No one told her about non-invasive treatment for her breast cancer. This woman with the cancer of her arm, sarcoma of her arm, she went to the biggest centers in Texas and Utah. No one told her about non-invasive treatment. So why do many people come here? To get fresh ideas from the person, the pioneer, the first with body radio surgery in America. And one more thing I want to introduce is myself. So you know who's talking. There's many people giving advice and many people talking on the radio who, sad to say, you never know what their experience is. So I just want to tell you a little bit about myself. I was born and raised in Waterloo, Iowa, went to public school, went to university, went to medical school, MD at 25, real doctor at 25, MD, medical doctor, like my brother Ted, Dr. Ted Lederman, MD at 25, and Dr. Ariel Lederman, also my son, MD at 25, three Dr. Ledermans, all MDs at 25. Dr. Ariel Lederman works here at 1384 Broadway. He's board certified, trained at some of the biggest universities across America, is a wonderful doctor, caring doctor, thoughtful doctor, compulsive doctor, taking care of patients with cancer and suspected cancer, all at 1384 Broadway. And I should tell you one more thing. Who do we take care of? Well, people with suspected cancer, people with a high PSA or want to know what the PSA is, or want to know if they have a lump in their breast or their lung or wherever, come here. Suspected cancers, people who lose weight, people who have a lump, people who have bleeding, people come here for evaluation. Number two is people with newly diagnosed cancer, like the woman with breast cancer we talked about earlier in the show, women with newly diagnosed breast cancer who are not satisfied with what they've heard. They want to hear about all the options. And here we talk about all the options, which satisfies so many people. And number three is people who have had cancer treatment elsewhere. They've had cancer for a while. They've been going for surgery or chemo or radiation, and the treatment's just not working. And we know so commonly chemotherapy might work for a week or a month, but then it fails so commonly. And so many people with pre-existing cancer come here for new ideas when their doctors have run out of ideas. So three reasons people come here. We accept most insurances, Medicare, Medicaid. We're at 1384 Broadway. We're super convenient. We have lots of information to provide to you. You can also check our website, which is rsny.org. Again, rsny.org. And I just want to say a couple more words. After medical degree, MD for me, I went on to University of Chicago, trained in internal medicine 3 years at the University of Chicago, board certified. Then on to Boston, Harvard Medical School, trained at the prestigious Dana-Farber Cancer Institute. 3 more years, was on the staff there, board certified, having taken care of thousands of patients in Boston. And then also at Harvard Medical School, the Joint Center for Radiation Therapy, trained in radiation oncology and treated thousands of patients. Also at Harvard Medical School, the only Harvard-trained, triple-board-certified radiation cancer doctor in New York, one of the few in the world. Here for you, accepting most insurances, Medicare, Medicaid, super conveniently located, 1384 Broadway, seeing patients with new cancers, recurrent cancers, and suspected cancers. 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
2: 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We're just a few steps from the Radio Surgery New York Cancer Treatment Center on Broadway and 38th Street. 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He was the first in New York with fractionated brain radiosurgery, and he's the first in America and in the Western Hemisphere with body radiosurgery. 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
1: We're back. I want to talk about a man, wonderful man, 64 years old, married with five children, came with his wife. He has a family history of skin cancers. His family origin is Irish and German. He had multiple skin cancers in his lifetime. He had two skin cancers on the left medial eye, so where the eyelids hit the nose and the tear duct, he had two cancers. They were both treated with Mohs, M-O-H-S, Mohs surgery. And I know the Mohs people say they get the last cancer cell. Well, he had Mohs twice, and he had deforming eyelid, deforming tear duct, and the cancer came back a third time. So number one, we obviously know that Mohs is not so fantastic as it's advertised. It's not 100%. They can't see the last cancer cell. Number two, he now comes with a cancer at the same location, the left eye. It's called the medial location, next to the nose, tear duct, and it was growing onto the nose, the tear duct, and the eyelids. And he went to several places. He went to one of the biggest hospitals in a neighboring state, and he was told he had to have chemotherapy. Well, we know that chemotherapy doesn't cure skin cancer. So why would this super-duper big hospital send him for chemotherapy, which cures nobody? Basically, it's sending this man, wonderful man, businessman, married man, father of five, sending this man to a glue factory, offering him no options, telling him he has to have chemo, and that's the way it is. And he didn't like that option. He did not like that option. And then he went to another facility, one of the biggest centers in New York City, and they refused even to see him. And then he went to another doctor who specialized in cancers of the eye and eyelid area, and they said they'd have to remove the eye, the eyelids, his tear duct, and part of his nose. Radical surgery. So he's been offered the options after Mohs failed twice and deformed him. Cancer came back in the eyelid area. He was offered one big hospital chemo, which is really, in my view, useless. Number two, one of the biggest super-duper hospitals refused to see him even. They said they had nothing to offer him. And a third super-pooper hospital in New York City offered to do radical surgery to remove the eyelids, eye, and nose and tear ducts. And he came here, he heard about our options, and we put together a program for a very extensive cancer. The cancer was involving the upper eyelid, the lower eyelid, the tear duct, the nose, and the adjacent tissues. And we put together a program with no cutting, no bleeding, no chemotherapy, and he was here years ago. And we put together this program, which was delicate and precise, which is what our work is, which is generally delicate and precise. That's, after all, what is radiosurgery? Radiosurgery is precise. Most places were using standard radiation, where lots and lots of healthy tissue was getting radiated, when one doctor stood up and said, there's a better way. And who was that one doctor? Guess who? The original pioneer of radiosurgery, yours truly. And this patient came here really desperate, not wanting to go through radical surgery, not wanting to die, and he was treated. He trusted us and chose our treatment. This is years ago, and now it's 2 years later. He's still cancer-free. He's never had a recurrence. He's never had chemo after us. He never had surgery after us, only our treatment 2 years ago, outpatient therapy, very delicate therapy to this area, which was administered in a very and I believe, safe, easy way for the patient, not easy for us and our staff, who performed this delicate, delicate procedure on him. And he's now cancer-free. He has his face. He has his life. He has his eyelids. He has his tear duct. He has his nose. He has his eye. And he has his health and his future, which he did not have 2 years ago when he came to us desperate, having no options, having been seen or worked up at three of the biggest facilities in the New York area. And this is the work that we do every day at 1384 Broadway. And we see many, many people with skin cancers. We probably have one of the largest experiences treating squamous cell and basal cell cancers of the skin, also keratoacanthoma. This is the work that we do every day at 1384 Broadway. We have booklets of information to give you or send to you. We have DVDs available for you, all at no charge. You're welcome to get that information, come in, or call us at 212-CHOICES. If you have a cancer, it's always best to meet in person. My name is Dr. Lederman, 1384 Broadway, Broadway and 38th Street in the heart of New York City. And we're talking about a man who came to me years ago with bladder cancer. Years ago, he had a bladder cancer confined to the bladder. And doctors elsewhere wanted to remove his bladder. He came to us because he wanted to keep his bladder. We offered him treatment options that were non-invasive to potentially cure his bladder cancer. He decided to go to a super-duper big hospital, and for an invasive bladder cancer, sad to say, they offered to scrape and scrape and scrape, and they did it 20 times. They told him they'd scrape out all the cancer and cure him. And sad to say, he believed them. He believed in a so-called treatment or remedy that has no basis in the literature, no basis anywhere, and yet it was at a super-duper big hospital, and sad to say, he trusted them, and he went through his procedure, scraping out the bladder again and again and again, 20 times, and guess what happened? Well, the cancer came back in the kidney, they cut out his kidney, they cut out his ureter. And then the cancer traveled to the lung, and he was offered chemo and removal of part of the lung, which he took. And then finally he came back with stage 4 cancer, wanting us to treat the lung cancer, the nodules in the lung. And this is the work we did, all non-invasively, well-tolerated. This is the work that we do every day, first in America, with non-invasive radiosurgery for newer recurrent cancers, primary metastatic cancers, most anywhere in the body. And I want to talk about a man who comes to us 70 years old. He had a Gleason 8 cancer. He had biopsies, 6 biopsies of the prostate were done. 5 of the 6 showed cancer. His PSA was 6.6. His scans showed no spread of the cancer. At one of the biggest

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5: He trusted us years ago. Years ago. And now his PSA is zero. He's doing great. He's in remission, and he's very pleased with no side effects. His sex life works. His urinary life is improved. And he's cancer-free with no radical surgery, no robotic surgery, no open surgery. With our outpatient therapy, this is the work that we do every day at 1384 Broadway. Broadway and 38th Street in the heart of New York City. And I want to talk about a man who comes 63 years old. He's from Puerto Rico. He came with a tonsil cancer. He came almost a decade ago. He had an advanced cancer in the tonsil, had a neck cancer, and in the lymph nodes. He had a positive PET scan, and he came. He had high blood pressure, prostatism. He had erectile dysfunction. He was seen by his doctors. He had a sore throat. He had a mass in the neck. He had a biopsy. He was found to have a squamous carcinoma, poorly differentiated. He went to one of the biggest hospitals, seen by surgeons, and the surgeons wanted to do radical surgery on his throat and his neck, and he just did not want to have radical surgery. He came to us with massive cancer in the tonsil and the neck, and he trusted us, had non-invasive treatment here, and now, nearly a decade later, he remains cancer-free, doing great. This is the work that we do every day at 1384 Broadway, Broadway and 38th Street, in the heart of New York City. And we're talking about another person who had a skin cancer on the bridge of her nose. It was a basal cell cancer right on the bridge of her nose. She was born in Jamaica. He will also tell you something interesting, that usually skin cancers occur in fair-complected people and blonde people, blue-eyed people. This is a black woman from Jamaica, and yet she had a basal cell cancer on her nose. She also had high blood pressure and diabetes and thyroid disease. And she's 85 years old, just did not want to have radical Mohs surgery on her nose. She came to us years ago. And now, after our non-invasive treatment, nothing touches the patient. Invisible beams attack the cancer with nothing touching the patient. Years ago treated and now cancer-free. A rare event, a black person with basal cell carcinoma. But remember, Bob Marley died of skin cancer. He had a melanoma of his toe that went to the brain. So it can happen. And remember, Jimmy Buffett had Merkel cell cancer. He had chemo and a variety of treatments. And our success rate for Merkel cell cancers is very, very high. Jimmy Buffett, sad to say, went elsewhere. He died of metastatic Merkel cell skin cancer. My name's Dr. Lederman. We'll take a break. We'll be right back.
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2: We're back. I just had a few minutes ago said how radio listeners save lives. Well, I want to tell you about a radio listener who saved her sister. This is a story about a 50-year-old woman. She's single. She has no children. She came with her sister. And I could tell you many, many years ago, almost 10 years ago, late at night, I was on WOR and talking about acoustic neuromas, which is a benign tumor of the hearing nerve, one of the nerves that comes from the brain to the ear. And often causes hearing loss and ringing in the ears and sometimes electric sensations in the face and numbness in the face. And her sister, the caller's sister, was going to have radical surgery on Tuesday. Now, she called me Sunday night after a show on this station. I said, well, come in. You can come in tomorrow. Just like I told the woman with the breast cancer, you can come in tomorrow. And she came in with her sister and her scans, and I found that she had an acoustic neuroma. And the doctors at one of the biggest hospitals didn't tell her about all the options and didn't tell her that most likely she'd be deaf and very likely she would lose control of her face. And you've probably seen people that have one side of the face that doesn't work, like they have a droopy eye and droopy face and droopy mouth. And when they try to drink something, whatever the liquid goes in and then it falls out because they can't close their mouth, they can't close their eyelid. And yet she was scheduled at age 50 to go through radical surgery for acoustic neuroma at one of the biggest hospitals without being told all the options. And she came to me that day. The next day her sister called me immediately. I answered the phone. I spoke to her. She came. She liked the idea of non-invasive treatment for acoustic neuromas compared to radical surgery, opening up her head, cutting out the contents of the nerve going to the ear, which is dangerous, even often fatal. And she was treated nearly a decade ago, and she just came in for a follow-up a decade later, doing great with hearing, with her face, with her balance, with no cutting, no bleeding. And this is the work that we do every day from the doctor who first performed brain radio surgery in New York when all the other places were doing radical deforming surgery or standard radiation. One doctor understood that by treating the tumor or cancer and minimizing the harm to healthy tissues to get better results, less side effects, and this is the work we do. And sad to say, so many other doctors and hospitals, instead of copying, tried to denounce me which was really so sad, so terrible for so many patients like this woman. Imagine that her sister wasn't listening to this radio station on a Sunday night, and the sister had gone through surgery, and the sister was left deaf with deformity of the face or even died. Radio listeners can save lives, and they do so every day. And I know that because I see people every day. I'm talking about a woman whose brother is a plastic surgeon. She's 88 years old. She's very elegant. She looks about 58, and she had a bump on the tip of her nose for more than a year. She was sent by her brother. Her brother's a big plastic surgery in New York City. She never had a biopsy and was never diagnosed with skin cancer. Brought her brother, who's a plastic surgery senator here, and she had a biopsy showing cancer, skin cancer of her nose. She did not want to have deforming surgery. Her brother, who's a plastic surgeon, did not want to have plastic surgery for her sister right on her nose, and instead sent her here. She had a few outpatient treatments for her basal cell cancer of the tip of the nose, and now is cancer-free, doing great. And she is happy, her brother's happy, and we're happy too. We're happy for our patients. We're happy for every good result. And I want to talk about a woman who's 75 years old. She was treated 5 years ago for a lung cancer. She had a lung cancer, and she had a CAT scan then, a biopsy then, PET scan then. She saw a surgeon. Her surgeon told her she had to have surgery. Well, the surgeon, sad to say, never told her about Dr. Lederman and radio surgery, and she was treated with radio surgery. She did not listen to the surgeon. She came here on her own. She called us at 212 Choices, where we accept most insurances, Medicare, Medicaid. It's super easy to get here. She came here. She had non-invasive treatment with no cutting, no bleeding, no anesthesia, no chest tubes, no hospital stay. And now, 5 years later, cancer-free, doing great. And this is the work that we do every day at 1384 Broadway, Broadway and 38th Street in the heart of New York City. I'm talking about a man who's 75 years old. He was born in Syria. He had a 2.5-centimeter cancer in his intestine. He was found by MRI. He had a biopsy. He was seen by gastroenterologists. He also had a 30-pound weight loss. He went from 230 to 197 pounds in only 10 months. And many, many cancer patients lose weight. He was born and raised in Syria. He went to Kuwait and the United States. And he just did not want to have surgery. He came here for non-invasive treatment for his colon cancer. And he's now cancer-free with no cutting, no bleeding, no chemo from an intestinal or colonic cancer. This is the work that we do. This is the work we've pioneered with thousands of patients treated. This is what we do every day at 1384 Broadway. And we'll talk about another man from Jamaica. He's 63 years old, married with two children. He had prostate problems. He needed to be on Flomax and Avodart to urinate well. And his PSA was still high. It was still high, even though Avodart artificially lowers the PSA. His PSA was still high. He had blood in the urine. His weight was 238, 5'9". And he had a Gleason 8 PSA 5 cancer on Avodart, which would be equal to a Gleason 8 PSA 10 cancer. He was seen here 5 years ago, and he's now cancer-free. No evidence of cancer. His PSA is zero. His sex life works. He is fine. He's A-OK. And this is the work that we do every day at 1384 Broadway, Broadway and 38th Street in the heart of New York City. Another man. This man is 71 years old, widowed. He has one son. He had a PSA that went from 3.7 to 4.7 and then went up to 11. He never had a biopsy. Most people would recommend a biopsy when the PSA gets to 4. He just didn't have it done. His PSA got up to 11. He had a biopsy. He had a Gleason 8 cancer, stage T2B. His staging was negative. This is a man who ran a bagel store. He came here for treatment, and now, after our treatment for a very risky cancer, PSA 11, stage T2B, Gleason 8. His PSA is zero. He's cancer-free, doing well, and this is the work that we do every day at 1384 Broadway, Broadway and 38th Street in the heart of New York City. And another woman, 71 years old, with a cancer in her right upper lung, 2.7 centimeters, PET scan positive. She was sent for surgery, which she just was adamant against. We saw her. We staged her up. We treated her almost 6.5 years ago, treated her for a lung cancer, and she's now 6.5 years cancer-free, doing great, with no cutting, no bleeding from a mass in the lung, and a woman who just did not want to have her lung removed. She understands when you have the lung removed, first of all, there's pain, hospital stays, chest tubes, and also you're losing part of your lung, so you never have that lung capacity again. With us, there's no cutting, no bleeding. We treated her, and she is cancer-free years later. We have lots of information to send you. 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

0: Good afternoon and welcome to the Narrow Path radio broadcast. My name is Steve Gregg, and we're live for an hour each weekday afternoon taking your calls. If you'd like to call in with any questions you might have from the Bible or about the Christian faith, you may do so. If you have disagreement with the host, if you don't believe in the Bible and you want to talk about what your objections are, I welcome your calls. We do this every day for an hour, commercial free, so that we can get in as many calls as possible. But you can be on our switchboard, and we can get to your calls today if you call at the proper time. And the proper time is not right this minute because our switchboard has filled up. But I'm going to say if you call 5 minutes from now, 10 minutes from now, randomly through the show, lines are opening up continually, and very good chance you'll get through if you call, certainly if you call within the first half hour. Anyway, just want to hear from you today if possible. We've got our lines full, so we're going to go to the calls real soon. I just need to make some announcements, and that is tonight I'm broadcasting from Vancouver Island, British Columbia, and I'm going to be, right after the show ends, I'm going to be giving a talk here, and then there's going to be like a dinner break, then I'm going to give another talk. Now, these talks are independent of each other. If you can't make it early enough for the first one, you're welcome to join us the second one, which is at 7 o'clock. And the first one's at 3:15, like 15 minutes after the show ends here. It's at the Mill Bay Community Hall in on the Vancouver Island. So if you happen to be there or accessible to there, feel free to join us tonight. And then tomorrow I'm going to be in Mercer Island, Washington. The next day I'll be speaking morning and night at a little church in North Bend, Washington. The next day, that is next Monday, I'll be in Spokane, Washington. And then the following day I'll be in Kamiai, Idaho. And a couple days later, on Thursday next week, I will be in Boise. So that's my whole itinerary tonight, as I said, in Canada. So if you want to join us at any of those, you can go to our website, thenarrowpath.com. Look at the tab that says announcements, and you'll find the locations and times and all the relevant information about those meetings on this itinerary. Now, we'll go to the phones and talk to Joe in Sechelt, British Columbia. Hi, Joe. Welcome to The Narrow Path.
1: Hi, Steve. Thanks for your program. Sounds like you're right across the water from me at Sechelt, Vancouver Island, right across the water from there. I've got one verse of scripture from Exodus 34:26, and I believe it's where the Lord was talking to the Israelites during the Festival of Weeks. And the verse specifically says, do not cook a young goat in its mother's milk. Right. My question specifically is, it seems odd to me that kind of a command, whether it's literal. I think of people who might have been very poor at the time, only had one goat, and such a command. Or does it refer to something that we currently don't realize that comes from Hebrew scripture or culture that we need to know more about to understand this verse? I leave it to you. Thanks.
0: Right. Well, thank you for asking. Yeah, the command in Exodus is also, I think it's found in Leviticus, and I know it's found in Deuteronomy also, so it's a repeated command. Do not boil a kid in its mother's milk. And the meaning of that, I think, is quite literal. I think they were not allowed to prepare goat meat. And that was boiled in the milk of the mother of that goat. Now, the Jews have typically taken this beyond what God said, so that an observant Jew won't even eat dairy products and meat in the same meal. Now, of course, that goes very far beyond what was commanded. God did not say that you can't eat dairy products and meat in the same meal. He didn't even say you can't boil a kid in goat's milk, just not the milk of its mother. So, I mean, there was something there. That is no doubt, I've always wondered, of course, like you did, why that is true. And I actually listened to a Jewish commentary on this once on audiobook. It was actually Dennis Prager's commentary on Exodus. And I thought he might have some insights from, you know, the rabbis or something that I'd never heard. Actually, he said kind of the same thing I felt. So I don't know if there's anything deeper to it than this, that it just seems inappropriate to use the milk that was given to nurture the baby goat to, you know, be instrumental in cooking it to be eaten. It's not immoral. Many of the things that the law of Moses forbade were not immoral. It's not immoral to have leprosy, for example. It's not immoral for a woman to have her menstrual period. It's not immoral for you to bury a dead person. But if you do so, you're unclean. And those are ritualistic laws. They're different than laws that we would recognize as having a moral background, like, you know, a law like adultery or murder or stealing or bearing false witness. Obviously, they violate moral standards. Why? Because moral standards are based on the character of God. And God is just. God is merciful. God is faithful. Those are the things Jesus said were the weightier matters of the law, justice, mercy, and faithfulness. And the reason they're weightier is because they are what God is. He's just, he's merciful, he's faithful. And therefore, it's never okay to act in any way toward another person that is unjust or unmerciful or unfaithful. You can't break your promises, can't break your word. You can't violate, you know, somebody's rights. These things are because God is that way. Now, the laws that God gave that reflect his character will never change because God doesn't change. In fact, they're not, strictly speaking, Mosaic laws at all. Mosaic meaning from Moses. Yes, they are found in the Mosaic Code, but they existed in other codes too before Moses, in the law of Hammurabi. In fact, most secular laws, most secular nations have had laws against murder and adultery and stealing of some kind. So, in other words, these moral issues, they're not, strictly speaking, things that were introduced by the law of Moses. It was wrong for Cain to kill his brother Abel long before Moses ever gave any laws about it. It was wrong to commit adultery in the time of Abraham long before there were laws that Moses gave about it. I mean, everyone, even the Philistines knew that, because that's why Abraham wanted to lie and say his wife was his sister, because he figured that they would want to steal his wife if they knew she was available. If they didn't know she was available, she'd want to kill him. They'd want to kill him so she would be available, because they knew it was wrong to sleep with another man's wife. But if they killed the man and slept with, took his wife, then they, you know, these were Philistines. They weren't, you know, godly, but they knew that adultery is not okay. You can't sleep with another man's wife. So even the instincts of pagans, many times in their laws, have laws that reflect morality, but the Jewish law went further and had many rituals and ceremonies that were symbolic. They symbolized spiritual things that were fulfilled in Christ, and therefore some of them were not really intelligible at the time. Now, I can't really tell you what the spiritual correspondence is to every single law that God made that was ritual, but it seems obvious that boiling a kid in its mother's milk would be, I mean, that's just a ritualistic thing. That's not a moral thing. It's not immoral to eat food. It's not immoral to kill the kid and eat it. You know, so, I mean, it's just something about the mother's milk. It just seems inappropriate. I think it seems unnatural and, you know, a violation of the whole purpose of the mother's milk was not to boil her child for someone to eat, but to nurture the kid. So, that's what I, you know, there's no deeper meaning that I know of than that. It's just, it kind of goes against the sensitivities of what the mother-child relationship involves and what the mother's milk is for. There may be analogies in the spiritual realm that, you know, that have not crossed my mind. I don't know of them. I'm not able to go deeper into it than that, than I have. Did you have any ideas about it?
1: No, not at all. I just remembered the time that I visited in Israel where it was a Sabbath day, and I went to push the button on an elevator. I said, no, you can't do the work on this. How am I going to go? The elevator stops at every floor. So I thought of the 640-plus laws that they had for the Jews.
0: 613 laws, I think. Yeah, you know, like I said, an observant Jew, because of that law, will not eat dairy and meat together. And so a truly observant Jew will not eat a cheeseburger because it has meat and cheese in it. So Of course, many Jews are not observant, but that's just the position they took from it. But it's hard to imagine any moral reason not to eat a cheeseburger.
1: Explanation, Steve. Appreciate that. Thanks.
0: All right, brother. Thanks for your call. Bye now. Ron from Indianapolis, Indiana, welcome to The Narrow Path. Thanks for calling.
2: Hi, Steve, and thank God for what you do. Steve, I have a couple of questions, and I think one of them is going to be this. Have I not heard you say that if you have an extensive type question, maybe I should email you and have you email me back directly?
0: That is sometimes a better idea. I mean, yeah.
2: Okay, I'm going to leave that with that. But now I'm going to get to one of my two questions, and my first question will be this. I know you're familiar with Romans 9:20, yes?
0: Yes.
2: And so that you'll comment to our listeners, why have you made me thus? Steve, help me understand that, and please put it in context and content.
0: Okay, I'll gladly do that. Thank you. Paul, in Romans 9, is using the illustration of a potter making things out of clay. And he says, can the clay say to the potter, why have you made me thus? Or, like, why have you made me this way? Now, many people feel that what Paul is affirming is that everything that, you know, about us is ordained by God, and that we shouldn't be able to complain about those things because God made us that way. And, you know, maybe that would be an application, an extended application, but that's not what Paul's talking about. Paul is talking about Israel. Romans 9 through 11 is about Israel. And he begins in Romans 9 talking about how God made promises and covenants with Israel, and it's how tragic it is that they haven't come into salvation. He says he's so grieved over it that he could wish himself accursed from Christ if it would bring salvation to his fellow Jews. But of course, his musing on the unbelief of the Jews, despite the promises and covenants that were made to them, invites the question, well why aren't those covenants effectual to the Jews? Why are they not saved? In fact, didn't the Old Testament prophets say when the Messiah comes, Israel will be saved through him? And Jesus came and he left, and they're still not saved? That's the question, the dilemma that Paul is addressing in this discussion. And he begins by answering with a thesis statement. In Romans 9:6, he says, well, it's not that God's word has failed to take effect, because they are not all Israel who are of Israel. Meaning not everybody who is descended from the Jewish race, not every Jewish person, is really the Israel that is in view. When God made promises that Israel would be saved, he wasn't talking about every single Jew, because then we'd have assumed that just being Jewish would be the way to be saved. You know, he promised to save every Jew. But he says, no, there's an Israel within the larger Israel, a faithful Israel, those who respond to God. And he says this as he goes further into Romans 9, in verse 27, he says, even Isaiah said, though the children of Israel be as the sand of the sea, for a multitude, only the remnant will be saved. And later in chapter 11, Paul says that he's part of that remnant. And there, he says there is, in Romans 11:5, there's a remnant now, according to the election of grace. And so he's saying that it's not that the promises to the Jews have failed to come true. He's saying they have come true. But you have to understand who Israel is. To God, Israel isn't the whole nation. It's the faithful remnant. Now, realize that throughout Jewish history in the Old Testament, much of the nation, most of the nation, was apostate much of the time, worshiping idols, worshiping Baal, Moloch, and so forth. And yet, at all times, the Bible says, in the Old Testament, even when Israel was totally in rebellion against God, there was a remnant of faithful Jewish people, faithful people who were not breaking the covenant. And they were the true Israel within Israel. In fact, so much so that there was a point at which it seemed like Moses was the only faithful Israelite, because everyone was worshiping the golden calf. And God said to Moses, get out of my way. I'm going to go destroy them all. I'll make a greater nation than them out of you. Now, in other words, all the Jewish people would be reduced to one man, Moses. And then, you know, he's going to raise the nation from them, because only the faithful are worthy of the promises. In fact, when God created the nation of Israel at Mount Sinai. He made it a condition. He said, if you will obey my voice indeed and keep my covenant, you will be a peculiar people unto me. You'll be a kingdom of priests. You'll be a holy nation. So it's if you obey me. So being the chosen people was something that was realized, always realized, only to the faithful. And that's why so many people who have been Jewish have lived and died without faith and died. And you know, it's not like God failed the promises. As Paul says in Romans 3, you know, maybe they haven't believed, but it's not God that failed. It's let God be true and every man a liar. It's the men who are liars. It's the men who fail God, not vice versa. Now, having said that, Paul illustrates that in the passage you raised about the potter and the clay. He realizes that his audience, his readers, at least the Jews among his readers, will not be fully convinced of his point unless he argues it for a while. So he takes three chapters arguing that point, that, you know, God's promises were to the remnant and not to all Jews. Now, part of his argument is, does not the potter have the right to take one lump of clay and from it to make two vessels, one for honor, one for dishonor? Now, he later talks about individuals being vessels, but here he's just talking about two vessels, one lump of clay, which is Israel, because in the Old Testament, God said that Israel was the clay and God was the potter. So Paul says God can take the one lump and he can make two vessels. And one vessel represents the faithful remnant of Israel, and and that's the vessel of honor. And then there's another vessel he's made that, frankly, is not the faithful, and that's the vessel for dishonor. Now, many people would argue that God is the one who individually selects who's going to be saved and not. Of course, that's a Calvinist position. And if that's true, that's not what Paul's saying here. Paul's not talking about individual selection. He's saying when God makes promises to Israel, he's entitled to have one Israel, a vessel of honor, that is not included in the vessel of dishonor, the apostate Israel. That is two collectives. Israel exists as two collective groups, the apostate and the faithful. And so he says the pot cannot say to the potter, can it, why have you made me this way? Now, what he's anticipating is, you know, an unbelieving Jew who is not coming on the promises is going to say, well, if God's the potter, why did he make me an unbeliever? And Paul's going to say, he didn't make you an unbeliever. He imagines the objector's going to say, how can God find fault for who has resisted his will? And Paul says, well, you're finding fault. I mean, you're resisting his will. Excuse me. Who are you, O man, to answer against God? In other words, they're suggesting that no one could resist God's will, and therefore God can't find fault. He's saying, well, you are resisting God's will, so people do resist God's will, and he can find fault with that. And so he's in this section, the question you asked was, what does it mean, why have you made me thus, or whatever. It's not a standalone statement. It's part of a protracted argument that begins at the beginning of chapter 9, finishes up at the end of chapter 11 of Romans. And in the midst of it, he's arguing that if a Jewish person, is not in the believing community, they can't complain to God about it. They can't say, well, you made a vessel of dishonor, and I'm in it, so why'd you make me that way? Why'd you make me an unbeliever? Paul says, no, God doesn't make you an unbeliever. You make yourself an unbeliever. Let God be true, every man the liar. So it's part, you have to understand where he's going with the whole thing, and that line is just a passing line that leads to the next point he's making. So, yeah, don't pick sentences out of there just kind of isolated. You've got to flow with Paul's thought, and then, it makes reasonably good sense. I would say it makes perfectly good sense. Some people have trouble more than others with it. Anyway, I hope that's helpful to you, Ron. Thank you for your call. Let's talk to Nelson in Fort Worth, Texas. Hi, Nelson. Welcome.
3: Yes, sir. Thank you for taking my call there. I'd like to make a speculation about Acts chapter 1, verse 11.
0: Yes.
3: Then the same Jesus which you have taken up from you thou shalt come in like manner as you've seen him go into heaven.
0: Right.
3: And then jump to chapter 2, verse 2. And that's, as a preterist, that's what he's referring to. In other words, 1:11 is pointing to chapter 2:2, and it already happened.
0: Well, there are people who think that. I mean, what you're saying is that in chapter 1 of Acts, the angels announced that Jesus would return. And in the next chapter, the Holy Spirit came, and you're saying that's him returning. Now, I don't agree with that, but that's always been one of the theories that people have had out there. As an evangelical, I personally believe in a future return of Christ. I don't believe it was all that all took place right away. I think that there's some work that God wanted to accomplish in the church before he comes back and closes things up. But I can see that you have another view. But you're not the first person, or even near the first person, to suggest that the day of Pentecost, when the Holy Spirit came, that was the fulfillment of the promise of the second coming. And there's even some reasons to not see that as a stupid idea. I don't agree with your idea, but it's not stupid. Because in John 14, Jesus said that he was going to send another comforter. And as he went on to talk about this, he said, I will not leave you orphans, I will come to you. And although I will come to you could refer to the second coming, it kind of sounds in the context, he's talking about I will come through the Spirit, because a few verses later he says, he that has my commandments and keeps them, he it is that loves me, and I will love him, and my Father will love him, and we will come and make our home with him. And this too is talking about the Spirit coming. You know, if you love me and you obey me and you're my disciples, my Father and I will come to you and make our home with you, which I believe is accomplished through the Holy Spirit coming. So there is a strain of discussion about the Holy Spirit in the Bible that sort of identifies the Spirit coming with Jesus coming, but that's not the same thing as the second coming, in my opinion. See, Paul even does that in Romans chapter 8, where he says, but you are not in the flesh, but in the Spirit, if so be the Spirit of Christ dwells in you. And he says, if anyone does not have the Spirit of Christ, he's none of his. But if Christ is in you, then he says the body is dead because of sin, but the Spirit is life because of righteousness, or something like that. But the point is, he says, if you have the Holy Spirit, then he says, then Christ is in you. It's the Spirit of Christ. So he recognizes the Spirit in us is what is meant by Christ in us. If we say Jesus lives in me, it doesn't mean that the man Jesus with the holes in the hands and the feet has left the throne of God and now has taken up residence in me. He's still at the right hand of God. The heavens must receive him until the time of the restitution of all things, Peter said in Acts chapter 3. So he hasn't come back yet, but he has he's sent his Spirit. He's present with us in spirit. Now, you say, now that's what was meant by the angels when they said Jesus will come in like manner as you saw him go. I just don't think so. I mean, for one thing, they said this same Jesus. Now, Jesus spoke of the Holy Spirit coming. He said, I'm going to send you another comforter, meaning not the same, not me. When the Spirit comes, he's another comforter. I'm the comforter you have now. I'm going away. I'm going to send you another one. But the angel said, no, the same Jesus is going to come back. And they said he's going to come back in the same way that you saw him go. Now, they saw him go visibly, physically, into the air. And any other way of coming back that wasn't physical or visible would be another way, a different way, not the same way. So I think, while I do agree that there's a sense in which the coming of the Spirit is the coming of Christ to the believer. But the coming of Christ to the world, to renew the world, I don't believe is to be identified with when the Spirit came on the church in Pentecost. But I can see how you could see that view. It's not a view that I would agree with. All right, let's talk to Daryl in Sacramento, California. Daryl, welcome. Oh, wait, we may not have time. We have a break coming up. Daryl, I'm going to put you back on hold, and then I'll come back to you. How's that sound? Okay, we'll come back to you after the break. We have a break coming up. Then we have another half hour of broadcasting. 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
8: This is Olga Herman with Daily Minute Prayer. Heavenly Father, the book of Romans is a guide in staying pure, warning us not to let sin reign in our mortal bodies by becoming instruments of sin. The Apostle Paul tells us to present ourselves to God as being alive from the dead and use our bodies for righteousness to God. So sin shall not have dominion over us, since we are not under the law, but under grace. Lord, in a society soaked in sin, with perversion readily available, where even children are exposed, we ask you to speak to each of your people. 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Your word says, resist the devil and he will flee. Lord, we need a mighty move of your Holy Spirit to sweep through our nation and cleanse every sin so your people can live free of the guilt and shame that perverted pleasure brings. Thank you, Lord, in making us whole and cleansed again. In Jesus' name, amen.
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16: 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In today's episode, Pastor Brian continues his message from Psalm 19. In this lesson, Dr. Chappell directs our attention to the glory that God intends for our lives as we seek to walk in His ways. 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And while you're there, look for Pastor Brian's book, The Multi-Generational Church Crisis. This compelling book asks the question of the church, what could be accomplished in the name of Christ if we could better understand each other? Let's hear now from Dr. Brian Chappell as he shares the third part of the lesson from Psalm 19.

I and a friend were climbing a mountain in Colorado that was approaching about 14,000 feet. We started out on a clear day. And as we reached the summit, the clouds came in behind and below us on the mountain. So as we started to descend, we descended into clouds that became the densest fog I have ever been in. All the landmarks that I knew so well that I'd been through before, I could not see a one. I could hardly see my hand in front of my face. Well, you say, well, no big problem. I mean, the way you get down is you just go down. I mean, it's a mountain after you. Just go down. The trouble was, when we just went down, we came to a cliff that seemed to be hundreds and hundreds of feet high. So we traversed the other way, and we came to a glacier that we could not cross. We were stuck on the side of a mountain. And the only way that we could get down was by going back up to the summit in the thin oxygen. But now it was raining as we were wearing summer clothes. And as we got close to the summit again, it wasn't raining, it was snowing. Thin oxygen, exhausted. We went back up, back down the other side, hoping it was the other side, because you can't see in that fog. And then after hours of walking, came across the path. And suddenly we say, we so appreciate the character of the people who have laid a safe path. We so appreciate the care of people who long ago made a path for us. This is something that we deeply want to be on, this path to safety. When you recognize what God is saying in His Word is, I am providing for you a representation of my character and care that is the safe path for life. We are not saying, I'm going to stay on this path because I'm a goody two-shoes and I don't want God to hurt me. I'm on the path because the God who has loved me enough to, out of all creation, give me the law and the way that is glorious and good is the path that I want to be on. And the psalmist knows that. After all, having described this path that reflects the character and care of God, he says in verse 10, it is more to be desired than gold, even much fine gold. I will want it. It will even be sweet to me, sweeter than honey and drippings from the honeycomb. Some of you know more about what I'm about to say than I know. That when you go in the trial places of life, there are times that nothing is more treasured or sweeter than the Word of God. While I was in Australia, word came that my father had fallen a couple of times. No apparent reason. One time just actually falling out of a chair that he was in. Sent him to the hospital. And the discovery just past Friday that the lung cancer of 4 years ago has now spread to his brain. And we are told that depending on the treatment, he has 2 weeks to 6 months to live. And suddenly the Word of God means absolutely everything to my family. The Lord is my shepherd. I shall not want. He makes me to lie down in green pastures. He leads me beside still waters. He restores my soul. Though I walk through the valley of the shadow of death, I will fear no evil, for you are with me. Surely goodness and mercy shall follow me all the days of my life, and I will dwell in the house of the Lord forever. The Word of God. You are my refuge. You are my fortress. You are my high tower. You are my hiding place. All things work together for good. I have loved you with an everlasting love and called you with loving kindness. The sheep hear the voice of the shepherd. He is my God. I am his child. I am persuaded that neither death nor life, nor angels, nor principalities, nor powers, nor things present, nor things to come, nor height, nor depth, nor anything else in all creation can separate us from the love of God that is in Christ Jesus our Lord. I love the Word of God.
And I love it because it's a reflection of the character of my God and of his heart for me and his people. And in the times of trial, when this world only shows its darkness, I need this word and its great light. It is sweeter than honey. It is more precious than gold. And in the dark places and the hard paths, you know that. And so we want it. We want the word. And we walk in the word. The psalmist goes on to say, verse 11, moreover, by them, that is, by these aspects of the word of God, is your servant warned. We begin to recognize that the Bible is telling us there are paths not to be on. And we are warned about them. And not only that, we learn that there's great reward in keeping on the path that God designs. Now, I can't always tell you what the reward will be. And if you're only thinking in terms of money and fame or health, that, you know, that's not what the gospel is talking about. It's talking about a peace that passes understanding, about a joy that's not based on circumstances, about trust through trials, about the world not making sense and still having confidence that God in his sovereign hand is still in control, and there is an eternity that's being preserved for his people, even we can't make sense of things here. Before I left for Australia, I read a letter to the elders of this church that I think you will appreciate as well, about someone who is just trying to walk in the reality of the Word of God and believing that what it says is true despite what they may have to face. This letter comes from someone who's never visited this church. They listen by the internet from a long way away. He writes, Dr. Chappell, I hope that this very lengthy letter conveys to you how appreciative we are for the ministry that you and Grace Presbyterian Church have provided us, and for the hope and the joy that my wife and I are now feeling. The joy I feel is hard to describe, yet it feels like it's filling my heart. And I wanted to share with you, as I have listened to the podcast from Grace Presbyterian Church, I'm now becoming constantly drawn to God's Word. While I've been a Christian now for over 15 years, it feels as though God has been gradually shifting gears in my spiritual walk. This reawakening to the depth and the power of Christ has been life-changing. We now see the liberation that comes from knowing that our salvation is 100% the grace of God and not our works. We are truly being freed from the bondage of trying so hard to measure up. And we are being freed to partake in a true, constant, and unshakable joy. This is not just hope for eternity.

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5: Man who had written this letter. Why are you here? He said, I've just had yesterday the most difficult day of my career. What happened? Because my firm won the World Home Architecture Award, we were asked to be the lead company to do the renovation of a major portion of our city. It was a billion, as in B as in boy, $1 billion contract. But as we began to examine the specifications, we recognized that the changing of the streets and the architecture and the parks and the apartment buildings were all designed to funnel people toward the casinos that are presumed to be the salvation of the city. And we know they're designed just to take money from helpless people. And we could not morally or ethically be involved. We walked away from $1 billion. And the glory of God shines. What am I calling you to do next? I don't know. And the world will call this foolish, but the Word of God makes wise the simple. The world will say, this is going to be the end of your career. And God says, no, I am reviving your soul because you will trust in me and I will do more in you and through you than you ever imagined. Why? Because I'm the creator of the universe. I make the sun to shine and the stars to glow. And I've given you my word, which has as much wisdom and power and glory in it. Walk this path. And we do so because it is revelatory of the glory of God in his character and his care. And it's not just externally, it's for the very reason that we recognize God is showing us his glory, that we're willing to trust him on the inside too. After all, it's what the psalmist says, verse 12. Who can discern his errors? Declare me innocent from hidden faults. Oh, Lord, there's things I know are not right in my life, and I don't even know them. They are hidden even from me. Do you recognize this word in the Hebrew is the reference to a type of sacrifice that the Jews had to make for sins they did not know they had committed? Did you know that? There was a sacrifice for unknown sins as well as known sins. And so the psalmist is saying, Lord, reveal to me the unknown sins. The things I don't even know about. Now, some of us know exactly how that works, right? You're just kind of cruising along in life and suddenly the Holy Spirit puts this spotlight on one area of your life. And have you thought about this? Oh, Lord, do I really have to think about that? And then you work on that a while, and then what does the Holy Spirit do? Moves the spotlight. And you think, why would I bother with such things? Because the hidden things that we sometimes will not even face ourselves are denying us the greatness and the glory that God intends.
6: 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It may seem hard for younger Christians to believe, but people over 50 were raised during an era when 90% of Americans identified as Christian. These older believers were once part of a majority group that understood the mission of the church was to take control of our culture, to halt its evils. At the same time, Christians under 50 have lived their entire lives perceiving themselves as a minority that needs to make credible their faith to a secular, pluralistic culture. These distinct experiences and perceptions have a profound impact on the priorities different generations have

0: or church ministry, it's no wonder that younger and older believers don't always see eye to eye. 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
1: Verse 13, keep back your servant also from presumptuous sins. Let them not have dominion over me. Oh, friends, this is the harder one. There are things that we do know are wrong, and we keep going into them. Think of that. Some of us, you know, there's a way we go home from work, and the very route we travel puts us in proximity of either a place or a person that we should not be near. And the psalmist is so bold as to say, God, save me from the rebellion of my own heart. Keep me from what controls me. It's like in the Lord's Prayer, lead me not into temptation. Keep me away from the things that control me. The book of Proverbs said, don't put your foot on the path of the wicked. Don't even go near the path of the wicked, but turn and go the other direction. We know this. We know the person, the place, the website, the business deal, whatever, that we have no business being near. And so the psalmist says, Lord, keep me from that too. If you've got the safe and the good path, if I would trust you enough to put what is carrying before you, then Lord, keep me from the path that would put me in the wrong place. Help me there too. And then says, then I shall be blameless and innocent of great transgression. But do you recognize that this is a prayer? And so what the psalmist is doing here is saying, if I'm innocent, it's going to be a work of God. That God's got to do the work to keep me innocent. And when you recognize that, you recognize that here's the gospel starting to glimmer in the Old Testament. As the psalmist is saying, if I'm going to be innocent, it has to be a work of God. He's got to be the active one revealing sin and keeping me from sin. And that's why I think the psalm ends as it does in verse 14. Let the words of my mouth and the meditation of my heart be acceptable in your sight. Lord, make me your poem. The stars reflect your character and care. The word of God reflects your character. Now let the words of my mouth, the meditations of my heart, also reflect your character and care. Make me acceptable to you. Make me your testimony. Make me your witness. Because then you recognize we would have to have somebody to help us. And that is stated. The very end. Lord, let the words of my mouth, the meditation of my heart, be acceptable in your sight. Oh, Lord, my rock and my redeemer. Rock I get. It's the solid ground. He's the firm ground. He's the one that's dependable. He's given us the path to go on. You can bank on that. That's the rock. But why does the psalm end with the word redeemer? Did you ever think about that? Oh, Lord, my rock and my redeemer. It's almost as though the psalmist has said this. We are surrounded every day by this general revelation of nature, which is showing us the glory of God. And in the church, we have the instruction from the word of God that is also revealing his glory. But what is going to make that glorious revealing of his character and care actually make us get on the path that is good for us? It's going to be the love of God for us that will make us trust and want to be on the path. Some of you are farmers or in agribusiness, and you recognize

0: Recognize that to make the herbicide or the fertilizer work well, you use a surfactant, something that will break down the tension so that the good stuff goes where it needs to go. And what's happening is we have this great expression of the goodness and the glory of God, but we won't do it unless we have the love of God break down our resistance so that we'll actually trust Him enough to walk on the path. I heard it expressed well, though in very human terms, from a friend that I met in Australia. And he talked about the Word coming into his life. And he just said, only love makes the Word of God penetrate your heart. He said, before I was a Christian, I thought the Bible was just a bunch of rules for scaredy, goody two-shoes. That's where I got the line to begin the sermon. He said, then the life that I was leading led to the destruction of my marriage and home. I have never known such pain. I used to be sad every day at the same time driving home, knowing I was going to be alone in just a few minutes from work. I would dread that moment of remembering, and it would crush me every day. Then a business friend told me that what I had confessed with my mouth years before was so true, I had to really allow it to affect my heart. That when we put our faith in Christ, we have to actually believe that He's paid the penalty for our sin on the cross. That our sins, by God's grace, aren't even on the scoreboard. It was God's love for me on the cross that made me think that what He described for me to do in the Bible might actually be good for me too. He said, I started living and trusting that God knew what was right. It took the questions and the doubts and the manipulations out of my life. I said to myself, after a year of living by the Bible, how could I have been so stupid not to have lived this lovely life? He said, I just had to know how much Christ loved me before I would accept it and throw in the towel on my ways and start to live His way. What would make you throw in the towel and actually live His way, believing that His way is out of a heart of love for you that is as great as the universe and as near as your mind?
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4: Hi, Kevin McCullough. Do you have great memories of summer from your childhood? Summer to me was like, it was the best. It was what got me through the second semester of school. Everything I wanted to do, I just looked forward to so badly, and I couldn't wait until those days hit. And not just to be done with school, but to get to go to a Christian camp where I learned about Jesus. I grew in my faith, made great friends. To this day, some of my deep friends came from that time period of my life, and I experienced God in nature in a way that I just couldn't where I grew up. And I didn't grow up in the inner city, which is where a lot of kids that enjoy Angel Tree Camp are living, with parents who are incarcerated, but who have turned a page and say they want to do something different in their life than they have done in the past. In fact, they've completed the Angel Tree Bible study in the prison system, and they have requested for their children an opportunity to attend Angel Tree Camp. Friends, there's not a lot that we can do to sometimes have tangible impact on the crime and the situations that we face in the culture, but Angel Tree Camp is a solution that works in a profound way. because children that get to go to Angel Tree Camp are changed forever. This is kind of how it works. They show up on the first day wondering if they're going to be the only one who has parents in prison. And at the end of day two, they've discovered that everyone at the camp is in the same situation they're in. But they're also enjoying nature and seeing stars and eating great food and having bonfires and learning about Jesus, some of them for the first time. Friends, make this possible for a child this year. 888-206-2794, 888-206-2794. 888-206-2794. Give a gift and help a child experience God this year. Go to thatkevinshow.com. Click the Angel Tree banner at the top of the page.
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13: What does it mean to have endurance? Endurance is literally crashing through quitting points. It's breaking down barriers. It's the God-given ability to just hang in there. Endurance. Endurance is who God is. Have you ever thought about, just for a second, the endurance of God? The patience of God, the perseverance of God, the commitment of God? God has gone on record. He's played his hand. And he's told us that he wants us to be people of endurance. So he couldn't stand the thought of men and women who matter to him not living in endurance. So God works and moves covertly and overtly to do an inside job to turn you and me into people of endurance, to work from the inside out. endurance. When I think about endurance, I'm not talking about just the kind of endurance that we can muster up to run a marathon or a triathlon, the CrossFit games, or, you know, the popular phrase is, I'm just going to grind it out. I'm not talking about that. And that's good. That's a part of endurance, to learn how to improve your endurance quotient. In that manner, you can go to an Anthony Robbins seminar or listen to Oprah or read some works from some glassy-eyed guru. I mean, in essence, that's just kind of pablum. What I'm talking about is the power of God. I'm talking about true biblical endurance, because that's truly endurance on a whole nother level. That's what we're going to talk about today, and I'm going to present to you a character in the Bible. You've read about him already, and he's like the poster child of endurance. In fact, if you Google endurance, his picture will probably come up. I'm talking about Noah. I bet everybody's heard about Noah. Most people, when they think about Noah, you say, oh, okay, yeah, Noah. Noah and the flood. Well, it's not just a flood. There are two floods. The first flood is the context that Noah dealt with, the flood of evil. We're discovering that truly God's word is the open door to life. It's the open door that shows us how to act. It shows us how to treat our spouse. It shows us parenting principles. It shows us how to deal with our emotions. It talks about not only this life, but the forever that all of us are facing. Noah was a guy who really exemplified endurance. Noah was 500 years old. Drop the mic. He didn't go through a mid-millennium crisis, buy a Ferrari, or get a facelift, or pick up some trophy wife. No. He lived the life. He did something unique. Now, Ed, wait a minute. Are you saying 500 years? The dude was 500 years old. Yes. And you believe that? Yes. He's only 10 generations away from Adam, the first man. Adam was made to live forever. Yet because of sin, and we're going to talk about that in a second, man began to deteriorate. Yet in the time of Noah, he hadn't deteriorated as much as we deteriorate. And biologists will tell us we're made to live a lot longer. So yeah, he was 500 years old. Can you imagine the spectacular sinning going on when people lived hundreds and hundreds of years? You think we're wheels off now. Put 300 or 400 years on us. Whoa! And Noah was not a perfect guy. He was the first guy to get blackout drunk. Did you know that? Yeah, he was. He wasn't perfect. That's what I love about Scripture. The fact that it shows the good, the bad, and the struggles, the ugly that we all have. There was some spectacular sinning going on. The culture was crazy. It was so bad, God wanted to wipe out the culture. That's how bad it was during Noah's time. And that's pretty bad. The Bible says that God was sorry he made man. And this word means that it broke his heart that men had not walked through the door and were following him. That's the tenor and tone. And it also says that men were so perverted, they were thinking up ways to sin. We see this grid in Scripture, and we'll see it throughout the Old and New Testament. You got sin. What is sin? The word is hamartia in the original language. It means missing the mark. Then you have sorrow. Sin, sorrow, suffering. So I have my choices. I can choose my choices, but I don't choose the consequences. For example, you sleep in the wrong bed, you're going to feel sorrow, and then you're going to suffer. You lie in the business world, and your lies, you know, finally come to the light. Sin, sorrow, suffering. You have those outbursts of anger. You name call, sin, sorrow, and suffering. you're online and you visit those porn websites or porn apps. Sin, sorrow, and suffering. It happens every single time. Sin, sorrow, suffering. And we can all go, yeah, yeah, I've been there. So God wants to play wipeout because everything was so bad. Kind of reminds me of our culture, doesn't it? But here comes Noah, 500 years old, and God, although he wants to wipe everybody out, sees Noah and his family. So let's take our Bibles and turn to Genesis chapter 6, verses 7 through verse 8. And I want to give you just some qualities, some godly qualities of endurance. I want to teach you from the life of Noah how to kill the quit. The first thing I want you to notice, and you'll see it in this text, is the soul of Noah. Noah made a soulish decision. There was a hole in his soul, and his soul became whole as he got to know the Lord. The Bible says this, the Lord said, I will blot out man whom I've created from the face of the land, from man to animals, to creeping things, and to birds of the sky, for I'm sorry that I've made them. At this point, highlight your Bible. The Bible could have easily ended. God could have said, I quit. I'm done. I'm tired of it. Game's over. I'm out. But that's not God. I said, God is a God of endurance and a God of patience. To understand the doctrine of salvation, you have to understand three prepositions: by, through, and for. Let me direct your attention to Ephesians 2, 8 through 10. For by grace, you've been saved through faith. Through faith. It's a faith thing. Through faith. And that not of yourselves, it's the gift of God. Not as a result of works, so that no one may boast. For we are God's workmanship, created in Christ Jesus for, there's the third preposition, good works, which God prepared beforehand so that we would walk in them. Noah was saved by grace. He was saved by grace through faith. Read the book of Hebrews, specifically Hebrews chapter 11. It'll tell you that. By faith, by faith, by faith, by faith, by faith. So the first thing to really ramp up your endurance, and it's a God thing. It's a soulish decision. Have you made that grace reception? Jesus said, I am the door. Have you walked through the door?
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13: When we accept Jesus into our lives, we accept him as our Savior and Lord. We're saved. And that really plays out when we clock out of here, when our ticket is punched, we're saved. We go to heaven. If we're truly saved, we make Jesus Lord of our lives. Did you hear me? Lord of our lives. In other words, If he's not Lord of all, he's not Lord at all. That's why most people who think they're Christians, quite frankly, aren't. Savior and Lord. We're not saved by works. We're saved, remember, for good works. So God simply works out what he has worked in. We're saved by grace through faith. It's a soulish decision. Sometimes it'll be like a major sea change. Other times it's like, wow, I prayed that prayer. Remember, though, it's a decision followed by a process. Notice the second thing, his status. Noah's status. The Bible calls him a righteous man. You know, when we become followers of Christ, the righteousness of Jesus is imputed into our lives. So when God looks at us, he sees Jesus. Noah lived a blameless life, and I love this, in his time. This guy did the stuff for 500 years, man. In his time. You want to talk about grinding it out? You want to talk about killing the quit? You want to talk about commitment? He had it going on. And notice, too, not only the status, but also look at the steps he was taking. He was walking in sync with the Savior. The Bible says in Genesis chapter 6, verse 9, he walked with God faithfully. What a great word about Noah's life. He walked with God. It needs to be said because we live in the land of churches here in Dallas-Fort Worth. There is the rationalist, the person who says, God can only speak through Scripture. Now, obviously, Scripture is the main way that God speaks to us. I mean, guys, I wish God would speak to me. Read the Bible. All right. So the rationalist says God only speaks through the Bible. The mystic says, way over here, and we have some mystic people, mystic pastors here. You'll see them online. They just have these running conversations with God like, you know, you're talking to your golfing buddy. Really? God told you that? Yeah, I was shaving and I was talking to God. Whenever I hear that, whenever someone comes up to me, I've been doing this now for a long, long time, and they say, God told me, I think I'm talking to someone who is cuckoo for Cocoa Puffs. Normally I see the whites of their eyes, and they want to talk about prophecy. I've never heard the audible voice of God. I've asked some of the most brilliant theologians and pastors, hey, have you ever heard the audible voice of God? No. Yet, we have some leaders here. Oh, God spoke to me. I mean, how do you argue with that? Yeah, God told me. Really? Huh. That's interesting. That can excuse a lot of wacky behavior, can't it? Playing that God card. It happens all the time. So there's a happy medium between here. Has God ever spoken to me audibly? Let me say it again. No. Have I felt God impressing upon me things? Yes. When we started Fellowship Church, God impressed upon me during the time of prayer, even though I did not want to come to Dallas. I love Dallas, but I said, there are too many churches here, too many televangelists here, too many faux Christians here. I don't want to go to Dallas. I wanted to go somewhere else. But God impressed upon me, Ed, I want you here. And here's what I felt and believe God communicated to me. Stay with me. I'm going to do great things through Fellowship Church. So yes, God impressed upon me that whole scenario. Years later, I hate to tell you this, but I had quit praying for someone in my life who was not a believer. I'm like, this guy's not going to make the decision. I'm done. I quit. I'm not going to pray for him anymore. I said that to myself. I'm just like, you know, no, it's just impossible. I haven't seen him now. He hadn't even been back to church in, I don't know, since Vietnam, you know. One day in a time of prayer, God impressed upon my life to say, Ed, start praying for him again. God killed the quit in my life to pray for him. And what happened over the ensuing years, I watched this person. I had a courtside seat of this guy walking through the door and receiving Christ into his life. We got to walk in step with God. I felt impressions from God when people have talked to me during situations, some significant, some insignificant, yet it always lines up with Scripture. It always lines up with your personal board of directors. It always lines up in prayer. But to sit there and say, God told me, well, I talked to God this morning. He didn't tell me that. That's what I sometimes say to these crazy people who say that. So are you in step with God? Also, too, so we see the soul, the status, the step. And then notice also, too, to ramp up this endurance quotient from the life of Noah. Look at the statement he made in his life. His statement was a statement of obedience. Genesis chapter 6, verse 12. Now, this is crazy. God said to Noah, and again, he didn't have scripture. Okay, so the boy did not have anywhere near the stuff we have to go on. Make for yourself an ark. He'd never seen a boat before. Build it, God said. And I love this in Genesis chapter 6, verse 22. Noah did everything just as God commanded him. The guy was 500 years old. And he started building this boat about the length of a couple of football fields. What a visual God had put in the midst of a perverted generation. Noah and his family were the only righteous ones. God showing his endurance. But one day, see, his endurance runs out. He built this boat. Wow. I mean, he was like, what? Noah was like 500 clicks, military term, away from the ocean. He'd never seen rain before. I mean, there was a mist that sort of enveloped the earth. It kept a lot of the harmful stuff that we have today from people. That's another reason why they lived to be so long. And again, some more scientific data and archaeological data and historical data, about 80% of all ancient civilizations tell of a flood story, a boat, and a family being rescued. So, do I believe this? Yes. So, the first flood, the flood of evil. The second flood is the flood that God is going to send. Exhibit A, God saying, here is the symbol. My man Noah is building a boat, giving people opportunity to get right, giving people opportunity to repent, giving people opportunity to make that soulless decision. Now, let's segue into some practical stuff. I mean, this has been practical, but how right now, Ed? I mean, great. I understand some of the assets and some of the payoffs of endurance, but what can I do now? We'll take your Bibles and turn to the book of Hebrews, Hebrews chapter 12. The first thing I would tell you to do from Hebrews chapter 12, get your head in the clouds. The Bible says we have a great cloud of witnesses, you'll see it on view of verse, who are cheering us on, the matriarchs and patriarchs. Is that awesome? You have a standing ovation, so do I, that never sits down. Those days when I want to quit, and believe me, I've wanted to quit Fellowship Church about 30 times at least. No doubt about it. It's okay to say you want to quit if you're not going to quit. It's all right. It's all right. It's all good, right? Last thing, and then we're out of here. Step aboard the ark. Jesus said, John 10:9, I am the door. Jesus said, John 14:6, I'm the way, the truth, and the life. The ark. What's this message about? Endurance? Yeah, sort of. It's about something else. Jesus. What? Yeah, Jesus. First flood, evil. Second flood, water. God gave him 120 years. No one repented. Only Noah and his family were spared in the ark. It's about Jesus. The ark was made of gopher wood or cypress, the way we would connect with it. Wood is a symbol of mankind. The wood was cut down. Noah cut it down to make the ark. A piece of wood was cut down and made into a cross, wasn't it? Jesus died on the cross for our sins. He is our flotation device. The ark was covered with pitch. The word pitch is used 70 times in the Old Testament. It's the word kafar. It means atonement. Jesus died on the cross for our sins, and we have to die to self as we enter the ark. It only had one window in it, and the window was way up high. You could only look up, fixing our eyes on Jesus. God opened the door. Noah and his family walked in the ark. One door. Which side of the door are you on? Right now, the door is open. God's inviting you to have a soulish conversation with him. But how long? I mean, how long are you going to test the patience and the endurance of God? It's up to you.
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18: This is Senior Pastor Jamal Bernard from the Christian Culture Center, and I want to welcome you to today's message. Wherever you're listening from, at home, in the car, or on the move, I believe this message is going to challenge, inspire, and help you grow. Now let's get into today's message. Father God, we thank you so much for always the opportunity to learn, grow, lead together in an environment that is structured around honoring and glorifying you. So we ask that you continue having your way throughout the rest of this service. Anoint me to speak a word of season. Guide me, Lord. Give me the spirit of discernment to see which direction I should go. So I pray that whatever I say, whatever I do, will be pleasing to you. Prepare our hearts to receive. In Jesus' precious name, amen and amen. Amen.
19: So real quick, Lent starts this week, March 4th. We're going to start in-person Tuesday services. So if you want more information, register for the Lent experience. Lent experience, you get the daily messages to follow along with the book. Thank you for those who are supporting. We actually had to do another order. We actually are selling more books than last year. So thank you so much. And there's more I got to say about this, but for the 15 minutes I got left to minister, I want to just really go into it, because what we started seeing is, my father, he says, he that controls the language, right, controls the conversation, and you can direct the narrative, right? And so what we saw was this narrative of a certain grouping of individuals, and they said always that the victor usually tells a story. Right, but the story is not always accurate. And what I noticed is that, you know, this is the year of wisdom, and I'm trying to condense this, so please bear with me as I move forward with this. And the time that we this year's wisdom, and the little bit of time I have, I want to share with you the progression of how we go from the journey. This is called the journey from information to wisdom. And why is this so significant? Because it is wisdom that protects us from deception. I'll say it again. It is wisdom that will protect us from deception. And one more time. You're going to get in the balcony. Wisdom. Turn to your neighbor and say, neighbor.
20: Neighbor.
19: Wisdom.
20: Wisdom.
19: Will protect you.
20: From deception.
19: Somebody said, Jamal, you got any dating advice? I said, become wise on how to date. And he said, what do you mean by that? I said, I don't have time. I'll explain it to you later. And the reason why I'm expressing this is because with my kids, how many of us have kids? And how many of us have kids that look at something on TikTok, Instagram, Facebook and say, Daddy or Mommy, is this true? And what you see is a bunch of individuals that are quick to express and talk and share information. But it's a small amount of individuals that are sharing wisdom. And what is happening is, even we as adults, I hear adults repeating some statements, and I'm looking like, where did you get that from? And I thought this was a young thing, but I'm like, okay, well, young immaturity, but I'm like, we have to realize that information is going to go out there. And it's our responsibility to start filtering it in a certain way. So I'm going to go through this real quick. Once again, bear with me. See, because Proverbs 4:7 says, wisdom is the principal thing. What's the principal thing? But, therefore, get wisdom. And in all you're getting, get understanding. Wisdom is the principal thing, therefore, get wisdom. Wisdom is the principal thing, therefore, get wisdom. And in all you're getting, get understanding. I believe that if we started seeking wisdom and not information, our lives will start turning out a lot better. I believe that the breakdown on where I am and where I want to be is this whole idea, a concept called wisdom. The journey to go from information to wisdom is so significant, but we take it for granted. You see, in today's world, we are flooded with information, yet true wisdom is scarce. People can quote facts, but fail to apply them. Many have knowledge, but lack understanding. See, the Bible teaches that wisdom is not instantaneous. It's a result of a process. So let's look and examine this process. As we go from information to knowledge, from knowledge to understanding, and ultimately from understanding to wisdom. Wisdom in our walk called life, and wisdom in our walk with God. And there's a statement that you hear a lot, very often. It says that people tend to be information rich, but wisdom poor. And I said, wow, that's an amazing statement, because it has become the characteristic of these times. And once again, remember, wisdom protects you from deception. So if I can flood you with a whole bunch of information, therefore I leave you open for deception. God, I'm going somewhere with this, because when we look at everything that's going on, you can turn on any channel, open out any device, and you can get information. to the point where they flood it on purpose. The amount of money they're spending to give you information. And so I looked up their statement. I said, okay, what is this statement really saying? So I said, information rich but wisdom poor. It says, it refers to a situation where people have access to vast amounts of information, but the lack, the ability to interpret it. So one, you have access to it, but you lack the ability to interpret it. You lack the ability to apply it, or you lack the ability to make meaningful decisions based on that information. So when we say the characteristics of the society where we are right now is information rich but wisdom poor, we're saying that they lack the ability to interpret, apply, or make meaningful decisions based on that information. And when you look at the group of individuals growing up now, they are so depressed because they don't know how to make the proper decisions. We look at the depression rate and the anxiety that everybody's dealing with. It starts boiling down to what decisions should I make? See, in today's digital age, we can easily find facts, data, and opinions online. But wisdom gained through experience, critical thinking, and discernment is hard to develop. See, wisdom involves understanding context, recognizing patterns, making ethical choices, and applying knowledge effectively in real life situations. That's why I started respecting doctors and really going in and hearing what they have to say, because when I look at the journey that they go through, in order to land to be called a doctor, I said, man, you put that work in, but then you got somebody who's an influencer and has heard a doctor say something and they want to quote it. And therefore now they become the individual that takes on all the work that the doctor has done, all the research that the doctor has done, all of the time that he sacrificed and she sacrificed, all of the no's that she had to, or he had to make it. And then now they want to take that information and just share it out there. Like there's a guy that is on a website, on TikTok. I laugh at him. His name is Billy Carson. Yeah, I'm going to say names. We're going to throw names out there. We're going to be a little... And your man, Billy Carson, if you ever look up this guy draws out some information out there. He talks about the Hermetic text. He talks about the argument between, you know, the Bible, Adam and Eve. And he had the nerve to start trying to talk about Elohim and the multiple gods. And he said that there's more than one God. And then he gets confronted with an individual that was wise. What is it? There's a statement in Proverbs. Right, he says that everybody seems to be wise in their own eyes, right? I'm trying to remember these until somebody who's really wise shows up. So you got this person, and he got so mad that he ended up wanting to argue with the guy. He got off the stage, walked away. Then he goes to the guy's house, rings the doorbell, tries to create this cease and desist letter, because now the guy is posting this all over social media. And all because he found out that all he had was information and not wisdom. And this is a quick version because I only have 6 minutes left. See, because today's digital age, we can easily find facts, data, and opinions online, but wisdom is gained through experience, critical thinking, and discernment. It's harder to develop. See, wisdom involves understanding context. Wisdom involves understanding and recognizing patterns, making ethical choices, and applying knowledge effectively in real life situations. So let's go through the journey, and we can do number one today. See, because everybody starts out at the same starting point. Everybody starts out with information. You receive information. And that's why I love this idea that when people develop a worldview based on how they interpret that information. And this is why it's so significant, because your worldview determines how you see life and how you see yourself fit into that life. How do you experience reality and how you see yourself fitting into that reality? And you've heard me say this before, that there's three levels at which we gain this worldview. And the first level is what we call table talk. That's TikTok. I tell people TikTok is a new Wikipedia. It's a video version of it. Because when I was in college, we couldn't cite Wikipedia. But everybody's out there citing TikTok. And so what's happening is, I used to get frustrated writing papers in school because they want footnotes and they want, you know, references, and they want me to talk about all the individuals that helped do this research and give them credit. And I realized that it's not just about giving credit, but it's giving myself credibility and to be able to talk about a specific topic. See, but on the social media, you don't have a chance to, you don't put footnotes. Or the description or the information part, it just says FYP that's for you page and all the other hashtags that you want to do. But they never hashtag where they got the information from. Because that leaves me open for somebody to go and check my work. So information.

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5: Why? Just don't do that. See, because the question is, what's your capacity or your maturity level in order to receive the information to help be fundamental of why we believe what we believe? So, we go to coffee, talk. Oh, did you hear this? Did you hear that? Whenever you start hearing somebody say, did you hear this and did you hear that? Don't take it and put it a part of your world view. Because they're putting off the responsibility of if it's true or not on somebody else. If you wanted a part of your review, like, okay, let me do some research. So at the core, fundamental, information is relayed. Coffee talk. The second level, that information is relayed and that we're big receptors of, is what we call arts and entertainment. And you've heard me say this before, but it bears repeating, because this is where we start developing this worldview. And the question is wisdom a part of that journey? Or is this information that you can regurgitate? And arts entertainment is doing one of three things. One of three things. Number one is creating an idea or ideology. And we have a whole bunch of arts entertainment. I think we got more arts entertainment than we did before. Because I remember waking up to that fuzz on the TV after a certain time. Right with my vice grips. Y'all didn't have vice grips on your TVs? Or y'all were fancy. That was fancy. You know, my dad called it free organic labor. Son, grab the antenna. Move a little to the right. Don't move, right there. And you're like, how long am I gonna have to stand like this, right? So we all had the vice grip, so you know you wanted to get to the UHS. Right, you gotta get the... But we got information overload. Like now you got 24 hours TV. You got, you know, then if you miss it, you can binge watch it. Then you can, you know, then you got TikTok and people replying and talking about it. Instagram, all these other places. But what happens is arts and entertainment is either building an ideology. Number two, refuting the ideology. They develop and design arts and entertainment specifically to deny or push back against a belief system, especially if that belief system is contrary. I was watching this video, and the guy was saying that the number one group of individuals that they always try to push back is against Christians. Because Christians, being taught to be wise as serpents and harmless as doves, are very difficult to oppress because the sovereignty of the God that we serve empowers us to think a certain way. So number one, it creates an ideology. Number two, it's refuting an ideology. And number three, it's reinforcing an ideology. So our worldview is developed. Basic level, coffee talk. Everybody's talking, they give an idea. Oh, I like the idea. I'll grab that. It's like it becomes a smorgasbord of ideas until you can create a worldview. And then you wonder why your worldview is so fractured. Why you can believe in Jesus Christ, but yet still talk about the universe. That's why, you know, at one point you say, pray for me. Oh, the universe sent me energy. Because you start pulling from this idea and this ideology, and you start just receiving information, right? And the information never is strong enough, substantial enough to build up and really dig deep roots into your heart.

0: And so therefore you see some fragmented ideas of Christianity and how it relates to the everyday world, because you are using ideas from everything else and not going to the source. And the last level of where we really develop our worldview and receiving information is what we call the philosophical level, where it's called the table of discourse. And why is it called the table of discourse? Because at the table of discourse is where you say, okay, now let's have a conversation. Here's my biases. I'm gonna put it right here for now. Here's my preconceived notions. I'm gonna put it right here. And you put yours over there, and now we're going to have a dialogue and allow things to be challenged and allow for people to say, okay, how did you come to that conclusion? Well, based on my research, right, and based on some of the research of some of these prominent individuals, but very rarely do you have individuals starting conversations like that. Well, I heard such and such. And what we do is we don't allow room for challenge. And the worst people who cannot handle being challenged are Christians. Man, you challenge a Christian on their belief system and they... Ah! Why? Because you never went from coffee talk to the discourse table. Anything worth believing should always be challenged. Because it's the process of it being challenged that you filter out some of the nonsense, the nuances, the ebbs and flows of ideologies that have come down along the line that try to penetrate the belief system of the Christian walk. That's where you're able to move some things out. And you know, then you go, yeah, Ham, Shem, how do you know they were black? Like, how do you know that these are the descendants? How do you know? Because where I stand and landed, I come to a solid conclusion. That one, life, death, and resurrection is what saved my life. So the table of discourse is okay for you to be challenged. But what they should do is cause you to go dig deeper into the text. Dig deeper into the Word of God. Dig deeper and not just receive information on Sundays and let me do all the work for next Sunday. Because I'm going to go home and study, not because I'm getting ready for Sunday, it's because I just love connecting with God. So my time is up. So the first step is receiving information. On the journey from information to wisdom, everybody starts an information. So I challenge you to do this. Stop putting the information you receive from God on the shelf and put it in your hand and study it. So your question is, do you just hear or do you meditate? See, hearing is the first part, but meditating is the second part. I'd rather challenge my belief system in private than being challenged in public, because if I challenge it in private, it prepares me for the public discourse. And I'm okay to say I don't know it all. I don't know. The Bible is an inexhaustible book. Revelation upon revelation. So you go from information to knowledge. And I'm going to stop here. And what is knowledge? Knowledge is processing and storing truth. And what do I mean by that? Remember, I said you go from hearing it to meditating. Now you're going through the process. Okay, yeah, this will land in the truth column, right? And this will land in the lie column. And then this one will land in I'm not sure column. I need to research a little more. But often, if it doesn't agree with our appetite, then we dismiss it. I'll say that again. If it doesn't agree with our appetite, we dismiss it. One more time, please get what I'm saying. Because if it doesn't agree with our appetite, what do I mean by that? If it's not going to be able to quench my thirst, I'm going to disagree with it, even if it's truth. Come on, saints, I pray that you're hearing me today. Whatever doesn't agree with my appetite, I will dismiss it, even if it's truth. So number two is knowledge, processing, and storing truth. That's what I love in Proverbs chapter 1, verse 7. It says, the fear of the Lord is the beginning of knowledge, but fools despise wisdom and instruction. So my question as I close today is, do you simply know scripture or do you seek to understand in a deeper, meaningful way? I pray that you got something out of that. I pray that it encourages you. And all I'm saying is, one of the most harmful type of Christian is a lazy Christian. And I'll leave you with that.
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4: One day everyone will need to give account for what they did with the knowledge of Jesus Christ and the truth of Jesus Christ. 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
4: Faith comes by hearing, and hearing by the Word of God. In fact, what makes someone not believe? Professing themselves to be wise. That's just pride. Just pridefulness.
5: In Acts chapter 4, the early church faced opposition after God heals a lame man. Yet having been brought before the grieving religious leaders, Peter and John stood boldly, refusing to stay silent about Jesus Christ. And despite the Sadducees' unwillingness to believe what they saw and heard was true, Pastor Brett Metter assures God was glorified in today's Word.
4: Acts chapter 4, verse 1 is where we'll begin. And as they spake unto the people, the priests and the captain of the temple, the Sadducees, came upon them, being grieved that they taught the people and preached through Jesus the resurrection from the dead. And they laid hands on them and put them in hold unto the next day, for it was now eventide. Howbeit, many of them which heard the word believed, and the number of the men was about 5,000. And it came to pass on the morrow that their rulers and elders and scribes, and Annas the high priest, Caiaphas, and John, and Alexander, and as many as were of the kindred of the high priest, were gathered together at Jerusalem. And when they had set them in the midst, they asked, by what power or by what name have you done this? And Peter, filled with the Holy Ghost, said to them, you rulers of the people and elders of Israel, if we this day be examined of a good deed done to the impotent man, by what means he is made whole, be it known unto you all and to all the people of Israel that by the name of Jesus Christ of Nazareth, whom you crucified, whom God raised from the dead, even by him doth this man stand here before you whole. This is the stone which was set at naught of you builders, which has become the head of the corner. Neither is there salvation in any other, for there is none other name under heaven given among men whereby we must be saved. Now when they saw the boldness of Peter and John and perceived that they were unlearned and ignorant men, they marveled, and they took knowledge of them that they had been with Jesus. And beholding the man, which was healed, standing with them, they could say nothing against it. What a story. And really, this chapter, I think, kind of breaks into maybe four sections. The first section is verses 1 through 14, and it's really the apostles defending the name of Jesus Christ. And defending the name of Jesus is something, you know, you might say, well, do we really as Christians need to defend? But if it is true what Peter's saying, and it is, there's no other name under heaven whereby men can be saved, then that's a name that we should be proclaiming. We should be proclaiming the name, and there are those who would disparage the name of Jesus, and I think it's right for them to defend the name of Jesus. They're saying, by what name do you do this? By what authority? And we have quite a clash of emotions here. We've got a clash of the grieved religious leaders. They're grieved right here in verse 2, being grieved that they taught the people and preached through Jesus the resurrection from the dead. You know, when you see people grieving, in this case, they're grieving for something that they're unwilling to believe, unwilling to know when it comes to truth. They're grieved on one side, but the thing that's interesting about these guys, they know the truth, but they're not willing to acknowledge it. What about people and their ideologies and worldviews? Are they grieved, and is it because they're unwilling to just acknowledge the truth? I think we're going to see kind of a similarity in some ways. I think the truth causes us to rejoice. In fact, 1 Corinthians 13 says, love rejoices in the truth. But the opposite is true. You know, people that don't love the truth, they're not going to be rejoicing. And they tend to be kind of grouchy people. mark my words, that's what's going on right here. These people are not willing to grab onto the truth. The key is to find the truth. And what does the Bible say? Jesus said, I am the way, the truth, and the life. No man comes to the Father but by me. So this is really what we're going to see is these disciples, they're going to be pointing back to Jesus. There's no other name under heaven by which men can be saved, defending the name of Jesus. And then the rest of the chapter, I'll break it down quickly here. The second section is the council, the Sanhedrin, opposing the name of Jesus. That's verses 15 through 22. Then we're going to see the church calling on the name of Jesus, verses 23 through 30. And then the fourth part of the chapter is just a report of what happens after those first three things happened. Then there's kind of a final report in verses 31 through 37. So number one point is just that apostles defending the name of Jesus Christ. And I love how we're already seeing in this the boldness of the apostles. And that's what's required of you and me, to be bold. Remember we saw in Proverbs 28, you know, it says that the wicked flee when no one's pursuing, but the righteous are as bold as a lion. And I challenge us as a church, and me personally, I feel challenged to be more bold in the things of Jesus. That's the key. I think of some people in history. One such guy was Hugh Latimer. He was lived in the 1500s during the Reformation era. Hugh Latimer once preached before King Henry VIII. Henry was greatly displeased by the boldness of Latimer's sermon that he gave, and he said he needed to preach the following Sunday and apologize for the offense of being too bold. And the next Sunday, after reading his text from the scripture, he began this sermon like this. He said, and I quote, Hugh Latimer, speaking of himself, dost thou know before whom thou today speak? To the high and mighty monarch, the king's most excellent majesty. Who can take away thy life if you offend? Therefore take heed that thou speakest not a word that may displease. But then consider well, Hugh, dost thou not know from whence thou comest? Whose message thou art sent? Even by the great and mighty God, who is all present and who beholdeth all thy ways and who is able to cast thy soul into hell. Therefore, take care that thou deliverest your message faithfully. And then he preached the same exact sermon he preached the preceding Sunday with considerable more energy. You say, man, I wish I had that kind of boldness. Yeah, from that time, he and Nicholas Ridley from John Fox's Book of Martyrs, this is from 1863, they're both tied to a stake and they burned them both to death. Oh, well, Brett, that's not very encouraging. You're encouraging us to be bold and you're saying he got burned to death. Good news, folks. Nobody's burning us at the stake anymore right now. That's good news. You see, remember the wicked flee when no one's chasing them. I feel like we as Christians, these guys were bold back in the 1500s and they knew their lives were literally on the line. We're worried that somebody might think we're a little too fanatical or a little too religious or we're not politically correct or whatever we're worried about. And really the Bible says, nope, we're supposed to be bold in our faith. And we see Peter, who's very much facing the same kind of martyrdom with the same Sanhedrin that would crucify Jesus. So, you know, even though you and I, we may feel ill-equipped to share Jesus and proclaim the name of Jesus, really all you need is what Peter had. What did Peter have? Well, he was filled with the Spirit, verse 8. Then Peter filled with the Holy Ghost. That's the main thing here, I think. Remember, before the Holy Ghost, Peter was shaking in his sandals up in the upper room, afraid. Now we see a very bold Peter. So you got to be filled with the Spirit. And then also we notice that he spent time with Jesus, even as his enemies noted there, they were unlearned and ignorant men, verse 13, but marveled and took knowledge of them that they had been with Jesus. If you're spending time with Jesus and you're filled with the Spirit, then you can be bold and the Lord will go before you, even as he does right here. And so we see where, you know, there's two reasons they have nothing to say, the Sanhedrin, the religious leaders. Two reasons. One, because they saw that they were unlearned and ignorant men and yet they'd somehow been with Jesus. That was something notable to them. But then the second component was the guy that was healed, standing there as a testimony, and they could say, it says nothing against it. They could say nothing against it. So what did they try to say against it? Well, that's where we pick it up to the second section of this chapter. There in verses 15 through 22, and that's the council opposing the name of Jesus. Let's pick it up in verse 15. And there it says, but when they had commanded them to go aside out of the council, they conferred among themselves, saying, what shall we do with these men or to these men? For that indeed a notable miracle hath been done by them is manifest to all of them that dwell in Jerusalem, and we cannot deny it. man, we can't deny this miracle that everybody knows, the crippled guy from the Gate Beautiful. You know, their hearts were so hard against Jesus that they wouldn't take or receive the obvious truth and believe. You know, there's a logic here that if you're careful, you'd say, well, man, there's a guy who's crippled from the mother's womb, and now he's walking and leaping and praising God. Maybe we should believe in this. But that's not even part of their thinking at all. It's all just, they're so set in their ways. You know, who is this? Sadly, this is oftentimes the person that's hardened against Jesus. You know, the hard-hearted person. And even though the truth is staring them in the face, they will not give in. They will not give up their hard-heartedness. So, you know, this will be true for everyone at some point. One day, everyone will need to give account for what they did with the knowledge of Jesus Christ and the truth of Jesus Christ. You might say, yeah, Brett, but they had miracles back then to prove. But we've learned that miracles never really produce real faith. It's the word that produces faith. Faith comes by hearing, and hearing by the word of God. In fact, we see great things today too, by the way. Let me show you in Romans chapter 1, verse 17. It says, for therein is the righteousness of God revealed from faith to faith. As it is written, the just shall live by faith. For the wrath of God is revealed from heaven against all ungodliness and unrighteousness of men who hold the truth in unrighteousness, because that which may be known of God is manifest in them, for God has showed it unto them. Now, did you notice what Paul's saying there to the Romans? He's saying there's people that hold the truth, but in unrighteousness. That's exactly what we're seeing here. They know the truth. They know that Jesus is the one who is the name that Peter heals this guy. The guy's standing there. They can't deny it. They can't say anything against it. But so unwilling in unrighteousness are they, unwilling to believe what is true. And that is that hard-heartedness. Keep that phrase, who hold the truth in unrighteousness, kind of in the back of your mind. But if we keep reading here, because that's just verse 19, it goes on in verse 20, it says, for the invisible things of him from creation, from the creation of the world, are clearly seen, being understood by the things that are made, even his eternal power and Godhead, so that they are without excuse. Because that when they knew God, they glorified him not as God, neither were thankful, but became vain in their foolish imaginations, and their foolish heart was darkened. Professing themselves to be wise, they became as fools. Boy, you know, sadly, this is a heartbreaker, but this section of scripture so much personifies today. People of the world today that are hardened against God, and they're unwilling to put their foolish imaginations and their own professing to be wise, they've really become fools in setting that aside. Here's the saddest part. It says, for, you know, there's no excuse for them. You won't have an excuse. Well, what if they didn't hear the gospel? What if a person never heard, you know, a sermon? Do you know they're even there without excuse? Because of what it says here, for the invisible things of him from the creation of the world are clearly seen, being understood by the things that are made, that's us, even his eternal power and Godhead, so that they are without excuse. What makes someone not believe? Professing themselves to be wise. That's just pride. This is pridefulness. Their want to sin. They were vain in their imaginations. That's just a desire to sin. And their stubbornness there. Pride, their desire for sin, stubbornness, when their foolish heart was darkened. When they knew God, they glorified him not as God. You know, even creation speaks of his glory. That's why, by the way, the creation issue versus evolution, say, or any other theory about origins, is such a big deal. Why do you Christians have to die on that battlefield of creationism? People ask me that. There's a lot of Christians who will come up and say, well, Brad, I'm a theistic evolutionist. That's someone who believes that God created the universe and the laws of nature and the living things, but he did it with billions and billions of years of evolution. And that's what it is. You're a Christian. He says God created heaven, but you just don't take the Bible literally when it says he created it in 6 days and on the seventh day he rested. You don't like that part, so you rip it out of the Bible, even though the Bible says that. Oh, Brett, I can't take those literal creation days. I believe science. Can I just say, be careful, if you use the scientific method and you're careful with that, you'll be shocked at how evolution is full of holes, if you use the scientific method. Sadly, that's gone out the window for so many things, especially so-called science. The Bible even says, you know, that science will be falsely so-called in the last days. That's interesting. It's almost like the Bible condones science. Some of the greatest scientists, and even the scientific method, was invented by Christians who were scientists. But when it comes to Christians who were scientists like Isaac Newton and others who believe the Bible and use the Bible to come to their conclusions, you know, the world will never give the believers in God the credit that's due there. But what's interesting is the ones that came up with the scientific method, the very same scientists that have used that for hundreds of years now are bailing off. And they're saying things as if they're a matter of fact, like global warming and stuff like that, climate change, so-called science. It's something we're seeing today. People are making stuff up. One of the things that they painfully tried to make up is this idea of evolution, billions of years, and an accidental set of circumstances. It went from just nothing to all this complexity that we see. Now, even that is sort of hard for some people even now to believe. If you're a logical person, a great explosion turning into this great complexity that we're seeing with our own eyes right now, I would say not in a billion years. That's too lucky. Yeah, it's a fortuitous set of circumstances. That's what they call it. So it's more than that. So some people are moving more toward the idea of intelligent design. Now, be careful, Christians, because there's Christians arguing for intelligent design. And that's, I get it. I understand. But sometimes if you leave out the designer part, then the world's minds still are running wild. There are those who are saying, yeah, we got to get off the evolution bandwagon. And so they say aliens. Aliens planted the seed of life. Because there's obviously evolutionary logic is out the window. So somebody had to design us. It must have been aliens. There's another one that's gaining steam right now. Have you heard about the self-creating universe hypothesis? Or cosmic self-simulation hypothesis? It's basically that humans created humans. So what it is, simple explanation, is we humans grow so advanced that we can create life. And through a time warp, loop quantum cosmology, or causal loop theory, we're the ones who invented ourselves creating life. Once we got smart enough, we went through the cosmic quantum loop. Is that starting to make sense to you at all? No. First bag of Balonians right there. In other words, you know, the belief that we are gods that created ourselves, I'm not sure you can get more vain in your imagination than that. Vain in their imaginations, becoming fools. When really the Bible says in the beginning, God created the heavens and the earth. He spoke the worlds into existence. That's starting to look better and better if you just logically look at it. The reason we spend so much time as Christians talking about that issue is because that's the issue that's going to be your indictment against you. If you are a person who says, I don't believe in God, or I don't believe in what the Bible says. The Bible says of itself that even creation speaks of God's clearly seen, you know, glory, the invisible things of him from creation, so that they are without an excuse. Notice it's this idea in our text here, they couldn't deny the miracle of healing of the crippled man, but they hold the truth in unrighteousness. That's that Romans 1:18 scripture. Now, by the way, there's a couple other freebies here that are kind of interesting. Did you notice that Peter talked about Jesus and how he rose, you know, not only did they crucify him, but he rose from the dead. Did you notice they never denied that Jesus rose from the grave? This is interesting to me. You think they say, well, you got to stop talking about this Jesus mumbo jumbo. And by the way, he never really rose from the grave. You'd think they'd say that, but they didn't. Nowhere do these guys admit or try to persuade that Jesus did not rise from the dead. You'd think they would have come up with something to deny that. That would be the end of Christianity if they could prove it, a body or some evidence of tampering or the Romans or something, but none of them produced that. So they never said, don't say Jesus rose from the grave because he didn't. And then here's proof. They didn't say that. They just say, don't say Jesus rose from the grave. We see that when it says in verse 16, saying, what shall we do with these men? For a notable miracle is done in them. This is what they couldn't deny. That's the bottom line. But verse 17, it says, now this is, you know, things getting heated up here. Verse 17, but that it spread no further among the people, let us straitly threaten them that they speak henceforth to no man in this name. And they called them and commanded them not to speak at all, nor teach in the name of Jesus. Now, question, is there ever a time to break the law? This is an interesting question, isn't it? You know, these guys are the rulers of the land. Now, you know, when you read Peter's epistles, Peter's going to talk about how we're to obey the laws of the land. It's funny how this idea of not doing, you know, Peter's not going to abide by these mandates. I use those terms sort of laughingly. There's a point where you will break the law. This is one of those, you know, times where Peter's going to say, I'm not doing what you're going to say. Wait till chapter 5. He's going to let them have it even harder than what we see here. But So the debate kind of turns hostile. They start threatening, and they threaten them that they speak not in this name, the name of Jesus. And they called them and commanded them not to speak or teach at all in the name of Jesus. But verse 19, this is where it gets interesting. Verse 19, it says, "But Peter and John answered and said unto them, whether it be right in the sight of God to hearken unto you more than unto God, judge ye." Like, you can judge whether it's right for us to listen to God or listen to you. "For we cannot but speak the things which we have seen and heard." Don't you love this? If you're afraid to speak the name of Jesus where you are, at your office or school, if you're one of those afraid, would you mark this verse in your Bible? Verse 20, mark it well. "For we cannot but speak the things which we have seen and heard." What did they see and hear? They saw Jesus, who was resurrected from the grave, and they knew that he was the Messiah. And if you know that Jesus is the Messiah, we cannot but tell people what we've seen and heard. I love what Peter says here. It's very logical. But verse 21, "So when they had further threatened them," so they continued to threaten them more, "they let them go, finding nothing how they might punish them because of the people, for all men glorified God for that which was done. For the man was above 40 years old on whom this miracle of healing was showed." So this is interesting. You know, they could have done anything that they wanted to, but they said the evidence is too great. We're not going to not talk about Jesus. And don't you love it? It's kind of like they had nothing they could do. What are they going to say? The multitudes believe that the guy was crippled for 40 years. So this is where we learn that this guy had been crippled from the womb for 40 years. You say, "Brett, that's a long time." That's a long time. But there was this timing and a plan that God had for this man, and 40 years was the mark. Have you ever wondered, you know, so often, you know, we wonder, "Lord, why aren't you working in my life? I've been praying. I've been believing. Where are you, Lord?" Have you ever felt that way, where you're wishing the Lord would intervene or step in or help your problem? And maybe you've been waiting for 40 minutes. Oh man, 40 minutes, maybe 40 days. But what I would say is the Lord has a timing, and he makes all things beautiful in his time. This guy probably thought, "It's strange. Why am I crippled for 40 years? And then all of a sudden, the Lord heals me." It was for a time just like this, this guy was going to be healed and used.
5: 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And there's much more to come in this verse-by-verse study that continues next time. And stay right there as Pastor Brett will join me to help with a question that many Christians struggle with. But first, our teacher, Brett Metter, is the senior pastor of Athey Creek Church in the Portland suburb of West Lynn, Oregon. 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All right, I have Pastor Brett with me. Reading God's Word, the Bible, is obviously very important for Christians to grow in their faith.
4: Yes.
5: But what about a person who struggles finding the time? Brett, what advice can you share with that person, where to start and how to remain consistent in reading God's Word?
4: I think I'd like to encourage people to start with low pressure. How do you eat an elephant, you know, one bite at a time? I think the Bible is so huge, and people feel like, well, I've got to read a lot. And I've noticed there's a lot of people, even with dyslexia or comprehension issues, and they just throw it out and say, "I can't read the whole Bible." But I would encourage you, start small. Start with just say, "I'm going to read 3 verses every day." Or, you know, if you're a good reader, 1 chapter a day. And I wouldn't start in Leviticus. I would maybe start in the Gospel of John. What a beautiful expression of Christ and the Gospel of Jesus Christ. So start in John. Some people start in Genesis, but that's a heavy lift. But it is interesting, but take your time. And I think day by day, daily in the Word. Remember, the people of Israel would get up in the morning. They're in the wilderness wanderings, and they'd see manna in the morning, and they got manna daily. And what happened if they tried to store up the manna? It would grow worms and get stale and ugly and moldy. And what they needed to do is daily get fresh food. I think that's what we need from the Word of God. Just daily take small bites and see how the Lord might just use that. But the Word will always reward you.
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6: We've got a beautiful day ahead of us today. Lots of sunshine all day long. High temperature up around 82 degrees this afternoon. Tomorrow morning, a low of 61. We hit a high of 78. A little bit cooler tomorrow, still with mostly sunny to partly cloudy skies. And we'll bring some rain chances back during the day on Wednesday. I'm StormGuides.live meteorologist Stephen Parr.
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9: Sometimes people will say, I left my faith because this person that claimed to be a Christian was a hypocrite.
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9: 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And that's what we all should do.

0: A ship's captain approaching a foggy seaport will navigate based on the light from the lighthouse, not from the light of other boats. Boats drift. Lighthouses stand secure. Do we navigate the life of faith based on the conduct of other believers or based on the one we believe in? What's the hymn say? On Christ the solid rock I stand. All other ground is sinking sand. Today on A New Beginning, Pastor Greg Laurie helps put that objective into practice.
1: Why don't you grab your Bible and turn to 2 John. If you don't know where it is, it's right after 1 John. And right before 3 John. And the title of my message is, P.S. I Love You. Before we dive in, let me just quickly review some of the things we learned in 1 John. 1 John was written to give assurance to believers. Believers who were having doubts about their faith. Have you ever doubted if you're really a Christian? Have you ever doubted your salvation? Have you ever wondered, do I know for sure I'm going to go to heaven? Because you think, how could a person who says they're a Christian have just said the thing I just said? How could a person who claims to be a Christian have done the thing I just did? Am I really a Christian? Well, 1 John was written so you could know that you have assurance of salvation. He says in 1 John 5:13, I've written this to you who believe in the name of the Son of God so you may know that you have eternal life. He didn't say so you may feel like you have eternal life. Your salvation is not based on your feelings. It's based on what Christ did for you at the cross. It's not based on what you do. It's based on what he did. And the Bible promises that God, who began a good work in you, will complete it under the day of Jesus Christ. You see, salvation is God's work from beginning to end. He's the author and he's the finisher of your faith. I don't know about you, but sometimes I start projects I don't finish. Like my office will get really cluttered and I'll say, it's time to clean the office. And I'll start sorting things out and putting them in little piles. And I'm almost done putting everything in its proper place, but I'll just leave a few things out. And then those turn into the new messes again. So I don't always finish what I start. Isn't it great that God finishes what he begins? Can you imagine him saying, I'm going to save that person right there. I'm going to transform them. I'm going to do an amazing, I'm done with them. I'm moving on. Just, wait, what? You know. He completes what he starts. So your salvation is complete. Now, 2 John, starting in verse 1, he writes, the elder to the elect lady and her children, whom I love in truth. And not only I, but also all those who have known the truth because of the truth which abides in us and will be with us forever. Grace, mercy, and peace be with you all from God the Father and from the Lord Jesus Christ, the Son of the Father, in truth and love. God wants us to walk in truth and love. You really can't have one without the other. So if I see something in a fellow Christian's life that is harmful to them or dragging them down, the Bible tells me I should speak the truth in love. So it comes down to this. Truth anchors us, but love moves us. Truth gives us the message. Love gives us the method. We need to speak the truth in love. Now we shift gears to 3 John. Coming to Christ is life-changing. Continuing with Christ is life-sustaining. Look at 3 John 1. John says, I rejoice greatly, brothers, as you testified of your faith that's in you, as you walk in the truth. And I love this. I have no greater joy than to know my children walk in truth. That's so true. No greater joy. You know, people have asked me, have you ever thought about just being a full-time evangelist and not being a pastor? Look, I love to preach the gospel. And it's a privilege to go to a stadium and proclaim the gospel and to see a lot of people come forward. That's very exciting. But the greatest joy I find in my life is not doing that. The greatest joy I find in my life is standing behind this pulpit and preaching to you as your pastor. It's true. You say, Greg, you're just pandering to us. True. No, actually I'm not. I'm telling you the truth. This is where I find my greatest joy. It's great to see people come to Christ, yes. But it's even greater to see people grow in Christ and to see lives transformed and then to see generations of people, where I think of families here that their grandparents served and maybe they've gone on to be with the Lord, and the parents and the children and then their children. And I see it just being passed on. That brings me the greatest joy. And seeing my own son, Jonathan, in ministry today, that brings me great joy. It really does. Whatever my legacy is, the greatest thing I hope to leave behind is just people who have come to Christ and have grown in Christ. C.H. Spurgeon put it this way, and he said this to me personally. He didn't. A lot of you don't even know who C.H. Spurgeon is, but he was a British preacher for many years ago. He said this, and I quote, "A good character is the best tombstone. Those who love you and were helped by you will remember you. So carve your name on hearts, not on marble." End quote. Well said.
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2: 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Well, we're studying the wisdom of 3 John today in Pastor Greg's message called P.S. I Love You. Let's continue.
1: Next point, there are real and fake believers in the church. There's real ones and there's fake ones. 3 John 1:9. I wrote to the church about this, but Diotrephes, who loves to be the leader, refuses to have anything to do with us. Can you imagine? Who is this Diotrephes dude? He wants nothing to do with the apostle John, who personally walked with Jesus. He loves to be the leader, says John. When I come, I'll report some of the things he's doing and the evil accusations he's making against us. This guy's making evil accusations against the apostles. And not only does he refuse to welcome the traveling teachers, he tells others not to help them. And when they do help, he puts them out of the church. Dear friend, don't let this bad example influence you. Follow only what is good. Remember those that do good. Prove that they are God's children, and those who do evil prove they do not know God. One of the greatest criticisms of the church is hypocrisy, right? Too many hypocrites in the church. Now, I've often said, if you find a hypocrite-free church, don't join it, because you'll ruin it. Every church has hypocrites, and let's be honest, every one of us has moments of hypocrisy. No exceptions. But we have to consider something else. Jesus told a parable about the wheat and the tares. And the tare is very similar to the wheat. And the story he told is a farmer went out to sow wheat. And then he had an enemy that sowed tares next to the wheat. Initially, both the wheat and the tare look the same. But as time passes, it's revealed that one is bearing fruit and the other is not. So the point he is making is, in our churches, there will be true and false believers. There'll be people that genuinely know the Lord and people that don't. So sometimes people will say, I left my faith because of hypocrisy. That leader was a hypocrite, or this person that claimed to be a Christian was a hypocrite. Were they? Or were they actually never a believer to even begin with? What if they were a satanic plant? What if it was all a strategy from the devil to put these fake people in who sat next to us in our pews and sang the same songs with us and gave in the same offering and even amened at the right times in the sermons, but never were real believers to begin with? And then we actually walked away from our faith because of that tear among the wheat. Then I would say that was a very clever strategy on the devil's part. I think people sometimes walk away from the faith not because they saw so-called hypocrisy, but because they didn't want the faith to start with, and that became their convenient excuse. I'm not justifying hypocrisy, but I'm saying there's fakes out there, so let's get them and throw them out. Like Diotrephes. But he was throwing out the wrong people. That's a problem with him. But Jesus said, no, that's not for you to sort out. That'll be sorted out in the judgment. So I don't need to worry about who the tear is. Are you a tear? Look to the person next to you. Are you a tear? Are you a fake? No, the question you should say is, am I a fake? I don't want to be the fake. Remember when Jesus said, one of you is going to betray me? What did the disciples say? Is it me, Lord? I love that. Is it me? You would have thought they all would have pointed in unison at Judas Iscariot. It's him, isn't it? We always knew it was him. We all wore white robes and he wore a black leather one with his wallet on a chain. No, they didn't know it was Judas. Is it me? So instead of pointing fingers and saying, is it him or is it her? Make sure it's not you. Remember the story when Jesus was talking to Peter and John and said that John was going to live longer than Peter. And Peter didn't really like that idea. And he said, well, what about this man? Jesus said, what is it to you? Follow me. The point of it is simply this. You just take care of yourself and just make sure that you are walking with me.

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5: Oh, John writes about Diotrephes, then he talks about this other guy, Demetrius. 3 John 1:12. Everyone speaks highly of Demetrius, as does the truth itself. We ourselves say the same thing for him, and you know we speak the truth. What a great reputation Demetrius has. So who are you? Are you a Demetrius or a Diotrephes? Demetrius had a good testimony. Diotrephes had a poor one. Demetrius was respected by everyone. John says everyone speaks highly of him. Diotrephes was rebuked by John the Apostle for being divisive and proud. Demetrius was welcoming and faithful. Diotrephes kicked people out of the church and drove them away. Demetrius was a bridge builder. Diotrephes was a bridge burner. Are you a Demetrius or are you a Diotrephes? So let's wrap this up and conclude. What have we learned? Number one, walk in truth and love. Number two, support God's people and God's work. Number three, be a bridge builder, not a bridge burner. Number four, leave a godly legacy. Fifth and lastly, don't be a Diotrephes, be a Demetrius. The ultimate example of truth and love was Jesus. He was the very truth. He said, I am the way, the truth, and the life. And it all came together at the cross when he died there in our place. And I close with this question. Do you know that you will go to heaven when you die? If you don't, you need to know this. You say, well, how can I know? By accepting that Christ paid the price for you, shedding his blood, and it is completed, purchased, and finished. From the cross of Calvary, Jesus cried one word, and that word was, it is finished. That's how it's translated, but it's from the root word tetelestai. He said, tetelestai, or it is finished, or it is accomplished, or it is completed. He did it all for you. And you need to say, Lord, thank you for that, and I believe in you. But there's somebody I'm talking to here that doesn't have this assurance, but you can have it. Listen, Jesus is coming back again. And I ask you, if he came back today, would you be ready to meet him? What if death knocked on your door today? Would you know you would go to heaven? If not, respond to this opportunity that I'm going to give to you as we pray. Let's all pray. Father, I pray for any person here or any person watching or listening, wherever they are, if they don't know that they know that they're saved, if they don't know with certainty they'll go to heaven, if they don't know with confidence that they're ready for your return, help them to come to you now, we pray. Amen.

Pastor Greg Laurie with an important prayer. And if you'd like to make a change today in your relationship with the Lord, Pastor Greg will help you in just a moment before we wrap up today here on A New Beginning. 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I Love You. 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Well, Pastor Greg, we're so happy to make available your revealing book called Jesus Revolution. And we can even include a copy of the film of the same name. Let me read you a comment we received. This listener wrote, "My husband and I took my 86-year-old father to see the movie. Before it started, I handed him some tissue. He asked, why? I told him he would probably get emotional during the movie because that was the era of his salvation. Well, Dad chuckled at me, you know, as 86-year-old fathers are likely to do. But when the movie was over,

0: It used up all the tissue.
1: Thank you very much. I thought, what a great example of how that movie has touched many, many people. It touched me. I used up some tissue.
2: Mm.
1: It was a very moving film, and so is the book called Jesus Revolution.
2: Yes. Well, I'm thankful the movie got through to him. You know, it's interesting how people of all ages love it. Older folks remember it. But then younger people connect to it as though it's current.
1: Hmm.
2: And when we were making the film, even though this is a period piece set in the 70s, I said to the director, John Irwin, we need to do this in a way where it feels current and contemporary. And as I've spoken to so many young people who've been moved by it, I can see that we hit the mark. So 86-year-old man, young people, across the generational lines, it touched people, and we're thankful for that. It's a story of the last great spiritual awakening in America called the Jesus Movement or the Jesus Revolution. And it's a book called Jesus Revolution, written with Ellen Vaughn, a prolific, outstanding writer that goes into the backdrop of the time, the culture, things that were happening historically, as well as the incredible move of God and how it actually came about. You know, it's been said the fame of revival spreads the flame of revival. So our hope was if we told a revival story through the book and then through the film, our prayer was that it would inspire another spiritual awakening. And we have seen revival-like things come as a result of people seeing this film. So we're praying that God will continue to use it. So if you haven't read the book, I want to send you a copy for your gift of any size. Whatever you send, we will respond and say thanks by rushing you your copy of the Jesus Revolution book. 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No, I'm joking. I don't know about you, but when I go to the movies, I like to eat Milk Duds and popcorn. 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
1: 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Well, Pastor Greg, you've mentioned before how someone can become a Christian with just a simple prayer.
2: True.
1: Maybe somebody would like to do that right now. Could you help them with that?
2: Sure. I'd love to. A simple prayer is right. In fact, I would like to just pray a prayer, and I would ask you to pray it after me right now. Pray these words, Lord Jesus, I know that I am a sinner, but I also know that you are the Savior because you died on the cross for my sin and you rose again from the dead. Jesus, come into my life and forgive me of every sin I've ever committed. I choose to follow you from this moment forward. Thank you for hearing this prayer. Thank you for answering this prayer, Lord. And I pray all of this in Jesus' name. Amen. If you just prayed that prayer and meant it, I want you to know on the authority of Scripture, God Almighty has heard your prayer and he will answer this prayer. You are now a newly minted child of God. So congratulations, you've made the right decision and welcome to the family of God. I want to send you a special gift because of that prayer you've just prayed. It's called the New Believer's Growth Packet. And in it is a copy of the New Testament in a very understandable translation called the New Living Translation. It also is filled with hundreds of notes that I wrote that will encourage you in this commitment you've made to follow Christ. And there's some other outstanding materials in this little packet I'll send you as well. So order your copy today, and let me be the first to say to you, congratulations and welcome to the family of God.
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3: Monday, June 15th. Nothing has been signed, and that's expected later this week. Washington and Tehran have reached an initial deal to end the war that would allow oil to reach the global markets, giving relief to the economy. Energy experts say it will likely be months before energy companies can resume operations to the point where they're able to meet the world's demand. European World Cup visitors discover America. They say it's great, and they're discovering all the magical things that make America special. Israel has carried out strikes near Beirut Sunday in response to Hezbollah firing shots towards Israel territory. President Trump posted on Truth Social, "Israel has the right to defend itself against threats, but the attack it was responding to was very small and meaningless." Spencer Pratt, who conceded the L.A. mayoral race against Karen Bass, unites with her brother to sue Mayor Bass over the Palisades fire destruction. As Pratt states, suing the city, state, and additional agencies' reckless negligence that led to the destruction of our homes. New York City's preparing for the Knicks ticker tape parade Thursday morning at 10, and the Mets, Yanks, and Liberty all win. Coming up, The Verse and Dr. Stanley on WMCA.
5: We've got a beautiful day ahead of us today. Lots of sunshine all day long. High temperature up around 82 degrees this afternoon. Tomorrow morning, a low of 61. We hit a high of 78. A little bit cooler tomorrow, still with mostly sunny to partly cloudy skies. And we'll bring some rain chances back during the day on Wednesday. I'm StormGuides.live meteorologist Stephen Parr.
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7: Genesis chapter 35, verse 18. Rachel was about to die, but with her last breath, she named a baby Ben Oni, which means son of my sorrow. The father called him Benjamin, which means son of my right hand. He gives him an honorable name, a new name. For years now, more and more attention has been given to the plight of the fatherless home. And there can be a misconception that not leaving is enough. It is not. Men of God, fathers must help give their children an identity. 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
9: 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Meeting real needs in God's way and in God's timing. Kindness is not just being nice. It is not doing whatever feels good or bending scripture to avoid discomfort. 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But kindness should never lead a follower of Jesus to violate or disobey what God has clearly said. Spirit-led kindness is rooted in truth and honest Christ. Kindness is a fruit of the Spirit.
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11: Through the shedding of the blood of Jesus Christ on the cross and your response to accept him as your Savior, the Holy Spirit came into your life. Now, he says we have open, unhindered access to God the Father. He leads us into the very presence of Almighty God the Father. In the presence of Almighty God the Father, who has blessed us with every spiritual blessing. The presence of Almighty God the Father, who has written our names on the great title deed to eternity.
12: Many Christians who deeply love the Lord are still enslaved to damaging emotions or guilt from the past. Does that describe you? 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
13: We have been in a series on how the truth can set you free. And if you'll turn in your Bible to Ephesians chapter 1, and if you'll look in that chapter, several things here, but beginning, if you will, in chapter 1 and verse 7. In him, present tense, we have redemption. That is, he paid the price at the cross to redeem us, to buy us out of a life of sin and set us on a new road, giving us a new life. Redemption through his blood, the forgiveness of our sins. That is, now watch this, that is, all of our sins have been atoned for, sacrificed for, paid for 2,000 years ago. So all of our forgiveness is past tense. He settled the issue 2,000 years ago about your forgiveness. All of your confession may be present tense. All of your forgiveness was already provided 2,000 years ago at the cross. When you take one step away from the cross, you're in trouble. Everything is centered around the cross. Everything is attached to it. All of our hope and all of our help comes at the cross. So he says we are the living possessors of redemption and forgiveness. So I want you to move to verse 3 of chapter 1 of Ephesians, and let's begin with our possessions in Christ. And you have to relate this to what we're talking about. The feelings, the battle we have with insecurity, inferiority, and inadequacy to meet life situations. Listen to what he says in Ephesians chapter 1, verse 3. Blessed be the God and Father of our Lord Jesus Christ, who has blessed us with every spiritual blessing in the heavenly places in Christ. Now look at that. Look at that word blessed. That word in the Greek is made up of two words, which means to speak good about something. But here's an interesting note I want you to notice about that. Every time we are doing the blessing in our relationship to God, it is the blessing of our lips. We bless the Lord. It is the expression of our heart. In the Bible, every time God is the blesser, he is committing an action. That is, he is doing something specific in our life. That is, God isn't just talking about it. God does something when he blesses us. And in this one verse, there is the blesser, the blessed, and the blessing. Look at this. Blessed be the God and Father of our Lord Jesus Christ. That is our praise to him. Who, listen now, watch this, has blessed, that is the same word, but in the aorist tense, which means in the past, God did something for you and me. Listen, blessed be the God and Father of our Lord Jesus Christ, who has blessed us with every spiritual blessing in the heavenlies in Christ Jesus. Now, what does he mean by that? Now, watch this. We are talking about our possessions based on our relationship to Jesus Christ, which he enacted at the cross, which became a living reality in your life the moment you accepted Jesus Christ as your Savior. What does he mean when he says he has blessed us? Blessed us in the past tense one time, blessed us in the Lord Jesus Christ. It means simply this, that before you were ever born, God Almighty deposited to your account in heaven, listen to this now, every single blessing that love will allow and that God's omnipotence can provide. Did you get that? Here's what God is saying to you and to me about us. That God Almighty in His love, because of the price Jesus Christ paid on the cross, which was His life, on the basis of that, not on the basis of how good you are, not on the basis of how good you've promised to be, not on the basis of what you've done, not on any basis of anything within you, within me, there is no good thing. On the basis of the shed blood of Jesus Christ, God Almighty could do this and still be God, still be just, still be righteous, deposit to the account of those who came into this world as sinners bent away from God, deposit to your account and my account every single thing we would ever need as long as we live on the face of this earth, every single thing that love will allow and His omnipotence will provide. And if that be true, and it is true, tell me, my dear friend, can you name one single legitimate reason for ever feeling inadequate, for ever feeling incapable of facing any situation in life with that promise dedicated and committed to you as a child of God? Because you see, my friend, there is not one single thing that you could possibly think of. Our feelings of inadequacy are straight from the devil. We are inadequate within ourselves, but we are not inadequate in Him. How could you ever feel worthless when God Almighty loved you enough before you were ever born to deposit to your account every single thing you will ever need as long as you live on the face of this earth? There are no legitimate reasons, and every time that feeling comes to your mind and your heart, that is Satan's lie straight out of hell. When he says every spiritual blessing in heavenly places in Christ, somebody says, well, wait a minute, why am I having such a hard time? Listen, the Bible says that he provides all of our need. Sometime you and I need to get in the valley. Sometimes God needs to do what? Prune us and sand us and sift us and cut us back to do what? Because every good orchard grower, every grove man knows that if he wants the best fruit for next year, he's got to prune the dead limbs, those little sprouts that began to soak up the sap, and so he must prune the branches. When God begins to prune your life, you say, well, where's God's blessing now? What's God doing in my life? Now, I thought I had every spiritual blessing in the heavenlies in Christ Jesus. You do. But remember this, that He who is your keeper, He who is your God, He whose love has allowed, and He whose power has provided, knows exactly what you and I need, exactly when we need it. It is all spiritual blessings in heavenlies in Christ Jesus, and God is the one who gives the blessing. He says, you and I, listen, we're not going to possess it. He says, we already have every single need we will ever experience in life already met in the heavenlies in Christ. And I've been saying some things over and over and over and over and over again. And I'm saying to you again, the biggest battle of your life is the battle to believe what God says versus what the devil says. So he says, here's what we have. Now think about this. Think about you creeping and crawling up to God and saying, oh, Lord, oh, dear Lord, and you moan and you groan and you gripe and you complain. Listen, why go to a loving heavenly Father who says in His word that all His love will provide, He's provided. All His supernatural, unlimited omnipotence will create for you. He has already done that. Willing to give to you what you need when you need it. And you come creeping up and crawling up and crying to God as a beggar when He says, come as a child of God, believing and expecting and anticipating and receiving the blessings of God.
14: There's no room for the feelings, the scathing, binding feelings of inadequacy and inferiority and insecurity when we have a God who has so committed himself as he has in chapter 1, verse 3. That's only part of it. If you look in the same chapter and go down, if you will, to verse 11. He says in verse 11, in Christ Jesus, we have obtained, listen, past tense, we have obtained an inheritance, having been predestinated according to the purpose, his purpose who works all things after the counsel of whose will? His will. We are talking about what God has willed, not what we deserve. And you see, here's what we'll do. We will say it with our lips. We will think it with our mind. But underlying that, Satan throws in his little static. But that's not meant for you. That's not what that means. That's not what that says, and that is Satan. He says that what God has done, he has done according to the counsel of his own will. Now, he says that you and I have, past tense, obtained an inheritance. Look, if you will, in Romans chapter 8 for just a moment. And look in verse 16 and 17. You know verse 16. He says the Spirit himself bears witness with our spirit that we are the children of God. Now, listen. And if, condition, that is, if we're children, having been saved by the grace of God through faith, and if children, heirs, also heirs of God and fellow heirs with Christ, if indeed we suffer with him in order that we may also be glorified with him. Now listen, he says that you and I have become inheritors. Now, if you look that up in the Greek, what that means, what he say, the word means one who has been given, has been deeded a land grant. That's what that means. What he's saying in this passage is that God has deeded you and me something. But he says likewise that you and I have become joint heirs with the person of Jesus Christ. That is all that God the Father has given his Son. He says he's put your name and my name on the title deed to the inheritance of all of that God owns, all that Jesus Christ has. He says we've become joint heirs. You said, now, wait a minute, there's no way for me ever to deserve it. And I'm going to tell you, my friend, that's the whole issue. It is the cross and not your deserving. You see, that's after the counsel of his will. That has nothing to do with how good or how bad you are. It is on the basis of what Jesus Christ did at the cross. He made it possible. Now, watch this. A will is not executed until after the death. And when Jesus Christ went to the cross, you recall the night before in the upper room with his apostles. He says, this is a new covenant, a new will. This is a new contract between the Father and you. And when Jesus Christ went to the cross, he died. The Holy Spirit came into your life and my life to do what? Making it possible for us to enjoy here and now the inheritance which we have. Now, on the one hand, we are part of Jesus Christ's inheritance. God the Father has given us to him. On the other hand, he says that you and I have become joint heirs with Jesus Christ of all that God the Father has provided and all that Jesus Christ is providing even now. We are joint heirs. That is, we are participators. He says, blessed be the God and Father of our Lord Jesus Christ, who has deposited our account. That's our inheritance. He says, it's already there. Our inheritance has already been deemed, and it is already being deeded out to us. We are already being able to share and to participate in that inheritance if, of course, we meet his condition. He says, we have obtained, past tense, an inheritance. We've already obtained it. And we are now in the process of being able to enjoy and share it. We are the present day recipients. And you see, he says, my God shall supply all of your needs. Is God going to chinch with us on this earth for 30, 40, 50, 60, 75, 100 years? Is he going to be chinchy down here and then one of these days dump it all on us when we get to heaven? That's not God the Father. He is a loving Father who has already provided, and he says, you are a joint heir with Jesus. Now look back, if you will, in Ephesians for a moment. Look, if you will, in verse 14. He says the Holy Spirit has been given to us as a pledge of that inheritance. Now you see, God doesn't miss anything. It isn't that he said, well, one of these days you're going to inherit something. The Bible says at Pentecost, the Holy Spirit came, he says in the same chapter, to seal us. It was God's pledge that the inheritance that he has provided for us, that every single person who, listen, every single person who has that pledge, the indwelling presence of the Holy Spirit, sealed by the Spirit of God, that person has the right in this present day, here and now, to participate in and get involved in and become the recipient of part of that inheritance that God has provided for us. Because the inheritance will never be exhausted for all eternity. But now watch this next verse. Let's move down to chapter 2 of Ephesians, verse 18. Let's start with verse 17. He says, and he came and preached peace to you who were far away, and peace to those who were near. For through him, that is through Christ, we both have our access in one spirit to the Father. Now turn, if you will, back over to Romans chapter 5, and let me show you something interesting here about this word access. In chapter 5... Romans, beginning in verse 1. He says, therefore, having been justified, declared righteous, we have peace with God through our Lord Jesus Christ. Now watch this. Listen, through our Lord Jesus Christ, we have peace with God. Through whom also, perfect tense, now watch this. We have obtained in the past and in the present tense, what we obtained in the past is going on in full action and full speed ahead. Because he says, listen, through whom also we have obtained our, what? Our access or introduction by faith into this grace in which we stand. Now listen, all of us know that we're living in grace. The cross has made it possible for us to live in grace. That's all we have, is the grace of God. He says there's not anything within your old self that's of any value. It is Christ within us, indwelt by the Holy Spirit, living in grace, standing upon grace, walking in grace, living in grace, dying in grace. Now he says, not only has there been that deposit, he says, but our name's on the title deed, which says we have a right to it. Thirdly, he says, not only that, he says we have access to it. Now listen. It is one thing for God Almighty in all of his omnipotence and love and generosity to make this provision for us of every spiritual blessing in the heavenlies in Christ Jesus. That's one thing. But how do I get what God has down here in my life to meet my needs on a daily basis? Listen to what he says. He says, through whom also we have obtained once and for all, and we have that in our possession, our access by faith into this grace. Because you see, his resources is a result of his grace. That is the grace of God in living color. Every single thing we need, God has provided. Now back to verse 18 in chapter 2 of Ephesians. For through him we both have our access in one spirit of the Father. Let me show you how that word access is used in the Greek. Now watch this. It is used to refer to a channel. Here is a ship out at sea, and the ship comes through the channel into the safety of the harbor. The channel is the way of access into the safety of the harbor. The word was also used to describe one who had the privilege of coming and having a conversation with a sovereign, with a king. That is, the king made himself accessible. That is, the way was opened. What he's saying in this passage is this. Now watch this. That through the shedding of the blood of Jesus Christ on the cross and your response to accept him as your Savior, the Holy Spirit came into your life. Now, he says we have open, unhindered access to God the Father. We don't have to pray to any man on the face of this earth. We go straight to God the Father through the shed blood of the Lord Jesus Christ. The Holy Spirit leads us. He says he makes intercession for us with groanings which cannot be uttered. He leads us into the very presence of Almighty God the Father. Into the presence of Almighty God the Father, who has blessed us with every spiritual blessing. The presence of Almighty God the Father, who has written our names on the great title deed to eternity. on the great title deed to eternity, God the Father has written our names in the title deed. That's why in the book of Hebrews, he says, we can come boldly, listen, reverently, but boldly, we can come to the throne room of our loving Heavenly Father, who is there sitting already, waiting to bless his children, waiting to give them their needs, waiting to glorify himself within every single one of them. God is looking for people who are willing to risk their faith in Almighty God. Listen to me, my friend. Listen to me carefully. Almighty God wants to bless you, but he will not force his blessing upon you. You're listening to the wrong voices. You're listening to your feelings. You're taking account of that which you should not take an account of. Get your faith centered in God. God wants to bless you. God wants to build you. God wants to strengthen you and not have you fumbling through life with a settle for life. There is no glory to God in a settle for life. None whatsoever. I just want to ask you one simple question. According to this book, he says, through Jesus Christ, we have access by one Spirit into this grace wherein we stand, access to God the Father. Let me ask you this. Is it not true that the loving Heavenly Father, whom you and I profess to believe, is it not true that every single second of your life, God, your Father, is available to you at that moment? Then, my friend, let's stop doubting him, crawling around in a settle for life, and let's stand up like godly men and women and claim by faith what is ours, and be freed, liberated from these feelings of insecurity, inferiority, and inadequacy, and claim our rightful possession in Jesus Christ by faith.
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14: Now let me ask you a question. How can we feel so inadequate, so insecure, and so inferior when your name is on the greatest title deed ever written by anyone, and God Almighty wrote it and God Almighty signed it in the blood of Jesus Christ and sealed you with the Holy Spirit? Why duck your head, my dear brother? Why bend your neck? Why bow your back before wealth and before prominence and prestige? Well, listen, there isn't anybody in the world who can stand up any taller than a child of God who understands what their possessions are in Christ Jesus. And I meet so many people who are down in the dumps and they say, well, you know, I just don't have enough. I don't know why God doesn't do this. I'm telling you why He doesn't. Because your attitude toward God is off balance. And because you do not understand what God sees when He looks at you and what He has provided for you, because He loves you with a love that is absolutely boundless in every single direction. He says He has provided that for you and me.
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5: We've got a beautiful day ahead of us today. Lots of sunshine all day long. High temperature up around 82 degrees this afternoon. Tomorrow morning, a low of 61. We hit a high of 78. A little bit cooler tomorrow, still with mostly sunny to partly cloudy skies. And we'll bring some rain chances back during the day on Wednesday. I'm StormGuides.live meteorologist Stephen Parr.
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2: Proverbs chapter 18, verse 13. He who answers before listening, that is his folly and his shame. Are you a good listener? Are you someone who actually gets the facts first? Or do you formulate an answer already in your head while they're still speaking? Do you already have your mind made up where they're going, or that they're going to lie, or that they're going to make an excuse or make some sort of unreasonable request? The problem with giving an answer before hearing everything that is being said can cause you to offer a solution before hearing the person out. Giving that sort of advice can cause people to really make serious errors in the decisions they are about to make. Being a good listener is part of living a wise and godly life.
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27: And one of the goals we should have as a nation, especially for 250 more continuous years of God's amazing grace on this nation, is we must embrace the reality that there's only one truth. 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
7: That's a bold insight from Senator Tim Scott about the Judeo-Christian values that have guided America from the beginning as a nation. And the Founding Fathers set us on a path toward true north, and as we celebrate 250 years, our prayer is we don't lose our way. Well, welcome to Focus on the Family with Jim Daly. I'm John Fuller.
28: You know, John, we can't deny the powerful role that the Christian faith has had in our founding as a nation, in our development as a nation. For those that can't see that or don't bother to study it, it's self-evident. I mean, the Founding Fathers, they had a deep dependence on deity. Most were Christians and found their faith in Christ. And it is part of why they structured the government the way they did, separations of power. It's because they knew that the heart of man was evil. And if we have power, it corrupts us. And Senator Scott has captured that great theme in his book called One Nation, Always Under God, where he's provided inspiring snapshots of men and women who lived with conviction, courage, sacrifice, helping to shape our country into what it is today. I so look forward to everybody hearing this conversation. It is good.
7: Yeah, and it includes his personal story, which is fascinating. It's very helpful. And you had this conversation with Senator Scott for your podcast, Refocus with Jim Daly. Senator Scott represents the state of South Carolina. And let's go ahead and listen on today's episode of Focus on the Family with Jim Daly.
28: Senator Scott, it is so good to have you back at Focus on the Family, even though it's virtual, but here at Refocus as well. Thanks for being with me.
27: Well, thank you, Joe. It's good to be with you. I certainly love sitting next to you in wonderful Colorado Springs and enjoying time together. But as iron sharpens iron, we'll have to do it over a distance.
28: You know what's what people need to know? I remember the first time we met. I'm not sure you'll recall this, but it was at Reagan Airport, and we sat, I think, and had a bite to eat together, along with my colleague, Tim Gegline, who worked in the Bush administration. And I remember when you left, I just said to Tim, that is like the greatest guy. He's just a regular guy doing incredible things. And it seems like to me, the Lord, you have an anointing is the how we would say it in the Christian community. It's like the Lord's hand has been on you since you were a child.
27: Well, I certainly am thankful for praying. You know, we look at the book of Timothy and we see his grandmother and his mother, Eunice and Lois. And for me, it was my grandmother, Louita, and my mother, Frances, who sowed seeds very early in my existence, so much so that I think God always honors the prayers of those who go before us. But as a result of that, I have been a man and at that point a boy who understood the importance of church. Now, a church is not being a Christian, but it is a good foundation to start from. And so around the age of 11, I first walked down the aisle of the Baptist Church, Morris Street Baptist Church in Charleston, and gave my life to Christ. But it wasn't until I was 18, 7 years later, that I understood Lord and Savior. And I got to tell you, as a guy who has done it fairly inconsistently for a long time, the older I get, the more I appreciate the sovereign hand of God on my life. And I was writing about that this morning, Jim, in my prayer journal, that without my permission, God has done the most remarkable things that I thought impossible. God has made possible, to include getting married, becoming a senator, and living my mama's America dream. It's amazing what God will do if you give him permission to really take over your life. And I keep taking it back, Jim. I tell you truly.
28: Yeah, that's the problem with us.
27: Aye, aye.
28: We keep taking it back. Hey, let me ask you a question. Just a few weeks ago, I was in Charleston. I haven't spent a lot of time there, but we have a great donor base in that community. And we had dinner at a donor's home. It was beautiful. And we had probably about, I don't know, 20, 25 couples there. But here's the thing I wanted to mention, and it kind of moves into the direction I wanted to take the conversation. As we were headed back out toward the airport, I saw we went in front of, I believe, the historic building where the slave trade began.
27: Yes, Water Street.
28: Yeah, I snapped a couple of pictures of it, and I thought, what a monumental location. This is where the first slaves were sold as slaves, as I understand it. And they've preserved the building, and you can take a tour of that in Charleston. But that aims right at the core point that any institution of man is imperfect. But when you look at where America has come over these last 250 years. You are evidence, my friend, of a country that is improving. And you're part of that great improvement, that the fact that minority folks can rise and be senators and be governors and be president with President Obama. I may not agree with all of the policies, but that was a proud day. I was proud of my country when we elected the first black president. But speak to it from your unique vantage point. My goodness.
27: Well, I'll say without any question that I am, when I say I'm living my mother's American dream, in so many ways, my grandfather's as well. My story is a story of cotton to Congress. I mean, it starts back with my youngest memories of the Deep South being a segregated place where we had the KKK walking through the streets of Charleston, where my brother, when he was in high school, I was in the eighth grade, there was a race riot at my high school. And then 4 years later, I'm elected to student government president. One of the things that I find to be remarkable about the story of America is that MLK, Martin Luther King Jr., got it right, that the arc of the moral universe bends towards justice. And we are probably the poster child of justice as a nation. All across the world, people stop and wonder what makes America so unique. And how is my story, a kid born in the Deep South in the 1960s, how do I become the Congress member for the city where the Civil War started? And how do I become a United States Senator for the state that really helped during the Civil War times? The answer is simple. It's the grace of God and the evolution of the Southern heart. It is on display everywhere you are willing to look, that God's infinite wisdom is deposited in the hearts and minds of men and women. And when we respond to his call, the most remarkable things happen. We actually look back at our founding fathers, and we say that when they wrote these words, we hold these truths to be self-evident, that all men are created equal and, frankly, endowed by a creator with unalienable rights. That proposition is rare on the earth. And when we live up to our highest ideal as Christians and as Americans, we find that our compass points towards true north. Yeah. And we don't become colorblind, yeah, because God did not intend that to be so. But we understand that every single human has inherent value because they come from God. And when we treat each other that way, Jim, the most remarkable thing happens. Even a guy like me, Tim Scott, gets elected to the United States Senate because... Yeah. People in my community decided to judge me not on the color of my skin, but on the content of my character that was framed through a Southern experience where people, very disjointed people from different communities, different walks of life, different complexions, different amount of melanin in your skin, so to speak, came together to help me, A, understand the value of prayer, B, understand that faith without works is dead, and see to apply God's way instead of my way.
10: Yeah.
27: And it humbled me after it broke me, and then God rebuilt me. And that story is available all across the country, but I, without doubt,
10: that's the redemption.
27: Having it happen in Charleston, South Carolina is one of the most powerful things.
10: Yeah.
27: And to be a part of it.
10: Yeah, it's so true. And I think the sooner we can get on that highway, the highway of true north, as you said, the better off we're going to be. Listen, I want to cover, I know we've got some time limitations, some of the great stories that you captured here in your book, One Nation, Always Under God, which I love that twist, by the way. But one of those stories was Samuel Davies. And
27: yes,
10: let's go to him. It's colonial period. Who was he and what did he do?
27: Well, Samuel Davies was a fantastic preacher who understood the profound impact that the gospel of Jesus Christ had in his life, was having in America, and wanted to continue to see it expand. One of the reasons why I included his story in the book, One Nation, Always Under God, is I want to make sure that our reference point begins and ends with the gospel. It doesn't begin, like we just talked about, it doesn't begin or end with my experience in South Carolina or your experience today living in Colorado. It only starts and finishes with the gospel. And so when we understand that, we should be able to compare notes against what we're experiencing and what the gospel says is true. When that happens as a nation, we stay on the right course. When we, this is where I think we get in trouble. We're all going to sin and fall short. That's just a fact. That's why we have Jesus as our Savior.
10: Right.
27: But when you start calling wrong right, I think you bring about something that is akin to the judgment that we do not want to see. Mm-hmm. I think we have to be very, very careful not to say, because I did it and it felt good, it must be right. That is wrong.
10: Wow.
27: We know the definition of right because our founding fathers, through the grace of God, wrote it well because it was written based on what is right. And that's going to be my consistent message as we go through the pages of the book and the chapters as well as the people. They all had to fight and struggle, sometimes with themselves, sometimes with the world they were living in, to get it right. And that's why I think it's helpful for America today, so that we can struggle with ourselves, struggle with what's around us, so that we get it right and we bring glory and honor to the Lord and preserve this nation.
10: Yeah, which is so true. Dorothea Dix is another character
27: Yes.
10: that you highlighted. Tell us about her and her story.
27: Dorothea Dix was someone committed to those who were suffering from mental health. She felt the burden and the responsibility to travel this country at the end of the day to look at and witness insane asylums, what they were called back in the day, mental health facilities.
10: Right.
27: And if you think back through recent history, the last 50 years, 40 years or so, we've shuttered so many hospitals for the mentally unstable that we have done a disservice. Yeah. We put those folks in jail as opposed to a more humane treatment through hospitals that were developed for them. Dorothea Dix in her time actually fought for the expansion and the humane treatment of those who were in facilities. She understood that because we have intrinsic value, how we treat the least of these, Matthew 25, is we will be responsible for that before our King of Kings and the Lord of Lords. And I love her story because it's a story of sacrifice. It's a story of being educated. And it's a story of taking action, something we as Americans need to always do. Take a look at the most vulnerable in our society
10: Yeah.
27: and do the best we can for those who can't do it for themselves.
10: I love-

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5: Right time. And it's happened time and time again in America, specifically globally, without question. Certain men and women rise at the right time. And Abraham Lincoln rose at the right time. And his life was preserved by Dorothea Dix and others, probably more than once, by the way. I can't imagine the number of attempts at his life. But he was able to finish the course, much like MLK, finishing the 13th Amendment. And because of that, he finished his work. And unfortunately, he went to be with the Lord thereafter. But the truth of the matter is, without his steady hand, I'm not sure what the country would look like and how our integrity would have been protected, other than President Abraham Lincoln doing what, frankly, no one else could have accomplished at that time.
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7: You know, your book obviously is filled with these great stories. I was doing something we do here at Focus, a commentary, a 90-second commentary. It's both on secular radio stations and some Christian radio stations. But just yesterday, I was voicing them, and Kenny Chapman writes these scripts. He's brilliant. And he found a couple of incredible stories. One was Keisha Thomas, if I'm remembering correctly. I think she was at a political rally in the 80s. And a guy with either Nazi tattoos or a Nazi t-shirt showed up, and men began to beat him and kick him to the ground and were, you know, terribly beating this man. She, a black woman, jumped on top of this guy and said, "Stop it. No one is beaten into kindness."
5: Wow.
7: Okay, now here's the kicker. Here's the kicker. Years later, that Nazi guy's son contacted her to say, "Thank you, you broke the bonds of hatred in our family."
5: Wow.
7: Wow.
5: Wow.
7: That would fit in your book.
5: That would be, listen, that's a whole new book. Thank you very much.
7: But isn't that a great story of how to change attitudes, which is the bigger theme of what you're talking about? How do we change, especially we Christians, how do we change attitudes? It's not by belligerence. It's not by, and oh my goodness, Senator Scott, you're in the toughest job in the world. I've been there many times. You and I have dined together.
5: Yes,
7: people are in your face all the time that don't agree with your point of view. And they are trying to make you angry. How do you deal with that?
5: Well, I got to tell you, one of the things, thank God for the Word of God, and thank God for really good friends. Number one, the Word of God. Ephesians 4:15 reminds me to speak the truth in love. Those two ingredients are very important. They're both active ingredients. And when we activate them, we are going to be infinitely better off. Number two, my good friend, the former Congress member Trey Gowdy, has told me 1,000 times, it is hard to insult someone into changing their minds. And so what I take from that is it's my responsibility. I've been asked some very tough questions, especially as a pro-life Christian who happens to be in public office, on how do you allow your faith to guide you? And not how do you allow your faith to guide you? How do you let your faith guide you is the question they're asking me. I've been asked that question from some folks from Colorado, frankly. And my answer was, you should thank God Almighty. I let my faith guide me and not just my own natural instincts. Mm-hmm. And so here's the point. We are spiritual beings. You cannot

0: force me into changing my mind, but you can woo me, or as Jesus did through the grace of God, love me into changing my mind, not by giving me false flattery or false pretense, but by sharing the truth in a piercing, convicting, not condemning way. We see that play out over and over again in the gospel, whether it's a woman caught in adultery, the Samaritan. We see these stories, high profile stories in the gospel of Jesus Christ, where in fact, the love is present, but so is the truth. And I oftentimes look at the, I call it the Hall of Fame in Hebrews 11, and to see Rahab in the Hall of Fame just reminds me that the way he judges, it's not exactly how we judge here on the planet. And right. So leave room for him to do what he does best and then follow his lead.
1: You know, I've often asked myself, like, being in that moment when we die, and by the way, everybody's going to experience this, you're going to die and you're going to be present in front of the Father. And I'm thinking to myself, does he say to me, or do I say to him, I loved as best as I can, or I tried to hold people accountable as best as I can. And I can never rectify that. I think the Lord's going to be very pleased that I exhibited love for other people, especially people that hated me because of him. Mm. Right as we wrap up here, kind of the two last points I'd love for you to comment on. One is the awakenings that God uses. You know, sometimes we as Christians, we fret. We watch the news, Senator, and we see the conflict. Yes. Now, in that context, you've got to roil and fight and you got to persuade and all that. Is there hope that God will again show an awakening for this country so more people, not just in a political context, but in a spiritual context, have an awakening? How do we get there?
0: I think we are on the verge of seeing a great explosion and hopefully a revival that sweeps the country, not just in Washington, but listen, we're seeing it, frankly, on college campuses, which I think is very difficult to understand and appreciate. Young people are so often the folks that we point to and say, boy, can't wait for them to grow up and they'll know better and they'll do better. Well, the truth of the matter is, on many college campuses, I'm thinking about Ohio State and their football team. They were literally having revival on the campus led by some of the most powerful forces on a college campus, which are football players. Yeah. And so when you see that happening, you know that there's a great awakening happening around the country. We've also seen the fact that God is working here in D.C. I attend a Bible study where we have Republicans and Democrats actually opening the Word of God and studying the Word. Now, there's only about eight of us that come to that Bible study, but I understand there are dozens of Bible studies across D.C. where not just legislators, but their staff are actually involved and engaged in knowing Jesus better and then putting him to work. The good news is I'm never going to bring Jesus down to the political level, but I'm always going to try to bring myself and my colleagues to his level. Yeah. And that is my responsibility as a Christian in public service, is to show people the light. Don't compromise by saying maybe they're right when they're inconsistent with the gospel of Jesus Christ, but I should be open to them telling me that there might be something that I'm doing that is inconsistent with the gospel of Jesus Christ. And then if we know it enough, we can open it and see what it really says. Yeah. That kind of opportunity is available and expanding here in Washington. And I pray that his kingdom would come and that his will would be done here in D.C., across this country, and around the world.
1: Senator Scott, I mean, I couldn't put it any better, and I'm so grateful for our time together. Thank you for what you represent. I mean, really, beyond our friendship, but and who you are, it inspires me to know people are there in D.C. that are doing the Lord's work, and I mean that sincerely. So God bless you. God bless your family, and man, just keep on moving, and if we can ever be of help, let me know. Thank you.
0: Well, thank you very much, Jim. Let me just say in closing, if you haven't gotten your copy of One Nation Always Under God, get your copy. You'll love America even a little bit more. And number two, I've been watching Focus on the Family listening to Focus on Family on the radio for more than 30 years. I got to tell you, I am so thankful that when that transition happened several years ago, that you were chosen by the Lord and by mm-hmm. James to take over the helm there. You've done a beautiful job.
1: Well,
0: and may the Lord, our God, continue to bless you in ways that go beyond your imagination, according to Ephesians 3:20.
1: Well, that means a lot to me. Thank you so much. God bless you. God bless the Senate as you endeavor to lead. Take care.
0: Thank you, sir.
2: Well, Senator Tim Scott has been our guest today on Focus on the Family with Jim Daly, and what an encouraging conversation. Jim, that was really good, and we're providing a link to the entire discussion online for your podcast, Refocus with Jim Daly.
1: John, I love Senator Scott's emphasis on the Christian faith, and I also appreciate him sharing about the importance of telling the truth in love. You know, it feels like the compass of life is spinning now. Where is true north? You know, when you talk to people that don't believe in God, don't have a faith in Christ, you know, they're just looking at cultural things to set that compass. And Jesus himself said, I am the way, the truth, and the life. He declared it. And so at the very least, I'd encourage you, no matter where you're at in your faith journey, if you don't have faith in Christ, study it. You know, Lee Strobel wrote a book called Case for Christ. Mm-hmm. And he's done the homework. He was trying to disprove Christ to his wife, who had become a Christian. And man, if you want the evidence, this is the journalist, the atheist journalist, that got it done. And mm-hmm. he went and did all that. You can read that book, Case for Christ, and better understand the evidence for Jesus's life. And God has worked through imperfect people and imperfect institutions for 250 years now in America, including the church. It is not perfect. There are errors made, and there is poor judgment and lapses and sin, because we're sinners saved by grace. But as we celebrate 250 years in America, man, the Lord can still bring and will bring renewal in our time if we can turn toward him.
2: Mm-hmm. Yeah, let me encourage you to get a copy of Senator Scott's compelling book, One Nation, Always Under God. It's filled with inspiring stories of men and women whose Christian faith helped shape our nation. And these stories are going to inspire your family to have confidence in Christ and offer opportunities for conversations with your children and your grandchildren.
1: You know, John, let me also emphasize here, one of the things I think that weakens us, obviously, as believers, is not being in the Word, not reading the Word, to where the Holy Spirit can bring those things to mind when we need them. John 8:31 and 32 says, if we abide in God's Word, there you go, we will know the truth, and the truth will set us free. And I see that in marriages through our Hope Restored efforts, trying to get these marriages back together, parenting crises that people call. 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But so often it's because we're not rooted in the Word and know how to live this life in a way that's full of God's wisdom.
2: Yeah, yeah. 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
3: Monday, June 15th. Nothing has been signed, and that's expected later this week. Washington and Tehran have reached an initial deal to end the war that would allow oil to reach the global markets, giving relief to the economy. Energy experts say it will likely be months before energy companies can resume operations to the point where they're able to meet the world's demand. European World Cup visitors discover America. They say it's great. And they're discovering all the magical things that make America special. Israel has carried out strikes near Beirut Sunday in response to Hezbollah firing shots towards Israel territory. President Trump posted on Truth Social Israel has the right to defend itself against threats, but the attack it was responding to was very small and meaningless. Spencer Pratt, who conceded the L.A. mayoral race against Karen Bass, unites with her brother to sue Mayor Bass over the Palisades fire destruction. As Pratt states, suing the city, state, and additional agencies' reckless negligence that led to the destruction of our homes. New York City's preparing for the Knicks ticker tape parade Thursday morning at 10, and the Mets, Yanks, and Liberty all win. Stay tuned for Chuck Swindoll and Insight for Living on WMCA.
5: It's going to be a beautiful day here in New York City with lots of sunshine all day long. High temperature up around 82 degrees for us. Tomorrow morning, a low of 61, a high of 78, so slightly cooler, but still lots of sunshine all day long. And we'll bring some rain chances back into the forecast for Wednesday. I'm StormGuides.live meteorologist Stephen Parr.
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10: 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We do fight as well as we can to get protective orders in those cases.
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13: Have you ever been so overwhelmed by God's holiness that you suddenly became painfully aware of your own sin? Not because anyone pointed it out, but because the contrast was simply undeniable. That's exactly where Isaiah found himself. Swept into a vision of the throne room of God, he heard the seraphim cry, "Holy, holy, holy is the Lord of hosts." Today on Insight for Living, Chuck Swindoll continues his message from Isaiah 6, where we'll discover what God did next and why Isaiah's confession became the turning point of his entire life.
14: He spontaneously understands how distant he is from the one who is holy. He says, woe is me, I am ruined. Why, Isaiah? Why do you feel finished, ruined? Well, look. He tells us, I am a man of unclean lips, and I live among a people of unclean lips. My eyes have seen the King, the Lord of hosts. I live in the midst of a people who curse, and I curse. I went to a high school where the kids cussed. I never heard cussing at home. I thought for the first time in my life, hey, it's pretty cool. I think I'll try some of those words. My sister heard me. And in great sisterly fashion, she says, I'm going to tell Daddy. All of a sudden, my lips were sort of clean all over again. I got in the Marine Corps and I heard familiar words again. Because in the Corps, that's what's part of a lifestyle. There isn't a sentence said without a cuss word. It's remarkable. I don't know why that makes you feel like a man, but for some, their vocabulary is so limited, they got to rely on those kind of words. If this is too shocking for you, I apologize, but I honestly believe that's Isaiah. I believe that's his struggle. I believe Isaiah is saying, Lord, I say things when I shouldn't say them. Lord, I use words I shouldn't use. I lack control verbally. I am impatient with my tongue. And so when I hear these angels and when I see how separate you are from this lifestyle, being holy, I'm not worthy. I'm finished. You're done with me, I'm sure. The thing I appreciate about this is the spontaneity of it. There is no shaming statement from the throne of God. There is no wagging of a finger saying, you ought to be ashamed of yourself. The man expresses his inadequacy, his lack of holiness, his filthy language, perhaps his habit of exaggerating or gossip. There are a dozen different ways we can have foul mouths. And he's standing guilty before a holy God. He's literally on holy ground. And he's exposed to the Holy One. Watch closely. Look at what happens. Then. I love connectives like that. Little four-letter word, then. Verse 6 begins. When. When. When you see then, ask when. Right after Isaiah's confession, I'm a man of unclean lips and I dwell in the midst of a people of unclean lips. My eyes have seen the Lord of hosts. Then, there isn't any hesitation. There isn't even a word spoken. Then one of the seraphim flew to me with a burning coal in his hand, which he had taken from the altar with tongs. Picture it in your mind. It's hard to imagine, but picture it. The seraph picks up this coal and reaches over, verse 7, and touches Isaiah's mouth with it. Listen. Does that help? All of a sudden, the moisture of his lips and the hot burning coal meet. Do you find it intriguing, as I do, that the coal touches his mouth? Why, of course. Why, that's where his sin is. I think it's magnificent how the Lord pinpoints things in our lives as we're in the presence of his people and the gathering of worship like this. All of a sudden, truth be told, you who have really entered into this message today, you're already turning over in your mind your area. And you know it. I don't know it. That's good. I've got my own stuff to deal with, and they're going over in my mind. And I long for the coal to touch me at that area. I invite it. David wrote in Psalm 51:17, a broken and a contrite heart, O God, you will not despise. I urge you to be as broken as Isaiah. I urge you to say, Lord, this is my struggle. This is the unholy part of my existence. I've picked it up from the world system, and I've begun to perfect it. I'm around dishonest people, and Lord, I've become a little, a lot dishonest. I don't tell the whole truth. Sometimes I hold back because it's a little easier to compromise. Lord, I am almost pure, but not altogether. By the way, speaking of that, I came across a very interesting bit of research. Let's say that something is 99.9% perfect. Okay? That's pretty good, huh? 99.9%. Okay? Would that be a problem? Well, according to this research, this year alone, the IRS would lose 2 million documents if it were 99.9% accurate. You say, well, some things are true, aren't they? And the next, do you know that 12 babies every day would be given to the wrong parents at birth? I mean, if 99.9% were accurate, the 0.1% would be 12 babies a day would go to wrong parents. You're thinking, maybe that's what happened to me. No, that's not fair. Look at this next one. 291 pacemaker operations would be performed incorrectly. 291 this year would be performed incorrectly. 20,000 incorrect drug prescriptions would be written and filled. 99.9. Is there any question why God is altogether completely holy? There's no room for anything less. Otherwise, he'd be unjust 0.1% of the time. And there'd be reason to blame and doubt and question. But there's none here. He touches my mouth. This holy God touches my mouth. Now, what is interesting, and hold your place here, is that Peter, who walked with Jesus in 1 Peter chapter 1, verse 14, writes a word of exhortation to his readers. 1 Peter 1, 14. As obedient children, do not be conformed to the former lusts which were yours in your ignorance, but like the Holy One who called you, look at the words, be holy yourselves also in all your behavior, because it is written, you shall be holy, for I am holy. When you misinterpret that, you think that has to do with the clothing you wear or the music you prefer or the car you drive or the vacations you enjoy as different from someone. It has nothing to do with the externals. It has to do with the inside part of our lives. It all starts with a transformation. We are transformed by the renewing of our minds. And you'll recall from that section in Romans 12, it is our holy act of worship. Look closely. Back to verse 7. This is from the Lord. Behold, this has touched your lips. Your iniquity is taken away and your sin is forgiven. Oh, is there any line better than that? My son, I've heard your confession. Psst. Count on it. I've forgiven you that. Your iniquity from these many, many days and months and years of this habit, taken away. Taken away. Only God can do that. How wonderful. Now, he's not through. Then, see the next one? Verse 8. When? Then, after that statement is made, then I heard a voice of the Lord saying, this is not an angel speaking, this is the Lord speaking, whom shall I send? I have a vast amount of work to do that you have no idea about. Whom shall I send? Who will go for us? Made me smile when I read that because Isaiah is the only one in the temple. Reminds me of when I had my minor heart attack. Thank goodness it was minor. I never really had chest pains, but I felt it in my jaw, my teeth, down my neck, and under my arm. And I said to Cynthia early that Saturday morning, honey, I've got funny feelings. I've kind of broken out in a sweat. Something's wrong. She said, where does it hurt? And I said, right here. What side? On the left side. Boom! She set a new record for getting me in the car. And then she was in the car, and we drove quickly to the hospital. They checked my blood pressure, and it was out of sight. And they said, you're having a heart attack. And I couldn't believe it. I to this day, I've never had chest pain. And including then, I thought everybody that has a heart attack has chest pain. In fact, when I go to Dr. Cooper, and he's done my exam, and maybe thinks I'm not thinking seriously enough, he says, you know, I've had 7 people die in that chair you're sitting in. And I say to him, I'm changing chairs. I'm going to that next chair. Well, this was no laughing matter. There I was, flat down on the gurney, all alone in this room. The doctor is there. They poke this thing up my groin and goes, well, I probably shouldn't have put it quite like that, but not being a physician, they jammed this thing into me and all of a sudden said, you may want to watch it on the monitor.
15: Oh,
14: yeah, let's see what's on TV this afternoon. And then I say, is that me? The doc goes, there's nobody else in the room, which I thought was a rather smart remark. I'm the only one in here getting this thing jammed in my heart. This little stent. By the way, it's doing great. Thank God. Who will go for me? Whom shall I send? I'm the only one in here. And Lord, if you can cleanse my mouth, if you can take care of something that's been a plague most of my life, I want you to know I'm available. The magnificent thing about the holiness of God is it prompts us to be like Him. Lord, I want to be your spokesman. Lord, I want to be your servant. Lord, I want to be one who teaches this class. Lord, I want to be one who works with children. Lord, I want to serve you. I want to teach this Bible class. I want to have one in my home. Lord, if you can use an imperfect vessel and if you can cleanse me and forgive me, Lord, I want to use my voice to sing for you. I want to play my instrument to your glory. Here am I. Use me. And that's exactly what happened. He said, verse 9, go. Isn't that great? First two letters of the word gospel. One of my mentors used to say, you can't take the go out of the gospel. You don't take the gospel if you don't go. You don't share the gospel if you don't speak. You're not available to do the work of the gospel without involvement. Go. And for the record, the book is full of Isaiah's going all the way through chapter 66 before he dies a martyr. I'm not even asking you to turn to it, but listen to another rendering of Romans 12, 1 and 2. Take your everyday ordinary life. Listen closely. Take your everyday ordinary way of life. You're sleeping, eating, going to work, and walking around life and place it before God as an offering. Your everyday life, place it before God as an offering. Embracing what God does for you is the best thing you can do for Him. I love that line. Embracing what He does for you is the best thing you can do for Him. Don't become so well adjusted to your culture that you fit into it without even thinking. Instead, fix your attention on God. You'll be changed from the inside out. That's it. That's it. He simply expects us to live a holy life. By that, I mean separate from our culture. That is, separate from the lifestyle, the thinking of our culture. That's what it means to be holy. Remember? To be separate, to be set apart. We live in it, but we're not a part of it. In lifestyle and thinking. To be authentic in an inauthentic world. To be honest in a dishonest culture. to model a wholesome lifestyle in an unwholesome context where we find ourselves. To be free of corruption and addictions and compromise in a corrupt and addicted and compromising society. That's it. That's it, folks. That's what Peter had in mind when he says, be holy. There's a reason God left us here. I've often thought how easy it would be as soon as we're saved if we could just boop, go to heaven. What kind of witness would we have on this earth? None. So he leaves us in a corrupt world to live an incorruptible life. And so I'm going to offer a simple three-part prayer. Just listen to it with your eyes open, okay? In my mind, I must counteract my depravity with godly thoughts. So, Lord, provide those godly thoughts. In my everyday, workaday world, start my day with godly thoughts. Replace envy with understanding and acceptance. Replace jealousy with encouragement. Replace selfishness with a desire to help others. In my mind, I must counteract my depravity with godly thoughts. So, Lord, provide those godly thoughts. From my mouth, here's the second area, from my mouth. I should be free of all unwholesome words. Lord, prompt those wholesome words. Just as you provide godly thoughts, prompt wholesome words. Put a check on my tongue when I would lash out in profanity. Guard me, Lord, from rushing into a statement that I should not say. I have a good friend who puts it so well. I never felt sorry for the things I did not say. Lord, keep me from saying what I'll later regret. Prompt wholesome words. And through my morals, I need to be cleansed from every compromise. Purify me from compromise. From compromise. You know what's interesting? We never get too old for any of these prayers. Mind, mouth, morals. Let's be vulnerable and unguarded. Like Isaiah, let's not attempt to hide our depravity or ignore our area of great need or deny our weakness or tendency toward erosion. Let's not do that. Let's make God the promise that when we walk into a place like this, we're going to expose ourselves to Him without reservation, hesitation, or reluctance. I urge you to do that right now. Will you bow with me, please? You've listened so carefully and well, and I commend you. But listening is only part of the process. I urge you to search your heart. See if there be any way of pain, the psalmist writes, any wicked way in you. How about it, teenagers? You're sitting here among us. Any area that needs to be corrected? You know them better than anyone else. Are you sure you know the Savior? Young man, young woman? Sure you've met the Lord? How about an adult in a very responsible position and you're right on the verge of compromising? You know it. God knows it. But nobody else knows it. This is a day to say, Lord, may I be holy in motive, in thought, in action today. If you've never met the Lord Jesus Christ, meet Him today. Father, thank you for the morning of worship. And thank you for the occasion of this glorious beginning. How appropriate that our focus is on your holiness, separateness from all iniquity. Remind us of Peter's words that we are to be holy even as the Savior is holy. Help us with that. Begin today. May this message never be forgotten as we realize that the angels are present and the living God has never left us. You see it all. So cleanse us, Father, from those things that have separated us from you, that we might be separate from the world around us that's lost its way. In the name of Jesus, we pray. Everyone said, amen. Amen.
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14: The first Monday in July 1979, that's when Insight for Living aired its very first radio program. I had no idea what was beginning that day. None. If someone had pulled back the curtain and shown me what God was about to do, I'm not sure my heart could have held the thrill. We were naive. We were stepping out in faith with a national program, and frankly, we had no business being that bold. But we were. And we did, and men and women responded in droves. Not because we were clever, not because we had some sophisticated strategy or a slick marketing plan. They responded because we heralded the only thing that has ever actually changed a human heart, the cross we proclaim. Nearly five decades later, nothing has changed, not one thing that matters. Yes, the reach has grown. The platforms have multiplied. We go places now that would have seemed like science fiction in 1979. Into phones, into earbuds, into languages and nations we could never have imagined on that first Monday morning. But the message, identical. It's the cross, always the cross. Look around at the world around you, bodies failing, relationships fractured. Public discourse that sounds more like a brawl than a conversation, pain in every direction. And right in the middle of all of it, we get to be dispensers of truth, God's truth, the kind that doesn't shift with the headlines or bend with the culture. That's an extraordinary privilege. As we approach June 30th, nearly 46 years after that very first broadcast, I want to invite you to join what God is already doing. Your gift to Insight for Living carries the light into dark corners we haven't even reached yet. From our very first day until now, let's keep going together.
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5: It's going to be a beautiful day here in New York City with lots of sunshine all day long. High temperature up around 82 degrees for us. Tomorrow morning, a low of 61, a high of 78, so slightly cooler, but still lots of sunshine all day long. And we'll bring some rain chances back into the forecast for Wednesday. I'm StormGuides.live meteorologist Stephen Parr.
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20: I don't want to just say to you, I'm born again and I've been baptized and I have the baptism in the Holy Spirit and I read my Bible and I'm not committing gross moral sins often. I want to invite you to something different. What do you have for me, Lord? What are you doing in the earth that I could pray for? What's close to your heart? I want to be an inquirer of the Lord. I do. I want to learn. I want to grow. I'm willing to be different.
19: 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We're so glad you're here to listen. Today's program is part one of Pastor Alan's message called Seasons of Great Change. 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
20: The title for the lesson is Seasons of Great Change. I'm of the opinion, personal opinion, that we are walking through one of those seasons. I suspect a decade from now, our lives and our world will be dramatically different than it is today. Those periods come occasionally in the unfolding stories of lives and nations in our world. God said in the book of Genesis, as long as the earth exists, we would have seed time and harvest, that the seasons would change. So we're familiar with this concept. We're kind of transitioning from spring to summer in Tennessee, and it's a time of tremendous change, tremendous growth. We've had a historic drought, so there hadn't been a lot of growth lately, but we've had a few days of rain. You can almost hear things growing. I mean, it's like whole new life, things that were dormant and are all of a sudden just vibrant and vital, and the insects are back and the mosquitoes are circling, and here we go. And in a few months, we'll transition from summer to fall, and it'll look like the world is dying. If you've never seen fall again, it would cause you to panic. The leaves fall off the trees, the vegetation stops growing. You would think it was the end of the world, seasons of change. Well, we're in a season of change far beyond just a seasonal transformation from summer to spring or fall. Our world is shifting. And what really prompted this for me was our Bible reading. I hope you do the Bible reading with us. As a congregation for several years now, we read through our Bible every year. It's a 10, 15-minute commitment a day. We read it from the table of contents to the maps. I don't know of any single thing that is more significant in helping you maintain a grounded space in your faith than that consistent reading of the Bible. I'm ashamed to tell you how many years I led in this place and was a part of leadership here where we didn't make that at the forefront of what we do. But biblical illiteracy is a huge problem in our nation. Amen. And it's not difficult to solve. We have to read our Bibles. You won't know how to pronounce every name. You won't know where every city is. You won't understand every verse you read. I don't. But I'm learning. And, you know, I'm always a bit amused. I meet Christians and go, well, you know, I've done that. I said, done what? I've read my Bible. Oh. That's like saying you've watched a ball game. Most of you who like ball games, you watch more than one. And I would submit to you that if you love the Lord, you'll read your Bible more than once. But I try from time to time to step into the narrative because some of the parts of the Bible are more exciting than others. And we just began the Old Testament. So we're reading through the books of Moses, and we're in Exodus, which still has a good bit of drama to it, but we're about to plunge into Leviticus. So I thought a little context might help. Those first five books of our Bible, typically the books of Moses, I don't think Moses sat down under a tree and penned them on a series of legal pads, but they relate the narrative to us from Moses' perspective. The book of Genesis is the book of beginnings. It tells us, it really orients the whole rest of the Bible. It opens with, in the beginning, God created the heavens and the earth. If you'll accept that premise, the rest of the Bible will begin to unfold before. If you reject it, the rest of it's nonsense. And then we get to the book of Exodus. The book of Genesis concludes with Joseph, sold by his brothers into slavery, becoming the prime minister of Egypt, and his whole family come because of Joseph's blessings in that nation. And the book closes with his extended family moving to Egypt. And the second book is the book of Exodus. And it, when it opens, it says a Pharaoh arose who didn't know who Joseph was. And we're hundreds of years later, and Joseph's descendants now, multiplied exponentially, have been enslaved for hundreds of years, 400 years of slavery. Our nation's celebrating a 250-year anniversary. Imagine almost double that period of time, nothing but slavery. No memory of freedom. They've never been an independent nation. There's never been autonomy. They were an extended family when they came to Egypt. And now they're a mixed multitude, the Bible says. And God says he's going to deliver them from slavery. That's the story of the book of Exodus. They're leaving Egypt, headed to their promised land, their inheritance. And there's a tremendous challenge that comes with that. How do you take a group of people that for 400 years have had no autonomy, no self-determination, no independence, no memory of that, no institutional knowledge, nothing to draw upon? How do you take that group of people, a million or so strong, and fashion them into a cohesive unit of people, the people of God, the covenant people of God? How do you do that? Not easy. Only God would undertake such a thing. Well, the book of Leviticus, one of there's 12 tribes from the former slaves of Egypt. One of them is the tribe of Levi, who are recruited to be the priestly tribe. So we get the book of Leviticus, which is the responsibilities that come with that priestly group of people. The tabernacle is built. They didn't know how to worship. They knew how to worship Egyptian gods. They knew Egyptian holidays. They knew Egyptian practices, Egyptian idolatry. But they didn't really have a format or a routinized way to worship the God of Abraham, Isaac, and Jacob. It has to be put in place. So through Moses, God gives them the pattern for a tabernacle, this portable place to worship, because they're not yet into their promised land, their inheritance. They have to be able to move their place of worship. So it's something that can be broken down and moved. It's the tabernacle. It predates the temple by hundreds of years. And the Levites are responsible for the care of the tabernacle, all the things that go with its construction, all of its presentation, its care. When it has to be moved, they're told how to move it. And then Numbers and Deuteronomy are the other things that the community needs to live together in order to understand how to have a relationship with the holy God. So it's in those books of Moses where we get the Ten Commandments. It's where we can start to get the community rules. What's it mean to be a holy people? Not Egyptian religions, the God of Abraham, Isaac, and Jacob. And we see this tremendous struggle in the midst of the covenant people of God to honor God, to worship God. They're incredibly inconsistent. In fact, the biblical language is they are stiff-necked. It's not a compliment. It's not that they woke up with a crick in their neck. They're uncooperative. They're stubborn. There's multiple lessons in here. This isn't something we stand apart from and go, oh, gee, they seem weird. It's a mirror for us. The covenant people of God, God supernaturally committed to their flourishing. If you'll allow me, a loose parallel to the community of faith today. But the fact that we're identified as the covenant people of God doesn't mean we're through growing, changing, learning, becoming. And it doesn't mean we're always willing or cooperative or anxious or enthusiastic. I think it could be said of contemporary Christendom, we could be stiff-necked. So when you're reading through Exodus and Leviticus and Numbers, don't think of it as busy work. Say, God, help me to learn. Help me to understand. I want to unpack just a bit of this. We'll do some more as we go through it. The books of Moses. Moses is this pivotal character. Until we get to Jesus, Moses is the picture of the epitome of a leader in all of Scripture. In the New Testament, when Jesus is on the Mount of Transfiguration with Peter, James, and John, and he's transformed, who comes to speak with him? One of the people is old Mo. I mean, there is no greater leader in the Bible until we get to Jesus. In the book of Hebrews, it says that Moses was faithful in all of God's house. Can you imagine that being said of you? That you were faithful over all God's assignments to you. Wow. He's a remarkable man. In fact, I think we could say, if you'll allow me, Moses was the GOAT. You know the acronym, the greatest of all time? I think it's probably really a better acronym to say he was the greatest of his time. Because as soon as you move beyond the generation, when you declare somebody a goat, there's another generation that comes along and goes, no, we've got a generational talent that's better than your generational talent, and then we start to have the argument. But Moses is celebrated until this day as one of the greatest leaders of all time. What an

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5: The tremendous power of humility in our lives. As we do this lesson, I want you, I'm not trying to unpack some historical, biblical study. I have very little interest in that. I read my Bible to understand how I can change, how I can live it out in the 21st century. I don't want to be a biblical scholar. I want to be a faithful disciple of Jesus in the 21st century. I want to see the transforming power of God brought to bear in my life and through my life and in the lives of the people that I'm doing life with. Do you understand the difference? So when I'm reading this, I'm fascinated. If Moses was the most humble man on the face of the earth, and that qualified him to be the greatest leader until we get to Jesus, I need to understand something else about humility, because humility is not highly valued in our culture. It's not highly valued in the world we live in. It's almost seen as a weakness. It's like you don't have enough confidence to be assertive. And that's not the way I understand it at all. Look in Philippians chapter 2. It's speaking of Jesus. He said, being found in appearance as a man, he humbled himself. And he became obedient to death, even death on a cross. See, as I understand Scripture, we have two choices. We can humble ourselves before Almighty God. It's a choice we make to humble ourselves. If we refuse that, then we can be humiliated. Because in comparison with Almighty God, the Creator of heaven and earth, we should humble ourselves. Jesus chose to humble himself, we're told in Philippians 2. And the expression of that, the visible expression of that, was he became obedient. Humility is expressed in obedience. You and I submit to God's authority and accept his direction. That is the demonstration of humility.
6: We'll be right back. But first, Pastor Allen wants to share a limited edition commemorative set to help you celebrate God's faithfulness to our nation.
5: Hey, we're celebrating this year the 250th anniversary of the signing of the Declaration of Independence. What a wonderful privilege we have. You know, God has blessed our nation so many good things. People say to me, well, our whole history's not good. Well, folks, you know, my history's not great. Your family history's not perfect. But you love your family. You love your children. In spite of our weaknesses, well, our nation hadn't been perfect. But through that whole story, the goodness of God is evident. It still is. Let's ask God to bless America again.
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5: Humility is acquired indirectly. You can't order it from Amazon. It's one of the few things you cannot have delivered, even if you're a Prime member. Humility comes to us as we learn to yield to God, as we serve God's people, as we're obedient to his principles. All of those things are incubators for humility. It comes to us indirectly. You know, you can be quiet, shy, soft-spoken, yielding, and still be filled with pride.

0: Those things don't make you humble. I think we've misunderstood. I've often thought about the tension when I think of the character of Moses. Imagine standing in front of a million people and say, "Follow me," and being the most humble man on the planet. I don't think we've imagined putting those, because it takes a certain amount of self-confidence to say, "Follow me." So it's not an absence of confidence. It's not a lack of awareness of purpose. I think the simplest definition for humility is a right understanding of who we are, of understanding our purpose and our position. Matthew 18 and verse 4 says, "Whoever humbles himself like a child," this is Jesus, "is the greatest in the kingdom of heaven." Well, I don't know about you, but I want to do really well on the scale of significance in heaven, don't you? Amen. You know, sometimes Christians, we're goofy. "Well, Pastor Allen, you know, I just, doesn't matter. I don't want to be great in heaven. I just want to get to heaven." Well, that sounds like the attitude I had in school. "I don't really want to be good at school. I just want to get out of school." And then I hear the Bartons and I think, "Oh, I should have paid attention. There was something there that I wasn't listening to." And if you intend to be significant in the kingdom of heaven, you will have to humble yourself. There's no plan B. All of a sudden, this is something I'm interested in. It's something I want to cultivate. It's more important than low cholesterol numbers. It's more important than the returns on your investments, because there's no investment that's more significant than significance in the kingdom of heaven. Look at Matthew 23:12. "Whoever exalts himself will be humbled, but whoever humbles himself will be exalted." Well, I'd like to get in the line of people that God said he's going to promote. I mean, if I get to choose, that's the line I want to be in. So how do you qualify for that line? Humble yourself. Well, how do you humble yourself? Well, you become obedient. You yield to God. You serve God. You can't serve God without serving God's people. You have to welcome God into all those compartmentalized sections of your life. Your time, your talents, your treasure. God gets to come into all of those things. We serve at the pleasure of the King. But if you will humble yourself, God will promote you. It'll freak out the people who don't like you. "Well, I just don't know how that happened." I know, God did it. It wasn't because of me. Proverbs 22:4, "Humility and the fear of the Lord bring something to your life." This is fascinating. Humility and a reverence or respect for God will bring to you wealth and honor and life. How many of you would like more wealth, more honor, and longer life? What do the rest of you want? Poverty and shorter days? Well, it's not mystical. We're told how you can achieve that. Humility and the fear of the Lord will bring, you don't have to chase those things. If you'll cultivate humility and the fear of the Lord, it will bring those things to you. Well, I'm not sure I believe that. I know, it's why I'm reading it to you. See, we read our Bibles, but we don't act like it's true. So we act like the secularist, the pagans, the ungodly people, and we compromise and we accommodate in disobedience and immorality and all the stuff. And then we say, "Oh, God, bless me." He's not going to. It's not a designer faith. I mean, you may be a beneficiary of his grace and his mercy, but if you truly want to stand in the line where God is going to exalt you, we've got to care enough about him to humble ourselves. Again, humility is not the absence of self-worth. It's an awareness of our limits. So Moses is the most humble, the meekest man on the face of the earth. Some translations say meekness is not weakness. Please don't misunderstand that. Jesus humbled himself and became obedient, so God exalted him and gave him a name that's above every name. Philippians 2, the rest of the chapter. Jesus was not weak. When they came to arrest him, he said, "If I needed legions of angels, we would torch these people. But I'm going to be obedient." When he stood before the Roman governor, the governor says, "Don't you know who I am? I can have you crucified. You better talk to me." And Jesus said to him, do you remember? Actually, sir, you would have no authority unless my dad gave it to you. That doesn't sound weak to me. Spoke to the wind and the waves. Commanded demons to come out, raised the dead to life. That doesn't sound like weakness to me. When you read the book of Exodus, and if you're doing the Bible reading now, you're right in the middle of it. Moses doesn't seem weak to me. You let my people go, Pharaoh. You know, that's the ultimate sibling rivalry, right? Moses grew up in Pharaoh's palace. You let my people go. I will not. You might want to reconsider. Moses wasn't weak. See, I'm not asking you to adopt a position of empty of the strength of God. I'm asking you to consider in a way you've never considered before. I would love to shake you loose from your familiarity with Christianity and your tenure in the church and all the things you've done and all the things you know and all the confidence we have. And imagine we're at the beginning of a season of tremendous change. And God is leading us towards a new future. And rather than cling to maybe what we've been or where we've been and imagine that it should be reinvented for us again, we would say to the Lord, I want to be obedient to you in this season. I want to take the majority of our time that's left to us and look at some responses, Moses' responses to God. There's these series when God begins to present to Moses the invitation he has for his life. Moses is not a young man any longer. He has quite the story already. He already has a pretty significant curriculum vitae. But there's a series of interactions between God and Moses that are recorded and given to us. It's a very revealing portrait of a person struggling to cooperate with God and his invitation. You know, we often imagine that God's invitations are just joyful promises of blessing and promotion. And sometimes they are. But often, in my experience at least, they are intimidating windows into possibilities which truthfully exceed our abilities. Most of the times I've been aware of God putting an invitation in front of me, I was very conscious that if God was not engaged in the outcome of this equation, I'm going to look foolish. And those are not easy decisions. Oh, I mean, after the fact, when it's all said and done and the blessings of God are there, yeah, it's easy to tell the story. But in real time, those are not easy places. So I want to walk through some of these Moses' responses to God, but I want to do it in the context of your life and mine, not separate from it, not just as biblical observers, not just as analysts of the history of Scripture, but the challenges Moses faced juxtaposed to the challenges that you and I face. Moses has a life. Moses has a family. Things aren't bad. He's doing okay. He's got plans and dreams and kids and people depending on him and momentum, and he's got all the things in place. And then God.
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6: It's going to be a beautiful day here in New York City with lots of sunshine all day long. High temperature up around 82 degrees for us. Tomorrow morning, a low of 61, a high of 78, so slightly cooler, but still lots of sunshine all day long. And we'll bring some rain chances back into the forecast for Wednesday. I'm StormGuides.live meteorologist Stephen Parr.
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0: It's easy to acknowledge and rely on the Lord when things are going well in our lives, but what about when life isn't going your way? Hello and welcome to Discovering the Jewish Jesus. I'm your host, Dustin Roberts, and today Rabbi Schneider, he begins a series called Hannah's Song, and we'll discover who Hannah is and why her cry to God reveals his character and authority over our lives. So let's get started. Here's Rabbi Schneider with a message that he's titled, The Truth About Hard Times.
1: Father, we just invite you to impregnate your word with the Ruach HaKodesh, that it would pierce our hearts like a two-edged sword, bringing transformation as you conform us, we ask, Father, into the image of your Son, Messiah Yeshua, Christ Jesus. Beloved, we're going today into the book of 1 Samuel. Some of you know the story of the life of Hannah. Hannah was a Jew. She was an Israelite. She was unable to conceive. She went to the temple one day. She was crying bitterly to the Lord. As she was crying bitterly to the Lord, she was praying from her heart. Her lips were moving, but no sound was actually coming out of her mouth because she was praying from her heart and her lips were just moving. Well, the priest at the time, Eli, saw her and he thought she was drunk, and he confronted her and he challenged her. What are you doing here at the temple? Drunk, intoxicated. And she said, I'm not drunk. She was so respectful. She said, I'm crying from my heart because the Lord, she said, has closed my womb and I've been unable to conceive. Well, Eli, the priest, was very touched and moved by her humility and her petition, and he blessed her. And lo and behold, beloved, it wasn't long after that she had a baby. And as we pick up in the book of 1 Samuel chapter 2, Hannah now has brought her child that she supernaturally conceived and named Samuel, who became the great prophet Samuel. And she was praising the Lord in what we call the Song of Hannah back in the temple. So that sets the stage for today. What I'd like to do is to actually go right to her song, beginning in chapter 2, verse number 1. And we're going to dig in to plumb the depths of the revelation in her song. The grass withers and the flowers fade, Baruch Hashem, but the word of the Lord, bless his name, abides forever. Hear the word of God. Then Hannah prayed and said, my heart exalts in the Lord. My horn is exalted in Yahweh. That's the Hebrew word with the Hebrew letters Yud-Heh, Vav-Heh, which is translated in our English versions, capital L, capital O, capital R, capital D. As many of you know, I've taught it many times. Whenever you see in your English translation the name the Lord in all caps, it's actually the way God's Hebrew name, a personal revelation, covenant name that he revealed to Moses. Most scholars believe it's pronounced a reverent, breathy Yahweh, is translated in our Hebrew Bible simply as Lord, capital L, capital O, capital R, capital D. So she's actually praising the Father by his personal covenant name, which was first revealed to Moshe, to Moses, and then was actually used by the writers of the Hebrew Bible 7,000 times. So I know that today many people are very uncomfortable addressing God by his personal covenant name. And I totally understand that, because we can begin to take his name irreverently and begin to say it as if it's common. And by doing so, we profane his name. But we should also balance that with the understanding that the writers of the Hebrew Bible actually called upon the Lord by his covenant name, Yahweh, approximately 7,000 times. And that's recorded for us in the scriptures. So she calls upon the name of the Lord by his covenant name. And she says, my mouth speaks boldly against my enemies because I rejoice in your salvation. Now, one of the things, as we take a step back a little bit, beloved ones, to understand the heart of Hannah is to conceive of the revelation that when she was not able to conceive, she took that as part of God's plan for her life. So if we go back to the first chapter, we read there in verse number 6, because the Lord had closed her womb. You see, Hannah's husband actually had two wives, and her husband loved Hannah, but Hannah was unable to conceive. And the understanding of the scripture writer is that it was the Lord in verse number 6 that had closed her womb. And so we see this concept of the sovereignty of God very strongly illustrated in the Old Testament, in the Hebrew Bible. For example, in the book of Job, when Job struck tragedy, Job's response was, "The Lord gives and the Lord takes away. Blessed be the name of the Lord." We see, for example, in the life of Nebuchadnezzar, that Nebuchadnezzar understood after the Lord caused him to go mad, because Nebuchadnezzar wouldn't humble himself. And then later, after Nebuchadnezzar had learned his lesson, because the Lord caused him to be driven into a spirit of madness for a number of years, when the Lord restored him out of that, Nebuchadnezzar declared, "There is God and there's no other. He's Lord in heaven and he's Lord on earth, and he does what he will with the host of heaven and the inhabitants of the earth, and no one can stop him." My point, beloved one, is that the people of Israel, that we see their lives being illustrated in the Hebrew Bible, we see how they thought, they understood that both good and bad came from the Lord. Now, without an understanding of the sovereignty of God, we have this dichotomy of understanding God's lordship. We think that the good things come from God and the bad things come from the devil, and the two never meet. But when we look at the life of Job, we see that Satan had to come before the Lord to get permission to torment Job. And so Job correctly understood that everything that was going on in his life ultimately could be traced back to God. Now, I know this is hard to digest, and let me humbly say, I don't have all the answers for this. I know there are many, many hard questions that people could pose that I don't have answers for. But let's not let, beloved ones, what we don't understand to keep us from clinging to what we do understand. The simple and profound point that I'm making, beloved one, to you, is that God is sovereign. And the Hebrew people, as illustrated in the Old Testament, the Hebrew Bible or the Tanakh, they perceive the world in terms of there being only one God that was reigning over the universe. And when something bad happened, they didn't simply attribute it to the devil as if God's hand had no purpose in it. They always tried to interpret whatever was happening back to God. And so we see in the Hebrew Bible that many bad things did happen as a result of God's sovereignty. For example, what about the flood? When God drowned the entire world, saved Noah and his family because the earth was exceedingly wicked and his purpose was to cleanse it and start over. Who was responsible for the flood? Well, God was responsible for the flood. But yet in today's church theology, in many circles, there's no room in that theology for God to be responsible for anything bad. But if we're honest with ourselves and we look at the Hebrew Bible, who Paul said was written not just for Israel, but also for us, for the ecclesia, for the church upon whom the end of the ages has come, when we look in the Hebrew Bible, we see that many bad things are directly attributed to God's sovereignty. Now, when I say bad things, there is no evil in God, but I'm saying from a temporary perspective, from a temporal perspective, we see God's judgment falling upon the earth, which if we just perceive it only in the realm of the here and now, we'll say it's evil. Like if we were living during the time of the flood, we would say, well, that's evil. But ultimately, it wasn't evil because God had a higher perspective. There was a higher reality at work than just what was going on in the moment. We see the same thing with Sodom and Gomorrah. What happened? God destroyed the city. Who destroyed the city? God destroyed the city. And yet today, if there is a natural disaster that strikes a city in the United States or around the world, God forbid that any preacher should say that the Lord may have had something to do with it. God forbid a man of God or a woman of God says that was a judgment from the Lord. Now, I'm not saying that in any particular situation it was a judgment from God, but if we're honest with ourselves and we study the Hebrew Bible, we see that the Lord did bring judgment upon certain peoples and cities, and it was a direct result of God's judgment. Now, how does this apply to our text today from the book of 1 Samuel? It applies, and I'm trying to make sense of all this, because Hannah not only rejoiced in the Lord when she conceived, which is the main theme of her song, but when she was not able to conceive, she filtered that unto the Lord as well. And so we read in the first chapter, verse 6, that the Lord had closed her womb. Now, again, I realize this is very sensitive because there's a lot of hurt and a lot of pain, and people could be saying to me, Rabbi, are you saying that the Lord did this, that the Lord closed my womb? I'm not saying anything particular about any city or about any person or about anyone's specific circumstance. I'm just giving you the broad lens of a theological perspective that we see revealed in both the Old and New Testaments that we should try to take into account when we get our life view, because there's one God, and from Him and through Him and to Him are all things.
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1: Before we move on, I want to just simply make a point that we often overlook. Again, we're tying it back into the life of Hannah, because Hannah, no matter what was going on in her life, she filtered it all from the Lord, as opposed to many, quote, Christians today. And I'm not saying that they're not Christians, but I'm just saying the theology is deficit, it's weak, it's shallow, it's lacking, because they don't filter their understanding of God or Scripture through the lens of the Hebrew Bible. They only look at the New Testament, so all they see is a part of God's revelation. They don't have the full part of God's revelation. Like Jesus taught, when Jesus said in Matthew 13, every scribe, that was somebody that knew the Hebrew Bible, every scribe, Yeshua said, that becomes a disciple of mine will be like the owner of a mansion that brings forth out of that mansion treasures old and new. In other words, Jesus said, when someone knows the Hebrew Bible and the New Testament, they're able to bring forth rich, deep revelation from both the old and the new, as opposed to so many people today that love Jesus but have no understanding or willingness to filter the Hebrew Bible into their perspective of who God is and how He operates. And so Hannah, once again, she took not only the good from God, but when something painful was going on in her life, she also humbly submitted to the Lord, and her understanding was that the Lord had shut her womb. And so, for example, in my life, I don't have any sons. I have two daughters, but I just feel like for me, God knew maybe that in my younger years, I couldn't have handled a son. Maybe he would have been too rambunctious for me. Maybe I wasn't mature enough yet to be able to handle all that energy from a little boy. So He protected me by giving me two beautiful daughters. We have to filter everything that happens in our life from the Lord, because even what we perceive sometimes as the hard things or the bad things, God has a higher purpose for. And when we give everything back to Him, He causes everything to be used for good. And the good that He is using everything for is to conform us to His image. Now, I want you to consider, as we're considering the fact that Hannah, she realized there was only one God, And even though we realize that Satan's at work in the world and he causes evil, we have the understanding that God is sovereign. And we see once again from the book of Job that when Satan brought torment into Job's life, he had to get permission from God to do it. There's one God. The Lord said in Deuteronomy chapter 4 that he's God in heaven above and on the earth below. And I want you to hear this now. It's hard to hear. But today, many believers have no room in their understanding for who God is and how he operates. They have no room to filter in the reality of God's judgment. You see, judgment is part of God's moral attributes. In other words, if God does not judge sin, if God does not judge evil, how can we respect him? There would be something lacking in his character. And so, because God is holy and a judgment against sin and evil is necessary in order for God to satisfy his predisposition towards holiness, we need to understand that sometimes judgment can be God's best gift to us. You see, I know many people that did not come to faith in God until they experienced God's judgment in their life. Until they were running in the world, they wouldn't repent. God had tried to knock on their heart. He couldn't get their attention. They wouldn't respond to his gentle voice. So what did God have to do? He had to bring judgment into their life, hard judgment against their lifestyle, against their sin, by putting them in a hospital, by putting them on a sick bed, by causing some catastrophe to happen in their life. And it was only when they were judged that they were able then to come out of their hard-hearted, stubborn mindset and lifestyle to be able to open themselves up to the Lord. You see, in the book of Deuteronomy, once again, chapter number 4, we read about Israel, and the scripture says there that in the last days, when Israel is under much distress, they will come to their senses and they will turn back unto the Lord. What was it that brought Israel back to the Lord? It was their distress. It was God's judgment. Listen, Deuteronomy 4:30, speaking of Israel. When you are in distress and all these things have come upon you, what things? Judgment. In the latter days, when you are in distress and all these things have come upon you in the latter days, you will return to the Lord and you will listen to his voice. God uses everything for his glory. He was preparing Hannah for the purpose he had for, even when he had her womb closed. When the time was perfect, he opened her womb and he brought forth from her womb one of the greatest prophets, Samuel, that has ever been born in the world. So I want to encourage you, beloved ones, to get on your knees with me today and to repent, to recognize there's only one God. It's not God fighting against the devil. God is sovereign. He's Lord in heaven and on earth. And regardless of what is happening in our life, we need to say to the Lord, God, what is your purpose in this? What should I do in response to what's happening? Help me to understand what I'm going through right now and why. Because Father God, there's only one Lord and all things are from you according to the book of Romans, through you and to you. God is the ultimate reality. He's the ground of all being. He is uncreated life. And when we begin to lead our lives like this, as Jesus taught us, not to fear man that can kill the body, but only to fear the Lord that can destroy both soul and body in hell. When we begin to live with the mind of Christ who stood before Pilate, when Pilate said to him, "Don't you know I have the power to crucify you?" And Yeshua's response to him was, "You'd have no power over me unless it had been given to you from above." When we begin to live like Hannah, when we get the mind of Jesus and recognize that there's only one sovereign, when we don't bow to fear, when we don't yield to Satan, but only give honor and glory to the one forming light and creating darkness, according to the book of Isaiah, we'll, beloved, enter into the way that leads to life. Who is the way? King Jesus, Yeshua the Messiah. Let's be like him, beloved ones, that fear no one and nothing but God and filter everything through the understanding that God is the ground and source of everything. Beloved, in Jewish tradition, we teach that after the fall of Adam and Eve, the world was cut off from God's grace, but that God's grace entered back into the world where Abraham, the father of all believers, offered up his son Isaac. In fact, the New Testament says that through Abraham's seed, it was Yeshua, all the nations of the earth are blessed. What caused this grace to open up? It was Abraham's act of surrender. And you and I, if we're going to be children of Abraham, we also need to live surrendered lifestyles. And the rubber meets the road oftentimes with leading a surrendered lifestyle with our finances. I want to simply ask you, beloved, are you and I surrendered to the Lord in the area of our finances? If we're not, we're shutting our heart off from the grace of God. I simply want to say to you, if the Lord is bearing witness with your heart to make an offering to him, to surrender to him through discovering the Jewish Jesus financially, beloved, just do it. We open up a channel to be blessed in the process.
0: Amen. And if the Lord is leading you to financially support discovering the Jewish Jesus with the gift of any amount today, please call us. 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And I want to remind you today, we're really honored to be partnering with Free Will, who allows us to combine biblical stewardship with lasting kingdom impact. 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
1: The words from the Aaronic blessing in the book of Numbers chapter 6 verses 22 through 27 helps us to realize how good God is to you and I personally. So receive his blessing into your life, and then, beloved one, go bless somebody else in Jesus' name today. The Lord bless you and keep you. The Lord make his face shine on you and be gracious to you. The Lord lift you up with his countenance, and the Lord give you, beloved one, his peace. And now in Hebrew.

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11: You can't grow without the Word of God. You can't grow. You'll never become the spiritual leader of your home. Your wife will never respect you. Your children will never respect you if they don't see you as a strong man of God, with authority, not flexing your muscles, but the authority of the Word of God. What does God say in His Word?

0: Welcome to Somebody Loves You Radio, the Bible teaching ministry of Raul Reese in Diamond Bar, California. Today, Raul will show us why it's so important that we put a high value on being in God's Word. Now, you may feel overprogrammed and overwhelmed, but it's still crucial to carve out quiet moments with the Lord. Keep listening for a challenge to anchor your heart and mind in the Word of God so that you can live out your God-given calling as the spiritual leader of your home. Here's Raul Reese with our study, A Man's Submission to God.
1: And I want to encourage you tonight as I was going to be speaking out of the book of Psalms. Psalm 119, the longest psalm in the Bible, verse 11 only. And the reason I chose this text is because we're fellowshipping tonight with a bunch of men. There are no women here, I hope. It's all men. And one of the great weaknesses that I have seen in talking and speaking in so many men's conferences is the weakness of men not knowing God's Word. Not knowing God's Word. I mean, in combat, you can't do without your weapon. You need your weapon 24/7. Paul the Apostle puts it so beautiful in the book of Ephesians where he says, if you're going to be in this world and you're going to be fighting the battles of this world, and you're not going to be fighting just physically but spiritually, then you need to learn to do what? To put on the whole armor of God. You need to know how to do that. And when I read this psalm, it just kind of laid me back a little bit because in verse 11, he says for our text tonight, he says, your word have I hidden in my heart that I might not sin against you. What is he saying? He's saying that if the word of God is in you, it's going to keep you from sinning against God. It's going to keep you from pornographic things. It's going to keep you from evil thoughts. It's going to keep you from drinking beer and wine and maybe smoking a little thing here and there. Whatever your weaknesses may be, it could be women, it could be whatever. If you're not really in the Word of God and you really don't have the sword, then you really are not going to be able to fight the fight that is before us. And yet people are always asking this question, what kind of a person does God use to do his work? First of all, I want you to know that he uses people, ordinary people, just like you and me. Just like you and me. I never dreamed. My desire, my goal in the martial arts was to have schools all over the country and all over the world. That was my desire. I was a businessman. And I was doing very well. And when God called me, I never wanted to be a pastor. I mean, Pastor Dale knows that we grew up together. I never wanted to have a church. I never wanted to be a speaker. Because number one, I didn't think I could speak. And it's really important that you understand that God is the one that calls, anoints, and uses, and opens the doors and shuts the doors. And it's not you promoting yourself, but promotion doesn't come from the east or the west. It doesn't come from the north or the south. It comes from the Lord. He takes up one and he puts on the other. We need to understand that. And it's really important for all of us here to understand that the psalmist David, when he writes here, it's not only asking a great question that we ask here, what kind of a person does God use to do his work? Because there are so many men that are so confused in their own personal lives that they feel because they've been naughty at home or they've been naughty at work and because maybe you're tripping and you're falling that God is done with you. That's not true. There's not one perfect in here tonight, not even myself. We're all imperfect. We miss it every single day. It is all by the grace of God. The grace of God through faith in Jesus Christ that we stand before here tonight. And so when you think of the kind of person that God uses, which is, first of all, a man of the word. I have a whole series on this. He's a man of prayer. He's a man full of the Holy Spirit. He's a full of men of wisdom. And there's other things that he talks about in the book of Acts. And so it's really important for me to understand that God uses ordinary people like you that are sitting to the left and to the right, behind you and in front of you, and like myself, because the Bible is very clear when it comes to God using men just like you and me. Remember Paul when he was writing to the Corinthians? In 1 Corinthians 1, 26-27, Paul said, "For you see your calling, brothers, that not many wise according to the flesh, not many mighty, not many noble are called. But God has chosen the foolish things of this world to put to shame the wise, and God has chosen the weak things of the world to put to shame the things which are mighty." Now, he uses ordinary people just like you and me, but there are qualifications to be used by God. And the first thing that we need to understand is that the beauty that God has for each one of us, it is God's love and grace shown to each one of us individually every single day of my life. And he uses anyone that will submit to him and wants to be obedient to the word of God. That's so important. Obedient to the word of God. Because if we're not obedient to God's word, then how can God really use me to the fullness when I'm not obeying what he says here? I would become a Pharisee. I would become a hypocrite, an actor. And yet, Jesus, he will work through that person's life so that he, God, Jesus, will get the glory back to himself. Because people will be amazed. How can God use that person? You. It's neat. I love the way God uses people. And sometimes we sit here and we don't understand that God has gifted us. We have gifts and talents that haven't been uncovered by the power of the Holy Spirit. As we search the scriptures and we read the word of God and we study it. And as God begins not only to use my life, but God already has been using my life, but I haven't recognized the anointing over my life that God instilled in me so that he can use me so that he can get the glory and the honor from such a weak vessel that is only clay. A little water, it becomes mud. That's you. That's me. Paul the Apostle in 1 Corinthians 10:31 said, "Therefore, whether you eat or drink, whatever you do, do all to the glory of God." All to the glory of God. In Ephesians chapter 2, 8 through 10, he says, "For by grace you have been saved through faith. It is not of yourselves, it is the gift of God, not of works, lest anyone should boast. For we are his workmanship." We are his poema. We get the word poem in English. Check that out. He says, "Created in Christ Jesus for good works," not bad works, "good works, which God prepared beforehand that we should walk in them." Walking in fellowship with God will bring good works in your life. We're not saved by good works. We're saved by faith. God wants to work in us and through us. Now, my question to you tonight is, what kind of a person are you in the hands of God tonight? I would pray that you would want to be a man of the word, which means it takes laboring. It takes time to read. It takes time to pray. It takes time to dig in the scriptures. And to me, it's just incredible when you read and you study God's word. Because in the book of Psalms 119:97, he says, "Oh, how I love your law. It is my meditation," notice, "on Wednesday nights only." No. All day. all day long. From the time I get up in the morning to go to work, how can I go to work and how can I be the spiritual father and husband to my wife and to my children, and then go to work with my employees or employers and be a leader if I haven't spent time with God in His Word? What kind of guidance do you have? What kind of fuel do you have? It's really important. The first thing that I do when I get up in the morning, man, is I spend time with God. I don't care if I'm surfing or not. You know why? Because I know my weaknesses. I want to make sure that I know God before I go anywhere. Why? Because the devil knows how to plan everything against us. And you want to make sure that the sword is sharp, not dull. Otherwise, it will be no good in combat. And the sword is the word of God to us today.
0: 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Now, as you commit to spending daily time in the Word of God, we encourage you to visit us at somebodylovesyou.com for helpful study resources. Raul's six-lesson series geared specifically toward Christian dads is available on both CD and USB. We'll tell you how you can get a copy of that in just a few moments. But now, let's get back to more with Raul Reese.
1: So as we study God's Word, it gives us insight to what we should believe about God and eternity. There is no lies. We will know exactly what God's Word says, so we cannot be deceived. We cannot be deceived by Satan. How is the Word of God used throughout the Bible? Well, number one, what the Word of God is called in Scriptures. Number one, these are the titles. Number one, it is called the Book of the Law. The Book of the Law. In the book of Nehemiah, when they were standing for hours, and the children that could understand were standing with the parents and the grandparents listening to the Word of God. Interesting. He says in verse 3, then he read from it the Word of God in the open square that was in front of the water gate from the morning until midday. Can you imagine? 6 hours of Bible study. We only have 1 hour. 6 hours. He says, before the men and women and those who could understand. Notice, people that were sitting down listening to the Word of God. That's why we have this nursery. We have children's church. Why? Because they don't understand. But those that can understand are welcome to come in and sit and hear the Word of God. And then he says what? And the ears of all the people were attentive to the book of the law. The Word of God, the importance of opening the Scriptures, reading, listening, making sure that I understand what God is saying. Number two, it is called the law of the Lord. Psalm 1:2. He says, but his delight is in the law of the Lord, and in his law he meditates day and night, from sunup to sundown. Thirdly, it is called the Scriptures. In John 5:39, Jesus said, you search the Scriptures, for in them you think you have eternal life, and these are they which testify of me, Jesus. Fourthly, it is called the Holy Scriptures. In Romans 1:2, which he promised before through his prophets in the Holy Scriptures. It is also called the Word of God. Hebrews 4:12, we already read that. Six, it is called the Word of God.

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5: It is the scriptures that are restraining my life. In Psalm 119:11, he says, your word have I hidden in my heart that I might not sin against you, God. It restrains you at work. It restrains you in your playground. Wherever you are, the word of God will keep you from sinning. Thirdly, it is the scripture that is perfect. In Psalm 19:7, he says, the law of the Lord is perfect, converting the soul. The testimony of the Lord is sure, making wise is simple. Fourthly, the scriptures are what? Are sure. Psalm 111:7-8, the works of his hands are verity and justice. All his precepts are sure. They stand fast forever and ever and are done in truth and uprightness. And then the scriptures are what? Truth. Psalm 119:142. Your righteousness is an everlasting righteousness, and your law is truth. The scriptures also are enduring. Isaiah 40:8. The grass withers, the flower fades, but the word of our God stands forever and ever and ever. Seventh, the scriptures are effectual. Isaiah 55:11, so shall my word be that goes from my mouth. It shall not return to me void, but it shall accomplish what it pleases. It shall prosper in the things which I send it forth. Isn't that neat? Wherever God sends his word, it is doing his work. It never comes back void. There's good results always by the word of God. Eight, it is inspired. 2 Peter 1:19-21. He says, so we have the prophetic word confirmed, which you do well to heed. A light that shines speaks of illumination in a dark place. Until the day dawns and the morning shall arise in your hearts, knowing this first, that no prophecy of scripture is of any private interpretation. For prophecy never came by the will of men, but holy men of God spoke as they were moved by the Holy Spirit. I love that. By the Holy Spirit. So imagine how powerful the Word of God is in our lives if we really study it, if we consume it day and night. Thirdly and lastly, what we need to believe about the Scriptures. Number one, these are proofs given the Word of God. Number one, that we have life in His name, that He'll give us life in the name of Jesus. John 20:31 says, but these things are written that you may believe that Jesus is the Messiah, the Son of God, and that believing you may have life in His name. And what does it do secondly? It gives us eternal life. Eternal life. 1 John 5:13. These things I have written to you who believe in the name of the Son of God, that you may know that you have eternal life and that you may continue to believe in the name of the only Son of God, Jesus Christ. So these are really important to me. Number three, we can have healing in our lives. In Psalm 107:20, he says, he sent his word and it healed them and delivered them from their destructions. Fourthly, that we may have freedom from sin. John 8:32, and you shall know the truth and the truth shall make you free. Fifthly, that we may have conviction. Hebrews 4:12, for the word of God is living and powerful, sharper than any two-edged sword, piercing even the division of soul and spirit and the joints and marrow. It is a discerner of the thoughts and the intents of everyone's heart. And six, that we may see clearly. There are no clouds, no blindfolds. He says that we may give not only instruction, but here again he says, the statutes of the Lord are right, rejoicing the heart. The commandment of the Lord is pure, enlightening the eyes. And then seventh, it gives us instruction as believers. Deuteronomy 11:19. You shall teach them to your children.

0: Children speaking to them when you sit down in your house, when you walk by the way, when you lie down, and when you get up. Notice, fathers, men, the importance of you being the leader of your home with the Word of God in the morning, in the afternoon, and in the evening, whenever you get a chance. 8, that we may be obedient to the Word of God. Remember Joshua 1:8? This book of the law shall not depart from your mouth, but you shall meditate day and night, and you may observe to do according to all that is written in it. For then if you do that, you will make your way prosperous, and then you will have good success with your wife, with your children, with your job, with the church, with everything and anything you come in contact with because of the Word of God. And then 9th, that we may love God's word fully and completely. Psalm 119:47, I will delight myself in your commandments, which I love, O God. And 10th and finally, that we may handle the word of God accurately. 2 Timothy 2:15, be diligent to present yourselves approved to God. The old King James says, make sure you study the word of God. He says, a worker who needs not to be ashamed, but rightly dividing the word of truth. Imagine that. How important is God's word in my life? Very, very important.
1: 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Next time, we'll continue this series with more insight into the importance of personal devotions. 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
0: Daniel Webster says this, the Bible is a book of faith and a book of doctrine and a book of morals and a book of religion, of special revelation from God, but it is also a book which teaches man his own individual responsibility, his own dignity, and his equality with his fellow men. Webster said that. So we read the book of books. John Bunyan said, I have it in every one of my Bibles. He said, this book will keep you from sin, but sin will keep you from this book. This book will keep you from sin, but sin will keep you from this book. Never, ever forget that tonight, you guys. Blessed is the man that studies and prays, but blessed is the man that eats up God's word and devours it and becomes a man of the word, a man of prayer, a man of the Holy Spirit, and a man of wisdom. And a man who loves and cares for his family and provides for his family and is not afraid of Satan, but he confronts Satan with the Word of God.
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4: Pursuing God Moments with Pastor Donna Batiste. Today we are looking at the fruit of the Spirit in Galatians 5 verses 22 to 23. Kindness. The Greek word for kindness is charistos, means useful, profitable, beneficial, well-meaning. Meeting real needs in God's way and in God's timing. Kindness is not just being nice. It is not doing whatever feels good or bending scripture to avoid discomfort. True kindness always aligns and obeys the word of God. I once knew a believer who disobeyed scripture because she said it was the kind thing to do. But kindness should never lead a follower of Jesus to violate or disobey what God has clearly said. Spirit-led kindness is rooted in truth and honest Christ. Kindness is a fruit of the Spirit.
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3: Hi, I'm Robert Jeffress. 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
4: we're looking at the signs that Jesus said would precede his literal visible return to this earth. 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
5: Welcome to Pathway to Victory with author and pastor Dr. Robert Jeffress. Well, some people think that being a Christian is supposed to be easy, but in reality, Christians aren't exempt from suffering. In fact, our suffering is actually guaranteed. Today on Pathway to Victory, Dr. Robert Jeffress describes the rising level of persecution that Christians around the world can expect to see. But first, let's take a moment to hear some important ministry updates.
3: Thanks, David, and welcome again to Pathway to Victory. Perhaps you realize that Amy and I had the blessing of becoming first-time grandparents in an abundant way. In 2017, our daughter Julia gave birth to triplets. In addition to the happiness we feel, I'll confess, we've had moments of deep reflection as well. My three grandchildren, and yours too, are entering a world that shuns Christian values and the principles we hold dear. Now, you might say, that's not a very cheerful outlook. Well, that's precisely why I'm giving my life to impacting the culture while there's still time. And that's what Pathway to Victory is all about. And right now, Pathway to Victory is the recipient of a $1.5 million matching challenge, and this positions us to catapult Pathway to Victory to new heights of impact in the coming year. Plus, while this matching challenge is active, you have the opportunity to double the impact of your contribution. But that's not all, because I'm going to thank you for your generous gift by sending you two exclusive resources. So stay with us to hear all the details about these exclusive gifts I've set aside for you. But right now, it's time to open our Bibles to Matthew 24. How can we survive in a world where persecution is growing stronger every day? I've titled today's message, Christians in the Crosshairs.
4: I thought it was appropriate that I begin the message today with the story of one of the most courageous mothers in the world today, one I had the opportunity to meet just several months ago. You're probably familiar with the name of Miriam Ibrahim. She's the Sudanese woman, a 27-year-old medical doctor who was arrested in the Sudan and tried and convicted for apostasy and adultery. Apostasy because she converted from Islam to Christianity. Even though she never personally embraced the Muslim faith, they still accused her of apostasy. She was accused and found guilty of adultery because she had sex with her husband, who happened to be a Christian, and the Muslims did not recognize that marriage. After her trial, she was sentenced to death by hanging for apostasy and for 100 lashes for adultery. She stood before the Sudanese prosecutor time and time again. He gave her the opportunity to recant of her faith in Jesus Christ. And each time she uttered those words that have now become famous, when asked to renounce Jesus Christ as her Savior, she said, "I am a Christian and I will always be a Christian." As a result, she was sent to prison. She was placed in shackles, and the prison officials refused to unchain her even when she gave birth to her child. As a result of the outcry of millions of people around the world, Miriam Ibrahim was finally released from that Sudan prison, and she traveled to America, where I had the chance to meet her. When she was interviewed by Megyn Kelly on The Kelly File, Miriam Ibrahim said that her heart breaks for the women of Sudan. And then she added these words, "There are many Miriams in Sudan and throughout the world. It's just not me." In our series, we're looking at the signs that Jesus said would precede his literal visible return to this earth. And one of those signs Jesus talked about was an increase in both the intensity and frequency of persecution for those who follow him. Jesus said it this way in John 16:33, "In the world you will have tribulation, but take courage, I have overcome the world." And today when we hear stories like that of Miriam Ibrahim, we seem to think, well, that's for the Middle East. That happens in other places, but that would never happen here. Ladies and gentlemen, there is absolutely no guarantee in Scripture that we who live in this country will be exempt from persecution. In fact, there's every guarantee that we will experience persecution. Jesus said as much in Matthew chapter 5. In verses 1 to 10, he gives those qualities of a disciple that we call the Beatitudes. But then he begins in verse 11 and says, if you exhibit those qualities, if you're a true follower of mine, be ready for persecution. Verse 11, Jesus said, "Blessed are you, not if, but when men cast insults at you and persecute you and say all kinds of evil against you falsely on account of me. Rejoice and be glad, for your reward in heaven is great, for so they persecuted the prophets who were before you." Let's take a moment and briefly survey what is happening around the world to Christians. First of all, let's talk about the Christians in Iraq. The Islamic State of Iraq and Syria, we call them ISIS, captured the city of Mosul. Mosul is the ancient city of Nineveh, where Jonah ministered. And for the last 2,000 years, it has been a Christian community. And yet, ISIS came in, and as a result of a purge of all Christians, today there are no Christians remaining in Mosul. They've all fled. Homes and churches have been turned into bomb factories and torture chambers. All of the Christian sites have been shuttered. In many ways, these Christians in Iraq and the Middle East are experiencing what the writer of Hebrews talked about in Hebrews 11, beginning with verse 35. "And others were tortured, not accepting their release in order that they might obtain a better resurrection. And others experienced mockings and scourgings, yes, also chains and imprisonment. They were stoned, they were sawn in two, they were tempted, they were put to death with the sword. They went about in sheepskins and goatskins, being destitute, afflicted, ill-treated, men of whom the world was not worthy, wandering in deserts and mountains and caves and holes in the ground." That's the fate, that is the experience right now of our brothers and sisters in Christ in the Middle East. You look at what is happening in China. Bob Fu, who is the founder of China Aid, said that Christians in China face the worst persecution since the Cultural Revolution. He said, quote, "There have been forced demolitions, the removal of crosses, over 300 churches have been attacked, pastors have been sentenced to 12 years in prison, multiple believers have been attacked and hospitalized, and thousands of police were mobilized to attack a church. This has not been since the time of the Cultural Revolution. It is overwhelming." Bob Fu has been tortured for his own faith in Christ. He had to flee Beijing in the middle of the night. He knew that at some point he would have to take some prison theology behind bars. He added, "That's the experience of Chinese Christians. We were always told that if you wanted to be a faithful follower of Jesus, you would have to take that course." We're seeing persecution around the world. You say, well, it's always been that way since the beginning of time. Yes, it has. But there is an increase in this persecution. Did you know there were more martyrs in the 20th century than all the other centuries combined together? Jesus said, these things are going to be like the birth pangs of a woman. They will increase in intensity and in frequency. Persecution was part of the Christian movement at the beginning. We're seeing it around the world today. Did you know persecution will escalate and reach its zenith during a future period of time we call the tribulation? Christians will be slaughtered by the millions for their faith in Jesus Christ. You said, no, wait a minute. During the tribulation, I thought all Christians were going to be raptured. We were going to get out of here, that there weren't going to be any Christians. It's true. The church will be raptured before the final 7 years of Earth's history. But during that final 7 years, many people will come to faith in Christ, but they will pay a terrible price to do so. And John said, as he looked forward through the corridor of history, that many of those who become Christians will be martyred. In Revelation 6:9, he says, "And when he broke the fifth seal, I saw underneath the altar the souls of those who had been slain because of the word of God and because of the testimony which they had maintained." The catalyst for this persecution will be the rule of the final world dictator that we commonly call Antichrist. He will launch an attack against both the Jews and Christians. He sees them as one. Just as radical Islam sees them as one, the people of the book, so the Antichrist will see Jews and Christians alike and will announce an attack against them. In Revelation 13:7, John says, "And it was given to him," that is the Antichrist, "to make war with the saints and to overcome them. And the authority over every tribe and people and tongue and nation was given to him." During that period of time, no one will be able to buy or sell goods or services, whether it's food, water, healthcare. You won't be able to have that unless you take the identification code called the Mark of the Beast. Look at Revelation 13, verses 16 and 18. "And he causes all, the small and the great, and the rich and the poor, and the free men and the slaves, to be given a mark on the right hand or on their forehead. And he provides that no one should be able to buy or to sell except the one who has the mark, either the name of the beast or the number of his name. Here is wisdom. Let him who has understanding calculate the number of the beast, for the number is that of a man, and his number is 666. Now think about that. Unless you take that mark that shows your allegiance to government and to government's leader, you won't be able to buy food for yourself or your children. You won't be able to have the medication you need for yourself or for your children. You will be denied healthcare access unless you show allegiance to this one world government. You say, how is such a thing is possible? How could government control our lives like that? You know, all you have to do is take out your smartphone and look at it right now. No, please don't do it, because you'll never put it up again. But if you were to pick up your smartphone, embedded in that smartphone is a chip. And that chip connects to a GPS that allows you to know where you are and where you're going. It also allows other people to know where you are and where you're going. That same technology allows you to track packages that you have shipped for delivery. And pretty soon, that same technology will be able to track every action that we have. I came across an article entitled, "Nine Real Technologies That Will Soon Be Inside You." And in this article, Michael Edelhart describes implantable smartphones, healing chips, cyber pills that will actually communicate to your doctor. He talked about something called smart dust, which will be placed inside of us. Smart dust, he describes as arrays of full computers with antennas, each much smaller than a grain of sand. And the smart computers inside of you will be able to organize themselves into the body, into as-needed networks to power a whole range of complex internal processes. Now, many of these things will be for good. These things will be able to attack cancer or bring pain relief or store advanced medical data inside of us. But even this article closes with these words: this technology could be used also to ID every single human being. And where does that lead? I think we know where it's leading. If you take the Bible seriously, I mean, if you really believe what Revelation 13 and 16 says, that there is going to be a mark that will be given to everyone who shows allegiance to the beast, and without that mark, you won't be able to buy or sell, then you have to take this seriously. There'll be all kind of rationalization for why we need to take this mark. National security, for example. We need to ID everyone. Or more efficient taxation to make sure there are no black market transactions. Everything gets recorded so that the government can tax it. There'll be all kind of logical reasons for this identification system, but we know where it is leading. Look, the Bible says we know that in the beginning there was persecution against believers. We've seen that persecution right now is the norm around the world, the greatest level it's been in history. We also know that in the future, there is going to be a worldwide persecution of Christians. Why do we think that we are going to be exempt here in the United States? Listen, I believe personally in the rapture of the church. But contrary to what some people say about the rapture, that doesn't mean we get a pass on persecution. I think things could be very, very, very terrible before the church is finally raptured. There's no guarantee of exemption from persecution. There is every guarantee of it, and we need to be prepared for it. Well, what is persecution? Let's talk about what persecution is. One dictionary defines it this way: hostility or ill treatment, especially because of race or political or religious beliefs. Applied to the Christian faith, being persecuted means enduring unfair treatment because of either your words or your deeds that you do in the name of Jesus Christ. It can be anything from ridicule that you endure for wearing a cross to school or work, all the way to the other end of the spectrum, and that means martyrdom for the faith, and anything in between those two extremes. Now, if you never take a stand for your faith, if you never act differently than those around you, you never have to worry about persecution. It's only those who stand for their faith. For example, students, if you remain quiet when a professor is standing up and ridiculing the Bible and blaspheming God, if you remain quiet, you never have to worry about experiencing a lower grade. If you're a pastor listening to this message and you never speak out against moral issues in the world today, you'll never have to worry about being criticized by people outside the church or even inside the church. Nobody's going to bother you. They'll leave you alone. If your parents are not a Christian and you talk to them about their need for Christ in a respectful way, if you choose never to talk to them about their need for Christ, you'll never have to worry about being thrown out of the house or suffering their wrath. If you're married to a non-Christian and you surrender to his or her desire that you quit going to church or that you not take the children to church, if you surrender to those wishes, you'll never have to worry about disharmony in your marriage. But if you do take a stand for Jesus Christ, get ready. You are going to suffer. It is inevitable. Again, Jesus talked about that in Matthew 24, verses 8 and 9. He said, "But all of these things are merely the beginning of birth pangs. Then they will deliver you to tribulation and will kill you, and you will be hated by all the nations on account of my name." That's something you can bank on. Well, what should we be doing in order to prepare for this coming persecution? Some of you are experiencing it already, but what are we to do to prepare for it? I want you to turn in your Bibles to 1 Peter chapter 4. 1 Peter chapter 4. Most scholars believe that Peter wrote this letter while Nero was the emperor of Rome. However, he wrote this letter 1 year before the empire-wide ban on Christianity began. In other words, before Nero began persecuting all Christians for every reason, Peter wrote this letter. So as Peter wrote this letter, things were beginning to heat up in the culture. Christians were sporadically being targeted, but the worldwide ban had not yet begun. In many ways, the situation then mirrors our situation here in America. People aren't being beheaded yet in America for their faith. They're not going to prison yet, but things are starting to heat up. That's the direction things are going. And so Peter has a strong word for us today as well. Look at verses 12 and 13. He says, "Beloved, do not be surprised at the fiery ordeal among you which comes upon you for your testing as though some strange thing were happening to you. But to the degree that you share the sufferings of Christ, keep on rejoicing, so that also at the revelation of His glory, you may rejoice with exultation. I want you to look at that phrase, don't be surprised. You know, sometimes, and I'll put myself in this category, we get surprised when we suffer for Christ's sake. We think, wait a minute, I'm supposed to get rewarded for doing right. I'm not supposed to suffer for doing right. And yet Peter says, don't be surprised when you suffer for Christ as though it were odd, that it were strange. And then he adds that word at the beginning, beloved. That word means literally as those deeply loved by God. When you suffer in your workplace, when you suffer in a relationship, when you suffer at school for following Christ, remember, you're deeply loved by God. Your suffering doesn't mean God has forgotten about you or that He doesn't care about you. This is just part of the price for following Christ. And frankly, it's the price we don't hear that often about today. You know, one reason I think we get so surprised when we suffer for being a Christian is we think, no, wait a minute, this isn't what I signed up for. I thought following Christ means I would have a better life. I thought following Christ means an improved self-image, a happier marriage, an increase in my income. That's what I signed up for. I thought being a Christian would eliminate my problems. Ladies and gentlemen, being a Christian doesn't eliminate problems. In many ways, it creates new problems you would never have if you weren't a Christian, at least in the short term. Now, in the end, it all works out, and Christ rewards us. But in the short time, there is a price to pay for being a Christian. Don't think of it as unusual. And you know, inherent in this idea of persecution is being treated unfairly. You say, well, it's not fair that somebody would do that to me. It's just not fair. That's part of suffering. Look at 1 Peter chapter 2. Turn back two chapters to verses 21 and 23. If we're following Christ, we're going to have the same experience that Christ experienced. And what was that experience? Look at verse 21. For you have been called for this purpose. What purpose? For suffering. Since Christ also suffered for you, leaving you an example for you to follow in His steps. And who was this Christ? Look at verse 22. Who committed no sin, nor was any deceit found in His mouth. That is, He suffered for no reason. He did nothing that merited His suffering. Verse 23, and while being reviled, He did not revile in return. While suffering, He uttered no threats, but He kept entrusting Himself to Him who judges righteously. Jesus was treated unfairly.
3: Because Jesus suffered, none of us should be surprised when persecution shows up on our doorstep. It's to be expected, and it falls to every believer in Jesus Christ to get ready for whatever comes our way. Well, I'm going to share much more about today's subject, but first I'm eager to remind you about the wonderful In God We Trust matching challenge that's in process right now. 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So please get in touch today. 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
5: 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I'm David J. Mullins, inviting you to join us next time when Dr. Jeffress concludes this message titled Christians in the Crosshairs. That's Tuesday, here on Pathway to Victory. 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
6: Pursuing God Moments with Pastor Donna Batiste. Today we are looking at the fruit of the Spirit in Galatians 5 verses 22 to 23. Kindness. The Greek word for kindness is charistos, means useful, profitable, beneficial, well-meaning. Meeting real needs in God's way and in God's timing. Kindness is not just being nice. It is not doing whatever feels good or bending scripture to avoid discomfort. 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I once knew a believer who disobeyed scripture because she said it was the kind thing to do. But kindness should never lead a follower of Jesus to violate or disobey what God has clearly said. Spirit-led kindness is rooted in truth and honest Christ. Kindness is a fruit of the Spirit.
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9: Genesis chapter 35, verse 18. Rachel was about to die, but with her last breath, she named the baby Ben-Oni, which means son of my sorrow. 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
12: Welcome to Turning Point. Spiritual growth doesn't happen automatically. In fact, many never grow at all after giving their life to Christ. Don't be one of them. Today, Dr. David Jeremiah explains how God intends for every Christian to keep growing, developing a fruitful life that reflects the character of Christ. From his series on the Holy Spirit, here's David to share his message, The Fruit of the Spirit.
13: Well, the Bible tells us that when the Holy Spirit is in control of your life, there will be some things that happen. And Galatians chapter 5 gives us the list of the fruit of the Spirit. You've heard the list. It's the love, joy, peace list. And the other characteristics that are a part of it, we're going to take it apart and put it back together in these next 2 days, hopefully to the benefit of your soul and your walk with the Lord. The series we are currently doing on the Holy Spirit comes from a preaching series and a book that I've written called The Holy Spirit You May Not Know. You know, the world changed on the day of Pentecost 2,000 years ago, and on that day, the Holy Spirit filled an upstairs room and saturated the earliest Christians with the presence and the peace of God. God's power was no longer confined to a sacred place or a select few. It was poured out on ordinary people, and that outpouring continues to this very day, which is why this is an important study for us. I don't think you can live a victorious Christian life without the Holy Spirit, and you need to know who He is, what He does, how He affects you, what's going to happen in your life, because He takes control. We'll get started in just a few moments with this first part of the fruit of the Spirit from Galatians chapter 5. We're about halfway through the month of June, and as you know, this is a key month for us at Turning Point. And if God has blessed you through Turning Point, I would like you to consider how you might be a blessing to us during this important time of year. Your gift will be matched dollar for dollar thanks to some generous friends of the ministry. And if you stand with us, you will make a big difference as we face the opportunities of the new year. And of course, when you send your gift of any size, be sure to ask for your copy of the book, The Holy Spirit You May Not Know. Here's part one of The Fruit of the Spirit.
14: During World War II, a young teenager tried to enlist in the Navy. He was only 15, but he was very large for his years, and he told the recruiting officer in Richmond, Virginia, that he was 16. The officer looked at him and shook his head. He said, "Sorry, son, you're not old enough." 2 months later, he returned, and the recruiter didn't seem to remember him, so this time he listed his age as 17. And again, the answer was, "Sorry, you're not old enough." He waited a few weeks, came back again. This time, in reply to the recruiter's question, he said he was 18. The man looked at the teenager and he said, "Young man, we would really like to have you in our Navy. The only trouble is you're aging so fast, we'd have to put you on pension after the first year." Wouldn't it be great if every believer had that kind of a desire to mature in the faith? Wouldn't it be great if we just automatically grew spiritually like we automatically grow physically? It's sad, a little difficult to understand, how many Christians never seem to advance beyond the entry level. In their walk with the Lord, they have walked through the open door of salvation and stopped just inside and never gone any further. they're saved, they're on their way to heaven. They take that as a blessing and never try to add to it the blessings that go with the journey. You cannot faithfully study the scripture without being challenged by the opportunities and excitement of growing to be like Christ. The Word of God paints a beautiful portrait of what a Christian person should look like, what a Christian person should act like, and even what a Christian person should feel like when they walk around in the world. And that's what we have when we talk about the fruit of the Spirit. Galatians 5:22 introduces us to this subject, and it says this: "But the fruit of the Spirit is love, joy, peace, long-suffering, kindness, goodness, faithfulness, gentleness, self-control. Against such there is no law." Don't miss the context of this powerful passage, because right before this, you have another list that isn't attractive at all. Galatians 5:19 through 21 says, "Now the works of the flesh are evident, which are adultery, fornication, uncleanness, licentiousness, idolatry, sorcery, hatred, contentions, jealousies, outbursts of wrath, selfish ambitions, dissensions, heresies, envies, murders, drunkenness, revelries, and the like." According to the Bible, we are either living according to one list or we're living according to the other. The fruit of the Spirit and the lust of the flesh don't mesh any place in between. Paul paints the dark backdrop of this life apart from the Holy Spirit so that we can really appreciate what happens when we let the Spirit of God control us and begin to exhibit His qualities in our life. We begin to move from one list to the other. We begin to have different qualities of life than we had before. Fruit is something you can observe. That's why this is such a good illustration. It isn't concealed or secret. You walk by the tree, and there it is. In the same way, if a person is walking in the Spirit of God, there will be visible, recognizable evidences of this in his or her life. How then is this fruit displayed? Well, the fruit of the Spirit is always displayed in the context of relationships with others. You don't bear fruit simply for yourself. You bear fruit in your life so that you might have the opportunity to touch the lives of others. Through the inspiration of the Holy Spirit, Paul organized the fruit of the Spirit in a very special way. I want you to imagine with me three different branches on this tree and three pieces of fruit on each branch. On that first branch, there are three pieces of fruit that describe our personal experience with God. On the next branch, there are three pieces of fruit that describe our personal relationships with each other. And on the third branch, three pieces of fruit that describe our personal development as people. Or to put it simply, the first group is fruit toward God. The second group is fruit toward others, and the third group is fruit toward ourselves. Let's notice, first of all, our personal experience with God. The Bible says that when we are filled with the Spirit, it will not be an academic thing or an intellectual exercise. Wherever the Spirit of God moves, there is an impact on life. Paul says that when you are filled with the Spirit of God, it will directly mark your own personal experience. And whatever your life may have been known for previously, your life in the Spirit will be characterized by love, joy, and peace. He says the fruit of the Spirit is love. When you study the concept of love in the New Testament, you learn it is the primary commandment that God has given to us. Do you remember when the lawyer came to Jesus and he said, "What is the greatest commandment?" And Jesus said, "You shall love the Lord your God with all your heart and with all your soul and with all your mind." What is the greatest commandment? The greatest commandment, according to Jesus, is to love. Not only is it the priority commandment, it's the perfect gift. In 1 Corinthians, Paul teaches about spiritual gifts But when he reaches the end of chapter 12, after listing all the gifts, he says, "But I want to show you a more excellent way." And what is that more excellent way? It's 1 Corinthians 13, which we call the love chapter. Paul explains that you can have every spiritual gift that you can imagine, but if you don't have love, you've missed it all. God gives agape love as his perfect gift. So it's the priority commandment, it's the perfect gift, but it's also the permanent virtue. Read through that chapter, 1 Corinthians 13. It's often read at weddings to describe what love is supposed to be like. When you get to the end of it, in its summary statement, the apostle says, "And now abide faith, hope, and love." And what is the rest of it? Verse 13 says, "But the greatest of these is love." Finally, and this is the thing I think shocks a lot of people, love is the proof of your faith. You want to know if somebody's a Christian? Here's how you tell. "By this, all will know that you are my disciples, if you have love one for another." The Bible says that if we say we are Christians and we don't love other Christians, our salvation is in doubt. The Bible says if you want to know if someone's a Christian, find out how they deal with other Christians. It's the placard that you wear that says, "I am a Christian," when you love other Christians. Listen to it again. The Bible says, "By this will people know that you are my disciples." How will they know? Not by what you say, not by going to church, not by doing good things. No, the Bible says the proof of your Christianity is your love for one another. You cannot be a real Christian and not have love in your heart for other Christians. Jesus said this in John 15:11, "These things I have spoken to you, that my joy may remain in you, and that you may have joy too." So after love, we come to the fruit of the Spirit is joy. Sherwood Wirt once wrote a whole book on the subject. I remember reading it years ago. He pointed out that in the Bible, joy is listed 542 times. Experienced in these words is gladness, delight, pleasure, merry, happy, and many others. In other words, I made an incredible discovery. I discovered that the Bible is a book of joy. And when you read the Bible, it should bring happiness and joy to your life. And we ought to be people of joy. The Bible says one of the evidences of the Spirit-filled life is joy. Just like love, so is joy. We should be happy people. I have to confess to you that when I first started to teach on this, I thought there was a difference between joy and happiness. I used to say joy is Jesus, happiness is happenings. That just isn't true, and I found that out by a deeper study. The words joy and happiness are used interchangeably in the Bible. There is no such thing as two qualities of happiness and joy. If you know Jesus and he's reigning in your life, you will have joy, and it will make you happy. And there's nothing wrong with being happy. In fact, it's a good thing. The Bible says that when we have the Holy Spirit, we have love and we have joy, and the joy is so wonderful. What kind of joy do we have as Christians? We have the joy of the Lord Jesus Christ. It's centered in Christ. It's complete and it's absolute. Did you notice that the last part of the verse I just quoted, the Bible says that our joy in Jesus Christ is full joy, absolute joy. In 1 Peter 1:8, we read these words, "Though you now do not see him, yet believing you rejoice with joy inexpressible and full of glory." The Bible says the joy we have is inexpressible. That means you can't put it into words. It's joy that bubbles up from a well deeper than your own understanding or your intellect. If you tried to write about that joy, you'd have to throw down your pencil after a few sentences in frustration. You'd have to say, "I just can't do it." No matter how I try to say it, it falls short. When you know Jesus Christ, he gives you a deep-centered joy in your heart. And that joy is not just about the things that are happening around you. It's about your relationship with Christ. Joy has nothing to do whether or not you are pleased with your particular life situation. Joy is that deep-seated sense of well-being that's in you and that sustains you no matter what's happening on the outside. Whatever your set of circumstances, you can sing with all of your heart, "It is well with my soul." I've often said, if you can sing that, everything else is okay. Joy isn't always laughter. It isn't always noisy. It isn't always hilarity. Sometimes it's very quiet, very personal. Sometimes it may be mixed with some tears, but it is real because it is centered in Jesus. I know you know that I love some songs more than others, and my song for this year is, "Jesus, You're the Center of My Joy." According to this text, Jesus is the center of our joy. Everything else might be going south, but if you know Jesus, you know that He's with you every step of the way. And then there's this verse in Nehemiah that should grab hold of our hearts when it comes to joy. I think I'm getting to understand it. Nehemiah 8:10 says, "The joy of the Lord is your strength." You want to have strength to face the things of life. The Bible says the joy of the Lord is your strength. How many of you know we need strength in the days in which we live? The Bible says, cultivate the spirit of joy in your heart, and it will give you the strength for every day of your life. The fruit of the Spirit is love. The fruit of the Spirit is joy. And the third quality that has to do with our relationship with God is the fruit of the Spirit is peace. Peace is the third fruit on the first cluster of fruit. When I am

made. The peace we possess is his peace. It's complete, it's absolute. David described it in terms that will resonate with all of us. I will both lie down in peace and sleep, for you alone, O Lord, make me dwell in safety. The Bible says if you have the peace of God, you shouldn't stay awake all night, stressed out over what's going on in life. That's not just a physical thing. When you know it's right between you and God, you have peace. This week, God told me to do two things, and I didn't hear them audibly. I just felt them in my heart. I did those two things. They were kind of unusual. And do you know what happened when I did that? I had this sense of peace come over me, a sense of peace that just flooded my heart. You know why? Because what I did was a good thing, and it was God's instruction to me to do it. Sometimes you think you hear God and you push it away and you don't do it, and you don't get peace when you do that. God does speak to us sometimes through his word, sometimes through a message, sometimes through music. And when he does, and we hear the nudge of the Spirit in our heart to do something, if you want to have real peace, don't procrastinate, just do it. And the Lord God will fill you with his peace. So we have joy, we have love, we have peace. Isn't that an encouraging thing? John 16:33 says, in me you may have peace. In the world you will have tribulation. But be of good cheer, I have overcome the world. I was teaching on this not long ago, and it suddenly dawned on me that there was a very special lesson hidden in this verse, and here it is. If you read this verse, you should expect it to say, in me you have peace, in the world you have tribulation, but be of good cheer, I have overcome tribulation. But it doesn't say that. It says, I have overcome the world. Listen to me, you guys. When we have the peace of God, he doesn't just overcome tribulation. He overcomes the world in which the tribulation happens. He really does do that. In this little section, should strengthen our faith in God. Be of good cheer, take heart, says the scripture, because our Lord is bigger than any circumstance in which we could ever find ourselves. In Philippians 4:7, Paul says that this peace is a peace that surpasses all understanding. In other words, it doesn't make a bit of earthly sense. It isn't logical. It doesn't add up. It doesn't square with circumstances. It's as real as this morning sunrise. Philippians 4:7 goes on to say that this peace will guard your heart and your mind through Jesus Christ. Praise God for his peace. You may be asking, are those things, that love and joy and peace, ever interrupted? Of course they are. We're flawed human beings. But when you are filled with the Spirit, when you are walking the Spirit-filled life, these three things will, little by little, take over who you are. You'll be a person of love, you'll be a person of joy, and you'll be a person of peace. And if you're a Christian and you started to walk with the Lord, you should begin to sense those things kind of moving into your spirit and taking over in your life. That's fruit toward God. Now, the next section is a little more personal and a great deal more convicting, because our personal experience with God is followed by our personal experience and relationship with others. Love, joy, and peace are God-word, but the next three are man-word. These are three characteristics that will exhibit in your life with regard to other people. Here's the first one. Are you ready for this? The fruit of the Spirit is long-suffering. That's a wonderful word. It's a word for patience, but in the Greek language, it's actually two words blended into one. Makrothumia. The word makro in the Greek language means long, and the word thumia means heat or temper. So the word long-suffering means to have a long temper. When I grew up in the Midwest, in Ohio, firecrackers were both legal and plentiful. And because of that, I am very grateful to have all the digits on both of my hands. I have lit firecrackers that almost blew up in my hands. Did you ever light a firecracker with a short fuse?

0: You touch a match to it and bam, it goes off and almost in your face or in your hand. You know, some people have short fuses too. That's what this is about. Long-suffering means to be long-tempered, to be patient. It's not much fun to be around someone who is short-fused. You find yourself wincing when something goes wrong. When will he blow? When will she go ballistic? The slightest little spark can trigger an explosion. And I'm talking about Christian people here. Yes. The people get hurt in the explosion. And if you're walking with the Lord, you get embarrassed. One writer defines long-suffering as self-restraint that doesn't retaliate when wronged. Paul prayed for this when he spoke to the Colossians. He said, I want you to be strengthened with all might according to God's glorious power for all patience and long-suffering with joy. When you are filled with the Spirit of God, you relate to others with patience and grace instead of losing your temper when things don't go your way. You may have a little trigger that goes off inside of you, but the Spirit of God gets control of it before it releases. You start to say something, but the word dies in your throat. You write that hot letter and you throw it in the fireplace instead of in the mailbox. Or you compose that speech and you give it in the car when you're driving. I've actually done that and said it out loud, and people looking at you like, what is wrong with that man? But you never deliver it. There are times when we will find ourselves in very volatile situations. Sparks flying every which way. But the Spirit of God can give us the strength to display long-suffering in our lives. And when you are keeping your cool at the very moment when everybody else is losing theirs, believe me, the spiritual fruit of long-suffering will be very, very evident. You will stick out. If everybody else is going ballistic and you're sitting there or standing there with a smile on your face, not getting involved in the reactions, something's going on in that person that's different, and we know what that is. It's the Spirit of God. And if you've ever experienced that, you know, you may even say something like this, I don't know what happened. That wasn't me. That wasn't what I would normally do. That was something else. That was a God moment. Well, the Holy Spirit produces those moments in our lives. He helps us to do what we would not naturally do, but what we need to supernaturally do. He alone can do that. He can give us the power to be the person God wants us to be, not the person we often want to be. And the fruit of the Spirit is that in our lives. We'll have more of it tomorrow here on part two of The Fruit of the Spirit in this extended series, The Holy Spirit You May Not Know. Ladies and gentlemen, we are very excited about the opportunity we have to make available to you every month a magazine that helps you to grow in your faith. If you're not getting Turning Points magazine, simply ask for it when you call, write, or go to our website. We'll send you the next edition. It will sell itself. You'll be wanting to have it every month, I'm sure. We'll see you tomorrow. Thanks for listening.
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3: Pursuing God Moments with Pastor Donna Batiste. Today we are looking at the fruit of the Spirit in Galatians 5 verses 22 to 23. Kindness. The Greek word for kindness is charistos, means useful, profitable, beneficial, well-meaning. Meeting real needs in God's way and in God's timing. Kindness is not just being nice. It is not doing whatever feels good or bending scripture to avoid discomfort. True kindness always aligns and obeys the word of God. I once knew a believer who disobeyed scripture because she said it was the kind thing to do. But kindness should never lead a follower of Jesus to violate or disobey what God has clearly said. Spirit-led kindness is rooted in truth and honest Christ. Kindness is a fruit of the Spirit.
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10: Welcome to Let's Talk About Jesus with your host, Wayne Monblow. We invite you to join us today as Wayne teaches, counsels, and leads us in a fellowship of God's love. Let's Talk About Jesus is an outreach of Loving Grace Ministries. With headquarters in northern New Jersey, Loving Grace Ministries is dedicated to ministering the compassion, grace, and unconditional love of Jesus Christ for all people. We pray you will be uplifted and renewed by today's program as you take this time to behold God's love for you. And now, Wayne Monblow.

Hallelujah. Our Father in heaven, we worship you in this moment, in this day, in the name and spirit of Jesus Christ. We present ourselves before you, Abba Father. Thank you. We praise you. We love you. Thank you so much that you first loved us through Jesus Christ. You have been revealed and are revealed and are quickeningly being revealed to us through Jesus Christ. We bless you. We praise you, Abba Father. I pray that this service honors you, magnifies you, blesses your children, and shares Jesus Christ in a way that would be sought after by all listening in. I pray this simply in Jesus' name, Abba Father. May your light shine forth. May we all, as your children, have that unveiled face so we might behold as in a mirror the glory of the Lord. I pray your glory be upon the body of Christ right now in this day, to the degree that we would all be worshiping you in spirit and truth, because you're so good and superior to everything else. We bless you. We praise you. I thank you for this great privilege, Lord God, to be in Christian fellowship, to lift you up, Lord Jesus. May everybody be lifted up in you as we lift you up. May healing, wholeness, life, light, reconciliation, peace, faith, hope, love, and a revelation of your mercy be received by all in this day, for life, for truth, for peace, for grace, for you. We bless you. Thank you, Lord God. Thank you for the new life that you have given us in and through Jesus Christ. We rejoice in you, asking your blessing now upon all listening in this day, in Jesus' name. Amen. Amen. And the Lord bless you. And welcome to Let's Talk About Jesus. I'm Wayne Monblow, your host, and it is a great privilege to be with you right now in this moment. Hallelujah. I hope already in this day that you have been giving thanks to the Lord for the simple reason, as the Bible declares, give thanks to the Lord for he is good and his loving kindness is everlasting. What I've been learning for more than 50 years in this Christian life is that if I give thanks to the Lord because he is good, that's when I see the loving kindness. You know, give thanks to the Lord for he is good and his loving kindness is everlasting. It's like, why should I give thanks to the Lord? Because it just removes the veil from our face. What veil? Well, the Bible talks about a veil that when the old covenant is read, a veil lies unlifted. I'd like to speak about that today, actually, we all with unveiled face. But also, just life. Just living through any average day of life can just kind of hang a veil over our face in terms of like getting in the way of our unobstructed view of Jesus Christ. As a child of God with Christ living in us, I'd say that we have an unobstructed view of Jesus Christ. It's just that sometimes we're looking in the wrong direction. I don't see him, Wayne. Where is he? Well, he's in you. You received him, right? Hallelujah. So I hope already in this day that you're giving thanks to the Lord for his good and his loving kindness is everlasting. Doesn't have to be complicated. Just I'm doing as the scripture says and I'm seeing what the scripture says I'll see. Hallelujah. I'm in agreement with the word, right? I agree with the word and then the word agrees with the new me. Hallelujah. Because the new me, the new you, do you know that your new creation loves God all of the time, 24/7? You might say, well, I'm not experiencing that. Well, but you are experiencing that, just maybe not all of the time. The point of the matter is God is in you as life. God is in you as light if you have received the Lord. God's not in you as an opinion. God is in you as God. God is in you as life, as light. That's why, here's a scripture. We all with unveiled face, at 2 Corinthians 3:18. We all with unveiled face, beholding as in a mirror the glory of the Lord, are being transformed. Sounds like it's going on right now. It's happening right now. It's not a done deed. It's a continuing deed, right? We all with unveiled face, and let's talk about what that means today. Beholding as in a mirror the glory of the Lord, are being transformed. That's a good word.
Anybody today, would you like to be transformed into the same image from glory to glory? Oh, that sounds like the good place to be. How about every single day of your and my life being transformed into the same image from glory to glory? Just as from the Lord the Spirit, just the next verse that Paul adds in 2 Corinthians 4:1, he says, therefore, since we have this ministry, as we have received mercy, we do not lose heart. Hallelujah. The unveiled face ministry seems to be like a ministry of mercy, and it keeps you from losing heart. Wow, I think every Christian on the planet would be benefited by this revelation truth. So let's take some time with that today. Hallelujah. I'll be sharing a message. We do have it available on a compact disc and cassette tape. You'll hear it today, so may the content bless you. But just in case, after the fact, you say, wow, you know, I'd like to share this with some other folks, or I'd like to hear this again. So we do have that available. I'll offer, because of the length of the message I'm going to share with you, we all with unveiled face. We'll be going into Moses. Remember, Moses would walk down the mountain after being with the Lord, and he'd put a veil over his face. And so that, well, how come God, in the case of Moses, God had Moses put a veil over his face? So what's happened that you and I now would be said as Christians, we are with unveiled face? I would say there's a relationship to these two things, and then there's obviously a difference to these two things. So let's see what it is. You know why we want to see what it is? Because we don't want a veil lying over our face. We want to see clearly. Amen. Don't need anything between you and God making God tougher to see. I mean, right? It's enough of that already in this world. So how about an unobstructed view? How about an unobstructed, pure, simple, clean, child of God view of Jesus Christ? Sounds good to me. Hallelujah. I do hope that fellowship with this ministry provides that for you each and every day, just a clear view of Jesus Christ, uncluttered, because God deserves to be seen as God is. Hallelujah. Amen. Just because we are... It might be about 40 minutes all told. I want to share the message with you and a couple of afterthoughts about it as well. So let me just share right now that let's talk about Jesus. Hallelujah. Been on the air for decades. As a 100% listener-supported ministry, I welcome everybody into the fellowship today. I pray you'll be richly blessed in the Lord. I don't want to have asking for prayer or support to get in anybody's way of hearing the message. You could just simply say, that's not me, it's my first time, and fine. Because the main thing is let's exalt the Lord. May the content of the service today bless everybody listening in. That's number one. Well, then why even mention the need at all? Well, because it is there. Hallelujah. And if anybody that's perhaps a long time knower of this ministry, you know, you've tasted and seen the Lord is good here, and you'd like to see us stay on the air. So if anybody's in that realm, if you would pray for this ministry, free will, or share a gift, free will, or order an item, or become a partner today, that's how we're able to continue this ongoing dialogue and fellowship of Let's Talk About Jesus. So if you would be blessed to share a gift of support today, let me share with you our phone number, our web address, and our mailing address. God bless you. Amen. I'm grateful for everybody listening in. And as long as enough folks do pray and give, then we can continue. 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And if you'd like today's message, it's called We All with Unveiled Face. 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And God bless you. Not necessary for anybody listening in. It's necessary on the whole in order for continuation. So, and I hope that if you would be giving or praying today, that you'd be blessed that people are listening in that don't know who we are from Adam, or people listening in who can't share a gift of support, or it doesn't have to be on everyone's mind, right? Just as long as enough prayer and giving comes in that the ministry can continue,
We're happy. Really desire everybody to be touched by the message. Having said that again, God bless you. If anybody would graciously give, our toll-free phone number is 1-800-480-1638. I'll mention again before we go off the air at the very end of the service today. 1-800-480-1638. God bless you. 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And our mailing address for your greatly appreciated gifts of support, questions from Scripture, words of testimony, prayer needs, hallelujah. It's Let's Talk About Jesus, P.O. Box 500, Lafayette, New Jersey. Our zip is 07848. That's Let's Talk About Jesus, P.O. Box 500, Lafayette, New Jersey. And our zip code is 07848. I will mention this again at this service. Now I have this message. We all, with unveiled face, may God bless us all in this time of sharing to be closer and more aware of Jesus the Christ. God bless you. In the grace of God and in the fellowship of Jesus Christ, I would love to share with you this message, we all, with unveiled face. Hallelujah. As I was sharing earlier on yesterday's broadcast, I was speaking with you about 2 Corinthians chapter 4, verse 7, the beauty of this. We have this treasure in earthen vessels, and that treasure is none other than Jesus Christ. We were looking at the verse previous, it says of God, for God who said light shall shine out of darkness, which is a statement in Genesis. God who said light shall shine out of darkness is the one who has shown in our hearts to give the light of the knowledge of the glory of God in the face of Christ. We have this treasure in our earthen vessels. What's that? The glory of God in the face of Christ. That's a treasure in our earthen vessels. So that's what we were looking at yesterday, and I specifically bring that up right now because this has got everything to do with what I'm sharing with you today. So previous to that, which I just shared with you from 2 Corinthians chapter 4, verses 6 and 7, the last verse of chapter 3, verse 18, says, we all, with unveiled face, beholding as in a mirror the glory of the Lord, are being transformed into the same image from glory to glory, just as from the Lord the Spirit. So you and I as Christians, we have an unveiled face so that we might behold as in a mirror the glory of the Lord. So 2 Corinthians 4, 6 tells us exactly where the glory of the Lord is right now. The light of the knowledge of the glory of God in the face of Christ, and is the one who is shown in our hearts. So now we all with unveiled face beholding as in a mirror the glory of the Lord, 6 verses later is telling us that, well, God has shown in our hearts to give the light of the knowledge of the glory of God in the face of Christ. So we have the glory of God. We see the glory of the Lord in the face of Christ as in a mirror. It's reflected, though, within us, in our hearts. That's precisely what Paul is presenting. So that's wonderful to see. Hallelujah. You and I, every single day, we can behold the glory of God in the face of Christ in our hearts and be transformed into the same image. And it's from glory to glory. This is a growing, continuing walk with God. So that's all good news, all good news. So let's consider, though, about the unveiled face indicates that somewhere there must be a veiled face. So let's back up. And that's where we will be traveling into Exodus chapter 34 fairly soon, because you'll see that what Paul is thinking about is how Moses went up the mountain to be with God. And we'll look at it and we'll read it. And that's where he receives the covenant that God has made. God made a covenant. People don't make a covenant. God makes a covenant, and people are graced and blessed to enter in, and that's how we become his people. God has made a covenant for you and I in Jesus Christ through his blood. That's how covenants are made.
And so that's like the covenant with the nation of Israel. That's why all the blood sacrifices. It's all about the covenant. It's all about the covenant. Anyway, we'll see that. We'll see that. Moses goes up the mountain. God gives him the covenant on two tablets. He walks down. Well, he didn't realize that his face was shining. And first, when he comes down the mountain, he kind of like people are scared and they head in the other direction. I'm getting out of here. Moses' face is on fire, you know, or whatever it was they were saying. And he had to say, hey, come on over here. And he gave him the law. But then he put a veil over his face. See. So Paul is referring to that, and he's saying that now we, in Jesus Christ, we have an unveiled face. So let's look at Paul's discussion of this in 2 Corinthians 3 and put it together with Exodus 34. And I hope the net result for you as a Christian is to realize that what God gave to Moses through covenant in the Old Testament, God gives to every Christian on the planet within yourself through the new covenant in Jesus Christ. Because this is the height of what Paul is telling us here. This is not a little thing. This is a big thing. It's a big thing. So let's back up. We'll zip through, I don't zip through anything, but we'll go through 2 Corinthians 3. We'll start in verse 4. And we'll start to gather all of the elements about covenant and veil and glory. We'll see again what Paul writes. And then we go to Exodus 34, because that's where Paul is basing all of this from. So we go and appreciate it in its original form, and we see it in a fulfilled form, and we praise God for all the forms. Hallelujah. So here we go. In verse 4, Paul says, this is just coming out of saying that we are letters of Christ, hallelujah, written not with ink, but with the Spirit of the living God, not on tablets of stone, but on tablets of human hearts. So that's what Paul has just said. Now in verse 4, he says, such confidence we have through Christ toward God. Verse 5, not that we are adequate in ourselves to consider anything as coming from ourselves, like how you and I, we couldn't save ourselves. We're not adequate for anything coming from ourselves, but our adequacy is from God. So such confidence we have through Christ towards God, not that we are adequate in ourselves to consider anything as coming from ourselves, but our adequacy is from God, who has made us adequate as servants of a new covenant. I actually have a message available if you'd ever like to order that. It's called Servants of a New Covenant. Paul the Apostle is writing here in the letters to the churches here that every single Christian has been made adequate as a servant of the new covenant. This isn't for the elite or for a few or just for those in Corinth. It's like our adequacy is from God, who has made us adequate as servants of a new covenant, not of the letter, but of the Spirit. Of the letter, that's Moses. That's the law in letters engraved on stones. So this is not the old covenant. It's different. Who has made us adequate as servants of a new covenant, not of the letter, reference to the old covenant, but of the Spirit, reference to the new covenant. For the letter kills, but the Spirit gives life. Well, what do you mean the letter kills? Well, Paul writes in Romans, for instance, the law brings about wrath. Because through the works of the law, no man has been justified. So the letter kills, but the Spirit gives life. The letter of the law is true. Understand this very clearly. Sometimes people don't want to hear something, and so they purposely reach a wrong conclusion to make what they heard just sound idiotic. So the law is just and pure and holy and good and true. Nevertheless, it was a ministry of death. It's truly showing us our sinful condition. Paul, commenting upon that in Galatians chapter 3, says the law is our tutor to lead us to Christ. Now that we are in Christ, we are no longer under a tutor. How's the law a tutor? Well, through the law comes the knowledge of sin. Paul talks about that in his letter to the church at Rome at length, too. You can take the time to read that.
But for today, I just want to keep on this avenue of how 2 Corinthians 3, about the covenant, the veil, and the unveiled face, which is where you and I are now in Jesus Christ, how that relates to Exodus 34. So it's an awesome study. Hope that you're hugely blessed in this. So far we're up to 2 Corinthians 4:6. So not that we're adequate in ourselves to consider anything as coming from ourselves, but our adequacy is from God, who also made us adequate as servants of a new covenant. You are, Christian, a servant of a new covenant. God's word says so. You might say, well, Wayne, if that's true, then where's the Christian religion on it? Well, you know what? It is true. It's in the word of God. That's all I can say about it. And for whosoever will may come. Jesus used to say, he who has ears to hear, let him hear. He who has eyes to see, let him see. I'm showing it to you. It's right here. It doesn't mean nothing. I mean, I think it would be worth knowing the difference between a ministry of death and a ministry of life. To me, that would be huge to know as a believer, right? So he's made us adequate as servants of a new covenant, not of the letter, but of the Spirit, for the letter kills, but the Spirit gives life. Let's keep on moving on now, because we want to get up to this veil. Verse 7, but if the ministry of death in letters engraved on stones came with glory, so that the sons of Israel could not look intently at the face of Moses because of the glory of his face, fading as it was. So you see what Paul is doing now. He says the old covenant came with glory, but it was a glory on one person, and it was a fading glory. Now we'll look how that glory got on Moses' face in Exodus 34, but I'll tell you right now, it's because he was with God. It's because he was with the Lord. Hallelujah. So, but if the ministry of death in letters engraved on stone, that's not a put down of the old covenant. It's just telling you exactly what it is. The law shows you how you are not with God. So if the ministry of death came with glory, in letters engraved on stones, came with glory, so that the sons of Israel could not look intently at the face of Moses. They were afraid of it at first, it looked like, because of the glory of his face fading as it was. Verse 8 says now, how will the ministry of the Spirit, that again is the new covenant, how will the ministry of the Spirit fail to be even more with glory? That's the reasoning. In verse 9, continuing on, 4, if the ministry of condemnation, where we've got the letter kills, it's a ministry of death, it's a ministry of condemnation. I don't know how someone that is saved by the grace of God could dive into a ministry of death, letter of the law, and condemnation and think that's synonymous with Jesus Christ, who just set you free from all of that. You know, so in this light, you know, that doesn't make a whole lot of sense. What makes sense is paying attention to God, the covenant that saves us, and the covenant that he's made us servants of. And according to 2 Corinthians, last time I checked, it's still in the Bible, Holy Word of God, that would be the new covenant. So verse 9, if the ministry of condemnation has glory, much more does the ministry of righteousness abound in glory. The new covenant is the ministry of righteousness. Our righteousness is Christ. Christ is our righteousness. Paul teaches that at length in Romans as well. Getting around chapter 4 and 5 there, you'll see how Christ is a lot of things to us. We have peace with God through Christ. So, if the ministry of condemnation has glory, so the old covenant had glory, much more does the ministry of righteousness abound in glory. Well, I've already kind of told you how, because in the heart of every single believer, God who said, let there be light, which he said that long before he made any covenant with anybody, by the way, is the one who has shown in our hearts to give us the light of the knowledge of the glory of God in the face of Christ. It's the unveiled face that sees that. And that's how you recognize you get the treasure in the earthen vessel, which is another reason why I wanted to share this message today, because I shared about the treasure in the earthen vessel, but it's the unveiled face that sees that. So you might be going, I'm still trying to see that treasure, Wayne. But yeah, but if you're locked up in bondage to the old covenant, and not being seeing the breadth of light and life in the new covenant, then, again, that kind of leaves a veil over one, which is right where we're heading now. Into verse 10 now, for indeed what had glory, in this case, has no glory, because of the glory that surpasses it. So it's like the light that used to shine off the old covenant, you can't even see it anymore because of the glory that surpasses it.
You might say, how would that be? Well, when the sun goes down and the night is dark, I can see the light of all kinds of stars shining, and the sun comes up, I don't see any of them. You know why? Because the sun's light is so much greater at that point. Doesn't mean the stars aren't still there. Doesn't mean they're not still shining in their own original light. It just means that, hey, there's a greater light. So that's what Paul is saying. For if that which fades away, verse 11, if that which fades away was with glory, much more that which remains is in glory. Of course. Well, what faded away was in glory. What remains is in glory. Wouldn't that be true? And the word glory is very important here, because God, who said light shall shine out of darkness, is the one who has shown in our hearts to give the light of the knowledge of the glory of God in the face of Christ. Moses had the glory of God on his face when he came down from the mountain with the covenant. You and I are servants of a new covenant with Christ within us, who also is the new covenant, and we have the glory of Christ within us 24/7. I would think every Christian should have that light come on and say, that is just amazing. I'm not missing another interior service with my Lord. I'm going to walk in the light every day as he is in the light, and he's in me. And now with the unveiled face, I see that, and I'm being transformed into that. That's the object of Paul. I just do want to share, though, the original account of the veil, because it's beautiful to see that. So again, let's just jump in at verse 9 and continue on in. If the ministry of condemnation has glory, much more does the ministry of righteousness abound in glory. For if indeed what had glory, in this case, has no glory, because of the glory that surpasses it, for if that which fades away was with glory, much more that which remains is in glory. And then Paul takes a breath from his teaching to just make this statement, verse 12, therefore, having such a hope, we use great boldness in our speech. Yeah, Paul is boldly declaring that we are servants of a new covenant. He couldn't be more bold about it. He couldn't be more bold about the old covenant had glory, but the new covenant is in glory. He's boldly declaring that, is he not? So, therefore, having such a hope, we use great boldness in our speech. And now he returns to this example in Exodus 34, in verse 13, and are not like Moses, who used to put a veil over his face, so that the sons of Israel would not look intently at the end of what was fading away. So Moses came down the mountain, and he'd go to be with God, and God would be shining all over him. Listen, that shouldn't be hard to believe. You go to be with God. God's going to be shining all over you, too. You won't be looking at me going like, what is Wayne talking about? You go be alone with God. Minister to the Lord. Come in the light of his covenant. And you're going to be shining, too. It's a shining light on the inside. God has shone in our hearts. God shines in our hearts to specifically to give the light of the knowledge of the glory of God in the face of Christ. All the glory of God now is in the face of Christ. That's why the Lord says, seek my face continually. In the Old Testament, that would be you're seeking God's face through the scriptures, you're seeking God's face in the temple. But now you and I, we are all temples of the Holy Spirit, and God's face is shining within us right now, but only the unveiled face sees it, and the unveiled face is the new covenant face. The face with the veil is the old covenant face. It's exactly where we are right now in this teaching in 2 Corinthians chapter 3. So let me return. Therefore, we have such a hope. This is verse 12. We use great boldness in our speech. Verse 13, and are not like Moses, who used to put a veil over his face so that the sons of Israel would not look intently at the end of what was fading away. Verse 14 says, but their minds were hardened, for until this very day, at the reading of the old covenant, the same veil remains unlifted because it is removed in Christ. I must declare to the body of Christ that our life in Christ is a new covenant life. And we all need that unveiled face to recognize that, give the whole body of Christ the benefit of knowing the truth of Christianity, which is God who said, let there be light. We're talking about the first thing he said in Genesis. Guess what he's done more recently?
He's the one who has shown in our hearts, within us, to give us a light of the knowledge of the glory of God in the face of Christ. That's in you. And you have this treasure in your earthen vessel. And it all comes out of receiving the new covenant. And now you're in the glory of God. The glory of God is in you. Moses received the old covenant, and the glory of God was on him. You and I received the new covenant. The glory of God is within us. You know why? Because Christ is within us. Christ is the new covenant. It's not a startling new thing. I mean, Jeremiah told us all about it. Isaiah told us all about it. Before it springs forth, now I'll declare it to you. So everyone was told beforehand. The last, almost the last prophetic word in the Old Covenant in Malachi 3:1, behold, the messenger will come to his temple. The messenger of the covenant will come to his temple. That's Jesus Christ as Lord and priest forever, fulfilling David in Psalm 110, fulfilling God's covenant with David, fulfilling God's covenant with Levi, with Phinehas, with Aaron, God's covenant with Abraham. I showed you that a couple of weeks ago. God's covenant with Moses. All fulfilled in Jesus Christ who lives within us. So nothing's nullified. And that doesn't mean, well, then we have to obey it. No, you obey the covenant that saved you, which puts everything of previously in a fulfilled state. What do you want to do? Have a veil over your face listening to what to do outside of Christ? Or have the veil lifted and recognize Christ in you and be a servant of the new covenant? Sounds to me that's more immediately on the page with God. And because here where you go again. So, but their minds were hardened for until this very day. Until this very day. Right now, January 7th, 2022, until this very day, at the reading of the Old Covenant, the same veil remains unlifted because it's removed in Christ. So you would probably pick up that I'm quite an advocate for the New Covenant because that is Jesus Christ. But, you know, there are many people that don't see it at all, and they would disagree with me. But, you know, here's the thing. They're in the old covenant and the veil is still unlifted. You cannot see the new covenant of Christ when you're attending to the old covenant. So they'll say, I don't know what Wayne's talking about. I know you don't. And I would entreat you in the name of Jesus Christ to move into being a servant of the new covenant so you could see these most excellent things that the new covenant tells you about, teaches you. Wouldn't you like to be a letter written and known and read by all men as a servant of a new covenant in the light of Christ, with the light of Christ within you? I mean, why would you prefer something lesser than that when Paul is delineating it and making it so clear to Christians? And he says in verse 15, to this day, whenever Moses is read, a veil lies over their heart. But whenever a person turns toward the Lord, the veil is taken away. Now the Lord is the Spirit. And where the Spirit of the Lord is, there is liberty. Paul taught about covenants in Galatians. He talked about Jesus fulfilling the covenant of Abraham in chapter 3. There's a whole chapter where the new covenant is presented as Sarah, the free woman, and the old covenant is presented Hagar as the old woman. And you know, you're supposed to cast out the old covenant because of the new covenant, right? That's what Paul says. And coming out of that, right out of that, in Galatians chapter 4 into chapter 5, he says, stand fast in the liberty. Stand fast in the liberty wherewith Christ has made you free. So that's in Galatians. But now in 2 Corinthians 3, it says, now the Lord is the Spirit, and where the Spirit of the Lord is, there is liberty. Well, what kind of liberty? Well, you're freed from the things that you formerly couldn't obey anyway. Christ accomplished all of that. His new covenant blood atoned for our sins, took every curse out of the way, fulfilled the prophecy and all the earlier covenants in Christ. And God, who said, let there be light in Genesis, is the exact precise one who has shown in our hearts to give the light. It's a knowledge light, light of the knowledge of the glory of God in the face of Christ. All you got to do is agree that the glory of God is in the face of Christ and Christ is in you. And then you've got the unveiled face. So now, coming out of verse 17, now the Lord is the Spirit, and where the Spirit of the Lord is, there is liberty. But we all, with unveiled face, beholding as in a mirror the glory of the Lord. That's like inside my heart. There's the glory of the Lord, but I'm seeing it as in a mirror.
I'm also seated with Christ in heavenly places. Christ is also seated at the right hand of the Father. He's also the Lamb in the center of the throne. It's all simultaneously true. Don't get your mind all, only one thing can be true, Wayne. Well, in the spirit, there's a lot of things that are true, and they all work together. But the natural man cannot appreciate the things of God because they're spiritually appraised. So, but this is all true. We all with unveiled face, beholding as in a mirror the glory of the Lord. We're being transformed. See, this is why living in the new covenant is great, because to this day at the reading of the law, a veil lies over their hearts. They're not going to see Jesus or the new covenant. They'll just be all the more convinced that what they're looking at is true, because you know what? That's truly all they can see. What folks that are caught up, Christians that are caught up in Moses, what they can't realize is what they can't realize. God's saying a veil is over their hearts. That's why they don't see the new covenant. But how we begin here is you have the right covenant, and then you got the glory of the Lord. And that's the way it was with Moses, and that's the way it is with us as Christians. We're in the new covenant now, and the glory of God is inside of us, and that's exactly and precisely what God says. We all with unveiled face, beholding as in a mirror the glory of the Lord, are being transformed into the same image from glory to glory, just as from the Lord, the Spirit. So that's a good look at 2 Corinthians 3, and I could return to that, but what I want to do, though, is really share with you exactly where this comes from. In Exodus chapter 34, in my New American Standard, let's talk about Jesus' partner Bible. If you get down to verse 29, the heading is, Moses' face shines. Moses' face shines. But let me back up to verse 27 of Exodus 34. We're going to be at verse 27 to the end of the chapter, which is verse 35. So verse 27, remember, Paul says in 2 Corinthians 3, we're made adequate as servants of a new covenant, not of the letter, but of the Spirit. And the old one had glory, but the new one is in glory. So the glory of the new surpasses that of the old. We're not like Moses, who used to put a veil over his face so people wouldn't see a fading glory. We don't have a fading glory. We have a present remaining glory because it's Christ who is the new covenant. So, but this passage also begins with the Lord being with Moses, and it's the subject of covenant and glory. So verse 27 of Exodus 34, let's enter in. Then the Lord said to Moses, write down these words. For in accordance with these words, I have made a covenant with you and with Israel. You know, the covenant is not up for the church to vote on. God makes covenants, God establishes covenants, and God remembers his covenant. Now, some people pay no attention to that. I can't help but pay a lot of attention to that. I've been studying the Bible for 50 years, and if I'm going to be honest with you and honest before my Abba Father right now, the biggest subject in the Bible would be covenant. Anyone, any time that God had anything to do with, there seemed to be a covenant involved. Abraham, Moses, David, the priesthood, Noah, you and me. We're all in a covenant relationship with God. That's what God establishes. Now, if people want to ignore that, what can I do about that, right? It's a failure to ignore that because it's central to who God is and how he operates and what he's permanently accomplished for us in Christ. So anyway, the Lord said to Moses, write down these words, for in accordance with these words, I have made a covenant with you and with Israel. Point being, God makes the covenant. God made a new covenant with Christ. You and I, if the grace of God hits us the right way, we're going to enter into that. We don't make it. He makes it. But by entering in, then you purchase with the new covenant blood of Christ. You get the protection of God, the covenant of God. The important thing is keep covenant with God. God made the covenant. You honor him by keeping the covenant. What's so hard about keeping the light of Christ on within you with the unveiled face? What's so difficult about that? Seems to me it's nothing but joy all the time. We hurt when we don't do it. So the Lord said to Moses, write down these words, for in accordance with these words, I've made a covenant with you and with Israel. So he was there with the Lord 40 days and 40 nights. He did not eat bread or drink water. And he wrote on the tablets the words of the covenant, the Ten Commandments. 40 days a night without bread and water, I sure hope God was providing something else. Right? Hallelujah. Amen. Maybe God was putting dew all over him every morning. I don't know, but at any rate. So now we are into this section. It's called Moses' Face Shines. So this is the setup now. God gives Moses this covenant. He's been with God for a long time, 40 days and 40 nights, and that's the 40 is that
40 indicates a passage of time of testing, 40 years in the wilderness of the nation of Israel, 40 days in the wilderness for Jesus Christ. It's like it represents a time of testing, 40 days for Noah's Ark. So it's 40 is that number. So now, it came about, verse 29, it came about when Moses was coming down from Mount Sinai, and the two tablets of the testimony were in Moses' hand as he was coming down from the mountain, that Moses did not know that the skin of his face shone because of his speaking with him. So, when Aaron and all the sons of Israel saw Moses, behold, the skin of his face shone, and they were afraid to come near him. Then Moses called to them, and Aaron and all the rulers and the congregation returned to him, and Moses spoke to them. Afterward, all the sons of Israel came near, and he commanded them to do everything that the Lord had spoken to him on Mount Sinai. When Moses had finished speaking with them, he put a veil over his face. This is what Paul is speaking about now. Verse 34, but whenever Moses went in before the Lord to speak with him, he would take off the veil. See, you and I go into the Lord, Christ living in us, and we can't ever recognize that unless we've taken off the veil. Moses would go to be with God, and he took off the veil. Christian, if you're trying to get to God through Moses, you've got a veil over your heart. You've got Christ living in you. You've got to take off the veil to see that, and now you can go to God just like Moses did without a veil. And there's no need for a veil in this case because there's no fading glory. You have Christ in you every day of your life. All you need to do is be a servant of the new covenant and serve God who lives within you and be glad and thankful for it. So when Moses had finished speaking with them, he put a veil over his face. But whenever Moses went in before the Lord to speak with him, he would take off the veil until he came out. And whenever he came out and spoke to the sons of Israel, what he had been commanded, the sons of Israel would see the face of Moses, that the skin of Moses' face shone. So Moses would replace the veil over his face until he went in to speak with him. So Moses had an unveiled face with God, but a veiled face with the people. Correct? We just read that. So now back to Corinthians. We're not like Moses who used to put a veil over his face, 2 Corinthians 3:13, so that the sons of Israel would not look intently at the end of what was fading away. See, there's this big reasoning in the early church and in the New Testament, which is just the perpetuation of the sacrifices indicated that there was a more permanent conclusion to come. Just the fact that the glory was fading every time Moses went with God indicated that there was a more permanent conclusion to come. And all things are fulfilled in Messiah. Messiah within God's own nature is the answer to everything. You know, eternal life is knowing the Lord. So their minds were hardened, for until this very day, at the reading of the Old Covenant, the same veil remains unlifted. It's removed in Christ. So authentic Christianity is going to rejoice in the new covenant of Jesus Christ, the unveiled face. So now the Lord is the Spirit, and where the Spirit of the Lord is, there is liberty. Whenever a person turns to the Lord, the veil is taken away. So if Christians had turned to the Lord, the face should stay to the Lord. If you're putting your face on Moses, you got a veil over your heart, you're looking at what used to be. I know you think that's all there is, but that's the problem because you're not yet recognizing the new covenant, which is tough for me to really understand. And I mean, we've got, I would imagine, thousands, hundreds of thousands of people that have been studying the scriptures for over the years. So what's the problem with Jesus begins his crucifixion day by saying, this cup that's poured out for you, it's the new covenant in my blood. He's just telling everybody he's going to die for you, pour out his blood, and as soon as he's dead, the new covenant's in effect, because that's the way covenants are. The writer of Hebrews says,
As long as a person lives, the covenant they've made is not in effect. It's like passing on an inheritance. When the person dies, that covenant inheritance is now in effect. As soon as Christ died, God raised him from the dead. That's the first thing, is through the blood of the eternal covenant. The new covenant is activated at the very moment of Christ's death. That's why in communion it says you proclaim

We all, I pray that, we all, everyone in the body of Christ, we all with unveiled face, we all with a new covenant unveiled face, beholding as in a mirror the glory of the Lord, are being transformed into the same image from glory to glory, just as from the Lord the Spirit. Therefore, since we've received this ministry, as we receive mercy, we do not lose heart. Well, it would be tough to lose heart if you actually knew Jesus Christ within you every second of every day, right? And it'd be tough to lose heart if you're having glorious fellowship with God all the time. You might say, I know it, only don't lose heart. I would like to say Jesus Christ has given me a new heart, and it beats beautifully in him. And I meet with God in my heart, because that's where God, who said, let there be light in Genesis, for me in the new covenant, takes that light, shines it in my heart. Is this not what we're saying? God who said light shall shine out of darkness is the one who has shown in our hearts to give the light of the knowledge of the glory of God in the face of Christ. When you have an unveiled face, that's when you can see the glory of God in the face of Christ, and that's in you, in your heart. Millions of religious people are struggling with a belief in God on the other end of the universe, and they don't know the new covenant truth of Christ in you, the hope of glory. It would be so much more gloriously real and authentic and joyful and healing and holy and reconciling and all kinds of great stuff for Christians to actually know Christ is in your heart. Stop looking at Moses with the veil over your heart. Start looking to the Lord as the new covenant, unveiled face. The new covenant is the church of the unveiled face. And the unveiled face is the one that can recognize the glory of God in the face of Christ in you. Hallelujah. So I hope that you've been blessed as I took this time today to really walk it through here from 2 Corinthians 3 up to 2 Corinthians 4, 7, where we were at yesterday. We all have this treasure in an earthen vessel. And also to go to the source material in Exodus 34. Moses receives a covenant. He's got glory on his face. It was fading. He puts the veil on. We're not like that. We've got a new covenant. It's in us, not on the mountain. We don't go with God on a mountain, come down with some fading glory. We've got the new covenant now, the one for all sacrifice, all the laws fulfilled, all the curses taken out of the way, all the prophecies fulfilled in Christ, all the covenants fulfilled in Christ. It's beautiful. It's just like what Paul says in Ephesians chapter 1, at the end of this age, we'll see the summing up of all things in Christ. Well, I see all these things summed up in Christ. I'm 50 years in the Lord. Maybe you're 20, 10, 30, 40 years in the Lord. Maybe you don't see all of this, and maybe you disagree with me about it. All I can tell you is I love the Lord. I've been in the Bible for 50 years, and this is the way I see him. And I'm sharing with you very explicit, pointed teaching about this. There's nothing dull or vague about this at all. It's as really clear as a bell. And you know what? The unveiled face sees it that way, right? Hallelujah. May God bless this word to you in Jesus' name. Amen. Hallelujah. What a beautiful truth to see, to receive, to be, as Paul indicates, transformed by, from glory to glory. Look in the face of Christ, see the glory of God in the face of Christ in your heart. See the same thing tomorrow. Transform from glory to glory, from one day to the next, from glory to glory. Hallelujah. Oh, praise God. I love it when we can look at the Old Testament and see how the New Testament shares the fulfillment of these things. You can see God's grand purpose slowly but always pointing towards the fulfillment, which I believe by virtue of God being God would be within himself, hallelujah, within Christ. And you and I receive Christ. He's within us. God who said, let there be light, is the one who has shown in our hearts to give us the light, the knowledge of the glory of God in the face of Christ. Christ in you, the hope of glory, Paul says in Colossians 1:27. Hallelujah. It is a privilege in my 50 years of walking with the Lord to share these beautiful things with you, that they might become enlivened in you, more and more beautiful all the time. From glory to glory, truth for you in Jesus' precious name. I pray that you'll take the time to look at these portions of Scripture and let God breathe wisdom and insight, that spirit of wisdom and revelation in the knowledge of Jesus Christ.
God bless you.

0: I look forward to the next time to be able to share with you. Well, hallelujah. I pray that you've been enriched on this day's service of Let's Talk About Jesus. I've shared with you this message today, obviously, We All With Unveiled Face, which comes from an official ministry release we have, and I was just sharing a little bit of the tail end of that on the CD, a little follow-up remark that I was sharing. So I pray in Jesus' precious name that a clear sharing of We All With Unveiled Face has lit you up, because the unveiled face is the face that sees the glory of the Lord, and in this case, with you and I, with Jesus Christ living within us, God, who said, let there be light, is the one who has shone in our hearts to give us the light of the knowledge of the glory of God in the face of Jesus Christ. Unveiled face, beholding the glory of God. Christ in you, the hope of glory. Oh, hallelujah. I hope this is enough to motivate you to say, I am going to really fully check this out in the scriptures, because this sounds big. It sounds big, like if we don't have this, we're missing something that we really need. And I really need Jesus Christ all the time. And as clear as can be, please, no veils of the old, no veils of myself, no veils of worldliness, no veils of worldly religion, just clarity in Christ for all. May it be. Hallelujah. God bless you. So thank you so much for being with us on Let's Talk About Jesus. 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It's a blessing to share these things with you. 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We'll see you next time.
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4: 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Spirit-led kindness is rooted in truth and honest Christ. Kindness is a fruit of the Spirit.
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0: 5-day countdown to a deal with Iran begins as Trump arrives in France.
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0: Welcome to Seculo. Midway through June, everybody. June 15th, 2026. I feel like yesterday was really, I'd say this weekend was the big kickoff to the 250 celebration. You had a weekend of sports, Will. And of course, a weekend also that allegedly, apparently, on paper, on President Trump's 80th birthday, the night of UFC Freedom 250, what happened? Allegedly, apparently, according to the deals that we have not yet seen, but we know the deal is coming, signing on Friday, the war in Iran, in theory, has come to an end. Now again, we all hold our breath. We got 5 days until anything is signed. You know, it's like the worst version of a home closing, where you're just sitting there waiting. You're like, we got a deal. But, you know, we got to, like, wait to this day where we all sit in a room with a lawyer who tells us, well, you know, they want an extra few days. You know, I feel like that's coming. But as of right now, according to President Trump, let the oil flow. This was right before, again, that big UFC event that happened on the White House lawn, which, what a spectacle. If anyone watched that, I loved it.
2: I feel like most people were watching Stanley Cup Finals last night.
0: In Canada.
2: I'm kidding.
0: Yeah, I got a couple of people pumping their fist in there.
2: Canadians.
0: Bunch of Canadians in there. Okay, I mean, it's fine. I give you a pass if you're, like, in Las Vegas. Like, I give you a pass if you're one of the teams that are maybe involved. But other than that, hopefully you were watching the UFC, which was wonderful on the lawn of the White House. I know there's been a lot of controversy ever. I thought it was great. But again, phone lines are open for you because really, allegedly, the deal has happened and we've got the bullet points to go through. Look, after UFC, President Trump boarded Air Force One and headed to France again for a big summit. That's right. The G7 summit, headed to France. Remember that? It's a callback. Yeah. Phone lines are open. 1-800-684-3110. Should we break down these points now or wait until we get back from the segment?
2: I think we can start with some of them, but then we'll go through it. I think the main thing is that both sides have declared an immediate and permanent end to all military operations.
0: Permanent. That's a big word. I honestly did not read that until just right before we came on air. I was looking through. I go, permanent end to military operations. They are declaring this over. And I think that is something we have to take for real consideration here, that we're not talking about another temporary ceasefire, a hold. We are talking about a permanent end to this war. We know President Trump has wanted to wrap this up. Look, Israel got a little bit heated again over the weekend. There was some stuff that happened that the Trump administration was not thrilled about. And look, I think you're going to read this deal and go, yeah, do I think there's some good stuff in it? Sure. Do I think gas prices are going to come down in the next few weeks? That's the hope. I think really kind of has to. Would be the plan, right? I think they said it could take up to a month or so to really settle in, but maybe it even comes quicker than that. But is it a good deal in terms of the American people, our safety, and really the effort that we put in Iran? Did we come out as what you would say, the quote-unquote victors? We're going to break that down. What do you think? 1-800-684-3110. I'll read this from President Trump. He said, this was, again, midday yesterday, the deal with the Islamic Republic. Which I have to say before I read this, didn't feel like it got near enough news. Like, I was sending it around. Everyone was like, what? Like, I didn't get a push notification. Like,
2: no.
0: Nothing. I don't know why this wasn't, like, top of the line story. But again, President Trump said, the deal with the Islamic Republic of Iran is now complete. Congratulations to all. I hereby authorize the toll-free opening of the Strait of Hormuz. And simultaneously, herewithin, authorize the immediate removal of the United States naval blockade. Ships of the world, start your engines. Let the oil flow, President Donald J. Trump. A little bit later, ships are starting to move. Many loads up with oil out of the Strait of Hormuz. They are going along the Southern Highway, which is totally safe, secure, and pristine. There are other areas of travel also. President Donald J. Trump. Again, why it matters, we're going to break that down coming up. What it actually means, going to break that down coming up in the next segment. We're going to restate it all. Phone lines are open for you at 1-800-684-3110. I also want to encourage you, as we are heading halfway through this month, to consider becoming an ACLJ champion, someone that gives on a monthly basis. We'll be right.
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5: This great moment in American history is brought to you by Christian Cultural Center's senior pastor, Jamal Barnard, and the Breaking News album artists. In November of 1863, President Abraham Lincoln spoke for just over 2 minutes at a battlefield in Gettysburg, Pennsylvania. He spoke less than 300 words, but they served to redefine a nation. At Gettysburg, Lincoln reminded Americans that the Civil War wasn't just about preserving territory. It was about preserving the idea that a nation built on liberty could endure, that it must endure. He spoke of sacrifice, of unfinished work, and of a government of the people, by the people, for the people. In America's darkest hour, Lincoln pointed our nation back to its founding ideals and challenged future generations to live up to them. 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
0: Look, I think for a lot of people, this news was a bit of breath of fresh air. President Trump, by the way, right now meeting with Emmanuel Macron, the president of France. So if there's anything that we need to break into that, we will. Talking about the Iran deal, but probably nothing that's really worth covering right now live on air, because a lot of you are probably curious about, well, what does this mean beyond the end of the actual war? And I guess the main thing people are going to be looking at, the main point of friction probably with the American people, is gas prices. I think that's the number one. So the question is gas prices have skyrocketed. Let's not pretend they haven't. Let's not pretend it hasn't hurt a lot of people. I understand President Trump's wanting to end this, this war because of that even alone. I think there's a lot of questions of whether this deal got us any further than where we were a few months ago, but that's neither here nor there. Let's start with the obvious. How does it affect you economically? So Will, what does this look like in terms of specifically the prices of gas?
2: Well, one thing you have to look at is you look at the price of oil, and remember those are futures. So that is people purchasing, when they say the price of oil, the dollar per barrel, that is what you lock in a contract for an amount of oil at some future date. So we are already seeing that drop tremendously because of this
0: almost
2: news.
0: Immediately it started plummeting.
2: It was overnight. That market is kind of always ongoing, even though there's open and closes to the markets, but there's after hours trading, et cetera. But even the futures that were at a high of 112, I think, is where the peak during this conflict back in April. It's down already to $74. Just today, it's down 4% total, so $3. It's dropping very rapidly, and I think that will continue as more ships are able to get out of the Strait of Hormuz and get oil to the world. So that is one thing that you look at when you factor that in. That doesn't necessarily immediately change the price of the dollar, the gallon of gas, it does have some effect on it. We already have seen a drop in the average gas price in the United States from a high of around $4.50, which is outrageous. That's extremely high, down to about $4. So you're seeing a 50-cent average drop around the country. That's a good sign that there is downward pressure on that pricing. Now, it does take a while for that dollar amount to get priced into what you pay at the pump. It could take very quick. It could also be weeks that actually gets baked into what you're paying at the pump. With the downward pressure, though, I think you will see prices continue to fall. But to get back to normal, yeah, it will probably be a few weeks. It will be. You also have to think of the consideration that sometimes gas prices naturally go up during the hot months, the summer months as it is. Yeah. So you take all these factors in, but
0: like, I think if people just saw
2: getting back to normal,
0: let's say in Tennessee, factor, I think if you saw a three starting it, you'd feel a little bit of a relief.
2: Well,
0: if you saw a two, you'd be thrilled. But if you saw a three, if it's starting $3, I mean, the point that we are like in our lifetime as drivers, you know, we're not talking about other than times of crisis. Let's say, you know, after a hurricane or when there's been true gas shortages that have occurred or oil leaks, everything where those temporarily have spiked, we've never seen it this high.
2: Well, and what you will also see is the demand that is still there. And during summer months, demand is higher. You will see the supply start to reach that globally. And that will naturally draw down the prices as well, because then people aren't trying to sell at a premium to other countries if they're an American producer, et cetera. But you also have to think the price per barrel on crude oil futures back the day before the conflict started was $67.02. You're at $74.35 right now. That's about a $7.30 difference. That is when you think about being up to $112, you're starting to be in the range of back to normal already. Yeah. And I think after the signing on Friday, you'll see the futures be back at where it was before the conflict even started.
0: Vice President Vance was asked about this morning on Good Morning America, and I think maybe it gives us a better idea of what we're talking about here. And again, I keep going back to it. It's like you're signing a mortgage here. It's like you're getting your everything set up for a home closing. Byte 16, here's J.D. Vance.
8: Well, we already signed the deal digitally yesterday, and there's been no money released, and that won't change, George. Again, this is a performance-based thing. If we see the Iranians making, for example, taking action to eliminate their stockpile of enriched material, then yes, sanctions relief will follow. If we see the Iranians taking action to allow the kind of verification regime that we need to see to know that they're not going to build a nuclear weapon, yes, sanctions relief will follow.
0: Yeah, just waiting for the inspection. Just wait. That's what's happening here. I like that they digitally signed it. They went on DocuSign. They all had, you know, pick. I want to know what their digital signatures look like.
2: Right.
0: The Iranian regime.
2: Yeah, hopefully.
0: Donald Trump's, we know.
2: They typed it out and it's in the font, the pre-chosen font, instead of them trying to meticulously sign it in Farsi. Yeah.
0: Well, if we know the head of Iran is currently maybe incapacitated.
2: Who's to say?
0: So it's a little easy to forge that, I feel like, with a DocuSign. Let's start those conspiracies. I think we need to break down what the deal points are.
2: That's right.
0: Because now we've gone through the good. You're going to see gas prices drop. End of a war. End of a conflict. That's a positive. Now, the determination, based on this deal, of what we got, what we lost. Is this a win? Is this a loss?
2: Well,
0: that was very Susian.
2: I like that.
0: That was an unintentional freestyle.
2: Susian Iran War is not the children's book you want to read.
0: I mean, some kids.
2: Well,
0: my kids. All right.
2: This is what we're looking at, because it is going to be a structured thing. It is tiered. You see that both sides have agreed that they declare an immediate and permanent end to all military operations. They signed this memorandum of understanding that the end of the war will be signed this Friday in Switzerland.
0: Is this going to be like a made-for-TV moment?
2: I think it will be.
0: Yeah.
2: Now, we don't know who is going. We know the president, obviously, is in France for the G7. It's in the French Alps, very close to Switzerland, to Geneva, to be able to do that. The deputy foreign minister of Iran is saying that the memorandum will be published after it is signed. So this is, you know, if you want to call back to Nancy Pelosi, you got to sign the deal to find out what's in it.
0: Oh, no.
2: I don't know if that's a good sign or a bad sign. You'd
0: like
2: be
0: that.
2: The judge. Then you have Iran and the U.S. both saying the Strait of Hormuz would start to reopen. The U.S. blockade will on Iranian ports will lift as soon as the memorandum is signed. This, I guess, isn't the e-sign. This is the actual signature. We don't know who from the Iranian side will be there to sign it. That will be interesting to see as we continue forward. There will be an agreement that more difficult areas of dispute, notably the nuclear issue and U.S. sanctions on Iran, will be conducted more negotiations over the next 60 days.
0: Right. So I think we need to back that one up. So, yes, the war is over as of today. You know, there's no firing happening. There's nothing going on. The straits are reopened, everything. However, there are still some deal points beyond reopening the Strait of Hormuz in the end of the war. By the way, those are two big ones that need to be negotiated. And one of those big ones is, of course, how this is going to work in terms of the nuclear materials and the removal of that. And President Trump kind of said in there, this is no rush.
2: Well, and once again, this is what we've got. So I want to hear from people. Do you think this is going to pan out well? Do you think it's going to end terribly? You're seeing a lot of both sides arguing. You're seeing people on the left tear it down. You're seeing people on the right say, keep going and destroy the entire regime. And you're seeing people that are on President Trump's side saying, oh, you're just a panican over here on the far right, that you're a neocon. All these words are being thrown around. Meanwhile, we haven't even really seen the full text. We're just getting reporting on what both sides are kind of both telling the press, that if the Iranians say it and the U.S. says it, then the press is kind of taking that as, okay, that's a confirmation. That, but yeah, they're agreeing that the war is over before finalizing details on the uranium. And you hear from J.D. Vance that that's kind of the benchmark to this, is that they believe this already puts in motion them to never have a nuclear weapon, because both sides say that Iran agrees it will neither produce nor acquire nuclear weapons. Here's where the difficult part of this continues, of what they're going to do with the nuclear issue and U.S. sanctions, because it's easy to end the war. But Iran has been saying for decades, we're not trying to get a nuclear weapon, when they indeed were. I don't care what you look at, you look at what they were doing. The entire goal was to get a nuclear weapon.
0: It was ending the war and winning the war. And those can be very different things, as we've seen in American history. I want to hear from you. We're going to take some calls coming up in the next segment. Why not? 1-800-684-3110. If you're on hold, stay on hold. But we do have, we got three lines open. Go ahead and do it. Give us a call. And with that also, by the way, the ACLJ itself, we are currently, and this has just happened overnight, tonight, we will be delivering an oral intervention at the UN Human Rights Council. Understand the work of the ACLJ. This is during the G7. All this is happening right now, and we are there. And that, of course, is in response to the UN's blindness towards Hamas during the October 7th attacks. We keep going here at the ACLJ, but none of it happens. Not this show, not our legal work, not our international work without you. Go to ACLJ.org right now. Become a champion if you can. We'll be right back.
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0: Seculo. Phone lines are open for you. Look, we're talking about the deal in Iran. Deal is signed. Strait is partially open. President Trump just said that, actually, by the way. That is what he just said in France right now, where he is. Phone lines are open for you.
2: I like the way you say France.
0: You know, I am of the world. I'm what they call a global citizen.
2: Ooh. I don't know if you want to be saying that.
0: I'm a citizen of the world, you know. One world, really, is what I like a government that is.
2: Is that what you're looking for? Just like one government?
0: One big government.
2: That's over all the world?
0: That's kind of what I'm
2: hoping. Kind of a new world order.
0: Yeah.
2: Is what you're looking for.
0: Yeah, for life. But also, run by America. You know, there are a lot of states out there, potentially. That's what we were watching the fights last night. You know, there was a Canadian. George St. Pierre was there in the guy's corner, one of his trainers. Forget the guy's name exactly. He was fighting an American. And my son said, you know, this fight is for Canada, for control of Canada. Will we win it and finally get to take Canada?
2: I mean, do you feel bad for Canadians that now, like, out of the mouth of children, it's like anytime a Canadian's on TV in the United States, the joke is winner takes Canada.
0: Yeah, I mean, we went and visited Canada last year, which I loved, by the way, as a global citizen. And there's a lot of merchandise that's like, keep Canada ours, free Canada, not free Canada. Like, I forget what they call it.
2: Keep Canada free?
0: Yeah.
2: They are
0: hands
2: not
0: off
2: free,
0: Canada
2: my friends.
0: Or something. Yeah. I don't know. There's a lot of that kind of talk. And honestly, I kind of wanted to pick up some of the merch. It looked cool. But, you know, unfortunately, that was during the time President Trump was pitching for us to take over Canada during the Trudeau days. Phone lines again are open. Let's take some of them. Let's go to Robert, who's calling in Maryland. Line one, ACLJ champion, which you can become one too. Go ahead, Robert.
11: Yes. Hi. I wanted to ask the both of you with the details beginning to come out about the memorandum of understanding, which I understand is a framework for peace. Do you believe that the Iranians are going to abide by any of the conditions that they've released already? I personally don't believe that they are, because one of the guests was right. For 47 years, they've been telling the entire world they're not working toward a working nuclear weapon, which, of course, we all know they have been, and they've been funding proxies. And I believe that if we don't destroy the regime and go for regime change, we're just pushing down the road them cheating on just about everything they're saying they're going to do.
0: Yeah, Robert,
11: because of the ideology that they believe.
0: I think regime change in the way you and I both believe it is off the table. I think that we're finishing up here this conflict with Iran because of a few different reasons. One, the American people are hurting, and I think President Trump knows that and realizes that's probably more important than what's going on in the Middle East right now. Not necessarily more important, but it may be more important also as you head terms towards the midterm elections. I don't want to be that person who says that's the case. And I do think we have a deal, and the deal is a mixed on in terms of the, was it worth it? Was it worth what we started with this attack, taking out their leadership, everything that went down, the pain that did come from it? Did we come out of this in a better place? Now, if no money to take, you know, changes hands, there are some things that could be very positive that come to this. So I don't want to pretend that it is some sort of loss. I don't think so. But to not think that the American people response to this had no impact on it, I think would be naive as well.
2: Well, and I think here's my kind of take on this, Robert. One, since this is just a framework, and it's the memorandum of understanding.
0: Yeah, an invitation to understand.
2: Right. As the great poet laureate of America, MXPX, had said. But when you look at this, in knowing that there's 60 days of negotiations, I think that we will find out more then. It is a big step for the Trump administration to get to this point where there's a sign on both sides. Senator Graham said that Congress will review any final deal. That is unlike the JCPOA, where Congress had no part in it. So that's a positive step forward. Here's really the meat of it, though, right? Is that they've ended this conflict. I think no matter what, there are successes out of that. The Ayatollah being dead, the four layers of Iranian leadership being dead is a good thing for the world. Now, here's my concerns, right? That the memorandum of understanding is we will no longer try to produce or obtain a nuclear weapon. Same rhetoric they've said forever. We know that they were trying to do it. Good news is a lot of their capacity is completely flattened for now. That doesn't mean that they don't then put all their effort back into trying to get there. Now, The sanctions and financial impact part. This is where a lot of people will get nervous because it enriches a regime that last time they were enriched, what did they do? They planned October 7th. They got very quickly to weapons grade material. And this says that the U.S. will agree not to impose any new sanctions on Iran until a final deal was reached. So we're not going to put any new sanctions. That's probably fine. We've got good ones in place right now. They added the U.S. would waive oil sanctions on Iran for a specified period. And after that, the final agreement, all U.S. and U.N. sanctions will be lifted to an agreed timetable. Okay, I understand this negotiating point. Lifting just oil sanctions gets them some revenue to start to rebuild their country that's been bombed incredibly for months. Do I like it before a final deal that they're starting to get their own revenue? It's not us paying them money, but starting to have access to that starts to get a little dicey. Then it says the U.S. has agreed to release $25 billion of Iran's frozen assets, including direct cash transfers, cooperation among regional countries, and financial credit lines. Okay. Starting to give them a little bit more access to cash. If they use it to rebuild their country and take care of their people, then that's an appropriate thing to do. The problem is every time we've done that in the past, they do it to sow more terror around the world. There's other issues here about Washington preparing a reconstruction and redevelopment plan to be negotiated with Iran in the next 60 days. I hope that's not our taxpayer dollars going to that plan. Trump said Iran will not be provided with cash, but with sanctions that could potentially be lifted. So right here, coupling that with what J.D. Vance said on CBS yesterday, saying that if they're willing to honor their obligations, if they are going to allow real inspections of their nuclear program, then we will welcome you back into the world economy. My concern here is with that statement, because yes, the nuclear program is stopped, but that's not the only thing that Iranians have done to, I don't care. I'm not even talking about the Israel situation. I'm talking about American situation. Yeah. They have sown terror around the world. They have killed American troops. They have killed Americans around the world. And they, if that's not in the writing too, like, hey, also stop funding terror. We're going to watch your transactions. Then I don't know that this is a good deal.
0: If we're not allowing Russia to be part of the global economy right now, or the American economy, and because of their current conflict with Ukraine, which again, I think is valid that they would not be, you know, a part of the American economy. But we're holding different standards to similar, if not even more extreme.
2: Right.
0: I would say more extreme, countries and regimes. And what are we doing here? Again, is this a political move? I want to hear from you, 1-800-684-3110. Some people asked, well, how do we have this information from this deal? Has this deal been released? I believe Pakistan was part of it and released some of it.
2: So what the press has been doing to try to get these details, and once again, everything could be fuzzy.
0: In flux.
2: But they're not taking one side's. They're doing real reporting, folks.
0: Hey.
2: They're not taking one side's, here's what's in it. They are talking to American officials, they're talking to Iranian officials, and they're talking to Pakistani officials. They're kind of triangulating.
0: This hasn't been released.
2: What all three sides are saying is right in it, and then they're saying, okay, this is probably a good idea here, that right, we know that's going to be
0: the second half hour of the show coming up in less than a minute. Don't go in.
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0: Anywhere.
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1: 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This is Seculo. And now your host, Logan Seculo.
0: Welcome back to Seculo. We got very few phone lines open, but we're going to take some of them. 1-800-684-3110. We'll continue to take calls during this half hour. It's just Will and I today in studio. If you're just joining us right now, we are talking about the deal that is ongoing, that has been electronically signed, according to J.D. Vance, with Iran. That really, the big sticking talking points are, the Strait of Hormuz is open, the war is over. And I mean that. It says the permanent end to a military conflict. Now, will it stick to that? What does that mean? What is it going to break? We're going to keep breaking that down. We got a lot of questions or comments coming in about that specifically, and we will take some phone calls on it. Again, the midterm elections are just a few months away. Presidential election just 2 years away. So we know a lot of this is starting to play into what our future looks like. We got a call about that from an ACLJ champion. I want to go to Melissa real quick. Melissa, she's only been a hold a few minutes because she's an ACLJ champion in South Carolina. Go ahead.
15: Yes. Hey, guys. I just think that this is great. God bless President Trump and the team for all their hard work, but it will all go to pot 2 years from now if we get some president like Gavin Newsom or other crazy Democrat who wants to think like Obama and Biden.
0: Yeah, I mean, look, Melissa, our politics would lead us to believe that there is a 50-50 shot that the next president of the United States is not a Republican. Just look at the last 50 or so years. It swings both ways. Occasionally, you'll have a moment where you'll have back-to-back presidents of the same party. And sometimes that lasts one term. We've had that happen a few times, but it's to live in some world where we're not going to have a Democrat president or we're not going to have, that's going to happen. So, of course, there are the long-term implications of it. The difference is if this thing does stick, you're not going to want a president who decides, hey, I'm going to jump right back into a conflict with Iran. But however, we've learned that these are a bit cyclical. And let's say every 15 years or so, Iran seems to have to be dealt with.
2: Well, and that's, I think, my concern from the vice president's comments about welcoming them back into the economic stage. If it's the same mullahs and the same theology in control of Iran, then it won't change ever, no matter who's in office, because eventually they'll feel bold enough to continue to push for their apocalyptic theology to come to pass. They believe that they are tasked with that. So, yes, if the same theology is in place now, if these new IRGC people were theocrats in name only, I don't know that term's ever been said, but if they are only were playing the game while the Ayatollah was still around, then perhaps there is something different. They are still horrible people and have done horrible things to the world and still want to dominate the region, but if they don't believe the theology, then maybe there is some room for them to be a little different. That being said, if they still believe that and hold dear the tenets of the Islamic Revolution, then nothing will change, no matter who is president. And so that's my concern with what the deal presented is. But the other side of that as well, if, let's say, there are real strong ways to monitor their programs and things of that nature that they want at least for a while to get back into the world's good graces and make money to put away for a rainy terroristic day that they might want to do. then I could see someone like a Democrat in office being like, yeah, we're fine with this now. There's all Wendy Sherman, not someone whose foreign policy we're big fans of, was saying that this deal in theory is very good. So take that as you will.
0: Yeah, well done, like Sherman. Phone lines are open, 1-800-684-3110. 1-800-684-3110. We're going to continue taking your phone calls when we get back. And I also want to just continue breaking this down. We got a lot of calls already lined up, but people want to become ACLJ supporters. They should today if they can. I'm going to ask you over the next few minutes while we're on break, spend some time on the ACLJ website, because guess what? You know what you're not going to see? A paywall. That is because people support. We will make sure this content's available.
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0: Seculo. We got a couple more segments left. We got a lot of calls coming in at 1-800-684-3110. We just played a video in the break, if you're watching online, that showed some of the highlights from UFC Freedom 250, which of course happened on the White House lawn. Same time, you have the World Cup. Same time, you had the NBA Finals. There's a lot going on in America that's bringing a lot of, I would say, positive attention to the country. You know, UFC 250, Freedom 250 was controversial, I would say. I got myself into some scuffles online with some people who are just so against the president, they can't see through the spectacle and the amazingness that was that event last night. If you are a fan, by the way, of combat sports and you're a fan of the UFC, I think that is different. That is who it was for. And it was for the troops. Loved the event. I even talked to some of my very, very hardcore liberal friends who are also just big MMA fans. And they were talking about how amazing it was to see this and a really great story, a great story of a company who 30 years ago would have been considered, uncouth, probably illegal in some states. And they got everything together, really got the rules set in place and ended up becoming so big that they're now at the White House lawn. I thought it was amazing.
2: I thought I think I didn't know what to expect with the production. Right. I kind of thought maybe it would come across a little corny.
0: Yeah.
2: Just because you're not used to seeing something like that. Yeah. And to be fair, a lot of White House events, no matter which administration, look a little cheesy.
0: Yeah.
2: They look very over performative. Even the turkeys, the pardoning of the turkeys. Sometimes it's just like, okay, it's a tradition, but it's a little cheesy. Turning that on last night and seeing the flawless production value of it, the way that even the building of the White House was so honored through it, of having the fighters walk through on their way out to the octagon, and seamless camera work following them through specific rooms with the title fight, the main event, both fighters starting in the Oval Office was one, you don't get to see the White House portrayed in that way. No. Even the interconnectivity of it. You normally see photos, static shots of press conferences. Yeah. Being able to get an inside look and see the way even the rooms connect
0: it felt
2: was so fascinating.
0: Yeah, there was sort of that almost Buckingham Palace style production of like, here's really what we're talking about. Now, you got to see some of President Trump's additions, whether you liked them or not.
2: Right.
0: You know, the Wall of Fame or whatever it is, you know, all of that. But look, it was a spectacle. I thought it was great for the troops that were there, the audience that was there. I mean, the amount of people that showed up to just watch on screens also shows the impact of that 80, sport.
2: 80,000 in the Ellipse.
0: And they were saying those numbers, and I was like, okay, this is going to be one of those, like, we can hold that many. You know, and then you're going to see, it was packed. It looked like an amazing time. Bummed I wasn't there. But you know what? I'll hit up the next one. Let's go ahead and take some phone calls, though. A lot of you have been calling in. Let's go ahead and take Bill in Wyoming. Get some of the old classics out of the way. Bill, go ahead.
18: Yeah, thanks for taking my call. Just real quick, I hope you get a chance to talk to the person who answered my call about my comment. But the thing of it is that the first two champion callers maybe take a step back and take a look at it because of the fact that I think what we need to do is take a look at two examples of how this could be handled. Because last night I watched Barack Obama give his opinion about how this deal is working, because I think it's really good, okay? But Barack Obama says, well, I just really have my doubts. I'm just not too sure how this goes. And so, yak, like you guys say. And maybe you guys can make this a little bit more clear and elaborate. I think we've got two examples of how this could be done. I'll let you guys take care of it from there.
2: Well, I think once again, when you look at what this president has done, he does things differently, right? Sometimes for better, sometimes for worse, depending on who you are and if you're a fan of the administration. But I think President Obama is going to be partisan no matter what. I think when you're seeing Wendy Sherman say that she thinks it's a good thing that they've come to this memorandum of understanding, I think that gives me pause because I've seen the havoc on the world that people like Wendy Sherman have unleashed because of really bad foreign policy and really bad deals. So I am a skeptic of it myself. I will see how this plays out. But I think we should hear from the president because this is brand new sound from the G7 meeting with Macron just moments ago. Take a listen to what the president had to say about this deal.
19: And the main thing is that Iran will not have a nuclear weapon. They fully agreed to that with strong policing powers, and they won't have a nuclear weapon, which is what it was all about, because they probably would have used it if they had it. So we had two big moments when they terminated the JCPOA, that was the Obama deal, the Barack Hussein Obama deal. And when I terminated that, it was very important because it was a road to a nuclear weapon. It was a horrible deal for the United States. It was a deal where billions of dollars was given to Iran. It was a deal where $1.7 billion in cash was put on a Boeing 757, I guess, right? But it was put on a big, beautiful Boeing 757. They needed a Boeing 747, to be honest with you, because...
0: All right, the technicality there at the end,
2: know he's a big airplane fan.
0: Yeah, clearly.
2: But to Bill's point as well.
0: The John Travolta of presidents.
2: Yes, could have President Obama done something differently than the JCPOA and prevented all this? Yes, because I think when you see what the president talks about, he's talking about peace through strength, as opposed to what kind of the Obama doctrine was, which was peace through capitulation. And what does that give you? Not peace. And here we are now. They talk about President Trump ripping up the deal. No, they weren't living up to the deal. They violated the JCPOA by continuing this program, getting to the thresholds and not allowing inspectors to actually look at what they're doing. If the president is correct on this, that we are going to get in 60 days a real lock solid agreement where there's policing powers to make sure they don't get a nuclear weapon, then I think this deal is a success, even in the long term, knowing it won't be forever because a regime still maintaining power in Iran like that, that is apocalyptic in nature. But I think if there's real policing power, snap inspections, not, hey, give us 30 to 60 days notice and we'll let you come look at the facilities. Yeah. I think this could be a good deal.
0: I would love to know those details of what the actual inspection power, all of that is, and how the Americans can actually play into that. I always get concerned when those, you know, all right, everyone go hide, is what it kind of feels like in those moments of inspection. Let's go ahead and take Greg, who's calling, who's an ACLJ champion. I think he has got an interesting point. In New York.
20: Hello.
0: Go ahead, Greg.
20: Oh, okay. Yeah, I just thought I wanted to say that I don't think, well, I kind of attribute the people on the left like lunatics. I mean, it's like trusting the Iranians with a deal, which God bless the whole thing that's going on. I hope it is a done deal and forever. These people have been an aggravation forever. But it's kind of like trusting Schumer, Hakim, and the other clowns that are over there with something. They would lie, cheat, and steal. Trump could show, he could have showed up yesterday with Jesus Christ, a cure to cancer, and that, and they would still hate his guts, and the deal signed, and, you know, printed coins saying it's signed. Doesn't matter. They are just absolutely off the rails.
0: Greg, and I agree with you. Look, I have been no, you know, specific apologist for President Trump in this. I've always told you if I agree with him or disagree with him, and I have had plenty of times both. Now, I think I probably agree with him more than not, according compared to whoever else would have been president right now. But I've told you when I've felt differently. And look, Iran is no different. I felt very conflicted on some of these agreement points. However, and I could say this, the UFC to me is that one thing. Because I got in some scuffles, as I said, with some people online.
2: This was your line in the sand.
0: It was my line in the sand, because it just, to me, rang of absurdity. When you start talking about, you know, putting yourself on a higher horse, going, this is only because of the vulgarity of President Trump that he would have such a heinous thing that, you know, I don't know, millions of people watch around the world, that brings the world together, that is sports and combat sports. By the way, combat sports, martial arts, those kind of things have been around for thousands of years.
2: Teddy Roosevelt, a very strong proponent of boxing.
0: Abraham Lincoln was a wrestler.
2: Precursors of these.
0: Abraham Lincoln was a wrestler. You have, again, we're talking the beginning of time here. This has been something that's happened. And you have an American celebration. But this high horse of pretending that this is President Trump putting on some disgusting spectacle, when we saw what's

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5: We're already here, everybody. Last segment of the day. Starting our week strong. Got three lines open. That's kind of last chance to get on the air if you want to. 1-800-684-3110. 1-800-684-3110. Some of you have been on hold for quite a while. Let's try to get through some of those. Let's go to Scott in Nevada. Go ahead, Scott.
6: Hi, thanks for taking my call. As a Trump supporter and a conservative my whole life, I think that any deal that does not include a changing of the regime has been a waste of time and a waste of money. I mean, to me, you know, on kind of a smaller scale, it's a little like winning World War II and leaving Hitler still be in power.
5: Yeah, there's a lot of Hitler talk coming on here. I see one from another call as well.
7: Hitler was killed in this situation.
5: Yeah,
7: is what I'm saying is that the Ayatollah, the leader of that, is no longer in power.
5: I understand Scott's concern because, look, you could probably go back to see many of my things where I said, look, what I want is full regime change. I want a free Iran. I want to visit Iran. I want to be a part of that community. I want to see a thriving Persia. I'm talking about personally, I would love to be there. I would love to see it. I'd love to work with people there. This current plan doesn't necessarily lead me to believe that will be the case anytime soon. So I understand the disappointment from him coming from Scott. Now, Scott, where I think that we disagree a little bit is just saying that is a total waste of time and money. I'm not so sure.
7: Well, and I think what we will give you on this broadcast, no matter what, is nuance.
5: and honesty.
7: A lot of times you're not going to get that with issues like this. I'm not so certain I'm sold on this deal. But I don't think that what has happened is a waste of time and money. I think that one, the fact of how many iterations of leadership are no longer alive is a good thing for the world and our future generations. The fact that the Ayatollah and many, many leadership levels deep of the ones that were perpetrating the terror on the world have been wiped out. They haven't been captured. They haven't been put in exile. They no longer exist. That is a good thing for the world. I also think when

0: You're talking about a conflict that started on February 28th, and they're now saying is over. With the big gains, even you think about the infrastructure to their military infrastructure, how much that has been decimated, their Navy, et cetera. Yes, they still operate. They still have some ability to fire things, but the setbacks there will take a very long time, decades to rebuild. When you
1: wasn't even a leap year.
0: You think about all of this, right? That it started February 28th and to now is over. You think about what happened in, say, Afghanistan. 20 years of war, trillions of dollars spent to be just abandoned in the way it was abandoned. You can point to some wastes of time and money in the Afghanistan war. And unfortunately, how much American blood and treasure was lost on that war and the way it was wrapped up. I don't think you can point to such a short conflict and relatively low cost comparatively. The left and the media wants to say they're wasting so much money. It's like, this has been a couple months. This is how the military should operate.
1: Yeah. Thanks, Scott, for calling. I do want to try to get to a few more today. Let's go to Don in Illinois. Don, go ahead.
2: Hello. I just knocked over glass water.
1: Oh, no. Well, Don, here's what I'll do. I'll put you on hold. I'll come right back to you. Just go chill for a second. You know, clean up your mess. Anna in Georgia. Let's go to her next then. Anna in Georgia, go ahead.
3: I just don't know about this at all. I know and I'm 75 years old. So I was, you know, I was living with a lot of you weren't. And I remember some of the things that happened. I was born in 51, but a lot of the stuff that had gone on back in the 40s, the 30s and 40s, I was still listening to, you know, all the adults. I was watching what was going on half-heartedly, but now, I love this president. I got to tell you, I not personally, I'm talking about professionally, I have a lot of faith in him, but the art of the deal doesn't apply here. Just doesn't. I read the book, and I can tell you, this is a whole different level of evil.
1: Yeah, Anna, I'm only cutting you off for time here because I want to make sure we get to other people. I think a lot of people feel that way. It's okay. You know what? Blind loyalty shouldn't be something that we have here in this country. We should be able to talk about our leaders and say, President Trump, I agree with you on this. I disagree with you on this. Nothing wrong with that. Nothing wrong with asking those questions and having those hard conversations, because we are dealing, like you said, with a level of evil that it's hard for our brains to comprehend in a Western society.
0: Right. And I think we'll say it again that we'll see how this plays out. There's a lot that concerns me about it.
1: Yeah.
0: Even if it's great now, it isn't a forever deal.
1: Yeah,
0: I don't care who is selling it to you. It's not a forever deal.
1: It also depends on our administrations as well. Who's going to be next? And I think that's why some of this deal is happening. You got midterms coming up, 2 years away from a new president. Let's go to Don. Back to Don in Illinois. Don, hopefully you cleaned up. Go ahead.
2: Yeah, I got it. Yeah, I was sitting here and I had so many things. I was thinking about the list of the pros and cons. And it's so, you know, it is a win, win, win. And I wish everybody would get a hold of this because, number one, it teaches the future presidents that what happens is you can hit Iran. You don't have to be afraid.
1: Right.
2: It's a win for the vets who lost their legs and arms. It makes the liberals look stupid. It shows Iran that they can be hit. That makes them think every time they do something stupid. It, you know, it's just a wake up call mentally, politically.
1: Yeah, I don't disagree.
2: Yeah, it's not an end all whatever. But what happens is I'm 73. I was around when Jimmy Carter was in, and what happens is all of this stuff we've been afraid of around all these years, and what happens is finally President Trump, for good or for bad, he stepped up and said, that's it. And he put no troops on the ground.
1: Don, by the way, I'm going to only cut you off for time. I think it's for good. I think it is for good. I think there was good that is had. Was it necessarily all we could have hoped for? Maybe not, but that's okay. These are conflicts. They are bigger than we can imagine. I do have to say, you brought up some of the troops that were injured. And last night, one of the really cool things that happened in the UFC, and this is where I have to say, there's a whole other conversation we can have coming up in the next few days, is how big tech and everything can really start to get in your good with the American people. Sometimes there is good. You saw what happened with Elon Musk being thrown down as being the first trillionaire after SpaceX goes public. And you saw what happened also, though. Thousands of people became millionaires. who invested in that company. And invested, by the way, I mean wouldn't go work for the company. I mean, not invest necessarily in their own stock options or give them. There's amazing things that can happen when you have this kind of thing. One of them was Mark Zuckerberg and Meta decided to give every blinded veteran, blinded in combat veteran, free Meta Ray-Ban glasses or Meta glasses that can do so much good for them. In terms of, they even showed like the simple thing of being able to read a menu at a restaurant gives them freedom to get out of their own houses and have spend more time living a normal life. And he's giving them to them for absolutely no cost. You literally just have to register online and they send them to you. That's the kind of thing that if we have the American business side on our side here going, you know what, look, we're going to do this. I think that's going to make some huge strides for hopefully winning people over, as technology is a boogeyman for so many. And these people are boogeyman so many. So many have come over and are doing some really great things. And I think we need to celebrate that as well. That's going to do it for today's show. Sorry I didn't get to you, Russ. We'll get to you tomorrow if you want to call in. You weren't all that long, so I don't feel as bad. But, you know, that's going to do it for the show. Become an ACLJ champion if you can. Got some big weeks coming up again. June 15th, so we're kicking off, really, this 250. Be a part of it today. Become an ACLJ champion right now at ACLJ.org. Again, ACLJ.org, or scan the QR code you see on the screen right now. We'll talk to you tomorrow.
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6: It is a gorgeous day across the city today. Can't ask for much better than this. A high temperature right around 82 degrees, partly cloudy skies, just a few clouds here and there to make the skies look interesting. Tomorrow morning, a low of 61. We hit a high of 78 again with partly cloudy skies, and we'll wait till Wednesday to start bringing in our next chance for rain. I'm StormGuys.live meteorologist Stephen Parr.
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13: Apart from sexual sin, no divorce. If you've done it already, then you have to stay single the rest of your life because that union, that one union, was never broken. You're stuck single all your life, or you can be reconciled to your husband.
14: Welcome to Grace to You with John MacArthur here on the Mission WMCA. One man described his marriage as a workshop. He works and his wife shops. A woman described her wedding as the moment her husband gave up his bachelor's degree and she got her master's. And then there's the child who described marriage as two adults coming together to yell at the same kids. Obviously, some humorous definitions there, but the truth is, many in today's culture don't know what marriage is supposed to be, and there's nothing funny about that. Thankfully, the Bible shows you exactly how God designed marriage and how you can experience the rich blessings of that institution. We're continuing John MacArthur's study here on Grace to You, titled Restoring Marriage. And here's John with today's lesson.
13: Divine guidelines for marriage. Divine guidelines for marriage. 1 Corinthians 7:8-16. And you know, it's difficult in our world, I think, to maintain a marriage, to maintain any kind of a lasting relationship. 15 million Americans have gone through a divorce. People find it extremely difficult to build lasting relationships with any kind of meaning at all. One divorce for every 2.56 marriages now in America, and it's rising. Interestingly enough, the highest divorce rate in the world is in Russia. Russian cities have a 3 out of 4 divorce rate. Also, I was interested to read somewhere that the number one song in Russia in 1974 was Love Story. We talk a lot about it even here in America, but find it very difficult to maintain any kind of love relationship. And unfortunately, what we experience is not a historical phenomenon that is new. It's something that has always been around. And if you go to 1 Corinthians chapter 7, you'll find that there was a terrible problem existing in Corinth, and it dealt with the whole area of marriage. And that is the problem to which Paul speaks in the 7th chapter. The Corinthians didn't really know what they should do in terms of marriage, or at least they weren't willing to admit what they should do and posed some questions to Paul about it. Now, last time we looked at verses 1 to 7, and we saw in verses 1 to 7 general principle regarding marriage. And what Paul said by way of a brief summary is this: marriage is normal, marriage is for the majority. God has made us to marry. Marriage is good, but marriage is not an absolute commandment for everybody. Because God has, according to verse 7, given some people the charisma or the gift of being single. The ability by the Holy Spirit to totally control sexual desire. And if that's what God's gifted you with, then your singleness is a unique gift of God and ought to be used for His glory. So marriage is the norm. It isn't commanded. It isn't an absolute, but it is the norm to avoid fornication, sexual involvement. You should get married. But for some who have the gift of being single, that's a special blessing of God, and it should be maintained because it puts you in a position to be used by Him in a very unique way. So there is the general principle. Marriage is normal. Singleness is the exception. It's a gift of God. If you have it, then it's something you ought to hold to and cherish as a special gift from God. Now, he takes that principle in verses 8 to 16 and applies it to four groups. Four groups. First group is the single people. Second group is the people who are married, and both are Christians. Third group, those married to an unbeliever who wants to stay. Fourth group, those married to an unbeliever who wants out. Let's look at group one and see how he applies the principle. Those who are unmarried and widows. Verse 8. I say therefore, that is therefore meaning on the basis of the principle laid down, I say therefore to the unmarried, and that is a general term including bachelors, maidens, divorcees, I say to the unmarried and especially to the widows, because of course they had a unique situation, having been married and knowing all of the joys of marriage and having been separated, not because they wished to be, but because of death and the trauma that that brings, I say then to the unmarried and especially to widows, it is good for them if they abide even as I. It's good to be single. If you're a bachelor, that's good. If you're a maiden who's never been married, that's good. If you're a widow or a widower, that's good. There's nothing wrong with that. And good means beneficial, excellent, and just good. It isn't wrong. Don't listen to those Orthodox Jews who are saying if you're not married, you're abnormal. And you know, we tend to fall into that category. We find some poor young person who's about 28 and we want to play Cupid all the time. You've got to get married. You can't just go through that. You've got to start looking. We want to push these people into getting married. Don't do that. God may have given them the gift of celibacy. And if so, then maybe being married is in violation of God's very best for their life. There are some things in this world that single people are needed to do. It's all right if you've got somebody who's saying, I've got to get married, you can help them. But if somebody just, and they need help, see, but if you have somebody who has no interest in that and they feel that God has given them the gift of being able to control sexual desire outside of marriage, then let it be that way and God will fulfill them in a very unique way. He simply says here, it is a good thing for them if they abide even as I. And of course, at this time, Paul was single. He may have been married since marriage appears to be a necessity for a member of the Sanhedrin, which he once was. It is, however, likely that his wife died before he was converted and his time of ministry for Christ was always as a single individual, as best we can tell. And so once he had been widowed, if that is the case indeed, then he maintained that because God gave him that gift, that charisma of celibacy, that ability to be single and not to be preoccupied with sex and marriage. So it's a good thing. Look at verse 25. Now concerning virgins or unmarried people, I have no commandment of the Lord. The Lord never said anything about the unmarried, never told anybody to get married. He just spoke about the marriages that already existed. No commandment. Yet I'm going to give my judgment as one that obtained mercy of the Lord. Now I'm going to add some revelation to this. I suppose, therefore, that this is good for the present distress. I say it is good for a man so to be. Are you bound to a wife? Don't seek to be loosed. Are you loosed from a wife? Don't seek a wife. In other words, I guess he would, from a just a practical standpoint, in the world you live in, the sexually messed up world of Corinth, it might just be to your advantage to stay the way you are. If you're single, then just stay that way. If you're married, stay that way, for sure. But verse 28 says, if you marry, you haven't sinned. If a virgin marries, she hasn't. It's no sin to get married, but it might be to your advantage to stay single. Nevertheless, such shall have trouble in the flesh, but I spare you. I'd like to spare you the trouble that marriage brings, and it does bring trouble. Don't make a big issue out of marriage if it isn't a necessity for you. It's all right. You won't sin. But if God has given you the ability to be single, cherish that ability because of its lack of encumbrance, you have a special way in which you can serve God. That's kind of an exciting thing. This is a very special gift that renders you capable of serving God in a very unique way. Now, I realize that there are pressures in being single, especially of all the current emphasis on marriage and the family, and you kind of feel like a fifth wheel. And I was reading in the Times where they say that at the holiday season, it's worse than ever. Single people, particularly single parents, feel really left out. There's no need to feel that way. If God has given you the gift of celibacy, or if God has allowed you to be single for the time, accept that as his plan. There's nothing wrong with being single. Paul advocates it. Now, being single opens up all kinds of potential for you to serve the Lord. We should never take somebody who is content with being single and force them into a situation where they think they're not fulfilled and they have to get married. It isn't true. If you're unmarried or widowed, it's a good thing and you can stay that way. That's fine. You don't have to get married. But verse 9, if they can't have self-control, let them marry, for it's better to marry than to burn. If you can't handle being single, get married. Now, we're talking about Christians. Some of you may say, well, I don't have that gift, but I can't seem to get married. And the truth of the matter may be that you have sinned in the past. You have violated the principles of God, so you're not in a position now where God is going to bless you with marriage. Or maybe you've disqualified yourself by former marriages and sin and so forth and so on. But just taking it from point blank zero, let's say you're just a new Christian or you're starting out, here is God's standard. It is good if God's given you the gift, but if not, then marry. And I believe that assumes that God will provide a partner. How could God command you to marry and not provide a partner? But listen to me, people, if you're not the right person, you'll never meet the right partner. That's the whole key. If you're not the right person, you'll never meet the right partner. So instead of looking for the right girl, start being the right man. And girls, instead of looking for the right man, start being the right woman. And then the right man will recognize the right woman. And so let them marry. Now that's an aorist imperative command. Get married. It's better to marry than to burn. If you're going around just flaming on the inside with desire, then get married. There's no point in saying, well, I'm remaining single for the cause of Christ. See, that is, you know, that's ridiculous. There's no value in that at all. If you're burning with sexual desire, present tense continues, you continue to burn, then please get married. Marriage, for one thing, will bring about the fulfillment of that physical desire. You know, it ceases to amaze me. Some couple will come to me and they'll say, John, we just got engaged. You know, and they're real excited and kind of funny looking face. You know how you get when you get engaged. Sort of happy but apprehensive. And show you the ring and, well, when are you going to get married? Oh, we're going to get married in 2 years. 2 years? You know, I hear that. Or a year. We have to wait till we get some money. Or just listen. It is better to marry than to burn. And if you're going to go through 2 years like this, there is no point in it. Once you've made that commitment, you put yourself in a position to be tempted and to see your spiritual life just fade away. Once you've made that vow, get married. Marriage is to help you in that area. There is no advantage in long engagements. Listen, parents, when your kids come home and say they're engaged, you tell them, get married. Get married fast. Well, don't we want you to wait and finish your 4 years of college and You know, you do for the time they're engaged, you destroy their spiritual life. Because they can't control the desire, because the commitment is already there, see? Paul is saying it's fine to be single, and if you have the gift of celibacy, don't anybody push you into getting married. But if you decide to get married, let everybody push you into it. Get it going. Get married. Your singleness is excellent. You say, well, you know, I don't have the gift, but I'm just waiting for the right partner. What do I do? How do I control my desire in the meantime? Well, that's a fair question, and we're not really approaching that problem this morning. Well, let me give you just some hints that I thought of. How can I, as a single person who is waiting for the fulfillment of my physical desire, waiting for the right mate, how can I control myself? Well, here are some thoughts that you can expand on. Number one would be channel your energy through physical work and spiritual service. Redirect yourself to good physical work and spiritual service. This gives your energy an outlet. Secondly, don't seek to be married. Seek to love and let marriage come as a response. People who are always wanting to get married will marry the wrong person more often than not. But people who are seeking to find the fulfillment of love will marry the person they fall in love with. Don't seek to get married. You know, that's when you go out and you go home and immediately take out your note. Let's see, he's A on this, B on this one, C on, you check him off. See? Well, he's close enough. I'll take him if he asks. See? But what you're doing, you see, is you're letting marriage be the issue rather than the right person becoming the issue. Seek to be loved and to love, not to be married. Don't worry, marriage will take care of itself. Thirdly, let go of a sex-mad, adulterous world. And what I mean by that is watch what you absorb of the system. Fourthly, program your mind with divine realities. Program your mind. It's amazing, but your behavior is a direct result of the programming of your mind with divine truth. Fifth, recognize that for now, God has chosen for you to live without sex. And recognize this, there is no temptation that has taken you, but such as is common to man. God is faithful, will not allow you to be tempted, what? Above that you're able, but will with the temptation make what? A way of escape that you may be able to bear. Sixth, avoid potentially dangerous situations. That's like Joseph. He just ran. Seventh, thank and praise God for the state you're in and be content. You have to approach it from these standpoints. All right. Paul then says, if you're single, great. If you can't handle it, get married. So there is no command that everybody has to marry or that spirituality is being single. No. All right. Second group. And here comes practical advice to those who are married to a Christian. This includes most of us. We have Christian husbands, Christian wives. Now, what does he say to us? Verse 10 and 11. And unto the married, now you say, how do you know they're Christians? Because he speaks to the ones that are mixed marriages beginning in verse 12. So we know that here he's speaking to Christians. You'll see that in a minute. Unto the married I command, yet it isn't I, but the Lord, let not the wife depart from her husband. Now to the married. We said that in Rome there were at least four different ways to get married, right? In the Roman Empire. Slaves living in tent companionship, common law marriage, what we called usus marriage, where it was sort of a, you buy the wife, you pay a certain amount, and then there was the great big confariatio, noble type marriage. By whatever form, the Bible just says, well, whatever way it was, now the issue isn't how you got into it, but the issue is stay where you are. If you're married, look at it, I command, yet it isn't really me doing this. The Lord has given us the word on this. Let not the wife depart from her husband. And here he's simply saying Jesus already had something to say about it. Matthew 5:32, Matthew 19:9, and Mark 10:11-12. All three of those passages, our Lord Jesus Christ says, stay married. Do not divorce. Notice, it says at the end of verse 10, let not the wife depart. The word depart is a technical term for divorce. Don't divorce your partner. You say, well, why would two Christians want a divorce? Well, in Corinth, you see, they were saying, well, celibacy is the only way to go. Once you become a Christian, you got to drop all the physical part and you've got to devote yourself to Christ. We will now divorce and separate and give ourselves to Christ. He says, forget it. Don't do that. Don't divorce. There is no divorce tolerated among Christians. God hates divorce. Malachi 2, I hate putting away, God says. I hate divorce. He condemned the Israelites. He says, you have done treacherously against the wife of your youth. You're divorcing one another. Now, some of the Corinthians had already done it. Too late. Two Corinthian Christians. They had decided they ought to get a divorce. For spiritual reasons, quote unquote. Can you imagine how that would run? If the Bible says you may get a divorce if you want to devote yourself totally to the Lord. Can you imagine what would happen? Everybody would be using that excuse just to get rid of the partner they didn't want. Well, we're divorcing for spiritual reasons. The truth of the matter is he'd been trying to shed her for years and he just found a verse to prove it, you know. He could. So God doesn't allow that. There must be a continuous union. No, let not the wife depart. But some had already done it. Some had already done it. Verse 11. But if she does depart, and that assumes that somebody in Corinth had already done it. Too late. It's already happened. What are the consequences? Let her remain what? Unmarried, single, the rest of her life, or be reconciled to her husband. Only two choices if Christians divorce. They either stay single all the rest of their life, or they come together again to reconcile. Now let me add a footnote. Very important footnote. Paul here is not dealing with a case of adultery. That is foreign to his discussion. In cases of adultery, listen to me, divorce was allowed among Christians. Where one Christian commits an adulterous act, God allows for a breaking of that marriage bond. Matthew 5:32, I say unto you, whosoever shall put away his wife, except for the cause of fornication, and that can be sexual sin of all kinds, except for the cause of fornication causes her to commit adultery, and whosoever shall marry her that is divorced commits adultery. Except for fornication, no divorce. But in the case of fornication, God says there is divorce. Matthew 19:9, same thing. And I say, whosoever shall put away his wife, except for fornication, and marry another, commits adultery. The only ground that Jesus ever gave for the dissolution of a marriage was sexual immorality. And when that occurs, there is the right to divorce. That is very clear, even in the case of Joseph. You remember that in Matthew 1, Joseph was shocked when he found out that Mary was pregnant. Remember that? Because he knew Mary and he knew that it was totally out of character for her to be pregnant. He knew he hadn't done it. They had had no relationship. Matthew 1:19, Joseph, her husband, being a just man, not willing to make her a public example, was minded to divorce her privately. Listen, Joseph had every right to divorce Mary if she had become pregnant by another person. And the Bible says, Joseph, her husband, being a what kind of man? Just man, a righteous man. Listen, he acted righteously in a desire to divorce a wife who had committed adultery. Now, he found out that she hadn't. The wonderful story was the Holy Spirit had conceived within her the Christ child. But you see, it is a just thing to put away a wife for the cause of adultery, or for a wife to put away or divorce a husband for that cause. Only that cause. But in this text, 1 Corinthians, that is not the issue. For any other reason than that, there is no tolerance of divorce. No, says Paul. Apart from sexual sin, no divorce. If you've done it already, then you have to stay single the rest of your life because that union, that one union was never broken. You're stuck single all your life, or you can be reconciled to your husband. And you can be sure in the case of real obedience that they would do that second thing, if it was still possible. And then he reverses it in verse 11 and says, let not the husband put away his wife, as well as the wife not putting away her husband. All right, what has he said? To be single is good. Stay single if you have the gift. If you're married to a Christian, stay married and fulfill every aspect of marriage. The physical, we talked about it in verses 3 through 5. Don't deprive one another sexually. Fulfill every part of marriage. Fulfill it to its limits.
15: You're listening to Grace to You, the Bible teaching ministry of John MacArthur. John's current study is called Restoring Marriage. Well, friend, this study is highlighting the blessings of marriage, reasons Christians should honor that institution. But perhaps you're a single man or woman listening today and you want those blessings, but you're not sure how to get them. Or maybe you aren't sure you're ready for marriage and you're wondering how someone can know for certain that he or she is prepared for marriage. We asked John those questions in the studio some years ago. Here was his advice.
16: That is a big question. But what I've always taught to young people is this. The most important thing is not finding the right person. You hear people say, I just can't find the right person. I can't find the right person. The most important thing is to be the right person. So that the right person can find you. I think this culture has postponed marriage because of protracted immaturity in adolescence. People not wanting to get serious, take on serious responsibility and face the, you know, the rigors as well as the joys of a marriage union. And so what happens in that kind of setting is people are looking for some perfect person and they're far more conscious of the person they're looking for very often than the person they are. So my instruction to people has always been the same. You just make sure you're the right person. You're walking in the Spirit. You're demonstrating love, joy, peace, gentleness, goodness, faith, meekness, self-control. That there's a mark of the Holy Spirit's work in your life that's visible and manifest, that you're humble, that you're serving, that your inner strength and inner masculinity or inner beauty is manifest. Be the right person. And first of all, you'll be content. And secondly, the right person that God has for you will recognize you. So look at your own life and start there.
15: That's good advice. And friend, for more help in answering the questions relating to singleness and marriage, keep in mind that John's current study comes from 1 Corinthians, an epistle with a lot to say about marriage and many other important topics. So let me suggest you pick up John's commentary on 1 Corinthians. 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The 1 Corinthians commentary costs $19, as do all the other volumes in the MacArthur New Testament commentary series, and shipping is free. 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
18: Hi, Kevin McCullough. Friends, there's not a lot that we can do to sometimes have tangible impact on the crime and the situations that we face in the culture. But Angel Tree Camp is a solution that works in a profound way, because children that get to go to Angel Tree Camp are changed forever. This is kind of how it works. They show up on the first day wondering if they're going to be the only one who has parents in prison. And at the end of day two, they've discovered that everyone at the camp is in the same situation they're in. But they're also enjoying nature and seeing stars and eating great food and having bonfires and learning about Jesus, some of them for the first time. Friends, make this possible for a child this year. 888-206-2794, 888-206-2794, 888-206-2794. 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Go to thatkevinshow.com. 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
24: One day everyone will need to give account for what they did with the knowledge of Jesus Christ and the truth of Jesus Christ. 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
24: Faith comes by hearing, and hearing by the Word of God. In fact, what makes someone not believe, professing themselves to be wise? That's just pride. Just pridefulness.
25: In Acts chapter 4, the early church faced opposition after God heals a lame man. Yet having been brought before the grieving religious leaders, Peter and John stood boldly, refusing to stay silent about Jesus Christ. And despite the Sadducees' unwillingness to believe what they saw and heard was true, Pastor Brett Metter assures God was glorified in today's word.
24: Acts chapter 4, verse 1 is where we'll begin. And as they spake unto the people, the priests and the captain of the temple, the Sadducees, came upon them, being grieved that they taught the people and preached through Jesus the resurrection from the dead. And they laid hands on them and put them in hold unto the next day, for it was now eventide. Howbeit, many of them which heard the word believed, and the number of the men was about 5,000. And it came to pass on the morrow that their rulers and elders and scribes, and Annas the high priest, Caiaphas, and John, and Alexander, and as many as were of the kindred of the high priest, were gathered together at Jerusalem. And when they had set them in the midst, they asked, "By what power or by what name have you done this?" And Peter, filled with the Holy Ghost, said to them, "You rulers of the people and elders of Israel, if we this day be examined of a good deed done to the impotent man, by what means he is made whole, be it known unto you all and to all the people of Israel that by the name of Jesus Christ of Nazareth, whom you crucified, whom God raised from the dead, even by him doth this man stand here before you whole. This is the stone which was set at naught of you builders, which has become the head of the corner. Neither is there salvation in any other, for there is none other name under heaven given among men whereby we must be saved." Now when they saw the boldness of Peter and John and perceived that they were unlearned and ignorant men, they marveled, and they took knowledge of them that they had been with Jesus. And beholding the man, which was healed, standing with them, they could say nothing against it. What a story. And really, this chapter, I think, kind of breaks into maybe four sections. The first section is verses 1 through 14. And it's really, the apostles defending the name of Jesus Christ. And defending the name of Jesus is something, you know, you might say, well, do we really as Christians need to defend? But if it is true, what Peter's saying, and it is, there's no other name under heaven whereby men can be saved, then that's a name that we should be proclaiming. We should be proclaiming the name, and there are those who would disparage the name of Jesus, and I think it's right for them to defend the name of Jesus. They're saying, by what name do you do this? By what authority? And we have quite a clash of emotions here. We've got a clash of the grieved religious leaders. They're grieved right here in verse 2, being grieved that they taught the people and preached through Jesus the resurrection from the dead. You know, when you see people grieving, in this case, they're grieving for something that they're unwilling to believe, unwilling to know when it comes to truth. They're grieved on one side, but the thing that's interesting about these guys, they know the truth, but they're not willing to acknowledge it. What about people and their ideologies and worldviews? Are they grieved, and is it because they're unwilling to just acknowledge the truth? I think we're going to see kind of a similarity in some ways. I think the truth causes us to rejoice. In fact, 1 Corinthians 13 says love rejoices in the truth. But the opposite is true. You know, people that don't love the truth, they're not going to be rejoicing, and they tend to be kind of grouchy people. Mark my words, that's what's going on right here. These people are not willing to grab onto the truth. The key is to find the truth. And what does the Bible say? Jesus said, "I am the way, the truth, and the life. No man comes to the Father but by me." So this is really what we're going to see is these disciples, they're going to be pointing back to Jesus. There's no other name under heaven by which men can be saved, defending the name of Jesus. And then the rest of the chapter, I'll break it down quickly here. The second section is the council, the Sanhedrin, opposing the name of Jesus. That's verses 15 through 22. Then we're going to see the church calling on the name of Jesus, verses 23 through 30. And then the fourth part of the chapter is just a report of what happens after those first three things happened. Then there's kind of a final report in verses 31 through 37. So number one point is just that apostles defending the name of Jesus Christ. And I love how we're already seeing in this the boldness of the apostles. And that's what's required of you and me, to be bold. Remember we saw in Proverbs 28, you know, it says that the wicked flee when no one's pursuing, but the righteous are as bold as a lion. And I challenged us as a church, and me personally, I feel challenged to be more bold in the things of Jesus. That's the key. I think of some people in history. One such guy was Hugh Latimer. He was lived in the 1500s during the Reformation era. Hugh Latimer once preached before King Henry the Eighth. Henry was greatly displeased by the boldness of Latimer's sermon that he gave, and he said he needed to preach the following Sunday and apologize for the offense of being too bold. And the next Sunday, after reading his text from the scripture, he began this sermon like this. He said, and I quote, Hugh Latimer, speaking of himself, "Dost thou know before whom thou today speak? To the high and mighty monarch, the king's most excellent majesty. Who can take away thy life if you offend? Therefore, take heed that thou speakest not a word that may displease. But then consider well, Hugh, Dost thou not know from whence thou comest, whose message thou art sent? Even by the great and mighty God, who is all present and who beholdeth all thy ways and who is able to cast thy soul into hell. Therefore, take care that thou deliverest your message faithfully. And then he preached the same exact sermon he preached the preceding Sunday with considerable more energy. You say, man, I wish I had that kind of boldness. Yeah, from that time, he and Nicholas Ridley from John Fox's Book of Martyrs, this is from 1863, they're both tied to a stake and they burned them both to death. Oh, well, Brett, that's not very encouraging. You're encouraging us to be bold and you're saying he got burned to death. Good news, folks. Nobody's burning us at the stake anymore right now. That's good news. You see, remember the wicked flee when no one's chasing them. I feel like we as Christians, these guys were bold back in the 1500s, and they knew their lives were literally on the line. We're worried that somebody might think we're a little too fanatical, or a little too religious, or we're not politically correct, or whatever we're worried about. And really, the Bible says, nope, we're supposed to be bold in our faith. And we see Peter, who's very much facing the same kind of martyrdom with the same Sanhedrin that would crucify Jesus. So, you know, even though you and I, we may feel ill-equipped to share Jesus and proclaim the name of Jesus, really all you need is what Peter had. What did Peter have? Well, he was filled with the Spirit, verse 8. Then Peter filled with the Holy Ghost. That's the main thing here, I think. Remember, before the Holy Ghost, Peter was shaking in his sandals up in the upper room, afraid. Now we see a very bold Peter. So you got to be filled with the Spirit. And then also we notice that he spent time with Jesus, even as his enemies noted there, they were unlearned and ignorant men, verse 13, but marveled and took knowledge of them that they had been with Jesus. If you're spending time with Jesus and you're filled with the Spirit, then you can be bold and the Lord will go before you, even as he does right here. And so we see where, you know, there's two reasons they have nothing to say, the Sanhedrin, the religious leaders. Two reasons. One, because they saw that they were unlearned and ignorant men, and yet they'd somehow been with Jesus. That was something notable to them. But then the second component was the guy that was healed, standing there as a testimony, and they could say, it says, nothing against it. They could say nothing against it. So what did they try to say against it? Well, that's where we pick it up to the second section of this chapter, there in verses 15 through 22, and that's the council opposing the name of Jesus. Let's pick it up in verse 15. And there it says, but when they had commanded them to go aside out of the council, they conferred among themselves, saying, what shall we do with these men or to these men? For that indeed a notable miracle hath been done by them is manifest to all of them that dwell in Jerusalem. And we cannot deny it. Man, we can't deny this miracle that everybody knows, the crippled guy from the Gate Beautiful. You know, their hearts were so hard against Jesus that they wouldn't take or receive the obvious truth and believe. You know, there's a logic here that if you're careful, you'd say, well, man, there's a guy who's crippled from the mother's womb and now he's walking and leaping and praising God. Maybe we should believe in this. But that's not even part of their thinking at all. It's all just, they're so set in their ways. You know, who is this? Sadly, this is oftentimes the person that's hardened against Jesus. You know, the hard-hearted person. And even though the truth is staring them in the face, they will not give in. They will not give up their hard-heartedness. So, you know, this will be true for everyone at some point. One day, everyone will need to give account for what they did with the knowledge of Jesus Christ and the truth of Jesus Christ. You might say, yeah, Brett, but they had miracles back then to prove. But we've learned that miracles never really produce real faith. It's the word that produces faith. Faith comes by hearing, and hearing by the word of God. In fact, we see great things today, too, by the way. Let me show you in Romans chapter 1, verse 17. It says, for therein is the righteousness of God revealed from faith to faith. As it is written, the just shall live by faith. For the wrath of God is revealed from heaven against all ungodliness and unrighteousness of men who hold the truth in unrighteousness, because that which may be known of God is manifest in them, for God has showed it unto them. Now, did you notice what Paul's saying there to the Romans? He's saying there's people that hold the truth, but in unrighteousness. That's exactly what we're seeing here. They know the truth. They know that Jesus is the one who is the name that Peter heals this guy. The guy's standing there. They can't deny it. They can't say anything against it. But so unwilling in unrighteousness are they unwilling to believe what is true. and that is that hard-heartedness. Keep that phrase, who hold the truth and unrighteousness, kind of in the back of your mind. But if we keep reading here, because that's just verse 19, it goes on in verse 20, it says, for the invisible things of him from creation, from the creation of the world, are clearly seen, being understood by the things that are made, even his eternal power and Godhead, so that they are without excuse. Because that when they knew God, they glorified him not as God, neither were thankful, but became vain in their foolish imaginations, and their foolish heart was darkened. Professing themselves to be wise, they became as fools. Boy, you know, sadly, this is a heartbreaker, but this section of scripture so much personifies today. People of the world today that are hardened against God and they're unwilling to put their foolish imaginations and their own professing to be wise, they've really become fools in setting that aside. Here's the saddest part. It says, for, you know, there's no excuse for them. You won't have an excuse. Well, what if they didn't hear the gospel? What if a person never heard, you know, a sermon? Do you know they're even there without excuse? Because of what it says here, for the invisible things of him from the creation of the world are clearly seen, being understood by the things that are made, that's us, even his eternal power and Godhead, so that they are without excuse. What makes someone not believe? Professing themselves to be wise. That's just pride. This is pridefulness. Their want to sin. They were vain in their imaginations. That's just a desire to sin. And their stubbornness there. Pride, their desire for sin, stubbornness, when their foolish heart was darkened. When they knew God, they glorified him not as God. You know, even creation speaks of his glory. That's why, by the way, the creation issue versus evolution, say, or any other theory about origins, is such a big deal. Why do you Christians have to die on that battlefield of creationism? People ask me that. There's a lot of Christians who will come up and say, well, Brad, I'm a theistic evolutionist. That's someone who believes that God created the universe and the laws of nature and the living things, but he did it with billions and billions of years of evolution. And that's what it is. You're a Christian. He says God created heaven, but you just don't take the Bible literally when it says he created it in 6 days and on the seventh day he rested. You don't like that part, so you rip it out of the Bible. Even though the Bible says that, oh, Brett, I can't take those literal creation days. I believe science. Can I just say, be careful, if you use the scientific method and you're careful with that, you'll be shocked at how evolution is full of holes, if you use the scientific method. Sadly, that's gone out the window for so many things, especially so-called science. The Bible even says, you know, that science will be falsely so-called in the last days. That's interesting. It's almost like the Bible condones science. Some of the greatest scientists, and even the scientific method, was invented by Christians who were scientists. But when it comes to Christians who were scientists, like Isaac Newton and others who believe the Bible and use the Bible to come to their conclusions, you know, the world will never give the believers in God the credit that's due there. But what's interesting is the ones that came up with the scientific method, the very same scientists that have used that for hundreds of years now are bailing off. And they're saying things as if they're a matter of fact, like global warming and stuff like that, climate change, so-called science. It's something we're seeing today. People are making stuff up. One of the things that they painfully tried to make up is this idea of evolution, billions of years, and an accidental set of circumstances. It went from just nothing to all this complexity that we see. Now, even that is sort of hard for some people even now to believe. If you're a logical person, a great explosion turning into this great complexity that we're seeing with our own eyes right now, I would say not in a billion years. That's too lucky. That's a fortuitous set of circumstances. That's what they call it. So it's more than that. So some people are moving more toward the idea of intelligent design. Now, be careful, Christians, because there's Christians arguing for intelligent design, and that's, I get it, I understand. But sometimes if you leave out the designer part, then the world's minds still are running wild. There are those who are saying, yeah, we got to get off the evolution bandwagon, and so they say aliens. Aliens planted the seed of life. Because there's obviously evolutionary logic is out the window, so somebody had to design us. It must have been aliens. There's another one that's gaining steam right now. Have you heard about the self-creating universe hypothesis? Or cosmic self-simulation hypothesis? It's basically that humans created humans. So what it is, simple explanation, is we humans grow so advanced that we can create life. And through a time warp, loop quantum cosmology, or casual loop theory, we're the ones who invented ourselves, creating life, once we got smart enough, we went through the cosmic quantum loop. Is that starting to make sense to you at all? No. First bag of Balonians right there. In other words, you know, the belief that we are gods that created ourselves, I'm not sure you can get more vain in your imagination than that. Vain in their imagination.

0: They just say, don't say Jesus rose from the grave. We see that when it says in verse 16, saying, what shall we do with these men? For a notable miracle is done in them. This is what they couldn't deny. That's the bottom line. But verse 17, it says, now this is, you know, things getting heated up here, verse 17. But that it spread no further among the people, let us straitly threaten them, that they speak henceforth to no man in this name. And they called them and commanded them not to speak at all, nor teach in the name of Jesus. Now, question, is there ever a time to break the law? This is an interesting question, isn't it? You know, these guys are the rulers of the land. Now, you know, when you read Peter's epistles, Peter's going to talk about how we're to obey the laws of the land. It's funny how this idea of not doing, you know, Peter's not going to abide by these mandates. I use those terms sort of laughingly. There's a point where you will break the law. This is one of those, you know, times where Peter's going to say, I'm not doing what you're going to say. Wait till chapter 5. He's going to let them have it even harder than what we see here. But so the debate kind of turns hostile. They start threatening, and they threaten them that they speak not in this name, the name of Jesus. And they called them and commanded them not to speak or teach at all in the name of Jesus. But verse 19, this is where it gets interesting. Verse 19, it says, but Peter and John answered and said unto them, whether it be right in the sight of God to hearken unto you more than unto God, judge ye. Like, you can judge whether it's right for us to listen to God or listen to you. For we cannot but speak the things which we have seen and heard. Don't you love this? If you're afraid to speak the name of Jesus where you are, at your office or school, if you're one of those afraid, would you mark this verse in your Bible? Verse 20, mark it well, for we cannot but speak the things which we have seen and heard. What did they see and hear? They saw Jesus, who was resurrected from the grave, and they knew that he was the Messiah. And if you know that Jesus is the Messiah, we cannot but tell people what we've seen and heard. I love what Peter says here. It's very logical. But verse 21, so when they had further threatened them, so they continued to threaten them more, they let them go, finding nothing how they might punish them because of the people, for all men glorified God for that which was done. For the man was above 40 years old on whom this miracle of healing was showed. So this is interesting. You know, they could have done anything that they wanted to, but they said the evidence is too great. We're not going to not talk about Jesus. And don't you love it? It's kind of like they had nothing they could do. What are they going to say? The multitudes believe that the guy was crippled for 40 years. So this is where we learn that this guy had been crippled from the womb for 40 years. You say, Brett, that's a long time. That's a long time. But there was this timing and a plan that God had for this man, and 40 years was the mark. Have you ever wondered, you know, so often, you know, we wonder, Lord, why aren't you working in my life? I've been praying. I've been believing. Where are you, Lord? Have you ever felt that way where you're wishing the Lord would intervene or step in or help your problem? And maybe you've been waiting for 40 minutes. Oh man, 40 minutes, maybe 40 days. But what I would say is the Lord has a timing, and he makes all things beautiful in his time. This guy probably thought it's strange. Why am I crippled for 40 years? And then all of a sudden, the Lord heals me. It was for a time just like this. This guy was going to be healed and used.
1: 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And there's much more to come in this verse-by-verse study that continues next time. And stay right there as Pastor Brett will join me to help with a question that many Christians struggle with. But first, our teacher, Brett Metter, is the senior pastor of Athey Creek Church in the Portland suburb of West Lynn, Oregon. 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All right, I have Pastor Brett with me. Reading God's Word, the Bible, is obviously very important for Christians to grow in their faith.
0: Yes.
1: But what about a person who struggles finding the time? Brett, what advice can you share with that person, where to start and how to remain consistent in reading God's Word?
0: I think I'd like to encourage people to start with low pressure. How do you eat an elephant, one bite at a time? I think the Bible is so huge, and people feel like, well, I've got to read a lot. And I've noticed there's a lot of people, even with
2: dyslexia or comprehension issues, and they just throw it out and say, I can't read the whole Bible. But I would encourage

0: Encourage you, start small. Start with just say, I'm going to read 3 verses every day. Or, you know, if you're a good reader, 1 chapter a day. And I wouldn't start in Leviticus. I would maybe start in the Gospel of John. What a beautiful expression of Christ and the Gospel of Jesus Christ. So start in John. Some people start in Genesis, but that's a heavy lift. But it is interesting, but take your time. And I think day by day, daily in the Word. Remember, the people of Israel would get up in the morning. They're in the wilderness wanderings, and they'd see manna in the morning. And they got manna daily. And what happened if they tried to store up the manna? It would grow worms and get stale and ugly and moldy. And what they needed to do is daily get fresh food. I think that that's what we need from the Word of God. Just daily take small bites and see how the Lord might just use that. But the Word will always reward you.
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14: Breaking news at Town Hall. I'm Bob Agnew in Washington. A big announcement from President Trump today as he arrived in France for the annual Group of Seven summit. In addition to talking about his positions on trade, the war in Ukraine, and the NATO ties with European allies, he also brought news about the new deal with Iran.
15: We got along very well with Iran. It's a different set of leaders. As you know, the first set is gone. The second set is gone. And we found the third set to be very smart, strong, very smart, but we ended up making a deal. I felt badly that we had to go back on the attack for two nights, and I thought a third, but we made it before that happened.
14: And the President held a news conference with President Emmanuel Macron. The two complimented each other on the deal with Iran and also their past diplomatic deals before, and they also look forward to talking to President Vladimir Zelensky later this week about the ongoing war with Russia and Ukraine. The G7 summit this week focusing on need for reopening the Strait of Hormuz in particular. Here's reporter John Leister.
16: Top of the list of priorities for G7 nations is reopening the Strait of Hormuz so that oil and gas from the Persian Gulf can flow out again to world markets. France and Britain have a proposal to help with that. They are offering warships that could help escort tankers through the strait and also get rid of any mines.
14: That is reporter John Leister. Britain's Prime Minister Keir Starmer announcing a major change involving the way young people access the internet.
17: Today is a big moment for our country. This is a big step, real change for our children and our future. Because today I can announce that the government will ban access to social media for all children under the age of 16.
14: On Wall Street, a booming session so far. Investors happy about the deal with Iran. The Dow right now up by 640 points. More from townhall.com.
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20: Since 1908 in our nation, we have honored dads with some form of a Father's Day. 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Though dads are told to teach their children through their words, much of what is taught is actually caught. As dads, we model to our sons and daughters how a man is to treat his wife and his children. We model biblical healthy masculinity. We demonstrate what it means to provide, protect, and defend. God has given us the huge responsibility to sacrificially give to our homes, leading, loving, and learning. Thankfully, the Lord has not left us alone to carry out this privilege of fatherhood. He has given us the best example of a father in himself. He has also given us his word to equip us and his Holy Spirit to empower us. Men, celebrate this Father's Day with a renewed commitment to be a godly father.
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0: What is dedication?
1: My daughter started making necklaces. She makes what we call affirmation fashion. I tell her every day that your black is beautiful. Your black is beautiful. And if there's anything better than being beautiful, it's being smart. If there's anything better than being smart, it's being kind. And reaffirming that every day is our method of making sure her chin never drops. My dad wasn't around, and I remember riding a bike and falling off and cutting myself, and me never would just want to get back on it. People ask, how your children learn how to ride a bike, and you didn't. I didn't.
0: What is dedication?
2: The thing that drives me every day as a dad is Dariana. We call him Day-Day for short. Every day he's hungry for something, whether it's attention, affection, knowledge. And there's this huge responsibility in making sure that when he's no longer under my wing, that he's a good person. I think the advice I would give is you don't need to know all the answers.
3: Have a quick pass through instead of having to go all the way down around the Horn of Africa and then back up. Nobody wants to do that. So, That is the big news on the international front today. The U.S. is going to lift some sanctions if Iran gives up nuclear ambitions, but it's going to come with proper verification. This is the vice president saying this today. He confirmed that the U.S. is willing to lift some sanctions against Iran, but only if Tehran makes the long-term commitment to abandon, not to have it be monitored, not to have a nuclear program that's monitored. We cannot trust the Iranians to have anything that's monitored, because if who's going to monitor the monitors? But the vice president saying during an appearance on ABC News that the Iranian commitment would need to include proper verification. On the other hand, if they continue to rebuild their nuclear program, this deal ensures that they will never have the resources in order to do that. On the other hand, if the Iranians are willing to give up long-term commitment along with a proper verification to give up that nuclear weapon, we're willing to welcome them into the world economy, to lift some sanctions and to turn over a new leaf in that relationship. And the Biden team didn't seem to be bothered by it, and they went right back to it when they had the 4 years in between Trump's two terms. Now, if it was George W. Bush or some traditional Republicans, there would be a different approach to this, which would basically be my way or the highway, and there's no middle room, and there's not even consideration for any middle room. There would be the implication that we need to have more war. There would be the implication that that this amount of intervention that we've done will never be enough. And so the option is basically with the Obama and the far left, just let them do whatever they want to do and pretend that they're being held accountable. And the far right, or the traditional Republican viewpoint, which is they're bad, they're evil, we must wipe them off the face of the planet, we must install their next leader, we must figure out all these things for them, when we didn't learn our lesson on that in Iraq or Afghanistan. Trump approaches it completely differently. We have, by the way, lost fewer people in this conflict than any modern military campaign in the history of the country. Don't you believe that that is worth noting? We've lost less people in this entire conflict than Joe Biden lost in just bringing people home. You remember he lost 13 of our finest because of the chaos that his plan had of overrunning the Kabul airport and all the problems that brought with it. And we lost 13 men and women, our very, very best in uniform. Thus far, since the Iran conflict has broken out, 8 U.S. service members have lost their lives, 4 of which were not even involved in the Iranian conflict. They weren't even in the region. They were involved in a training accident on a refueling project, and it was tragic, but that had nothing to do with the conflict. So if you really look at the losses due to the conflict, we've lost 4. We could have lost another 2 last week, but those new drone boats that we have that found the guys, it's so cool to see what we can do now. I mean, it's really amazing. Literally, the boat had no people on it, and it went out searching, and it found the 2 Apache helicopter crew. crew that were in the waters in the Strait of Hormuz, and it got them back to their boat without any further injury or damage, and they survived. So, considering what we will have accomplished in keeping Iran nuclear free, getting the Strait of Hormuz open, reducing the price of oil globally, today it's down significantly, it seems to me that the president is on the right track. Do you agree or disagree? Let me know. ThatKevinShow@gmail.com, ThatKevinShow@gmail.com, ThatKevinShow@gmail.com, or on any of my social media. Kevin

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5: 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So.

0: is from New York, that Kevin McCullough.
1: All right, Kevin McCullough, glad to have you back with us. It's a big, busy week. Still not officially summer for most of the tri-state area. You've still got kids in school here, but I know much of the rest of the country, you are already on the summer schedule. So whether you are or are not, welcome back. We're glad to have you. You know that in this part of the show every day, we ask the big question. You know that I say often that we don't ask the big questions nearly enough. Well, we ask this question every single day. How do we live? How do we live in the context of a world, a culture, a society that despises God, looks on those who read his word as having something wrong with him, and really doesn't want to see the will of God done in the culture around us? Does that make us isolate or bubble out or get resentful and responsive in that way? No. Our mission stays the same, to winsomely tell the lost and broken world about the gospel, about the goodness, about the joy, about the faithfulness of God, and how he overcomes our sin and he can overcome their sin. I'm very, very pleased to have back with us Joey Newton, who is part of Newtown Bible Church in Connecticut. He was with us last year when we were just doing this locally in the New York area. But Joey, we are now in 400 stations across the country and in all top 50 markets. Thank you for coming back. Thank you for spending this week with us. I think it's going to be a really good week.
2: Thank you, Kevin, for having me, and congratulations.
1: Thank you. When we're talking about conversations that Jesus has in Scripture, there's not a whole bunch of them that we get to peek in on. There's a few over the course of his life, but the one we're going to look at this week comes from Luke 18. What are we looking at?
2: We're looking at Jesus' encounter with what is typically called as the rich young ruler, because he was wealthy and he was young and he had a position of prominence. And in doing so, Jesus really addresses the very heart of what repentance is, and particularly having to explain that to someone who was steeped in religion and by all accounts, by those who observed him, would have been thought to be someone who knew God and was a part of his kingdom. And so this conversation takes on a particular importance because of those things.
1: Yeah, I think that that's one of the things that Jesus continually surprised people with over the course of his time on earth, was that the people that were thought to be wise and religious and, kind of the foremost examples, just about always got it wrong when they thought about their relationship to God. But there's an earnestness, at least in the asking of the question initially, that this person has.
2: There is, and that's really one of the striking features about it. And, there is certainly much that people get wrong, but one of the striking features of particularly this conversation is that there was a lot that this man also had right. And I think it was in Mark where the account is also recorded, and it says that Jesus loved him. There was a sincerity about this man, and yet with all of his sincerity and all that he did, he missed the main thing, and he walked away from that conversation without salvation, as far as we know from the biblical record.
1: Yeah, and boy, I cannot help but understand the ease of context in today's culture that we could apply there. But just for the sake of those who are listening for the first time and may not have a lot of spiritual history or Bible experience, talk to us about the parallel between the rich young ruler and 21st century America.
2: Well, the parallel is that one of the great themes that runs through Scripture, and particularly in the ministry of Jesus, is this reality that there is the possibility of being very connected to the Christian faith, to religion, while at the same time missing the very heart of it. That is, not having eternal life. And so the great warning of Scripture, and it is a warning by the mercy of God, is that we need to be careful that we're not substituting the reality of repentance and faith and what eternal life actually is with some false representation of it or some wrong idea. You know, one of the most severe warnings that Jesus gave is that there is a broad way that leads to destruction and a narrow path that leads to life. And the interesting thing about that is both of those paths are labeled salvation, are labeled, the end is going to be heaven, but only one leads there. And so getting that right is the most important question that anyone faces. I remember one of the striking, just outside of scripture, but representations of that actually came from John Bunyan in his famous book, The Pilgrim's Progress. Hmm. And after he gives that whole story, you might remember, and at the very end, he talks about ignorance, who made it across this river, this body of water representing death. And he did it rather easily, whereas Christian struggled a bit and needed the help of his friend Hopeful. But once he got across, rather than being ushered into the gates, he was actually taken away to judgment. And he makes this, Bunyan does this striking statement. He says, "Then I saw that there was a way to hell, even from the gate of heaven, as well as from the city of destruction." Hmm. So this is something we need to get right.
1: And mm-hmm. you said that he did some right things. What were the right things that he did?
2: Well, to begin with, at the very beginning of the context, is he came to Jesus. It says the ruler came up to Jesus, and he came up to him with a sincere attitude and with a measure of humility. It says he fell down before him. So he came to the right place. He wasn't going somewhere else. He went to Jesus. Jesus was a compelling person. He is, throughout the whole of history, ever since his appearing. But you can imagine even being in his presence. I mean, wherever he went, he drew a crowd. He was compelling in his teaching. He was compelling in the works of power that were authenticating who he was. He was compelling in his very presence. So the first thing is he came to Jesus, and he asked him a question, and he came with a posture of heart that by all external measures seemed to be exactly right and what he should have. And he came with the right question as well. He asked him, "What must I do to inherit eternal life?" And again, that really is the most important question.
1: Well, it seems like he was on his way to where Jesus would want any of us to go, to Jesus himself, asking the most important question we can ask in our lifetime.
2: Well, that's true. But the striking thing about Jesus, as in contradiction to much of the evangelism we see today, is he just didn't take things at face value. He pushed in a little bit further and really to get behind or get into the intent of this ruler and essentially forcing him to look at, well, do you know what that means? Do you know what you're really asking? And as the conversation goes on, what will be exposed is he didn't really have a right understanding of what eternal life meant. He didn't really understand what it was that was required to follow Christ and to enter into the salvation that he came to bring. And so, the example we have is that we need, first of all, to be clear on what it is to have eternal life. And we need to be sure not to be too easily moved by what at first has the appearance of a right attitude or the right question, and to probe a little deeper when we have the opportunity to do so.
1: Well, let's talk about that, because you point out in your commentary on this that he knew he did not have eternal life, but how did he know that he didn't? If he didn't know what eternal life was, how did he know that he didn't have it?
2: Well, that's the interesting thing is,
1: our conscience does a pretty good job 24 hours a day of reminding us how corrupt we are. But what are you actually getting at here in terms of him pressing in on the eternal life issue? What was the concept to him if it wasn't what we think of it is as in our kind of modern context?
2: Well, again, that's an interesting feature because by all accounts, he was a good, faithful Jew. He certainly believed in the covenant and would have participated in all of the sacrifices and all of the, the religious structures and systems and liturgies and so forth that were a part of the religion. But he knew he was missing something internally.
1: Yeah.
2: And most likely, I think the guest inference, and this is just an inference, the text doesn't tell us, but that – while he may have been fine up until the point of really encountering Christ, and when he saw him and saw his disciples, it seems to have provoked in him some realization that, well, I don't have what they have. There's something different about him. Here he is making these claims, And he's observing his life and those who are following him. And the clear implication is that he's realizing, whatever I have, I don't have that. Huh. And that's what I need.
1: Which is exactly how the followers of Jesus should be leaving impressions today as we go about our
2: life.
1: So we've just barely scratched the surface here, friend, and we're going to spend all week on Luke 18 and the rich young ruler and kind of what it means to us in answering the question, how do we live? Joy Newton is with us, Dr. Joy Newton from Newtown Bible Church in Newtown, Connecticut. And Joy, thank you for coming back this year, and we look forward to a great week together.
2: Again, thanks for having me, and I really look forward to pressing in a bit more on this as well.
1: You got it. Calvin McCullough coming right back, friends. Don't go anywhere.

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1: This great moment in American history is brought to you by Connors and Sullivan, serving New York families for over 45 years. In 1987, standing at the Berlin Wall, President Ronald Reagan issued a challenge heard around the world.
2: Mr. Gorbachev, tear down this wall.
1: The wall stood as a symbol of oppression, dividing families and freedom itself. Many believed it would stand forever. His critics dismissed Reagan's words as unrealistic and even provocative. But 2 years later, that wall fell and the Cold War ended shortly after. Reagan believed that strength, clarity, and moral confidence could change history. And on that day, he was unafraid to stand for those beliefs. A reminder of the power of a person's convictions. Connors and Sullivan, serving New York families for over 45 years.
3: A quote from esteemed Justice Learned Hand. Anyone may arrange his affairs that his taxes may be as low as possible. He is not bound to choose the pattern which best pays the treasury. There is not even a patriotic duty to increase one's taxes. Over and over again, the courts have said there is nothing sinister in so arranging affairs as to keep taxes as low as possible. Everybody does it, rich and poor alike, and all do right, for nobody owes any public duty to pay more than the law demands. Mike Connors, Connors and Sullivan.
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6: Welcome back. It's That Kevin Show, thatkevinshow.com. We have been on a mission for the last couple of weeks to help as many children as possible who are the children of incarcerated parents find Jesus at summer camp. That's what we're trying to do. We're trying to put those kids in a position where they can find Jesus this summer at Angel Tree Camp. Tom Tradup is back to speak with me here. And Tom, I haven't had the pleasure of actually being at an Angel Tree Camp, but you have, I think, on more than one occasion, and you've experienced,
7: yes.
6: You've talked with some of the children, you've had lunch with some of the kids, you've sat and kind of gotten to know what their experience is like. Take us inside what it's like to be at Angel Tree Camp.
7: Well, let me just say thank you for having me, first off. And secondly, there is not, to my knowledge, an Angel Tree Camp. What they do is they make arrangements with a network of summer camps all over the country. All 50 states have them. And so it's Camp Pottawatomie or something in Oklahoma until the second week of July. And then it becomes Angel Tree Camp.
6: Right.
7: And for that week, everybody is on the Angel Tree staff. They take over. You've got Christian songs they're singing. You've got activities that are all fresh air, fun things for these kids who are children of prisoners, maybe have never been out of a hot city before. Some of them are freaked out just by the idea that they're going out into nature. They go, ooh, where are we? And they start off the first day, these kids that I met at Angel Tree Camp. I went to one in California with Larry Elder, our friend, and the kids are kind of reclusive and keep to themselves the first day, not only because they're new at camp and they don't know anyone, that happens at any summer camp, but also they don't understand, because I guess that nobody tells them, all the kids at the camp this week will be in the same situation you are. They have a mom or a dad or maybe both, or in prison. And so by supper time, they have made friends and talked to somebody else and they go, what's your dad in for? And they go, what do you mean? And they suddenly, it clicks that all of us here at Angel Tree Camp this week have a parent who's incarcerated. And so the barriers go down. They just start having fun like every kid wants to have. And it's such a blessing for them. And you said, you're on a mission. In fact, you have that sort of Howie Mandel look, you know, he's on the $1 million mission on Deal or No Deal.
8: Yeah.
7: You've done so many good things to get people to donate already for Angel Tree Camp. It only costs $200 to send a kid to camp. And it costs a lot more than that, believe me, for the actual camp experience. But there's subsidies and gifts and people who do in-kind things. And so whatever you can donate, you watching and listening, if it's $50, if it's $100, if you can send a kid to camp for $200, that's great. But if you can only afford a little bit less, or that's what you feel led to give, please do, because we'll combo that up with the other gifts that are coming in. And every time we hit another $200, that means another deserving boy or girl who, through no fault of their own, has been placed in this situation with a mom or dad in prison. They didn't do anything wrong. And so it's an opportunity to really bless a child. And, you know, we're headed a couple of weeks from now into the 250th birthday of America. And what better gift could you give to this United States of America on our 250th birthday than to have more young, positive Christian kids heading into the future instead of kids who may be going in a different direction, following in their parents' footsteps and being part of the legal system and maybe going to prison themselves?
8: I think that's one of the most exciting things because, and look, those of you that listen to me and watch, you know that I'm an unapologetic evangelical Christian, excited about what Jesus did in my own life. I want to tell other people about it all the time. And even my former colleague, Charlie Kirk, who, you know, he really was such an incredible person, changing the world in so many ways. He said at the end of his life, what he wanted to be known for was courage about his faith. Friends, faith is connected to this in such a deep level. First of all, Prison Fellowship is the one that's organizing the entire thing. And that is the ministry that Chuck Colson started when he went to prison, saw the need for the gospel inside of prison, came out, dedicated his life to helping prisoners find Jesus. They have a Bible study program that they have been using for years that is so effective. A lot of inmates find Jesus through it. And when they graduate from that program, there's some benefits. There's some actual benefits that they're given. One is that their kid can be nominated to receive a present at Christmas time from their parents' name. Somebody donates a toy. They give it to little Susie because dad is in the slammer, but they get a little note from dad. And there's some things that just to say that you're not forgotten, that you're just, you know, you went to prison, saw the need for the gospel inside of prison, came out, dedicated his life to helping prisoners find Jesus. They have a Bible study program that they have been using for years that is so effective. A lot of inmates find Jesus through it. And when they graduate from that program, there's some benefits. There's some actual benefits that they're given. One is that their kid can be nominated to receive a present at Christmas time from their parents' name. Somebody donates a toy. They give it to little Susie because dad is in the slammer, but they get a little note from dad. And there's some things that just to say that you're not forgotten, that you're just, you know, you are important. They hear the gospel. They learn life skills. They have in-depth conversations with counselors who are with them and kind of mentoring them throughout the week. And as Tom, you were inferring, when the week is over, they may have been a little gun-shy getting in there, but when the week is over, they're clinging to these counselors. They're like, we don't want to go home. Like, it's been the most magical thing they've ever experienced.
7: There are tears when they have to get back on the bus, and a lot of them come back the following year, and many of the kids stay in touch over the course of the next year, supporting each other, building each other up, and saying, let's get together at the cabin next year. So yeah. 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

0: Monday underway, and Kevin McCullough, glad to have you with us. And even with all the good news of the deal in Iran, well, we've got to wait and see if they actually sign it. We'll see. I mean, they say that they're going to do things, and then they don't do things. But oil is coming down. The markets are kind of, you know, responding to that in a certain way. President Trump's out at the G7. What all will come of that? Well, we'll watch and we'll tell you. But we are continuing our series right now with David Fisher of Landmark Capital, which is my favorite gold and silver dealer in the globe. I bought more with him than anybody else, and I've always loved how he takes personal care of every customer that comes his way. And David, we've been talking for the last couple of weeks about a very important concept, which is the idea of how you can roll over portions of your 401k or your IRA, or maybe the entire thing. Some people have done that, into physical gold and silver as an IRA itself. And today we're talking about another step in this direction. What's the theme of today's discussion?
1: So today is how physical gold and silver in your IRA protects you from a bail-in. Let me explain what that is. You know, we bailed out, General Motors and other entities.
0: Lehman Brothers, too big to fail.
1: Yeah. And but we didn't have enough money to bail out everybody. Around 204 U.S. banks went under. And previous to that, a year before that, seven countries went into their citizens' bank accounts and also their pensions and took money legally. And so in the look back of 2008, under the Obama administration, they passed a law called the Dodd-Frank that says when the next financial calamity comes, the government has legal authority to go into your 401k or IRA and other paper assets, your checkings, your savings. Fox News says any paper asset is in the bullseye of the government, and they can take 56 to 71%. So if you have physical gold and silver, bail-ins are done on paper. Physical gold and silver is exempt from that, so that's why it's really important to roll over a portion of that. I don't know if that's going to be something that the Trump administration is really concerned about. But, you know, I think President Trump's talking about gold in Fort Knox, and that ties into this also.
0: Well, and I just want to say, because of your long time being with me, you helped me understand the bail-in in a really powerful way. But, friends, I don't want to rush past what David just said. This is legally what the government is already given itself legality to do. To reach into your electronic investments, your paper investments, and say, okay, we need this, and they just take it. And what do they replace it with, David? Just an IOU?
1: They give you an IOU. You get a treasury an asset called a treasury bill that they pay you back over time. It's, in essence, just kind of like
0: it's an IOU note. It's like when you used to borrow some from your dad, you say, oh, Dad, I'll pay you back. Here's the IOU. That's about what it's worth in the moment. If you're really in need of your money and they've done that, it's not there for you.
1: You're exactly right.
0: Well, having said that, physical gold and silver, obviously, as an IRA, is a different commodity because it's not electronic. They can't just reach in and snatch it like that. In fact, in your personal program and helping people roll over IRAs to physical gold and silver, you actually help them take possession of it so that they can store it. They can hold it themselves and see for themselves that it hasn't gone anywhere.
1: Yeah, there's loopholes in the law that some lawyers have figured out how to do this, and lots of people are following that pathway. You know, think of it this way. Iran, somewhere around $100 billion of their assets were seized, and previously in 2022, the United States froze $300 billion of Russian assets. So the world is freaked out about that, and the dollarization happened. And this is why we've seen this big push out of treasuries, Kevin, on a global level, into physical gold. And the number since 2022, I know you said this before, but I predicted on your program about 4 or 5 years ago that gold would double. And, you know, it's done more than that, and silver did even more than

0: quick scheme, but this is position yourself, because that is the direction it looks like our administration is taking, and he certainly likes to do things out of the ordinary. That would be out of the ordinary, backing the currency by gold, but it would fix a heck of a lot of things financially, and I think that's the direction he's going to do before the end of his term.
1: Okay, quickly, tell us about the limited time offer that you're offering in conjunction with this series of transferring the 401k and IRA into physical gold and silver IRAs.
0: So anybody who's hearing my voice, it's not a gimmick or anything. 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
1: So some free silver for you, friend, listening. 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Thank you for being with us.
0: Thank you, Kevin.
1: You got it. Kevin McCullough coming back on this Money Monday. Don't go anywhere.
2: Stick around for more of That Kevin next.
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3: On this Money Monday, it is good to have you with us, and I just want to say again, thank you. We're talking about leaving a legacy for other people when we talk with David Fisher and Lou Bassanese and Hillary Kramer and all these folks. We're talking about leaving a legacy, a financial legacy for people that come behind, because that's what we believe the biblical thing is to do. And yet, let me just say that if we just leave that legacy for just ourselves, we miss the point. We miss the point of what God is really entrusting us with when it comes to financial resources. And I just want to say that over the weekend, we are now closing in on close to 90 children that we have been able to secure summer camp for these kids who are the children of incarcerated parents. And in doing so, that's 90 children that are going to hear the gospel. That's 90 children that are going to find Jesus and fresh air and horseback riding and fishing and time with children who are like them in multiple ways. Not only does every child at an Angel Tree camp have a parent who's been incarcerated, they also are all children whose parents, while incarcerated, have completed the Bible study program. And it's many weeks in the making. They've completed the Bible study program in prison, from prison fellowship. And the reason that this child in particular gets to go to camp is because their parent completed that Bible program. And as a reward for completing the program, they're allowed to nominate their child to become a scholarship recipient for Angel Tree Camp. The incarcerated parent can't afford to send the child to camp. You do understand that, right? They're in prison. This child would have no way of going to a Christian camp and hearing about Jesus and having their lives changed if their parent, you know, did not nominate them. This is the only way that they're gonna get to Christian camp this summer. And so the camps have begun, but we still have about 50 or 60 spots left that we can help make sure they get to camp by being faithful to give our gift. And if you've been meaning to and you thought you ran out of time, we've gotten extended it for a little bit longer. You can go to my website, thatkevinshow.com. Click the banner at the top of the page. Your gift, no matter what size, cobbled together with other gifts, if it adds up to $200, is going to get that child a week of Christian camp where they're not only going to hear the gospel, they're going to be surrounded by counselors and other children who have accepted the gospel, who have received Jesus, and who are there because they want to help this child receive Jesus. The camps are invested because it costs more than $200 per child to go, but the camps have put some skin in the game. Angel Tree has provided the entire curriculum and the instructions and the counselors. And friends, we just need your help to make sure that we get that child there. If you were to try to do that on your own, you could send a child to a Christian camp, but it's going to cost you $500 to $1,000 for the 1 week, for just the 1 week. So This is an amazing value. It's an amazing investment in who God has created these children to be. And at the end of the day, it is going to be life-changing if they accept Jesus the way their parents have accepted Jesus. Most of the parents that have finished the Bible study program in prison have become believers in Jesus. They want their child to become a believer in Jesus, but they don't want their child to have to do it on the inside of a prison cell. They want them to find Jesus in a beautiful place, a wonderful place, a Christian camp with people who love them and are caring and loving on them while their parents do their time. Would you help us? ThatKevinShow.com. I need 40 more children just this week to find Christian camp. ThatKevinShow.com. 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
1: French Alps. Talking about the new deal with Iran that he and his French counterpart have had some history before making similar deals.
2: Emmanuel has been a special friend of mine. We've had a fantastic relationship. We've worked on many deals together. I'm very happy to say, signed. The deal's all signed.
1: And the president, along with his French counterpart, Emmanuel Macron, both say that they look forward to holding talks later this week with the president of Ukraine to talk about the ongoing war with Russia. Big news in the UK, first-of-its-kind ban on young people using social media. Anybody under the age of 16, Prime Minister Keir Starmer said it may be hard to enforce, but it's worth the effort.
3: It won't be easy. I mean, some technology companies want us to think that social media is unchangeable, part of an almost natural order. But we have to resist that kind of learned helplessness. We have agency. We can change it, and we will.
1: And the ban aligns with global efforts to enhance online safety for children. YouTube and Meta, the parent company of Facebook and Instagram, warning that a blanket social media restriction could push kids into unregulated online spaces. The Department of Justice identifying some 15,000 pedophiles allowed into the country under President Biden.
4: The Department of Homeland Security says many of these children report stunning sexual abuse along their journeys from foreign countries. In a stunning news conference, the head of the Department of Homeland Security, Mark Wayne Mullen, telling reporters that some of these kids report being raped 600 to 700 times. Mullen says this child trafficking nightmare, the direct result of the Biden-Harris administration, allowing the northern and southern border to be wide open for 4 years. The former Homeland Chief Alejandro Mayorkas repeatedly told reporters on camera, the border is closed.
1: That's Laura Winters, more at townhall.com.
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18: 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It is That Kevin Show, thatkevinshow.com. 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And if you don't, if we can help you figure it out, think it through a little bit more clearly, maybe give you a little encouragement, maybe help you understand world events a little bit better, then I'm all in favor of that. That's why we're here. That's why nothing's behind a paywall at thatkevinshow.com. We just want you to have everything you need to muscle up your mind and build up your brain and think more clearly in the world around you. I got to tell you, so we're pretty excited that the president has announced a deal with Iran. It's kind of a wait and see kind of thing. We got to see if the Iranians are on board and if they're going to really come through this time. They don't have the best track record, but because the Pakistanis and some of the other countries involved are being more vocal about it, it seems like there's more hope for this one. So that's what we're going to cling to in terms of hope. But I got to take you back to Friday night, because as the basket dropped to tie the game 83-83, I woke up my bride, who had fallen asleep on the couch. I mean, she had endured enough already. She had emotional swings, blown coverages, missed calls by the referees, the impossible shots by San Antonio, the big jerks. And if you're in San Antonio, I apologize. I'm not talking about all of San Antonio. I'm just talking about the Spurs, the big jerks, the really big jerks, the MVP jerk. The first 95% of this game had been a stress test for even the most devoted Knicks fan. And somewhere in the middle of the third quarter, I think my wife just, the exhaustion grew to be too much. And she's not really a big NBA fan to begin with, so this was all a little bit out of her, normal bailiwick. But she had gotten on the Knicks train. She was excited about it. And like they have done in all four of their wins out of the five games, they did not lead for a good chunk of the game, and they put it together at the end, and they took it across the finish line. And just when it mattered the most, they made the adjustments. And I got to tell you, I've said this before, it's not from... Look, you put this New York Knicks team against, like, the Michael Jordan Bulls or the Magic Johnson Lakers or the Larry Bird Celtics, I don't know, the Kobe and Shaq Lakers, I don't think that it would beat any of them. But I think a lot of people thought that maybe San Antonio was like those other teams this year because they had the MVP, Wemby. They had the Defensive Player of the Year, Wemby. They have the guy who's probably going to be Rookie of the Year, Harper, who's the son of Ron Harper, but I forget the kid's name. And they have all these, supposedly spectacularly talented, deep bench, team. And what does New York have? A bunch of no-names that just kind of scrap and work and get it done. Brunson was let go by the team that had him before the Knicks, and he came to New York as a free agent. And after he had earned his keep, He was entitled to like $100 million more dollars in his contract, and he said, "Nope, let's leave that for other people." And what you saw in the court on Friday night was kind of in the game what they've represented off the court, which is the scrappy, lunch pail, go to work, get the job done kind of mentality. So you have people like Mitchell Robinson, who could not hit a free throw to save his life. He was terrible. He's worse than Shaq. But you know what he did? He got several huge rebounds down the stretch. And Jalen Brunson was made for this moment, friends. The way at the end of the game he would penetrate between two defenders, they would drop down to pick him up, he would hit an open shooter, or if they didn't drop down, he would take it all the way to the rim. And when he was on the outside and he'd get it dealt to him, he'd shoot and get fouled as a three-point shot, and he made multiple sets of free throws as three-point free throw shooters on Friday. And then came the final 26 seconds. The Knicks had built the lead to 4, and they never surrendered it again. And when the buzzer sounded and the trophy was handed over, what struck me was not arrogance, but gratitude. No chest-thumping dynasty type of behavior, no manufactured villain energy, no self-obsessed theatrics. These were imperfect players overcoming deeper talent on the road against overwhelming odds, acknowledging one another, acknowledging God, and understanding fully what it took to arrive there. It was beautiful to watch. And honestly, the whole thing felt, and don't hate me for this, strangely American. And that's fitting because the nation is approaching her 250th birthday. And that's where this other parallel emerges. Jalen Brunson, $100 million on the table to create financial flexibility for his team. In an era where athletes often maximize every possible dollar, Brunson voluntarily sacrificed personal wealth for the health of the team around him. That is not normal in modern America, but neither was George Washington, surrendering power after the Revolution. History tends to produce victorious men who cling to authority once they possess it. Washington did the opposite. After leading the colonies to victory, he stepped away and allowed his fellow citizens room to build something larger than himself. King George III reportedly remarked that if Washington voluntarily surrendered the military power, he would be the greatest man in the world, and then he watched him do it. Selflessness always shocks people accustomed to ambition. The Knicks displayed that same spirit throughout this run. Nobody cared who got 25 a night, as long as somebody did. Nobody demanded the constant spotlight. Bench players became essential. Role players became trusted. Sacrifice became contagious. That's how functioning republics and really, really, really successful teams do it. Not merely through talent, through shared burden. And then there was faith. Several Knicks players openly acknowledged God after their victory. Not performatively, not awkwardly, not weird. Naturally. Gratefully. That, too, felt deeply American. The men who stood beside Washington through Valley Forge and beyond spoke similarly. They believed providence mattered. They prayed. They feared God. They understood liberty not merely as a political independence, but as a moral responsibility under divine authority. Now, progressives today sneer at this part of the founding because dependence upon God irritates people addicted to dependence upon themselves. But humility has always been one of America's secret strengths, and this Knicks team displayed it beautifully. They didn't have a perfect roster. They had no invincible superstar, no guaranteed outcome. Just grit, trust, sacrifice, discipline, faith, adjustment, and perseverance. And that, too, sounds suspiciously like America herself. And maybe that's why this championship landed emotionally different for so many people, because beneath all the noise of modern life, between the outrage algorithms and the narcissism, the division, the constant self-promotion, Americans are starving to see something noble again, something earned and collective, something that reminds us greatness is still possible when imperfect people commit themselves to a purpose bigger than ego. That's 1776 in a nutshell. And oddly enough, it became the story of these NBA finals as well. The nations and teams alike are strongest not when individuals' demands maximum glory for themselves, but when ordinary people willingly surrender comfort, recognition, and ego for something greater than their own name on the back of the jersey. And watching the Knicks celebrate that way, humble and grateful and selfless, felt beautiful and complimentary to America's founding, all in one swish. And honestly, at a moment when humility and sacrifice and gratitude feel increasingly rare in our culture, it felt like something far more important than basketball won on Friday night. Kevin McCullough.
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19: 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But there was George Washington. 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The most powerful military on earth stood across the battlefield. 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And when the war was finally won, he did something unheard of in history. 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

0: It's the second hour of the broadcast, and Kevin McCullough, very glad to have you with us. Everything is at thatkevinshow.com. Never behind a paywall. We always want you to have access to it. And I got to say thank you again for making, you did it in April, but in May you gave us the biggest amount of traffic to thatkevinshow.com we've ever had, and it tripled what you gave us in April. So thank you for those of you that are using the site and making your way through it every day and helping others find the stuff that's there. We always want it to be a useful tool to help you think more clearly. Lou Bassanese is one of the reasons why we want you to go there, because he has such good things to say, and he's with us so little that you may need to re-listen to catch all of the stuff that he says. But Lou Bassanese, of course, a Fox Business contributor, and the proprietor of something called TheBigSkinny.com, TheBigSkinny.com, all three words, TheBigSkinny.com. We'll get into more of that in just a second. But Lou, you wake up this morning and you got a supposed deal in the works for Iran. Oil prices are down because of that, which is a good sign. Hopefully that's going to stick. You've got, I don't know, you're in New York. You got a Knicks win over the weekend. There's all kind of stuff going on. How did you even face life this Monday morning?
1: It was really hard to keep stop smiling from ear to ear. Actually, I was on with Varney and Company this morning, and we were remarking, man, if every Monday could be this upbeat. I mean, you nailed it, right? The sports world, there was a ton to be happy about between the World Cup and the New York Knicks, no matter what, you know, where your allegiances lie. And then, thankfully, for once, it seems like we've gone into so many weekends and the president was promising we're close to a deal, that it wasn't Groundhog Day all over again this time, that it seems to be truthfully coming to fruition. You mentioned it in the lead here, oil prices dropping. They haven't dropped below 80, which I think is instructive, because I think we're going to have a new normal for a while in the 70s. But for everyone at home, gas prices are going to start coming down even more than they have. We're going to get back into the threes comfortably. This is all good news as we kick off this week. You know, even SpaceX last week, you know, historic moment.
0: Well, I didn't get a chance to ask you about that. Did you jump on the frenetic crazy on Friday?
1: I did not. I'm one of the few that is waiting for a better entry point, because I'm just playing the odds. If you look at every IPO that's come to market, even the big ones, the Metas of the world, the Amazons, the Alphabets, you had a chance to buy on sale at a later date in the first year. So on average, the biggest IPOs pull back 40 or 50% off in the first 12 months they're in market. So if I told you, hey, do you like this shiny new product? Do you want to pay full price or 50% off? I'm waiting for the deal. So I think you'll get a chance sometime in the next 3 to 6 months to buy into it. If you're a long-term investor, I think the long-term for SpaceX is really big. It can go from a $2 trillion market cap to a $20 trillion market cap. So, you know, if you're thinking about it, if you really don't want to miss out, I think you put a little cash to work now, and then you have some more ready on the pullback, which I think will inevitably come.
0: Well, my 16-year-old,
1: a little bit more of a gambler.
0: My 16-year-old was, you know, aware of it, and he and I had spoken, and he was like, "Dad, you gonna get any?" I said, "Well, I didn't tell him one way or the other, but I did end up buying a share for each of my three kids. I'm just going to hold on to them for forever. But at some point in the next, so let's walk the dumb guy in the conversation through all of that. And I'm referring to myself.
1: I wasn't sure. You could have been talking about me, depending on the topic.
0: What does the cycle look like? Are there institutions that will, do you think, get out and thus cause that that price to go down?
1: Look, I think it's a great question, because not many people ever invest in IPOs. You don't usually typically have access. So an IPO is usually the time where the early investors, when it was a private company, are going to cash out. So your venture capitalists that got in really early on, it's an opportunity for them to get liquidity and sell. And then it's also the time for insiders. I mean, we're hearing, what I love about the SpaceX story is that over 4,400 millionaires were minted that were employees of SpaceX, people that were janitors and cafeteria workers and welders, which I think is great, but they at some point need to sell some of those shares. So what typically happens in an IPO is it comes public and there's this period that's 6 months long where no one of the insiders are allowed to sell that have owned for shares. And then what you typically see at that 6 month mark, as soon as they're allowed to sell, you get a lot more selling coming into the market than buying, and the price goes down. SpaceX is a little different. They're allowing people to start selling sooner, but not as much. So, but in general, you're seeing the same thing, that over the first 6 months to 9 months, you get some selling pressure that brings prices down. But as the business starts to take care of itself, more buyers come in, new buyers push prices up.
0: Now, you said they're allowing people to sell sooner. How soon would the insiders be selling with SpaceX?
1: So some of the insiders, I believe, are able to start selling after the first quarterly report as a public company. And then there's also a level where if it's 30% above the IPO price, so quick math, 26, 39, 40 bucks above the IPO price. So if it's above 100 and call it $75 a share, they'll be able to sell a little bit more on that first call. So again, it's not something.
0: So today, when they hit 179, some of those people
1: can. They cannot yet. I don't think that window's opened up for the employees. Anyone that bought in the IPO is able to sell, that bought shares at 135. But in my mind, if you bought at 135, I don't know why you'd be selling at 170 plus. Like, there's a lot more upside here. I'm looking, again, I've been in the market for, you know, almost three decades now, which is crazy to say. I'm being a little bit more cautious and saying, I'm going to try and see if I can buy at 135, get in at the IPO price on a pullback. Does that really matter at the end of the time? Like, for your kids, if you bought for them at 150 and the thing goes to 1,000, does it matter if you bought it at 135? Not really.
0: Right. Not really. So, for them, because they're getting it for free.
1: Correct.
0: But let me ask this. So I was with a bunch of investing tech types on Friday, kind of on special assignment. One of the things that kept coming up was, well, I don't know, what does space really give you? The people that are really into like the granular, like I like a company that makes widgets and I can tell how many widgets they're going to make. And that's what they're going to, you know, produce their profits off of because the demand for the widget is this. That group seemed to be a little bit suspicious of SpaceX. And I'm curious your thought on that, given the fact that NASA basically gave us every major modern invention we've experienced over the last 100 years, basically came out of the space program. Doesn't SpaceX have a similar upside potential?
1: It does. I wish I was in those conversations. I know I was supposed to be part of them, but I would be on the complete opposite side. I mean, think about if you look at SpaceX's business right now, it's not really about rockets. It's about the Starlink satellite internet. They're actually, I think it's 11 billion of their 20 billion or 18 billion in
0: revenue. Which, thank goodness, United Airlines is adopting. We can finally get good internet on an airplane.
1: Exactly. So, but you got to think, this is a paradigm change, just like the internet was, right? Like, no one conceived of the businesses that were going to come about because of the internet. So it's not just like you created a way to transform information and make it flow faster. You created a whole new platform. I think space is going to be the same way. So you're providing internet in space. Elon Musk is already starting to talk about data centers in space. I would tell you, you're talking about a whole space logistics and supply chain opportunity that's opening up, and things that we can't conceive of yet. Like, what if we started manufacturing semiconductors in space? Because you can deal with cooler temperatures. You don't have to deal with some of the pollution. There's just so many different factors that being able to easily get products, services, equipment into space opens up a whole new economy that
0: Did I hear you say the word data centers in space?
1: I did.
0: The amount of energy necessary to produce one of those is insane. But yet you're not far off, because on Friday, again, everybody I was around was like, you know, someday data centers are going to be in space. And I was like, how are they going to do that?
1: Yes. Look, I mean, you have unlimited solar power, right? There's some physics challenges with data centers in space. And that being, you know, the big people that don't understand physics will say, like, well, you put data centers in space and you don't have to worry about cooling because space is cold and it's a vacuum. No, you're right. But you do have to worry about heat dissipation, because the problem is in space, heat, it dissipates in three ways: convection, conduction, or radiation. The first two are not possible in space. So you have to radiate heat away from any data center. So there's some physical obstacles to come up with over. But it gets rid of the data center in my backyard argument. Let's put the data centers in space, and it makes things a lot easier. I think we're probably a decade away from that being a true reality. Nonetheless, though,
0: that means it'll happen next week.
1: but it means we have to start building it today. So SpaceX is laying the foundation for data centers in space. The craziest thing, this is for me, I've seen tons of IPOs, tons of new innovations, tons of executive comp packages. The craziest thing in the IPO filing for SpaceX is Elon Musk gets, I think, up to 1 billion additional shares the moment there's 1 million inhabitants on Mars. I mean, think about putting that into your next deal that you negotiate with Salem for radio, that you got to put a million people on Mars or some other crazy thing. Like, we're going to get 1 billion listeners, which no one has ever done. I think that's an indication of how big Elon Musk thinks.
0: All right. Hold that thought, Lou Bassanese, because I'm keeping you for bonus innings today. We're going extra innings.
1: Sounds good.
0: With the Big Skinny himself, thebigskinny.com, to find out all the things related to Lou Bassanese. Coming right back. It's That Kevin Show.
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0: Hi, Kevin McCullough. I didn't grow up in the inner city, which is where a lot of kids that enjoy Angel Tree Camp are living, with parents who are incarcerated, but who have turned a page and say they want to do something different in their life than they have done in the past. Friends, make this possible for a child this year. 888-206-2794, 888-206-2794. 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
2: 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Benjamin Franklin famously said the founders had created a republic. 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The Constitution doesn't guarantee an easy nation, but it's made a free nation possible. LifeVac, the only FDA-authorized airway clearance device in the United States.
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2: 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Here he is from New York, That Kevin, Kevin McCullough.
0: Welcome back. It's Money Monday on That Kevin Show, and we have so much to talk about. Lou Bassanese is back with us, and you hear me saying around his name a lot, TheBigSkinny.com, TheBigSkinny.com. This is his hangout, if you will, on the internet. I think it's actually stored on a data center in space, but, But that aside, what he's getting is not from outer space. What he's giving you every day is a very simple concept. And, Lou, you're going to be part of our huge America 250 celebrate on June 23rd that we're going to broadcast live from Times Square to the nation. It's going to be so much fun. But you're offering something as part of your partnership with us on that.
1: Yes.
0: That I think is very interesting because, and again, this is more on my mind these days, not because I'm a smart finance guy, it's because I'm kind of the dumb guy, but I keep finding myself in these rooms with all these investor and tech types. And if there's one thing that the whole day I spent learning about quantum computing that they're looking at in terms of investing the space is they're saying, hey, you know how big AI was and is? That's what quantum computing is going to be. And I'm going to talk more about that in the days to come. But AI, I can't get away from AI. It's in every single app on my phone. It's on every single website that I visit, on the web. And it has become the most formidable force in learning, in production, in so many different areas of American life, to the degree that most people don't even realize how much AI has begun to impact them. It's going to start settling wars because it's going to stop wars before they can be, really even launched. And there's going to be all kinds of things that we're going to have to really understand from national security and other things that AI is going to help us understand faster and quicker. You have produced a report that I think has been dying to be produced, but talk to us about the concept behind it, because NVIDIA, I think nearly everybody's heard about NVIDIA, but a lot of people missed out on it. What was NVIDIA? Why was it so important? And what did they miss out on if they did miss out on it?
1: Yeah, for the dumb guy, I think you summed up the whole situation pretty well, just in fairness. So, look, NVIDIA makes chips, right? General processing unit chips that would do all things like video games. They got into Bitcoin mining, and then all of a sudden AI became a thing, and NVIDIA's chips are really good at doing the computations that are required for AI. So they've become, in a manner of, I think, 4 or 5 years, the leading chip seller to the tune of literally hundreds of billions of dollars each year. Of chips that power AI. So they own 90-some-odd% of the market share. AMD is the other chip company that gets about 10 to 12% of the market share. So anything that involves AI needs chips to do the processing and the computations. That goes through NVIDIA. That stock has been on an unbelievable tear. Admittedly, I was late to it. So we created this report, my top 10 AI stocks that are not named NVIDIA. For people like me that are like, man, we missed the beginning of the trend in the early 1,000% run up in NVIDIA. But the beauty of these long-term tech trends, so the smartphone boom was one of them. It started in 2007 and continued for the next decade. AI is going to be the same way. And there's going to be a lot of other beneficiaries, stocks that go up almost as much, if not more than NVIDIA. So I set out and did put my analyst cap on and said, let me start thinking about the other companies that are going to be beneficiaries. So this report is chock full of names that many people haven't ever heard of. These are semiconductor companies that actually test every chip before it goes
0: out. Are we talking about, in this case, another term I had not heard used before Friday, the picks and shovel industries around NVIDIA?
1: Very much so. The picks and shovels, these are the other types of companies that will enable NVIDIA to do what it's doing. So you got to think about this. If NVIDIA is selling chips for AI data centers and you have to build the data center, you got to heat and cool and put plumbing and wiring in that. So there's some construction related companies that do just that for the data centers. There's some data center companies that actually were Bitcoin miners that now realize it's more profitable if we take our data centers that we have and the guaranteed power that we have and transition to AI data centers. And there's companies like that in that report, because here's the key thing. It only takes about 12 to 18 months to build a data center, but it takes 5 to 7 years to bring new power online. And you mentioned it earlier, that power, the beauty of putting data centers in space is you don't have to worry about the power drain. You have, 24/7 solar power. But on Earth, the terrestrial world for data centers, you got to worry about, hey, we can build this data center, but can we get the power supplies to it? Beyond the picks and shovels, I'm going to the next generation. What is AI going to allow us to do? So there's some names in drug discovery that are in there, because as you can imagine, if we don't have to test drugs on patients or animals, or we can short circuit that and say, let's computer model it and take, make things faster, more effective. There's companies there that are doing that. There's one, I'll share one today. It's Tempus AI. They've had a decade-long business doing genetic testing. So they have this whole database of patient data that they now are using for AI to help to sell to drug companies to help them develop better drugs, but then also to integrate into a dashboard for clinicians. So you go to visit your doctor and you've taken a genetic test and it'll put right at his and her fingertips, hey, this patient would be very qualified for this clinical trial that most people don't know about, but they're able to make connections because they have the data and the AI. So there's a lot of solutions that are going to come from AI that we're also looking at as potential.
6: No, that's huge. Well, the reason I ask you to explain all that is because, friends, at thebigskinny.com right now, he has a free copy of this report. If you missed NVIDIA and you're like, I can't, you know, pay the hundreds of dollars per share that it's at right now, and you want to get into the AI game and make some profits with your investments, he's got 10 stocks that he likes that are in this report, and they are explained very well. And I want you to go to thebigskinny.com and get some download on some knowledge and not be the dumb guy. Let me be the dumb guy. You don't be the dumb guy. Lou Bassanese, always appreciate you and looking forward to being
1: always
6: together on the 23rd.
1: Yes, sir. I'm looking forward to it, too.
6: All right. Kevin McCullough coming right back from New York State here.
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0: right, excited to have you with us. It's Money Monday, and we continue our discussion about all things related to how to protect your legacy for those that come behind you. Hillary Kramer is back with us. I got to spend a pretty fun weekend with her and several other investor-minded tech guru types. That Hillary, I was the dumbest man at the in the room, but I sure learn a lot when I'm around you guys.
1: That's
0: because
1: the smartest questions. So
0: well, that's because
1: that.
0: I want to learn, but you know. Mm-hmm. So anyway, having said that, the scuttlebutt all day when we were together was SpaceX, SpaceX, SpaceX, and I did buy 3 shares, one for each of my kids. I'm going to hold on to them forever until they get old enough to have them. But what were your thoughts about how the IPO went and, you know, where it goes from here?
1: Well, the IPO went well because, of course, there's supply and demand, and although there's tremendous demand among individual investors, institutional investors, and the ETFs, these indices have to hold this $1.8 trillion company. So lots of demand for the stock, but of course I was concerned that there'd be a lot of sellers, people who've been, you know, haven't been paid, you know, they've been paid, of course, but this is their big payday. Not that they would ever sell all their stock, a rocket scientist who's loyal to SpaceX, but they could be selling a quarter of their position, right? They gotta feed their family. They have to, you know.
0: Yeah.
1: Have a roof over their head, so I don't blame them at all, but we're doing really well. It's better than we could be expect that I could have expected. Today we're up 13%. We're at $181. And when we closed at 161, on Friday we were $11 up from where it opened at 150. So that's all good news. That's all good news, and we'd like to see that. Nothing.
0: Yeah.
1: Too crazy. I mean, this is excellent, amazing, but we don't want it too crazy.
2: Well, here's the thing, though. Look, people love, they love Elon Musk. I was the first one on the Tesla bandwagon. I don't go around like I should and tell everyone that I was the first one to support Tesla, but I was in 2010 with the IPO, and did it numerous times. But with SpaceX and a $1.8 trillion valuation.
0: There we go. Sorry.
2: Trillion, okay. When you're thinking about something like that, we're talking about rocket ships that go up into space and, like, put a satellite in there. Colonizing Mars, there's so much that goes into that, right? It's not favorable to our needs. And so the biggest question is the fact that he will put data centers in outer space, because then it's the sun that will be the electricity, will provide the energy that will give the electricity that can run these data centers that have to be massive. Is that worth $1.8 trillion? You know, we also have data centers popping up all over our country. And then you also have to ask yourself, does it make sense? You know, will it make sense to put those companies out of business and have people, it's bad enough in their backyard, they have a humming sound from a data center, but are they going to have a data center now that's empty when that happens?
0: Hmm.
2: So, right, remember, there's all sorts of technologies that are great and make sense, but they don't, you know, the ramifications are so severe. I didn't want to go on about too much, but SpaceX is really leveraging off of that sort of like every little boy's love of outer space and astronomy and rocket ships and being an astronaut. I mean, there's a reason why there isn't a year that goes by that we don't have some kind of like futuristic spaceman, you know, movie.
0: Right.
2: And many of them are repetitive, but they still sell. People want to see these. So,
0: well, I know people were interested in your thoughts. Thank you for sharing them with us. I know that you also have some fun 5 mid-year stock picks to talk about.
2: Right.
0: The first one of which is Airbnb.
2: Yes, Airbnb is coming back strong. You know, there's travel stocks, with all this oil and gas prices, you know, they're really taking a toll on people's vacation budgets. I'm finding more and more that Airbnb is extremely popular. So, you know, Airbnb. Oh, excuse me.
0: Oh, goodness. Me. Yes.
2: Sorry. So they're really very well positioned to absorb the travel corridor ahead. So, and also the stock has traded down, and Airbnb has implemented better than most companies, very much so, an AI-driven ability. I mean, that's where you need AI, right? And then that super-duper computer ability to match people up and to be responsive. Next one, so Airbnb, because you can make some money. Chipotle, CMG. Chipotle is getting popular again. People are turning to it. I don't want to in any way negate the positives of wonderful companies out there like Wingstop and

0: bank, and it's got some of the strongest statistics for, like, you know, deposits and loan ratios. You know, the shares continue to outperform. You do have a 2.5% dividend yield here, and EWBC is a great way to play financial institutions. And being a smaller bank, you know, I think we're going to see some consolidation come around.
1: I think you may be right. Let me just review. Airbnb, that's ABNB. Chipotle, CMG, and East West Bank Corp is EWBC, if you're trailing with Hillary's picks with us today. And if you want more info, go to our website, hillarykramer.com. Hillary is one L, Kramer is spelled with a K, and she's got the free trading desk email right there on the homepage that
0: you can
1: subscribe
0: to. And you can go to LinkedIn.
1: Just go to LinkedIn and find Hillary Kramer and follow her, because that's where you want to be. Going to take a quick break. Be right back. It's a busy Monday. Stay with us.
2: Stick around for more of That Kevin next. She's unafraid and unapologetic. She's Laura Trump, and she's shaking things up on the Right View podcast.
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1: All right. right, friends, as we've been telling you, just so grateful that you spend some time with us each day. And at thatkevinshow.com, we're continuing to onboard more and more of you. Again, I found out late in the week last week that for the month of May, consecutively, 3

Months in a row, you have broken the previous month's record as having the all-time highest amount of traffic that we've had. And in May, in fact, you tripled the number of visits you made to thatkevinshow.com over the month of April. So nearly 3-to-1, we had more traffic. And I'm just grateful, because what that means is that what we're offering to people, people are finding is useful. And that's what we want this to be. We want this to be an intersection, a community, if you will, of useful information that helps impact your life in a practical way, helps you think more clearly about the biggest news of the day. And at the end of the day, you and I are on a journey together. And as we take that journey, we're gonna do it together. If you ever want to be in touch with me about anything, by the way, the email address is thatkevinshow@gmail.com. thatkevinshow@gmail.com. thatkevinshow@gmail.com. The other thing I am very, very grateful for are those of you that have heard our pleas, and your hearts have been sensitive, and you have heard the pleas of the kids, and you've said, you know what, I want to do something to help these children get to a Christian summer camp so that they can have a meaningful and impacting summer, and that they can maybe find Jesus, similarly to the way their parents have found Jesus. Their parents have completed Bible study programs inside of prison, and most of them have become Christians themselves. They want their children to know the joy of knowing Jesus and becoming a Christian, but they don't want them to wait until they're in prison to find Jesus. They want their kids to find Jesus and stay out of prison. And that's one of the best things about Angel Tree Camp. These are children of incarcerated persons, but they are being exposed to the love and care and message and hope that's found in Jesus. And when they put their faith and trust in Him, it starts a new life for them. And so it takes them out of crime. It takes them away from doing the dangerous and bad things, and instead can truly, truly help them find meaning, purpose, wisdom, all the things that they want for their life. And you're helping the incarcerated parent as well, because that's what the incarcerated parent now wants. They don't want their children to follow in their footsteps. They want their children to find and know the God of the Bible who loved them, who offered them salvation. They want their child to have salvation, and they want them to know Jesus in a real, tangible way. They don't want their kid to have to wait until prison to find Jesus. They want him to know Jesus now, and all the joy and all the goodness that he brings. So when you give a gift of $200, or if you need to break it up, $100 a month for 2 months, or $50 a month for 4 months, whatever combination you need to get there. Maybe you do 150 one month and 50 the next month. I don't know what the combination looks like for you, but however you have to put it together, friends, we would be grateful if you would go and make that gift right now. You do it by going to my website, thatkevinshow.com, thatkevinshow.com, thatkevinshow.com. Click the banner at the top of the page that says Angel Tree Camp, and it just takes you about 2 minutes, I think, max, to fill out the form and to make your gift. But once you've given that $200 gift, in whatever combination you need to get a kid to camp, then a child will be taken off the waiting list and be given a scholarship to be able to go to camp this summer. Their life changed, their ability to know Jesus personally becomes a reality for them, and you're in some ways reuniting parents and children who've been separated by terrible stuff. Crime is a horrible thing. The parents are paying the time for the crimes that they've done. It was not the child's problem. But here, they are trying to make recompense, and by getting their child to a Christian camp this summer, they will, in fact, be introducing their child to the most important person they possibly could, Jesus Christ, and hopefully and prayerfully, that child's life begins to change in a very dramatic way. Kevin McCullough, so grateful to have you with us. We're just getting the week started. Tomorrow will be another big one, and we hope that you can join us then.

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4: 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We live in a very confusing world these days, filled with darkness, false ideas, and deception. So spiritual discernment is really more important than ever. You see, without discernment, we can easily be misled in the important decisions about life, faith, relationships, even our beliefs. It's why learning to think and choose in a way that aligns with God's will is how we can avoid the consequences of costly mistakes. So today, Pastor Jack teaches that when God's Word lives in our hearts, it's a powerful way to live. When we allow ourselves to be taught by the Lord and yield our lives to His will, we can live free of uncertainty and doubt. Now with his message called Discipline of Discernment, here's pastor and Bible teacher Jack Hibbs.
5: For me personally, I go through these mental, emotional, spiritual gymnastics in my soul, in my head, when it comes to that challenge that Jesus said right there. To do what He's called me to do and to finish the work. I know right now that I am in the middle of the will of God, and I pray that tomorrow I will be. I know yesterday I was. I want to live like that every day. I'm terrified with the thought of being outside of that. He said, Jack, are you making this up? I'm too weak. I'm too frail. I'm too in need of Him to be anywhere else. And I know that there's this dialogue between you and I. No, no, you're the pastor. You're up on the podium. And you don't go through the things that we go through. Yes, listen, we go through more things. How can we relate to you if we don't go through the things that you all go through? The attacks, the pressures, the things. Yeah, but you know what? You're up there on Sunday and Wednesday, and you're just having a great time. Teaching is the easiest part of my calling. This is the easiest part. And the whole thing is, Lord, I just want to finish. Listen, let me tell you something. I challenge you. Let's just use this terminology for a second. Go look at careers. I don't think being a pastor is a career, but we'll just throw it in that camp. Go look at careers and see how many people start out as an engineer and end as an engineer. How many people start out as firemen and end as firemen? How many people start out as doctors and end as doctors? You're going to find 98, 99, 100% of them. How many people start out as pastors and finish as pastors? You will find that it is the most dangerous job on the planet. Not dangerous as in getting shot in the head or run over by a rhinoceros, nothing like that. I'm not talking about that. Not in this country, not yet. What I'm saying is, because of spiritual dynamic, and in an age that you and I live in, somebody could think up some thing in their head and launch it out onto the internet about you or about me, and our lives are ruined. That fast. Did I share with you guys what happened with Josh McDowell and I? Well, too bad you weren't here, so you missed it. I'll just say this. Some lunatic fabricated a story, floated it on the internet, used my name to attack Josh McDowell. Josh McDowell gets a hold of me all upset. I said, what are you talking about? It was internet fraud. Somebody can take a picture of you and not even know it and Mickey Mouse it on their Photoshop and ship it to the world and ruin your life. We live in dangerous times. All I want to do is finish my calling. And that should be the biggest burden on your heart as a Christian, is to maintain, keep, strengthen, and build your faith all the way through to the end. And you need to be discerning to do that, because there's tricksters, but that's not a word, isn't it? Tricksters. There's tricksters out there. There's people who want to deceive and mess with your life and get you off some path. Jesus said there's a bunch of them. In John 6:38, Jesus said, for I have come down from heaven to do not my own will, but the will of him who sent me. That should be the cry. Lord, I'm here to do your will. Every day, I want you to get up tomorrow morning and say, God, live your will through my life. I mean, don't raise your hand. Is your life boring? Are you a Christian? Yep. Is your Christianity boring? Yep. Your fault. Because all you need to do is say, Lord, use me to fulfill your will today in my life. And let me tell you, put your mouthpiece in and strap your helmet on. Because it is going to be an e-ticket for those of you who are old. E-ticket. Nothing like an e-ticket. Also this. What does God's will look like in my life? Is that I discover the plan for my life. He actually has a very specific plan for my life. Jesus said in John 18:37, when he was questioned by Pilate, Pilate said, are you the king? And Jesus says, you've rightly said that I was the king. For this cause I was born, and for this cause I've come into the world, that I should bear witness to the truth. And everyone, that's you and I, everyone who is of the truth, hears my voice. Ah, that's key. Lord, I need to discern about what to do, about my job. Or maybe I've lost my job, and should I go this way or should I go that way? By the way, I've told you before, I need to tell you again. If you're looking for a job, and you're seeking the Lord, the great probability is that when you get a job offer, you will get two at almost the exact same time. Two job offers. You say, why didn't God just give me one? Because now I got to pray. Which one? That's the way he works with his kids. There's Johnny. He's praying for a job. So God gives you two to pick from. Why? Why does he do that to us? So that we'd slow down, fall down, pray, and he'll speak to us. And then your natural reaction is, well, how's he going to speak to us? That's why daily Bible reading is paramount to life. I don't know. I tell you, you want to get pumped up, especially, again, young people, listen up. How do you know when God's speaking? Listen, you need a real good, cool problem. You need a nice problem that throws you on your face before God. You're crying out to him. And you pick up your word. And I don't know. I don't get how. He's God. He can do this stuff. How does he do this all around the world with billions of people? Every day, they'll pick up the Bible. God, I need to hear from you, Lord. Well, anyway, what's my daily Bible reading? My daily Bible reading is, and you start reading it. And there'll be that verse in your daily Bible reading that answers your life's problem that day. And then you just go, God, you're too much. You know what I'm talking about? Can somebody say amen? Amen. He is amazing that way. He's great that way. I love it. To discover the plan for my life, God's got it. He has, according to the book of Ephesians, a specific plan, chapter 2. He's got a plan for your life so tailor-made for you personally that nobody else can do it. It is a work that he's established before the world was ever created, and it's been waiting like in a box. We're approaching Christmas, and you'll have a gift with your name on it. And if it's a good gift, it'd be something you can use. It'd be meaningful, purposeful. And so you're wondering. You shake it. Kind of tear. Oh, honey, I tore the paper's torn. Right? That gift, if it's the right gift, is so specific for your life. And God has done that. He has got a plan for your life that there may be other Bobs in the world, but there's no Bob like you, and there's no gift for any other Bob but for you, Bob. And I tell you, if your name's Bob tonight, you better be getting this. Listen, when you pray for you, I mean this. So I don't pray for me. I pray for other people. I didn't say don't pray for other people. But you're supposed to pray for yourself too. Some people think I'm too right on to pray for me. That's ridiculous. Our Father, which art in heaven, hallowed be thy name, thy kingdom come, thy will be done. Give us. Yeah, us. So listen, when you pray for all of the world and you pray for me first and then you pray for everybody else, when you pray for you, I want you to think about this. I want you to pray for yourself prophetically. What do I mean by that? When I mean prophetically, I mean like this. Romans 8:27. It says, now he who searches the hearts, that's God, knows what the mind of the Spirit is. That is a reference to the Holy Spirit dwelling in you. The Holy Spirit lives inside you, right? You got that? He knows what you need. So look at that verse up there. Now he who searches the hearts knows, notice, it's your heart, knows what the mind of the capital S, Spirit, is, because he, who? The Spirit, makes intercession for the, who? Saints. You, according to the will of God. When you pray, Lord, I need direction. I need discernment. I need an answer. Lord, help me. Lord, guide me. Lord, lead me. The Spirit of God is praying through you, speaking to the Father. How cool is that? When you pray, understand that. Think of it as praying prophetically. What do you mean by that? When you pray like that, you know. In fact, here's a bonus verse. It's not on the screen. It just came in my head. Just like that. John 15:7. Have my word. He's saying, my word, if my word abides in your heart, you may ask what you will, and it shall be done unto you. For herein is my Father glorified. Answer, pray the Bible. I don't know how to pray. Open up your Bible and pray Bible. I'm dead serious about that. I'm telling you, it's amazing.
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5: 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What does God's will look like in my life? It's His power. 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In 1 Peter 4:12, listen to this. Peter, so sweet, he says, dear friends, dear brothers, do not be surprised at the painful trial you are now suffering, as though something strange were happening to you, but rejoice that you participate in the sufferings of Christ, so that you may be overjoyed when His glory is revealed. If you are, listen, insulted because of the name of Christ, you are blessed, for the Spirit of glory and of God rests upon you. What a great thing. The power of God. What does God's will look like in my life? God's power, not mine, not yours. His power. It's a sweet thing. Third and final point. We got 5 minutes to wrap this one up. How can I have His will done in my life? Well, listen, three ways. Number one, allowing. Write it down. By yielding, allowing, letting Him, allowing myself to be taught by Him. This sounds so simple, and it's such a big deal. Did you know that people suffer unnecessarily because they're not teachable? You know, If you're not teachable, it's because you have an arrogant spirit. You're proud. There's nothing worse than to see somebody that's unteachable because they think they know everything and they can't be taught. So is that me? I don't know. Do you criticize everything that comes your way that will instruct you? Then you're proud. Make sure you have a teachable spirit. How can I have God's will done in my life? Number one, make sure, allow yourself to be taught by God. John 14:26, the helper, the Holy Spirit, whom the Father will send in my name, Jesus said, he will what? Teach you all things and bring to your remembrance all things that I said to you. What a tremendous verse. John 16:12, Jesus said, I still have many things to say to you, but you cannot bear them now. However, when he, the Spirit of truth, has come, he will guide you into all truth, for he will not speak of his own authority, but whatever he hears, he will speak. Isn't that interesting? And he will tell you things to come. He will glorify me, for he will take of what is mine and declare it to you. That's the art of God teaching you and I. And listen, Jesus said this amazing, the spiritual family that you and I belong in. I think you'll understand this. You know, there's some people that say, man, you know, family, family. And I'm all for family. God's for family. He invented the family. But some people take it a little too far. They get a little goofy with it. Like, the family. Don't get in between the family. Well, listen to what Jesus said about family. And by the way, this freaked people out when he said this. In Mark 3:33, it says this, and he answered them and said, or saying, who is my mother or my brothers or brethren? This is when Jesus was ministering and Mary came with his brothers and sisters. You say, what? Read Matthew 13:55. Read it later. It gives you the names of Jesus' step brothers and mentions the fact that he has at least two sisters because it says sisters plural. What does that mean? The Bible teaches that Joseph and Mary must have had kids after Jesus was born. I know that blows some of your theology, but it's Bible. So watch this. Jesus is teaching and Mary comes with the family. And they said, Jesus, your family's here, your mom's here, and your brothers. And he looked around about on them and said about him, who said about him, those that were listening in, those that were gathered in the teaching. And he said, look, behold, my mother and my brethren. For whosoever shall do the will of God, the same is my brother and my sister and my mother. And what do you say? What's he saying? If blood is thicker than water, spirit is thicker than blood. The family of God. We are kindred spirits the moment that we're born again. And we're brought into the family of God. Jesus is the one that's in my family. He's the one that does my will. And the will of my Father. Also this, by determining to obey him no matter what. Excuse me. That we determine tonight to obey him. We're almost done. John 17:8 and verse 14 as well, Jesus said, for I have given them the words which you have given me. He's praying to his Father. This is what's known as the high priestly prayer of Jesus. And they have received them. That is the words. He's talking about the disciples. And have known surely that I've come from you. And they have believed that you sent me. Verse 14. I have given them your word. And the world has hated them because they are not of the world, just as I am not of this world or of the world. Amazing. Jesus is saying that you and I are to be determined to obey God no matter what. I read this today. This is so encouraging. Listen to this. Martin Luther. There's a record in one of his journals. Check this out. Martin Luther said that Satan visited him on several occasions, Satan himself. That'd be pretty freaky. And during one of those demonic moments, Luther heard Satan recount all of Luther's sins that day. And Luther said to Satan, is that all? And again, he heard Satan speak to him. And again, Luther responded louder, is that all? and again, this happened until Luther said, enough! And with that, he shouted this next verse. Isn't that awesome? He shouted this next verse. It's 1 John 1:7. The blood of Jesus Christ, his son, cleanses us from all sins. If you ever get a chance to see in Germany, there's a room where Martin Luther was there seeking God, and he was the father of the Reformation period. And Satan appeared to him, and Martin Luther picked up his inkwell and threw it at the wall, and the stain is still on the wall in Germany. I love that. Satan says, you know what, Luther? Is that it? Oh, you know what? And this, and this too. Is that all you got? Don't you love it? And Satan, because the Bible says Satan is the accuser of the brethren day and night. Isn't that weird? God allows him to appear before God day and night. Somebody, give me your name. Give me a name. Carolyn. Carolyn. Satan goes up there. Carolyn, you know what? She had this thought today, and she's doing this, and she did that, and she went over 55, and she, all this. And he's a... And Carolyn, from now on, can say, is that all? Because the blood of Jesus Christ. It cleanses. Absolutely. We're out of time, but very quickly, the next thing is this, or the final thing is this, by keeping his will as the focus of my existence. You want to keep God's will as the focal point of your existence and life. To pursue God, there's no greater example of this than what Jesus has set for us. Jesus said in John 8:29, I do all things that please him. Isn't that your heart's desire? Let's be honest. Down deep inside, is that not your heart's desire? I just want to do all things that please him. Man. On and on. I can encourage you to do a study on the will of God or the will of the Father or God's will. The Bible tells us this. I'll give you a couple more verses and we'll end right here. 1 Thessalonians 4:3. For this is the will of God. Your sanctification, that is God, it's God's will that you be taken out of this world and set in a place of walking in this world, but not of the world. Okay, we'll keep going. That you may abstain from sexual immorality, that each of you should know how to possess his own vessel in sanctification and honor, yielding your life to what God wants done, not what you want to do, not in passion of lust, like the Gentiles who do not know God. And then finally here, we end where we began, Ephesians 5:17. But before we read Ephesians 5:17, let's look at the context of it. Look at verse 15, Ephesians 5:15, start there. So then that you walk circumspectly, not as fools, but wise, redeeming the time because the days are evil. Boy, that's a big one, huh? Verse 16. We should print that out and put it right over our TV sets and computers and stuff, right? Therefore, do not be unwise, but understand what the will of the Lord is. And do not be drunk with wine, in which is dissipation. Why get drunk? You'll get stupid for a minute, do dumb things, and then you'll wake up. That's what it means. Why do you waste your effort for? It's dumb. Why be sometimes possessed when you can be possessed with the Holy Spirit? Look at the result of it. Speaking to one another in psalms, hymns, spiritual songs, singing, and making melody in your heart to the Lord. Well, who does that? People who are bent on knowing the will of God because they have learned how to discern the path and the way that they should live. And it's available to every one of us right now. Has been and shall be.
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2: Hi, Kevin McCullough. Do you have great memories of summer from your childhood? Summer to me was like, it was the best. It was what got me through the second semester of school. Everything I wanted to do, I just looked forward to so badly, and I couldn't wait until those days hit. And not just to be done with school, but to get to go to a Christian camp where I learned about Jesus, I grew in my faith, made great friends. To this day, some of my deep friends came from that time period of my life, and I experienced God in nature in a way that I just couldn't where I grew up. And I didn't grow up in the inner city, which is where a lot of kids that enjoy Angel Tree Camp are living, with parents who are incarcerated, but who have turned a page and say they want to do something different in their life than they have done in the past. In fact, they've completed the Angel Tree Bible study in the prison system, and they have requested for their children an opportunity to attend Angel Tree Camp. Friends, there's not a lot that we can do to sometimes have tangible impact on the crime and the situations that we face in the culture, but Angel Tree Camp is a solution that works in a profound way. Because children that get to go to Angel Tree Camp are changed forever. This is kind of how it works. They show up on the first day wondering if they're going to be the only one who has parents in prison. And at the end of day two, they've discovered that everyone at the camp is in the same situation they're in. But they're also enjoying nature and seeing stars and eating great food and having bonfires and learning about Jesus, some of them for the first time. Friends, make this possible for a child this year. 888-206-2794, 888-206-2794, 888-206-2794. Give a gift and help a child experience God this year. Go to thatkevinshow.com. Click the Angel Tree banner at the top of the page.
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16: And one of the goals we should have as a nation, especially for 250 more continuous years of God's amazing grace on this nation, is we must embrace the reality that there's only one truth. And it is embedded in the gospel of Jesus Christ.
13: That's a bold insight from Senator Tim Scott about the Judeo-Christian values that have guided America from the beginning as a nation. And the Founding Fathers set us on a path toward true north, and as we celebrate 250 years, our prayer is we don't lose our way. Well, welcome to Focus on the Family with Jim Daly. I'm John Fuller.
17: You know, John, we can't deny the powerful role that the Christian faith has had in our founding as a nation, in our development as a nation. For those that can't see that or don't bother to study it, it's self-evident. I mean, the Founding Fathers, they had a deep dependence on deity. Most were Christians and found their faith in Christ. And it is part of why they structured the government the way they did, separations of power. It's because they knew that the heart of man was evil. And if we have power, it corrupts us. Mm-hmm. And Senator Scott has captured that great theme in his book called One Nation, Always Under God, where he's provided inspiring snapshots of men and women who lived with conviction, courage, sacrifice, helping to shape our country into what it is today. I so look forward to everybody hearing this conversation. It is good.
13: Yeah, and it includes his personal story, which is fascinating. It's very helpful. And you had this conversation with Senator Scott for your podcast, Refocus with Jim Daly. Senator Scott represents the state of South Carolina. And let's go ahead and listen on today's episode of Focus on the Family with Jim Daly.
17: Senator Scott, it is so good to have you back at Focus on the Family, even though it's virtual, but here at Refocus as well. Thanks for being with me.
16: Well, thank you, Joe. It's good to be with you. I certainly love sitting next to you in wonderful Colorado Springs and enjoying time together. But as iron sharpens iron, we'll have to do it over a distance.
17: You know what's what people need to know? I remember the first time we met. I'm not sure you'll recall this, but it was at Reagan Airport, and we sat, I think, and had a bite to eat together, along with my colleague, Tim Gegline, who worked in the Bush administration. And I remember when you left, I just said to Tim, that is like the greatest guy. He's just a regular guy doing incredible things. And it seems like to me, the Lord, you have an anointing, is how we would say it in the Christian community. It's like the Lord's hand has been on you since you were a child.
16: Well, I certainly am thankful for praying. You know, we look at the book of Timothy and we see his grandmother and his mother, Eunice and Lois. And for me, it was my grandmother, Louita, and my mother, Frances, who sowed seeds very early in my existence, so much so that I think God always honors the prayers of those who go before us. But as a result of that, I have been a man and at that point a boy who understood the importance of church. Now, church is not being a Christian, but it is a good foundation to start from. And so around the age of 11, I first walked down the aisle of the Baptist Church, Morris Street Baptist Church in Charleston, and gave my life to Christ. But it wasn't until I was 18, 7 years later, that I understood Lord and Savior. And I got to tell you, as a guy who has done it fairly inconsistently for a long time, the older I get, the more I appreciate the sovereign hand of God on my life. And I was writing about that this morning, Jim, in my prayer journal, that without my permission, God has done the most remarkable things that I thought impossible. God has made possible, to include getting married, becoming a senator, and living my mama's America dream. It's amazing what God will do if you give him permission to really take over your life. And I keep taking it back, Jim. I tell you the truth.
17: Yeah, that's
16: I keep
17: the problem with back. Us.
16: Aye, aye.
17: We keep taking it back. Hey, let me ask you a question. Just a few weeks ago, I was in Charleston. I haven't spent a lot of time there, but we have a great donor base in that community. And we had dinner at a donor's home. It was beautiful. And we had probably about, I don't know, 20, 25 couples there. But here's the thing I wanted to mention, and it kind of moves into the direction I wanted to take the conversation. As we were headed back out toward the airport, we went in front of, I believe, the historic building where the slave trade began.
16: Yes, on the street.
17: Yeah, I snapped a couple of pictures of it, and I thought, what a monumental location. This is where the first slaves were sold as slaves, as I understand it. And they've preserved the building, and you can take a tour of that in Charleston. But that aims right at the core point that any institution of man is imperfect. But when you look at where America has come over these last 250 years. You are evidence, my friend, of a country that is improving. And you're part of that great improvement, that the fact that minority folks can rise and be senators and be governors and be president with President Obama. I may not agree with all of the policies, but that was a proud day. I was proud of my country when we elected the first black president. But speak to it from your unique vantage point. My goodness.
16: Well, I'll say without any question that I am, when I say I'm living my mother's American dream, in so many ways, my grandfather's as well. My story is a story of cotton to Congress. I mean, it starts back in my youngest memories of the Deep South being a segregated place where we had the KKK walking through the streets of Charleston, where my brother, when he was in high school, I was in the eighth grade, there was a race riot at my high school. And then 4 years later, I'm elected the student government president. One of the things that I find to be remarkable about the story of America is that MLK, Martin Luther King Jr., got it right, that the arc of the moral universe bends towards justice. And we are probably the poster child of justice as a nation. All across the world, people stop and wonder what makes America so unique. And how is my story, a kid born in the Deep South in the 1960s, how do I become the Congress member for the city where the Civil War started? And how do I become a United States Senator for the state that really helped during the Civil War times? The answer is simple. It's the grace of God and the evolution of the Southern heart. It is on display everywhere you are willing to look, that God's infinite wisdom is deposited in the hearts and minds of men and women. And when we respond to his call, the most remarkable things happen. We actually look back at our founding fathers, and we say that when they wrote these words, we hold these truths to be self-evident, that all men are created equal and, frankly, endowed by a creator with unalienable rights. That proposition is rare on the earth. And when we live up to our highest ideal as Christians and as Americans, we find that our compass points towards true north, and we don't become colorblind because God did not intend that to be so. But we understand that every single human has inherent value because they come from God. And when we treat each other that way, Jim, the most remarkable thing happens. Even a guy like me, Tim Scott, gets elected to the United States Senate because people in my community decided to judge me not on the color of my skin, but on the content of my character that was framed through a Southern experience where people, very disjointed people from different communities, different walks of life, different complexions, different amount of melanin in your skin, so to speak, came together to help me, A, understand the value of prayer, B, understand that faith without works is dead, and see to apply God's way instead of my way.
17: Yeah.
16: And it humbled me after it broke me, and then God rebuilt me. And that story is available all across the country. But I, without doubt,
18: that's the redemption.
16: Having it happen in Charleston, South Carolina is one of the most powerful things.
18: Yeah.
16: And to be a part of it.
18: Yeah, it's so true. And I think the sooner we can get on that highway, the highway of true north, as you said, the better off we're going to be. Listen, I want to cover, I know we got some time limitations, some of the great stories that you captured here in your book, One Nation, Always Under God, which I love that twist, by the way. But one of those stories was Samuel Davies. And
16: yes.
18: Let's go to him. It's colonial period. Who was he and what did he do?
16: Well, Samuel Davies was a fantastic preacher who understood the profound impact that the gospel of Jesus Christ had had in his life, was having in America, and wanted to continue to see it expand. One of the reasons why I included his story in the book, One Nation, Always Under God, is I want to make sure that our reference point begins and ends with the gospel. It doesn't begin, like we just talked about, it doesn't begin or end with my experience in South Carolina or your experience today living in Colorado. It only starts and finishes with the gospel. And so when we understand that, we should be able to compare notes against what we're experiencing and what the gospel says is true. When that happens as a nation, we stay on the right course. When we, this is where I think we get in trouble. We're all going to sin and fall short. That's just a fact. That's why we have Jesus as our Savior.
18: Right.
16: But when you start calling wrong right, I think you bring about something that is akin to the judgment that we do not want to see. Mm-hmm. I think we have to be very, very careful not to say, because I did it and it felt good, it must be right. That is wrong.
18: Wow.
16: We know the definition of right because our founding fathers, through the grace of God, wrote it well because it was written based on what is right. And that's going to be my consistent message as we go through the pages of the book and the chapters as well as the people. They all had to fight and struggle, sometimes with themselves, sometimes with the world they were living in, to get it right. And that's why I think it's helpful for America today, so that we can struggle with ourselves, struggle with what's around us, so that we get it right and we bring glory and honor to the Lord and preserve this nation.
18: Yeah, which is so true. Dorothea Dix is another character
16: Yes.
18: that you highlighted. Tell us about her and her story.
16: Dorothea Dix was someone committed to those who were suffering from mental health. She felt the burden and the responsibility to travel this country at the end of the day to look at and witness insane asylums, what they were called back in the day, mental health facilities.
18: Right.
16: And if you think back through recent history, the last 50 years, 40 years or so, we've shuttered so many hospitals for the mentally unstable that we have done a disservice.
18: Yeah.
16: We put those folks in jail as opposed to a more humane treatment through hospitals that were developed for them. Dorothea Dix in her time actually fought for the expansion and the humane treatment of those who were in facilities. She understood that because we have intrinsic value, how we treat the least of these, Matthew 25, is we will be responsible for that before our King of Kings and the Lord of Lords. And I love her story because it's a story of sacrifice. It's a story of being educated. And it's a story of taking action, something we as Americans need to always do. Take a look at the most vulnerable in our society
18: Yeah.
16: and do the best we can for those who can't do it for themselves.
18: I love that. Part of that action story of hers, she was alive during Abraham Lincoln's presidency. The fascinating insight that she helped derail a potential assassination
16: attempt.
18: Tell that story. That's remarkable.
16: Yeah. No. Once again, here's a woman, because you think about the time that we're talking about too,
18: right,
16: by the way. Here's a woman who is charged with a responsibility, given a gift from God, who's able to sniff out through associates a plot to kill the president. And she, through the help of a lot of other folks, were able to snuff it out and to help him avoid what would have been, I think, an assassination without any question.
18: And think about that. I mean, that could have changed, would have changed.
16: It would have changed,
18: the course
16: Yes.
18: of history.
16: Absolutely,
18: his presidency Yeah. would have been shorter, maybe not even been able to sign the Emancipation Proclamation. So, man, that's a big deal.
16: Powerful story. It once again reinforces an important point very much like Jeremiah 1 verse 5 tells us that before Jeremiah was in his mother's womb, he was already called to be a prophet. Timing is so important in life, and sometimes I don't understand the good Lord's infinite wisdom, but what I do understand is that certain people rise at the right time, and it's happened time and time again in America, specifically globally without question. Certain men and women rise at the right time, and Abraham Lincoln rose at the right time, and his life was preserved by Dorothea Dix and others, probably more than once, by the way. I can't imagine the number of attempts at his life, but he was able to finish the course, much like MLK, finishing the 13th Amendment. And because of that, he finished his work. And unfortunately, he went to be with the Lord thereafter. But the truth of the matter is, without his steady hand, I'm not sure what the country would look like and how our integrity would have been protected, other than President Abraham Lincoln doing what, frankly, no one else could have accomplished at that time.
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18: You know, your book obviously is filled with these great stories. I was doing something we do here at Focus, a commentary, a 90-second commentary. It's both on secular radio stations and some Christian radio stations. But just yesterday, I was voicing them, and Kenny Chapman writes these scripts. He's brilliant, and he found a couple of incredible stories. One was Keisha Thomas, if I'm remembering correctly. I think she was at a political rally in the 80s, and a guy with either Nazi tattoos or a Nazi t-shirt showed up, and men began to beat him and kick him to the ground and were, you know, terribly beating this man. She, a black woman, jumped on top of this guy and said, "Stop it. No one is beaten into kindness."
16: Wow.
18: Okay, now here's the kicker. Here's the kicker. Years later, that Nazi guy's son contacted her to say, "Thank you, you broke the bonds of hatred in our family."
16: Wow.
18: Wow.
16: Wow.
18: That would fit in your book.
16: That would be, listen, that's a whole new book. Thank you very much.
18: But isn't that a great story of how to change attitudes, which is the bigger theme of what you're talking about? How do we change, especially we Christians, how do we change attitudes? It's not by belligerence. It's not by, and oh my goodness, Senator Scott, you're in the toughest job in the world. I've been there many times. You and I have dined together.
16: Yes,
18: people are in your face all the time that don't agree with your point of view, and they are trying to make you angry. How do you deal with that?
16: Well, I got to tell you, you know, one of the things, thank God for the Word of God, and thank God for really good friends. Number one, the Word of God. Ephesians 4:15 reminds me to speak the truth in love. Those two ingredients are very important. They're both active ingredients. And when we activate them, we are going to be infinitely better off. Number two, my good friend, the former Congress member Trey Gowdy, has told me 1,000 times, it is hard to insult someone into changing their minds. And so what I take from that is it's my responsibility. I've been asked some very tough questions, especially as a pro-life Christian who happens to be in public office, on how do you allow your faith to guide you? And not how do you allow your faith to guide you? How do you let your faith guide you is the question they're asking me. I've been asked that question from some folks from Colorado, frankly. And my answer was, you should thank God Almighty. I let my faith guide me and not just my own natural instincts. Mm-hmm. And so here's the point. We are spiritual beings. You cannot force me into changing my mind, but you can woo me, or as Jesus did through the grace of God, love me into changing my mind, not by giving me false flattery or false pretense, but by sharing the truth in a piercing, convicting, not condemning way. We see that play out over and over again in the gospel, whether it's a woman caught in adultery, the Samaritan. We see these stories, high profile stories in the gospel of Jesus Christ, where in fact, the love is present, but so is the truth. Mm. And I oftentimes look at the, I call it the Hall of Fame in Hebrews 11, and to see Rahab in the Hall of Fame just reminds me that the way he judged

0: awakening for this country, so more people, not just in a political context, but in a spiritual context, have an awakening. How do we get there?
1: I think we are on the verge of seeing a great explosion and hopefully a revival that sweeps the country, not just in Washington, but listen, we're seeing it, frankly, on college campuses, which I think is very difficult to understand and appreciate. Young people are so often the folks we point to and say, boy, can't wait for them to grow up and they'll know better and they'll do better. Well, the truth of the matter is, on many college campuses, I'm thinking about Ohio State and their football team. They were literally having revival on the campus led by some of the most powerful forces on a college campus, which are football players. Yeah. And so when you see that happening, you know that there's a great awakening happening around the country. We've also seen the fact that God is working here in D.C. I attend a Bible study where we have Republicans and Democrats actually opening the Word of God and studying the Word. Now, there's only about eight of us that come to that Bible study, but I understand there are dozens of Bible studies across D.C. where not just legislators, but their staff are actually involved and engaged in knowing Jesus better and then putting him to work. The good news is I'm never going to bring Jesus down to the political level, but I'm always going to try to bring myself and my colleagues to his level. Yeah. And that is my responsibility as a Christian in public service, is to show people the light. Don't compromise by saying maybe they're right when they're inconsistent with the gospel of Jesus Christ, but I should be open to them telling me that there might be something that I'm doing that is inconsistent with the gospel of Jesus Christ. And then if we know it enough, we can open it and see what it really says. Yeah. That kind of opportunity is available and expanding here in Washington. And I pray that his kingdom would come and that his will would be done here in D.C., across this country, and around the world.
0: Senator Scott, I mean, I couldn't put it any better, and I'm so grateful for our time together. Thank you for what you represent. I mean, really, beyond our friendship, but and who you are, it inspires me to know people are there in D.C. that are doing the Lord's work, and I mean that sincerely. So God bless you. God bless your family, and man, just keep on moving, and if we can ever be of help, let me know. Thank you.
1: Well, thank you very much, Jim. Let me just say in closing, if you haven't gotten your copy of One Nation Always Under God, get your copy. You'll love America even a little bit more. And number two, I've been watching Focus on the Family listening to Focus on Family on the radio for more than 30 years. I got to tell you, I am so thankful that when that transition happened several years ago, that you were chosen by the Lord and by James to take over the helm there. You've done a beautiful job.
0: Well,
1: and may the Lord, our God, continue to bless you in ways that go beyond your imagination, according to Ephesians 3:20.
0: Well, that means a lot to me. Thank you so much. God bless you. God bless the Senate as you endeavor to lead. Take care.
1: Thanks, sir.
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0: John, I love Senator Scott's emphasis on the Christian faith, and I also appreciate him sharing about the importance of telling the truth in love. You know, it feels like the compass of life is spinning now. Where is true north? You know, when you talk to people that don't believe in God, don't have a faith in Christ, you know, they're just looking at cultural things to set that compass. And Jesus himself said, I am the way, the truth, and the life. He declared it. And so the very least, I'd encourage you, no matter where you're at in your faith journey, if you don't have faith in Christ, study it. You know, Lee Strobel wrote a book called Case for Christ, and he's done the homework. He was trying to disprove Christ to his wife, who had become a Christian. And man, if you want the evidence, this is the journalist, the atheist journalist, that got it done, and he went and did all that. You can read that book, Case for Christ, and better understand the evidence for Jesus's life. And God has worked through imperfect people and imperfect institutions for 250 years now in America, including the church. It is not perfect. There are errors made, and there is poor judgment and lapses and sin because

0: because we're sinners saved by grace. But as we celebrate 250 years in America, man, the Lord can still bring and will bring renewal in our time if we can turn toward Him.
1: Mm-hmm. Yeah, let me encourage you to get a copy of Senator Scott's compelling book, One Nation, Always Under God. It's filled with inspiring stories of men and women whose Christian faith helped shape our nation. And these stories are going to inspire your family to have confidence in Christ and offer opportunities for conversations with your children and your grandchildren.
0: You know, John, let me also emphasize here, one of the things I think that weakens us, obviously, as believers, is not being in the Word, not reading the Word, to where the Holy Spirit can bring those things to mind when we need them. John 8:31 and 32 says, if we abide in God's Word, there you go, we will know the truth, and the truth will set us free. And I see that in marriages, through our Hope Restored efforts, trying to get these marriages back together, parenting crises that people call. We want you to call because we want to help you. But so often it's because we're not rooted in the Word and know how to live this life in a way that's full of God's wisdom.
1: Yeah, yeah. We encourage you to dive into your Bible, read it, and find the difference that it makes in your life and in the lives around you. And to get that book, One Nation, Always Under God, from Senator Tim Scott, make a donation today to support this show and this ministry, either a one-time gift of any amount or, if you can, a monthly pledge. 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
6: Father God, we thank you so much for always the opportunity to learn, grow, lead together in an environment that is structured around honoring and glorifying you. So we ask that you continue having your way throughout the rest of this service. Anoint me to speak a word of season. Guide me, Lord. Give me the spirit of discernment to see which direction I should go. So I pray that whatever I say, whatever I do, will be pleasing to you. Prepare our hearts to receive. In Jesus' precious name. Amen and amen. Amen. So real quick, Lent starts this week, March 4th. We're going to start in-person Tuesday services. So if you want more information, register for the Lent Experience. Lent Experience, you get the daily messages to follow along with the book. Thank you for those who are supporting. We actually had to do another order. We actually are selling more books than last year. So thank you so much. And there's more I got to say about this, but for the 15 minutes I got left to minister, I want to just really go into it, because what we started seeing is, my father, he says, he that controls the language, right, controls the conversation, and you can direct the narrative, right? And so what we saw was this narrative of a certain grouping of individuals, and they said always that the victor usually tells a story. right? But the story is not always accurate. And what I noticed is that, you know, this is the year of wisdom, and I'm trying to condense this, so please bear with me as I move forward with this. And the time that this year's wisdom, and the little bit of time I have, I want to share with you the progression of how we go from the journey. This is called the journey from information to wisdom. And why is this so significant? Because it is wisdom that protects us from deception. I'll say it again. It is wisdom that will protect us from deception. One more time. You're going to get in the balcony. Wisdom. Turn to your neighbor and say, neighbor.
7: Neighbor.
6: Wisdom.
7: Wisdom.
6: Will protect you.
7: From deception.
6: Somebody said, Jamal, you got any dating advice? I said, become wise on how to date. And he said, what do you mean by that? I said, I don't have time. I'll explain it to you later. And the reason why I'm expressing this is because with my kids, how many of us have kids? And how many of us have kids that look at something on TikTok, Instagram, Facebook, and say, Daddy or Mommy, is this true? And what you see is a bunch of individuals that are quick to express and talk and share information. But it's a small amount of individuals that are sharing wisdom. And what is happening is, even we as adults, I hear adults repeating some statements, and I'm looking like, where did you get that from? And I thought this was a young thing, but I'm like, okay, well, young immaturity, but I'm like, we have to realize that information is going to go out there. And it's our responsibility to start filtering it in a certain way. So I'm going to go through this real quick. Once again, bear with me. See, because Proverbs 4:7 says, wisdom is the principal thing. What's the principal thing? But, therefore, get wisdom. And in all you're getting, get understanding. Wisdom is a principal thing, therefore, get wisdom. Wisdom is a principal thing, therefore, get wisdom. And in all you're getting, get understanding. I believe that if we started seeking wisdom and not information, our lives will start turning out a lot better. I believe that the breakdown on where I am and where I want to be is this whole idea, a concept called wisdom. The journey to go from information to wisdom is so significant, but we take it for granted. You see, in today's world, we are flooded with information, yet true wisdom is scarce. People can quote facts, but fail to apply them. Many have knowledge, but lack understanding. See, the Bible teaches us that wisdom is not instantaneous. It's a result of a process. So let's look and examine this process. As we go from information to knowledge, from knowledge to understanding, and ultimately from understanding to wisdom. Wisdom in our walk called life, and wisdom in our walk with God. And there's a statement that you hear a lot, very often, it says that people tend to be information rich, but wisdom poor. And I said, wow, that's an amazing statement, because it is become the characteristic of these times. And once again, remember, wisdom protects you from deception. So if I can flood you with a whole bunch of information, therefore I leave you open for deception. God, I'm going somewhere with this, because when we look at everything that's going on, you can turn on any channel, open out any device, and you can get information. To the point where they flooded on purpose, the amount of money they're spending to give you information. And so I looked up this statement. I said, okay, what is this statement really saying? So I said, information rich but wisdom poor. It says, it refers to a situation where people have access to vast amounts of information, but the lack, the ability to interpret it. So one, you have access to it, but you lack the ability to interpret it. You lack the ability to apply it, or you lack the ability to make meaningful decisions based on that information. So when we say the characteristics of the society where we are right now is information rich but wisdom poor, we're saying that they lack the ability to interpret, apply, or make meaningful decisions based on that information. And when you look at the group of individuals growing up now, they are so depressed because they don't know how to make the proper decisions. We look at the depression rate and the anxiety that everybody's dealing with. It starts boiling down to what decisions should I make? See, in today's digital age, we can easily find facts, data, and opinions online. But wisdom gained through experience, critical thinking, and discernment is hard to develop. See, wisdom involves understanding context, recognizing patterns, making ethical choices, and applying knowledge effectively in real life situations. That's why I started respecting doctors and really going in and hearing what they have to say, because when I look at the journey that they go through, in order to land to be called a doctor, I said, man, you put that work in, but then you got somebody who's an influencer and has heard a doctor say something and they want to quote it. And therefore now they become the individual that takes on all the work that the doctor has done, all the research that the doctor has done, all of the time that he sacrificed and she sacrificed, all of the no's that she had to, or he had to make it. And then now they want to take that information and just share it out there. Like there's a guy that is on a website, on TikTok. I laugh at him. His name is Billy Carson. Yeah, I'm going to say names. We're going to throw names out there. We're going to be a little... And your man, Billy Carson, if you ever look up this guy draws out some information out there. He talks about the Hermetic text. He talks about the argument between, you know, the Bible, Adam and Eve. He had the nerve to start trying to talk about Elohim and the multiple gods. And he said that there's more than one God. And then he gets confronted with an individual that was wise. What is it? There's a statement in Proverbs. Right, he says that everybody seems to be wise in their own eyes, right? I'm trying to remember these until somebody who's really wise shows up. So you got this person, and he got so mad that he ended up wanting to argue with the guy. He got off the stage, walked away. Then he goes to the guy's house, rings the doorbell, tries to create this cease and desist letter, because now the guy is posting this all over social media. And all because he found out that all he had was information and not wisdom. And this is a quick version, because I only have 6 minutes left. See, because today's digital age, we can easily find facts, data, and opinions online, but wisdom is gained through experience. Critical thinking and discernment is harder to develop. See, wisdom involves understanding context. Wisdom involves understanding and recognizing patterns, making ethical choices, and applying knowledge effectively in real life situations. So let's go through the journey, and we can do number one today. See, because everybody starts out at the same starting point. Everybody starts out with information. You receive information. And that's why I love this idea that when people develop a worldview based on how they interpret that information. And this is why it's so significant, because your worldview determines how you see life and how you see yourself fit into that life. How do you experience reality and how you see yourself fitting into that reality? And you've heard me say this before, that there's three levels at which we gain this worldview. And the first level is what we call table talk. That's TikTok. I tell people TikTok is a new Wikipedia, the video version of it. Because when I was in college, we couldn't cite Wikipedia. But everybody's out there citing TikTok. And so what's happening is, I used to get frustrated writing papers in school because they want footnotes and they want, you know, references, and they want me to talk about all the individuals that helped do this research and give them credit. And I realized that it's not just about giving credit, but it's giving myself credibility and to be able to talk about a specific topic. See, but on the social media, you don't have a chance. You don't put footnotes. Or the description or the information part, it just says FYP that's for you page and all the other hashtags that you want to do. But they never hashtag where they got the information from, because that leaves me open for somebody to go and check my work. So information is the starting point. And what is information? Information is just raw data or facts received through study, conversation, or experience. Information is raw. Facts are data received through study, conversation, or experience. So the first level in which we start developing this thing called our worldview is that we call coffee talk. You're sitting at the table with your friends or with your parents and you're just having conversations about Donald Trump and DEI. I told somebody, I said, pray for Donald Trump. They said, oh, Pastor Jamal, how are you going to tell me to pray? I said, anybody can pray for somebody they like, but the Christians are called. The fact that you're wrestling with praying for somebody is a problem. And then once they said, why? I said, never mind, don't pray. Somebody who asks me why should they pray for somebody else, no matter if they like them or not, tells me that you're not a praying person. But I don't want to get sidetracked. So at the core, the fundamental base part of introduction to some information to develop our worldview is mom and daddy talking at the table. Don't do that. Why? Just don't do that. See, because the question is, what's your capacity or your maturity level in order to receive the information to help be fundamental of why we believe what we believe? So we go to coffee, talk. Oh, did you hear this? Did you hear that? Whenever you start hearing somebody say, did you hear this and did you hear that? Don't take it and put it a part of your worldview. Because they're putting off the responsibility of if it's true or not on somebody else. If you want it a part of your worldview, like, okay, let me do some research. So at the core, fundamental, information is relayed. Coffee talk. The second level, that information is relayed and that we're big receptors of, is what we call arts and entertainment. And you've heard me say this before, but it bears repeating, because this is where we start developing this worldview. And the question is wisdom a part of that journey? Or is just information that you can regurgitate? And arts entertainment is doing one of three things. One of three things. Number one is creating an idea or ideology. And we have a whole bunch of arts entertainment. I think we got more arts entertainment than we did before. Because I remember waking up to that fuzz on the TV after a certain time. Right with my vice grips. Y'all don't have vice grips on your TVs? Or y'all are fancy. That was fancy. You know, my dad called it free organic labor. Son, grab the antenna. Move a little to the right. Don't move, right there. And you're like, how long am I going to have to stand like this, right? So we all had the vice grip. So you know you wanted to get to the UHS. Right, got to get the... But we got information overload. Right now you got 24 hours TV. You got, you know, then if you miss it, you can binge watch it. Then you can, you know, then you got TikTok and people replying and talking about it. Instagram, all these other places. But what happens is arts and entertainment is either building an ideology. Number two, refuting the ideology. They develop and design arts and entertainment specifically to deny or push back against a belief system, especially if that belief system is contrary. I was watching this video, and a guy was saying that the number one group of individuals that they always try to push back is against Christians. Because Christians, being taught to be wise as serpents and harmless as dove, are very difficult to oppress because the sovereignty of the God that we serve empowers us to think a certain way. So number one, it creates an ideology. Number two, it's refuting an ideology. And number three, it's reinforcing an ideology. So our worldview is developed. Basic level, coffee talk. Everybody's talking, they give me an idea. Oh, I like the idea. I'll grab that. It's like it becomes a smorgasbord of ideas until you can create a worldview. And then you wonder why your worldview is so fractured. Why you can believe in Jesus Christ, but yet still talk about the universe. That's why you at one point say, pray for me. Oh, the universe sent me energy. Because you start pulling from this idea and this ideology, and you start just receiving information, right? And the information never is strong enough, substantial enough to build up and really dig deep roots into your heart. And so therefore you see some fragmented ideas of Christianity and how it relates to the everyday world, because you are using ideas from everything else and not going to the source. And the last level of where we really develop our worldview and receiving information is what we call the philosophical level, where it's called the table of discourse. And why is it called the table of discourse? Because at the table of discourse is where you say, okay, now let's have a conversation. Here's my biases. I'm gonna put it right here for now. Here's my preconceived notions. I'm gonna put it right here. And you put yours over there. And now we're gonna have a dialogue and allow things to be challenged and allow for people to say, okay, how did you come to that conclusion? Well, based on my research, right? And based on some of the research of some of these prominent individuals. But very rarely do you have individuals starting conversations like that. Well, I heard such and such. And what we do is we don't allow room for challenge. And the worst people who cannot handle being challenged are Christians. Man, you challenge a Christian on their belief system and they... Why? Because you never went from coffee talk to the discourse table. Anything worth believing should always be challenged. Because it's the process of it being challenged that you filter out some of the nonsense, the nuances, the ebbs and flows of ideologies that have come down along the line that try to penetrate the belief system of the Christian walk. That's where you're able to move some things out. And you know, then you go, yeah, Ham, Shem, how do you know they were black? Like, how do you know that these are the decisions? How do you know? Because where I stand and landed, I come to a solid conclusion. That one, life, death, and resurrection is what saved my life. So the table of discourse is okay for you to be challenged. But what they should do is cause you to go dig deeper into the text. Dig deeper into the Word of God. Dig deeper and not just receive information on Sundays and let me do all the work for next Sunday. Because I'm going to go home and study, not because I'm getting ready for Sunday. It's because I just love connecting with God. So my time is up. So the first step is receiving information. On a journey from information to wisdom, everybody starts an information. So I challenge you to do this. Stop putting the information you receive from God on the shelf and put it in your hand and study it. So your question is, do you just hear or do you meditate? See, hearing is the first part, but meditating is the second part. I'd rather challenge my belief system in private than being challenged in public. Because if I challenge it in private, it prepares me for the public discourse. And I'm okay to say I don't know it all. I don't know. The Bible is an inexhaustible book. Revelation upon revelation. So you go from information to knowledge. And I'm going to stop here. And what is knowledge? Knowledge is processing and storing truth. And what do I mean by that? Remember I said you go from hearing it to meditating. Now you're going through the process. Okay, yeah, this will land in the truth column, right? And this will land in the lie column. And then this one will land in I'm not sure column. I need to research a little more. But often, if it doesn't agree with our appetite, then we dismiss it. I'll say that again. If it doesn't agree with our appetite, we dismiss it. One more time, please get what I'm saying. Because if it doesn't agree with our appetite, what do I mean by that? If it's not going to be able to quench my thirst, I'm going to disagree with it, even if it's truth. Come on, saints, I pray that you're hearing me today. Whatever does it agree with my appetite, I will dismiss it, even if it's truth. So number two is knowledge, processing, and storing truth. That's what I love in Proverbs chapter 1, verse 7. It says, the fear of the Lord is the beginning of knowledge, but fools despise wisdom and instruction. So do my question as I close today is, do you simply know scripture or do you seek to understand in a deeper, meaningful way? I pray that you got something out of that. I pray that it encourages you. And all I'm saying is one of the most harmful type of Christian is a lazy Christian. And I'll leave you with that.
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9: It is a gorgeous day across the city today. Can't ask for much better than this. A high temperature right around 82 degrees, partly cloudy skies, just a few clouds here and there to make the skies look interesting. Tomorrow morning, a low of 61. We hit a high of 78, again with partly cloudy skies, and we'll wait till Wednesday to start bringing in our next chance for rain. I'm StormGuys.live meteorologist Stephen Parr.
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16: This is Albert Moeller for Townhall.com. Just recently, Ken Paxton secured the nomination for the GOP, looking to represent Texas in the U.S. Senate. Paxton will be facing a state senator and Presbyterian seminarian James Tallarico. The question is, as the New York Times put it, are Texans ready for Tallarico's kind of Christianity? Ruth Graham and David Goodman begin by talking about Tallarico's pastor, Jim Rigby, at St. Andrew's Presbyterian Church in Austin. The article begins, quote, "Jim Rigby, a pastor who rarely uses the word God, is a key to understanding the Senate candidate trying to pull off something unusual in Texas," end quote. Later, the reporters refer to a sermon where Pastor Rigby refers to, quote, "the creative impulse of the universe, which, quote, can be called God, but doesn't have to be called God," end quote. I do not think that the majority of people in Texas understand the Bible in those terms. What we're talking about here is light years outside of biblical orthodoxy. So let's ask the question, is Texas ready for that?
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18: Today on Leading the Way, Dr. Michael Youssef offers a biblical perspective of the places where faith meets life and how seasons of trial, big or small, can become evidence to the reality of Jesus to those around you.
19: The first evidence that a person who claims to be a Christian, to be a believer in the Lord Jesus Christ, the first evidence that that person can show is what they do, not what they say. When we face hurt, disappointment, setbacks, and sorrow, how you respond to that situation is the first evidence that your faith is for real.
18: Thank you for joining Dr. Michael Youssef for Leading the Way as he begins a perspective and life-changing series called The 12 Evidences of Faith. With practical and, of course, biblical truth from the New Testament book of James, Dr. Youssef is ready to guide you toward a deeper walk with Christ. So listen with me as Dr. Youssef begins this introductory episode.
19: Words like faith or love are used to mean all sorts of things other than what they intended to mean. Some use the word faith as having confidence in yourself. Have faith in yourself. Others use faith to mean just having a blind faith. Yet others think faith means just being gullible and trusting and believing everything. And yet, the Scripture makes it very clear. The definition of faith is very clear. And it is simply this: having a complete trust and absolute confidence in God and His promises. That's what faith means. The Bible speaks about three kinds of faith, not in a systematic way, but you see them in different contexts. The Bible speaks about saving faith. Saving faith comes when an individual comes to the realization that he or she is a sinner and heading straight for a Christless eternity without Jesus Christ being the only Savior and Lord of your life. That's the saving faith. It's trusting and absolutely believing in the promise of the Lord Jesus Christ when he said, whoever comes to me and believe in me shall never die. That moment, a person is transformed from death to life, from darkness to light, from hell to heaven. Then the Bible speaks about daily faith, living faith, everyday faith, moment by moment faith. Now, obviously, there is an order of this, that you have to have saving faith before you can really experience daily faith. The first step is to have a saving faith. After you experience saving faith, the Holy Spirit is going to come and dwell in you. And He is the one who's going to empower you to have daily faith, to face the difficult circumstances of life, to trust in the promise of God, that regardless of how tough things may get, that He's with you, trusting in Him to work through the circumstances, trusting Him and obeying His word, that you're going to receive a blessing sooner or later, trusting in Him that no matter what befalls you in life, He's working His purposes out. He'll never leave you nor forsake you. And the list goes on and on. The third faith the Bible talks about is that faith in eternity. That is, the moment I close my eyes in death, I know, as I know I'm standing here before you, that I will be in the presence of Jesus. Not possibly or maybe when I'm not sure. Absolutely. That is the faith, the third kind of faith. Now, the problem arises when somebody comes and claims that they have faith, and yet, all of their life, they exhibit no evidence of this faith. I mean, everybody claims everything these days. I mean, it's amazing what people claim. Just having faith in faith. But anyone who claims to have faith, saving faith, must prove it day by day in living faith. Now, there are people who have no time for God. No time for Him. But they think because they do some good things, God, under obligation, is going to let them into heaven. No. That's what you call living in a fool's paradise. And millions of people are living in fool's paradise. And that is why today I'm commencing a series of messages on the 12 evidence of faith. 12 evidence of faith from the book of James. Now, I want you to just imagine growing up in a home where your older brother is Jesus. Just think about this. Because you really will not understand neither Jude nor James, those two epistles particularly, more than any of the others, until you understand this. I mean, everything was James' fault. I mean, Jesus could do no wrong. I mean, He's perfect, right? It's all James' fault. It's also uplifting to know that James, later on, not only considered it a privilege to call himself the servant, actually the slave of Jesus, but he died a martyr's death for Jesus. And so he begins his letter, chapter 1, verse 1, calling himself bond slave, a doulos of God and the Lord Jesus Christ. Now listen. If I was half-brother of Jesus, and I'm introducing myself to people who don't know who I am, man, I would have milked that relationship with Jesus for all it's worth. Truly, on my letterhead, James, half-brother of Jesus. On the seal, a corporate seal, oh, man, James, half-brother of Jesus. On the door of my, I'll put a sign, James, half-brother of Jesus. But that's not how James begins the epistle. Verse 1. James, bond slave of God and the Lord Jesus Christ. What's that mean? What is he saying? He is saying, just as a slave obeys the will of his master, I'm honored to obey the will of the Lord Jesus in my life. Just as a slave lives in total submission to his master, I am honored to live all my life in submission to the lordship of Jesus Christ. Just as a slave does not have a divided allegiance and look out for his own interest, I am totally sold out to Jesus. Then he goes on to give us the first evidence of faith. What is it? Is it faith in Jesus? Is that unshakable faith in the face of trials? Faith in Jesus is that immovable faith in the tough times of life. Now, there are some people who can be called fair weather Christians. There are some people who become real Christians when they need something from God. They go to church, they think they do God little favors. Still others think of themselves to be Christians because they're confused. The first evidence that a person who claims to be a Christian, to be a believer in the Lord Jesus Christ, the first evidence that that person can show is what they do, not what they say. Anybody can claim anything. And what do they do when tough times hit, when trials come, when testing takes place, when the inexplicable circumstances appears on the horizon and we've done nothing for that, when we face hurt, disappointment, setbacks, and sorrow? How you respond to that situation is the first evidence that your faith is for real. Look at verses 2 and 3. Consider it pure joy, my brothers, whenever you face trials of many kinds, because you know that the testing of your faith develops perseverance. The great British philosopher C.S. Lewis, many of you have read his books and you know the Narnia series, and he was going through a tough time in his life, a trial in his life, a really trying time. And somebody came to him and looked at him and was sorrow said, "Why does God let righteous people suffer?" His response was very simple. "Why not? They're the only ones who can take it." It's like somebody said, genuine faith is like a bag of tea. A bag of tea has its greatest impact when it finds itself in hot water. That's genuine faith. Now, today's Western Christians would not be recognized in the first century Christianity. You see, when James wrote about this evidence of joy in the midst of trials, Christians were being persecuted. They were tortured for Christ. They were killed. They were put in boiling oil. They were lit on fire for simply believing that Jesus is the Lord. Actually, it was more than that. They didn't only consider it joy, they actually considered it a great honor to be chosen to suffer for Jesus. I mean, imagine this in our day today. Oh, thank you, Lord, that you've given me the privilege to suffer for you. Listen to me. I know this is a foreign language to Western Christians in the 21st century. I know that. And I know some of you probably asking, you know, what does that mean to be joyful in the middle of trial? Does it mean, or James suggesting that we should fake it? Is he saying that we go around and pretend everything is wonderful when that's not? Somebody go around and say, "Oh, praise the Lord, I've got cancer." That's not what he's saying. "Goody, I've got a heart attack." Or, "Isn't that wonderful, I lost my job." No. God does not want us to display hypocrisy or false emotions. God is not suggesting or wants us to hide behind our Christian masks. God does not want us to pretend that we're not hurting. Not at all. But God wants us to reach the point in our life when we face trials and difficult circumstances and tragedies not of our own making, and at the middle of it we would have unfluttered hearts and stable faith. I know there are people at the first sign of trouble and the first time of trial and testing times, they may say, "Oh God, get me out of this. God, do this. What's wrong with me, God? Why, you know, God, are you mad with me?" Now really, I heard people say, "Oh, God must be mad with me. He must be punishing me for some sins that I committed 20 years ago." No, that's not our God. Can I get a witness? No. God wants those who have genuine faith
20: to look to heaven in the middle of their tough times, in the middle of their difficult circumstances, and say, Lord, certainly this is painful, but I'm completely confident that you are working your purposes out in me. Lord, it might not be making sense to me right now, but I know you will give me joy in the midst of my pain. You're going to give me joy in the midst of it all. Often God uses these trials to change us. Did you hear that? We always want to change the circumstances. I mean, oh, change her, change him, change them, change my boss, change it. Have you ever occurred to you that God is using this to change you? To grow you up? Often God uses these trials to display our trust in him in the midst of those tough times. And that is why verse 4 says, perseverance must finish its work so that you may be mature and complete, not lacking in anything. What does that mean? It means don't fight God's perfect working in you. Allow the testing process to run its full course. Why? So that you may receive maximum benefits. Listen, if you give up, if I gave up every time there was a test, I would never have graduated. Well, how do you do this? How do you do this? Again, the scripture gives us the answer, verse 5. By asking God for wisdom in these times of testing. Hear me right, please. This is important. If I give you a secret code and I said, this is a secret code to a safe that is full of resources that's going to help you in every way, wouldn't you grab it from me? I mean, come on now. It's natural, right? Yeah, give it to me. In tough times of life, in the testing times of life, in the trials of life, you can display the evidence of faith. How? By asking for God's wisdom. You see, God's wisdom will give you the strength that you need. God's wisdom will give you the power that you need. God's wisdom will give you the resources, all the resources that will help you pass through the test with flying colors. God's wisdom is like that wide-angle lens that will help you see in the tough times things you could never see otherwise. God's wisdom is that defogger that defogs your lens when you're going through rough, tough times. But listen, God's wisdom does not fall from the sky like rain. No, no. James said you have to ask for it. As a matter of fact, there is a qualifier for the way you ask for it. He said, you got to ask for it. You got to believe that he's going to give it to you. Not may or possibly that he will. That you have faith that when you trust him to give it to you, he will do it. How do you ask for wisdom in the middle of your crushing circumstances? Verses 6, 7, and 8. But when you ask, or when he asks, he must believe and not doubt. Amen. When I ask for God to give me wisdom, and I'm fluctuating between want to go it alone and doubting whether he's going to give it to me, and I go from one extreme to the other, I'm constantly fluctuating from one thing to the other, I'm not going to get it. I'm not going to experience it. You get God's wisdom when you have complete confidence that he keeps his word, that he never go back on his promises. And that is why half-hearted commitment, part-time allegiance will not take you anywhere. And then James goes on to say, in fact, that's why in verses 9, 10, and 11, he explains to us that trials in life is a great leveler of human race. It's a great leveler. The rich go through it and the poor go through it. Illness and disease show no partiality. It hit the rich and it hit the poor. But when a godly Christian suffers, whether he's rich or poor, and cling to the promises of God, and trust that God will give them wisdom in the middle of it, they'll pass through the test. They both pass through the test. Now, beloved, I don't think it comes as a surprise to many of you, if not all of you, that earthly possessions sometimes clouds our vision. Wealth often claims our affection. But that is why when trials hit, those with earthly possessions must remember that those earthly possessions can be a snare. That's what James is saying. What happens is this. We worry about losing the things we have, the accumulations, and we forget our spiritual priorities. And that is why James said, in times of trial, the rich should glory in what? His riches? No. The rich should glory in the fact that he's got enough money, doesn't have to worry about? No. Or that the rich should glory in the fact that they don't need anybody, they're self-satisfied, they're self-contained? No. He said, when the trials hit, the rich should glory on his or her dependence on God, that he's the only one who gets them through tough times. Material possessions are temporary, but our relationship with the Lord is for eternity. Question, why should we consider it all joy when we go through these trying times? Verse 12. Blessed is the man or the woman who perseveres under trial. Why? Because when they stood the test, they received the crown of life. God not only strengthens you through it, not only gives you wisdom to get through it and pass, but He's also going to give you a crown for going through it. I said earlier that the early church would look upon our Christianity and they just wondered if we really are talking about the same thing. I want to give you an example from history. In the first 300 years of Christian faith, the church went through tough times. They fought heretics and heresies about the nature of Christ, the divinity of Christ, the fact that Jesus is the only way.

0: Some came with one eye missing. Some came with one hand missing. Some came with one leg missing. Some came with burnt marks on their bodies. All in an attempt to force them not to preach the gospel of Jesus Christ. Trials can be your teacher, not your undertaker. Wherever you are, whatever trials you're going through, whatever stage you're in, whatever you're about to give up or about to give in or you're standing firm and you said, for how long can I stand, O Lord? Remember this. Count it joy. When you trust His wisdom, He will give you joy in the midst of it all. He will give you victory, ultimate victory. And so put your heart to the Lord and say, here I am. I need you. Strengthen me.
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0: When tempted, no one should say, God tempting me. For God cannot be tempted by evil, nor does He tempt anyone. But each one is tempted when he is dragged away by his own evil desire and enticed. And after the desire is conceived, it gives birth to sin. And sin, when it's fully grown, gives birth to death. Beloved, temptation does not come from God. It comes from the enemy of your soul.
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6: News this hour from Town Hall. I'm Keith Peters in Washington. President Trump says he was looking forward to working with French President Emmanuel Macron as a tentative agreement with Iran reopens the Strait of Hormuz.
7: We've worked on many deals together. I'm very happy to say very, very signed. The deal's all signed. And the strait is already partially opened. As you know, they're doing a little hunting for a couple of mines that they've already found. But it's essentially ships are starting to go out now. On Friday, it'll be completely opened.
6: Details of the deal were not immediately made public, but it appeared that it would not be implemented until it's formally signed. Mediator Pakistan said that would happen Friday in Geneva. Russian attacks have hit a centuries-old religious site in Kyiv, Ukraine, and killed rescuers elsewhere.
8: A large-scale Russian attack on Ukraine on Monday killed rescue workers and sparked a fire at one of the country's most significant religious landmarks, a monastic complex of golden domes in the heart of Kyiv. Flames and smoke rose from the Domitian Cathedral of Kyiv-Pechersk Lavra, also known as the Monastery of the Caves. Avram, a bishop, tells the AP the Russian Church talks about how they care about holy sites. This attack today in Kyiv is an act of barbarism and cannot be ignored. Avram says he's appealing to the international community to respond firmly and condemn the actions of the Russian Federation. I'm Charles Tillotesma.
6: Prime Minister Keir Starmer says Britain will ban children under 16 from using social media apps like Snapchat, TikTok, and YouTube from early next year. Good day on Wall Street as the Dow was up by 468 points. The NASDAQ rose 795 with the S&P advancing 122. More at townhall.com.
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15: Hello again, and thank you for joining us on God in Our City, the Daily Edition. Trust you're having an amazing week. 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As Allie said, my name is Pastor Dave Watson, pastor of Calvary Chapel on Staten Island, president of the New York Institute for Biblical Studies, NYIBS.net, NYIBS.net, as well as the host and Bible teacher of this show. What an amazing set of opportunities the Lord has given to me. I just want to be a good steward of all of them. So as we start this week, I just want to make you aware of something special coming up. Next Tuesday, that is a week from tomorrow, God in Our City will be broadcasting live from Times Square. Some of you pick us up on Facebook and YouTube. We will begin at 5 p.m. on Facebook and YouTube. We'll then at 6 p.m. Be joined by our radio broadcast, WMCA 570 and 102.3 FM, The Mission. And we'll go from 6 to 7, all of it live from the heart of New York City from Times Square. We hope maybe if you're in that area, you'd come and join us, say hi. I'd love to see you, love to talk to you for a second, love to maybe pray with you for a second. I would just love to have you as part of the broadcast that day. So actually, WMCA all that day will be broadcasting live from Times Square. And I think it'll just be a great, great day in our city. For me, it's full circle. It's hard for me to believe this, but in 1980, the summer of 1980, I was in New York City with the Manhattan Bible Church, and we had our first opportunity in June of that year, right around this time. So that's, you know, that's that's a few years ago, some 46 years ago. We had an opportunity to preach on the street in New York City. And guess where I preached from? I preached in Times Square, almost the same spot that we will be broadcasting from. So it's full circle in some ways. What an incredible, incredible opportunity and experience, and what an incredible, ministry continuum I've had the privilege of having to be in this city. So please come join us. We would love to see you there. In the meanwhile, we're working through the Sermon on the Mount, the expectations for kingdom living. How are we supposed to live as followers of Jesus Christ as we seek to seek first the kingdom of God and his righteousness? We've got some really important resources we'd love to share with you regarding that. We have our study guides. We're on week seven, lesson seven this week. So you can download those at calvarychapelsi.org/GIOC, calvarychapelsi.org/GIOC. And also we're giving away the book of Matthew, the Matthew journal, actually from the Journal Bible. You'll have Matthew on one side, a place to write on the other. Can't think of a better way to study the scriptures than have the Bible right there and a place to write and what God is speaking to you about, as well as it doesn't hurt to have the study guides from God in Our City. While you're at that location, calvarychapelsi.org/GIOC, while you're there, and you can order, just fill in the blanks there, the Gospel of Matthew, we'll send it to you free of charge. While you're there, consider making a donation to God in Our City. We're serious about reaching our city. That's why we're broadcasting live from Times Square on June 23rd. So please plan on joining us for that as well. Our scripture reading this week is going to be from Matthew 5, 38 through 48, as we begin to wind down in our study of this particular set of truths regarding our expectations for kingdom living. And this text tells us, "You have heard that it was said, an eye for an eye and a tooth for a tooth. But I say to you, do not resist the one who is evil. But if anyone slaps you on the right cheek, turn to him the other also. And if anyone would sue you and take your tunic, let him have your cloak as well. And if anyone forces you to go 1 mile, go with him 2 miles. Give to the one who begs from you, and do not refuse the one who would borrow from you. You have heard that it was said, you shall love your neighbor and hate your enemies. But I say to you, love your enemies and pray for those who persecute you, so that you may be the sons of your Father who is in heaven. For he makes his sun rise on the evil and on the good, and sends rain on the just and on the unjust. For if you love those who love you, what reward do you have? Do not even the tax collectors do the same? And if you greet only your brothers, what more are you doing than others? Do not even the Gentiles do the same? You therefore must be perfect as your heavenly Father is perfect." Let's pray together. Lord, we thank you for your word, and we want, Lord, to be doers of your word and not hearers only. Lord, we want these truths to settle in our hearts. We want to be salt and light by first, Lord, allowing you to work deep in our souls and save those souls and transform those souls. And then we want to live out, we want to be people who are living out the kingdom principles in our life every single day. Lord, as our audience joins us today, we pray you'll minister to each one of them. Lord, there are some who are struggling with whether or not they're actually saved. Help them to come to a full understanding of what it means to be saved. Help them to have assurance, or help them, Lord, to have the assurance they're not saved, and help them place their faith in Jesus Christ. Lord, some who are listening, Lord, they're not living right. And Lord, right now, Lord, please convict them. Some of them have family members that they're burdened for. Please minister to those family members. Please do a deep work in them. God, you are a great God and worthy to be praised. please help us, Lord, in this time together to Lord, as we hear what you say, to obey it. We pray this in Jesus' name. Amen. Amen. So we have been working through the truths that we find here in the book of Matthew regarding kingdom living. You'll pardon me the way I say this, empire living. You know, I live in New York City, the capital of the world, and the most important city in the Empire State. We even have a building called the Empire State Building. How important is New York? Well, we're going to be in Times Square the 23rd. It's not New Year's in the rest of the world until that ball drops. That's how important our city is. New York City is about building your empire. Company owners are about building their empires. The stock market is about building an empire. Politicians can be about crafting a city in their image, building an empire. But what are Christians about? We are not about building our empire, but about advancing his, that is Jesus's kingdom. Inevitably, the kingdom of heaven and the kingdoms, the empires of this world, will come into dramatic conflict. And there is no passage of scripture that illustrates that better than the Sermon on the Mount. It shows how our world is opposite the kingdom of God, opposite what God would have us to be. We don't live in a world that says, blessed are the poor in spirit. We live in a world that says, blessed are the rich. We don't live in a world that says, blessed are those who mourn. We live in a world that says, blessed are those who never mourn, who are happy or high or both. We don't live in a world that tells us that blessed are the meek. It tells us just the opposite, just the opposite. Blessed are those who aren't meek, who boast. We don't live in a world that says, blessed are those who hunger and thirst after righteousness. But we live in a world that says, blessed are they who hunger and thirst for more and more and more and more gold, silver, money. We don't live in a world that says, blessed are the pure in heart. We live in a world that touts a heart that is dirty, a heart that isn't close to God. We live in a world that will say at times, blessed are the peacemakers, but we don't act very peaceful. And we don't think of ourselves blessed when we're persecuted. Our saying isn't, do unto others as you'd have them do unto you. Our saying is, do it to others before they do it to you. We live in a world that is opposite almost the very sayings of the Sermon on the Mount. Jesus ends the Sermon on the Mount by saying that, you know, if you hear my words and obey them, you're building your house upon a rock. In our world, it's like, if you hear God's words, do the opposite. The important thing is your truth, what you want to say and you want to do. The last two perceptions in the perceptions that we have been following, where Jesus gives us the righteousness we're to live out as the children of the King, will really accent the differences between building the world's empire and building Jesus's kingdom. So Jesus in this text is opening his mouth and he's teaching. He teaches in this incredible sermon that has been quoted for, you know, a couple of thousands of years and has changed the world when it has been proclaimed, changes us as we obey it. The expectations for kingdom living are described in verses 7, Matthew chapter 5, 17 through 20, that our righteousness must exceed that of the scribes and the Pharisees. Otherwise, you'll never see the kingdom of heaven. And now we have the prescription of living out these expectations. And we talked in regard to our brothers, our sisters in the family, that we're not to be angry with them. And if there is anger, we must resolve it. We don't call them fool. We don't speak to them badly. If we know they have aught against us or something against us, we leave our gift at the altar and we go and we make it right. And Jesus in each of these sections, you know, says you've heard it said this. You've said it, heard it all, you know, said you should not murder. But then Jesus said, if you hate, you're murdering. You've heard that you shouldn't commit adultery. He goes on to say, and he deals with our lust. But if you look after a woman, with eyes of adultery, you've committed it in your heart already. Then he talks about, you know, taking great steps that doesn't happen in our lives, that we have control. He speaks about our relationship with our spouses. Again, he starts with, you know, you it's been said, you know, you've heard it said, you know, you can divorce your wife with a certificate of divorce. And Jesus said, you know, that's not the way either. If you do that, somebody's going to wind up committing adultery. And then he speaks about our word, us giving our word. And he speaks of the problems regarding that and the fact that we shouldn't swear by heaven or by earth or by the temple or by Jerusalem. You know, it should be yes or no. And if we do anything more than that, it'll come to evil because we're trying to boast and make ourselves something that we are not. And then he talked about retaliation. People offending us or us being offended. And he has a different take on it. He has definitely a different take on it. Here's the saying before the king. You have heard that it was said, an eye for an eye and a tooth for a tooth. An eye for an eye and a tooth for tooth. If you're just joining us, this is God in Our City. We invite you to take advantage of our study guides, calvarychapelsi.org/GIOC, calvarychapelsi.org/GIOC. Also get the Matthew Journal there. If you're just joining us, I just want to make sure that you have those resources that they're free. And just go to calvarychapelsi.org/GIOC. So now Jesus is speaking of these sayings that have been put before him, or put, you know, he's putting them before his disciples, but he begins with a saying that was put before everybody, an eye for an eye, a tooth for a tooth. You know, okay, you gouge my eye out, and I gouge your eye out. The hurt it said would be because it was read to the people in the synagogue. And it is a quote from the Torah, from the law. You'll find the quote in Exodus 21:24, Leviticus 24:20, Deuteronomy 19, verse 21. Exodus 21:23-25 says, but if there's a harm, then you shall pay life for life, eye for eye, tooth for tooth, hand for hand, foot for foot, burn for burn, wound for wound, stripe for stripe. One of the most misquoted and misunderstood passages of the Old Testament. Dr. John MacArthur, who's no longer with us, he's in heaven, says it this way. Its design was to ensure that the punishment in civil cases fit the crime. It was never meant to sanction acts of personal retaliation. This is actually putting a border around how badly you could treat someone who had harmed you. It could only be compensatory. It couldn't be an extravagance. The worst you could do was eye to eye, tooth for tooth. The Bible Knowledge Commentary says this is called the lex talionis, the law of retaliation. This law was given to protect the innocent and to make sure retaliation did not occur beyond the offense. So it was really in the brutality of the days of Moses, in the world of Moses. It was there to hinder someone, to stop someone from really, really doing a number on somebody else. Literally, it says an eye in behalf of eye and tooth in behalf of tooth. The Greek for eyes is ophthalmos. For tooth, it's odos. You know where we get the word ophthalmologist from. It doesn't really have anything to do with the dentist here. An eye for an eye, if we hold to that, we'll make the whole world pirates, someone has said. So, you know, we don't want to live that way in our existence. As a child of the kingdom, we recognize that all this gets you is a bunch of blind men and women stumbling around and gumming their food. So we want something different. We want something better. So having had this statement before the king, the saying before the king, there is a standard of the king. But I say to you, do not resist the one who is evil. But if anyone slaps you on the right cheek, turn to him the other also. And if anyone would sue you and take your tunic, let him have your cloak as well. And if anyone forces you to go 1 mile, go with him 2 miles. Now, these phrases have brought about some controversy. I remember someone saying, well, if someone slaps you on the right cheek and you turn the other cheek and they punch that cheek too, what do you do? The answer is nothing. The point is not to get in a fight. In contrast, Jesus then says, I'm saying presently to you something different. Withstand, resist the evil, the panaros, not evil in general, but a person doing evil toward us. Resist the person doing evil toward us. The Greek word but here is the strongest form of contrast. Whoever strikes you, rapizo, to strike or to whip, under the right cheek, you are to strafo, you are to cause to turn. This is a command from Jesus. The other, meaning the other cheek. Wow. Talk about taking one for the team. When my son was young and we were playing Little League baseball, and he was struggling hitting, and the bases were loaded at one point, and he was facing a very, very, very acute or very, very astute pitcher. From the stands, I called him over to the fence and I said, Ben, when the guy throws it, just kind of bend your shoulder a little bit in and see if you can get nicked. Well, he wound up working a walk, but it's probably not the best advice. But Jesus says here that for the kingdom, the goal is not fighting to win a physical battle, because we are, after all, not in a physical battle. We're in a spiritual battle. So we need to think differently about the battle. We need to think differently about what it means to win and what it means to lose. Because you can win a game and lose your testimony. You can succeed in business and lose any opportunity you have to advance the kingdom. We'll pick that up again tomorrow right here. Let's pray. Heavenly Father, thank you for your word. Please help each of us to both understand it, appreciate it, and apply it. Lord, we love you today, but we need your strength. We need your perspective on living out these truths, on living out this whole kingdom agenda thing. So help us, Lord, in the depths of our heart to understand it and to apply it. We thank you for your love for us. In Jesus' name, amen. Just a reminder, on Tuesday, the 23rd, God in Our City will be broadcasting live from Times Square, 5 to 6 on YouTube and Facebook, and 5 to 7 on YouTube, Facebook, and on 570 WMCA, The Mission. So 6 to 7 will be on WMCA. 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Please certainly tune in. 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I hope to see you again tomorrow for another edition of the Daily Edition.
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17: 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Is it a good time to refinance? How do you utilize equity in your house? These are all things we're going to jump into, but let's turn it over to Brian for a sec.
18: Yeah, Mike, there's so much going on in the news. It feels like it's nonstop, like breaking news. But the one thing that I think hits home for everyone, home pun intended, is your own personal finances, your own mortgage, your monthly bills. Because as much as we see everything going on in the world, Mike, you know, it's sometimes sounds selfish to say, but what about me? What's in it for me? How is this affecting me? And it's affecting everyone right now in terms of what the prices are and what the costs are across the board. They talk about gas, they talk about eggs, but what about mortgage rates? And I tell you what, folks, for the past few months, you know, we were on a downtrend for a while. Rates were going down. And then everything happening overseas, we saw rates shoot up pretty quickly. All right. I think they've plateaued. No one's got that crystal ball, right, Mike? We always talk about that. I think they've plateaued, and we're going in the right direction. So what do we tell people to do? We tell them every month. We say every few months, like you go to your doctor once a year for that checkup. 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
18: That's an adventure every day, huh?
17: It certainly is. So let's start off here talking about, you know, refinancing. Does it make sense to refi right now? All right. So obviously, we know there's two different types of refinances that you could do. You could do one simply to lower your interest rate, lower your monthly payment, or reduce the term on your loan. That's a no cash out refinance. And the other one is a cash out, where either you get a check for X amount of dollars, or you want to pay off certain bills. You want to do, pay off a bunch of credit cards, installment loan, a car loan, whatever it is, and then also take some cash out. Those are basically the two that we're talking about that are options for you right now.
18: The most common call we get say, hey, I want to lower my interest rate. Maybe I want to remove that PMI, that mortgage insurance. Those are mostly for people that bought their home maybe in the past 3 to 4 years. Yes, rates were higher then, so you can get a lower interest rate most likely. But you have also increased the equity in your home. The value of your home is worth now more than it was when you bought it, whether it was 6 months ago, 2 years ago, 4 years ago, whatever it is. So maybe you can remove that mortgage insurance if you have it. Maybe get into a conventional loan and just simply save money on that rate and term. The most common people, again, those are for you that may have purchased your home in the past couple of years. The other one is for what we talked about with those credit cards and installment loans. That's a cash out refinance. And that's really the most common call we get, right, Mike? It's saying, I don't know what to do. But can you do something? Does it make sense, right?
17: Yeah, of course. And, you know, as you mentioned, getting rid of PMI, lowering your interest rate, and also getting 2 months with no mortgage payments is something that really, really could help out a lot this day and age. And that's just going to help you save some money. So know what your options are, as Brian said. If you purchased your house, especially in 2022, 23, 24, 25, rates are higher than they are right now. So you could get some significant savings. Now, as far as the cash out goes, people call and they know that they need some help. All right, their bills are overwhelming, but they don't know which way to do it. Do I refinance? Do I take out a home equity loan? Do I take out a home equity line of credit? What's the difference between the two of those? And that's where we step in, because there's no right or wrong answer, right? So depending on your situation, it might make sense for you to refinance. Now, on the flip side, you may have what we like to call those pandemic mortgage rates, where it's, you know, below 3%. And if you don't have enough debt that, or you don't have enough need for cash, that it's really going to move the needle one way or the other, a home equity loan or home equity line of credit might make more sense. But again, it all starts by calling up, having a conversation with us. We could lay out some different options. We'll run numbers. We'll talk about blended interest rates, things like that. But it's going to be extremely transparent from start to finish so you can make the best decision for you and your family.
18: 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That's Mike and Brian with Fellowship Home Loans. Now, Mike, you touched upon the home equity line and home equity loan. And I remember we've been in this business for so long. And the one complaint that people would say all the time was, yeah, all this paperwork you need, do you need a blood sample too, right? Like, how's the process work, whether it's for the refinance, the full refinance, or one of those home equity loans or home equity lines? And actually, also, please, I'm sorry, can we touch upon what the difference is between the home equity loan and home equity line?
17: Absolutely. Well, the first part of it in terms of, you know, yeah, do you want a hair sample and a blood sample? The nice thing is, and if you've been listening to you know, myself and Brian for long enough, you'll know that we're direct lenders. We are the bank. Everything is done in-house here, processed, underwritten, closed, the whole kit and caboodle. So it's very, very hands-on. So the process is a lot simpler than if you go to other lenders where your file may be shipped across the country and you got a bunch of different, you know, hands in the pot there, and things get very convoluted. Now, that being said, with regards to the home equity line of credit or home equity loan, all right, so the line of credit is going to be one in which you could decide how much you want to use and when you want to use it. So by that, you say, all right, let's say you take out a $150,000 line of credit because you want to get some stuff done around the house, and then you got some kids going off to school, so you want to have, you know, a little nest egg there, so to speak. So you only need to use $40,000 right off the bat. Well, you're only making payments on the $40,000 that you used. The other $110,000, because the full line was for $150,000, is available to you when you need it. So when you take out more money, then you start paying the interest on whatever the total amount that you've used to date at that point.
18: Yeah, Mike, it's pretty similar on a larger scale to like having a big credit card, right? You can use it. You pay what you use, and you could always, you know, you could pay it down. You could always take out more. So it's kind of like a credit card. Now, the home equity loan, that's a little bit different. That's a kind of a lump sum, a second mortgage in some cases, right? Hey, I'm taking out, I want $100,000, and I'm going to use it all right now. I'm just going to pay it down as we go, right? So it's more of a, what they call a closed-end type mortgage, okay? So those are the two those two types of loans, for a home equity loan and home equity line. And the beauty of this is those can actually get closed in 2 or 3 days, believe it or not. It's very, very simple. Kind of we always talk about, you know, the beauty and the curse of AI. Well, this is one of the beauty aspects of it, is how quickly that can get done. Now, that's not for everyone, right? Sometimes it makes sense, sometimes it doesn't. And that's why we always say to give us a call and see what we can put together for you, or and talk through your process, talk through your different options and see what your needs are. And maybe a cash out refinance could make more sense. But hey, everyone's different, right?
17: Yeah, no, for sure. And typically, by definition, when it's a home equity line of credit, everyone associates that with an adjustable rate. Here at Fellowship Home Loans, we actually have fixed rate line of credit, which there's not many people out there that can offer that product. So if you're one of those that just does not like the word adjustable with anything, because you never know what could happen in the future and you don't want the rate, you know, going through the moon there, we do have that fixed line of credit as well. So, and again, with these home equity loans and lines of credit, the qualification process is different than if a regular mortgage. So if one doesn't work, we always have the other one to try as well. But again, what we would always like to do, as we, you know, stated so many times, is provide you with a bunch of different options so you could really decide which one's best for you, your needs, your family, everything like that.
18: Mike, what about the person out there that may own their home, or maybe they're looking for a home, they're looking for a multifamily, maybe they're self-employed, kind of has a couple, you know, money comes in, money comes out. it's not your cookie cutter W-2 job, and you know it's your fixed salary pay stub each week. Those people, I believe, have felt in the past that they get shut out of getting these types of loans, of getting the cash out of their home, or even purchasing a home because of the way they get paid and the headache they think that that might entail.
17: It's so crazy. We have an entire division supported around these what they call non-QM loans, which means it's just not your average deal. You know, you don't show a big number on your tax returns. You don't have a W-2 job. Maybe we qualify you based on bank statements. Maybe we qualify you based on a profit and loss statement. Different things like that. But they also, you could utilize these for our home equity products as well. So if you walked into a local credit union or a local bank or something like that, first thing they're going to ask you if you want a line of credit is, give me your last 2 years W-2s or give me your last 2 years tax returns and figure out what your monthly income is and go from there. Now, we understand that if you're self-employed or however you do your business, you may not have that option to show a number on W-2 or tax returns. So what we do is we allow you to upload bank statements directly into our portal, and based on your deposits, it reads your income off of that. So we're not dealing with W-2s, we're not dealing with 1099s, we're not dealing with tax returns, just bank statements, and they can be business or personal.
18: I feel like this is kind of like the common sense loan, Mike, especially for all of us in this area. We're in the most expensive part, New York, New Jersey. I think I know more people, Mike, that have multiple streams of income, maybe little side hustle jobs, than just one regular job. And it's because that's what we have to do around here to move forward. So this is kind of, we understand it. You know, we live here too, so we understand how that underwriting has maybe not been beneficial for you in the past, but now it's here to help. Folks, it's Mike and Brian here with Fellowship Home Loans at 800-804-SAVE. That's 800-804-7283. And we look forward to hearing from you and just see exactly what we can do to help you out. It's all about you, our loyal WMCA listener.
17: Now, also, these types of bank statement loans or profit and loss loans, things like that, they could be used. It doesn't have to just be used for, you know, a home equity loan or home equity line of credit. Believe it or not, we can use it for a regular mortgage, whether it's a refinance, whether it's maybe you're a first-time home buyer, or maybe you're looking to invest in real estate. We can use it for every single one of those types of loans based on, you know, all the other factors that come into play in terms of qualifying. So don't think that it's only used for that. Just, you know, for instance, I can't tell you how many just over the last 6-8 weeks, as we're getting, you know, we're in that like home buying type of season, as they say, we have so many people that are buying homes, whether they're, as I said, first-time home buyer or an investment property, and utilizing these types of programs. So uploading bank statements, or they had that DSCR, debt coverage service ratio loan, where you'll know, we'll be able to tell you if it's an income-producing property. So you'll know walking in there, not only are you going to be gaining equity, but you'll be making money every single month based on what the market rent is.
18: We hear it all the time, folks. Buy real estate, invest in real estate. That's what the money maker is out there. And you see some of these classes where people try and tell you how to do it or how successful people have been doing it. It's real. It is real. It's a great passive income. And there's multiple ways to get that type of loan done and really create that secondary or, you know, alternative type of income for you and your family. And it's a great investment in the long run. There's many different options out there, all different types of loans. That it's crazy how many different have come out in the past couple of years.
17: And you said it, Brian. It's you're creating generational wealth. You know, not only for yourself, but your family and your family to come by buying real estate. And let's say, you know, you were looking to buy something and you just happen to have a chunk of money sitting there. And you're like, oh, I should just buy this property cash and I'll make more money month over month. We would sit there and show you leverage, right? Utilize the money from the bank, right? Because then you could buy more than one house. You could buy multiple homes with different down payments. And then if you look at what your net is at the end of the month, by having a few different houses as opposed to just putting all your eggs into that one basket and basically buying a house in cash, you'll see that that is the way that you build the wealth. You'll make more money month over month, and obviously over time through the appreciation and, you know, tax write-offs and everything like that that you're able to do through investment properties.
18: Mike, I'm going to put you on the spot here, all right? So don't get nervous, but I do have a question for you. For us here in the New Jersey, New York, Pennsylvania area, where do you see home values going over the next, call it, 1 to 2 years?
17: Well,
18: I know there's all different areas, but if we looked at, you know, the macro level of it.
17: Well, I personally think values are going to continue to go up until there is a significant reduction in interest rates. And the reason that I say that is because a lot of people are hesitant to sell their house right now because they're holding on to their home and a low mortgage rate, right? So that brings the amount of inventory down pretty significantly, which in turn, you know, people have to pay more and there's more competition if you want to buy a house. And as you know, especially in certain areas, the bidding war goes back and forth, and that's why we see that appreciation, because the sales prices are going up. If we do see, and I think that's got to be a pretty significant drop in rates, then I think more homes will come to the market, and then, you know, it'll become more of a buyer's market as opposed to a seller's market, which that then would probably stabilize the market itself. I don't really see values going down. Like, the only time, I mean, Brian, we've been doing this for almost 25 years now. The only time that we ever really saw a significant decline in home values since we've been doing this was after the crash. And that was all on the heels of you know, bad mortgages, mm-hmm. foreclosure crisis, you know, people just buying a house with no money down, everything like that.
18: Also, supply and demand, Mike. You can't, there's not many places to build around here compared to, you know, when everything went south, actually in the south and particularly some parts of Florida, because there was so much land to build on and they overbuilt that we're not having that issue here. So the strength of home ownership in this area is tremendous because there's no more land really to build on. Right. So that's what we talk about, generational wealth. And there's so many different ways to do it. Give us a call, folks, at 800-804-SAVE. That's 800-804-7283. Or just, you know what? Shoot us a text, too. All right. We'd love to hear from you. Mike, what's the most common call you've gotten in the past week and a half?
17: So, obviously, there are people looking to buy, and then there are people that already own their home. So, let's start with the people that already own their house, all right? The most common one that I've been seeing is, I want to save some money. Well, who doesn't want to save money, right? It's not what you make, it's what you keep. So, what we like to do then is, you know, you have all these different people in different situations, and you go, all right, let's see, how can I save you the most amount of money? You have a conversation with someone, and you kind of get, you know, a feel of what their spending habits are. You know, also, too, you know, someone that's an empty nester that doesn't have, you know, younger kids or kids in college or whatever it is, you know, their expenses are going to be a lot lower. So you really want to dig in and see what someone's full situation that they have going on there is. And from there, we'll put together a couple different options. But that's the biggest one that I see. Hey, how can you help me save money? All right, well, let's see what we can do with just the mortgage. All right. Now, what about this? Like, you're bringing in X amount of dollars a month, but look at all this that's going out there. I'll show them a copy of the credit report and just minimums on credit cards or installment loans at, you know, 24, 25%. Why not knock some of these out? You have the equity in the house. You're going to end up saving yourself, you know, hundreds, if not thousands of dollars a month.
18: Folks, if you're out there and you feel a little overwhelmed maybe with some of the credit cards, maybe the credit card balances, you get that alert in your email or in your mailbox with the new statement, you're not alone. You're not alone. Everyone's feeling that way. The country right now has the most credit card debt that we've ever gotten, and it keeps going up. and delinquencies are going up as well. So that's going to become a little bit of a credit issue for so many people out there. Before you have that credit issue, before you go delinquent, give us a call, please. Let's talk through it. You have options. There's multiple different ways to do it. Mike and I, we've seen, you kind of aged us there, Mike. We've been doing this for 25 years. We've seen it all. All right. So come, let's go over your situation, work something out.

0: member looking to do something, or maybe they've sold their house, they're looking to upgrade, downsize, trade up, trade down, whatever. And they're like, you know, I remember talking to you, you didn't even have any kids. And now I got a 16, a 14, and a 9-year-old. It's kind of like, wow, where has the time gone? So, yes.
1: You're only as old as you feel, right, Mike?
0: And
1: that changes by the hour.
0: But no, it's really been a great experience here, you know, speaking to so many of you and being able to help out so many of you as well. So we really hope that you guys could reach out to us. It's 800-804-SAVE. 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
0: Yeah, take a look at your mortgage bill. 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All right. 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

0: serving New York families for over 45 years. On a cold December morning in 1903, two bicycle mechanics from Ohio changed the world. At Kitty Hawk, North Carolina, Orville and Wilbur Wright launched the first powered controlled airplane into the air. It flew for just 12 seconds, but it proved the impossible was possible. The Wright brothers weren't backed by a government program or massive corporation. They succeeded through experimentation, persistence, ingenuity, and a belief that failure was simply part of discovery. From that short flight came commercial aviation, international travel, military air power, and eventually space exploration itself. The Wright brothers didn't just lift off the ground. They lifted America's sights to the heavens. Celebrating America 250. Connors and Sullivan, serving New York families for over 45 years.
1: A quote from esteemed Justice Learned Hand. Anyone may arrange his affairs that his taxes may be as low as possible. He is not bound to choose the pattern which best pays the treasury. There is not even a patriotic duty to increase one's taxes. Over and over again, the courts have said there is nothing sinister in so arranging affairs as to keep taxes as low as possible. Everybody does it, rich and poor alike, and all do right, for nobody owes any public duty to pay more than the law demands. Mike Connors, Connors and Sullivan.
2: Pursuing God Moments with Pastor Donna Batiste. Today we are looking at the fruit of the Spirit in Galatians 5 verses 22 to 23. Kindness. The Greek word for kindness is charistos, means useful, profitable, beneficial, well-meaning. Meeting real needs in God's way and in God's timing. Kindness is not just being nice. It is not doing whatever feels good or bending scripture to avoid discomfort. True kindness always aligns and obeys the word of God. I once knew a believer who disobeyed scripture because she said it was the kind thing to do. But kindness should never lead a follower of Jesus to violate or disobey what God has clearly said. Spirit-led kindness is rooted in truth and honest Christ. Kindness is a fruit of the Spirit.
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0: Good afternoon and welcome to the Narrow Path Radio Broadcast. My name is Steve Gregg and we're live for an hour each weekday afternoon taking your calls. If you have questions about the Bible or the Christian faith that you'd like to ask, I'd be glad to talk to you about those things. You have to call in though. You can even call in if you disagree with the host and want to explain why. I'd be glad to hear from you. The number to call is 844-484-5737. That's 844-484-5737 if you'd like to be on the program. Looks like we have one or two lines open right now. This is a good time to call, 844-484-5737. This coming week, actually this week, there's a few places I'm speaking. Between now and Thursday, there's three places. Tonight, I'm in Spokane, Washington. From 5 to 8 p.m. tonight, and it's a big Q&A time. Anyone can ask questions about the Bible like they do on the air here. If you'd like to join it, it's at the Liberty Remnant Church. The Liberty Remnant Church in Spokane. And be glad to have you join us there at 5 o'clock, or if you have to come a little late for some reason because you're working till 5 or something, feel free to drop by. It's a long session. And it's at 4301 East Day Mount Spokane Road, Day Mount Spokane Road. It's actually in Colbert, Washington. So, or is that Colbert? I don't know. I've never been there. I'm invited by people I know, but I've not been to this location. So that's tonight, 5 to 8, Q&A in Spokane. And then tomorrow night, Tuesday, I'll be in Kamiai, Idaho, a place that most people have never heard of, but I actually lived not very far from there for a few years, and I have friends in that area, so I'm looking forward to being there. Little tiny town, Kamiai, in the Clearwater River Valley in Idaho, and then I'm going to be in Eagle, Hidden Springs, near Boise, on Thursday night. Really cool place. It's the place we're meeting is, I think, a event venue, like for weddings and stuff like that. Beautiful place. And that's going to be Thursday night from 6 to 9. I'm going to be speaking on the Kingdom of God with a Q&A following. Also in Kamiai tomorrow will be Q&A. So there are a lot of Q&As going on, which is something I enjoy doing, as you might imagine. So that's tonight in Spokane, tomorrow in Kamiai, Idaho, and then Thursday. This is not Wednesday, but Thursday in the Boise area. Now, if you're in those areas and want to join us, I'd love to see you. The way to find out where we are exactly is to go to our website, thenarrowpath.com. That's thenarrowpath.com. And look under announcements. There's a tab that says announcements. It has all those meetings, the time and place. And look forward to seeing many of you tonight. And hopefully some tomorrow and Thursday night, too. All right. We're going to go to the phones next. And the number again is 844-484-5731. We're speaking first to Nigel in Port Townsend, Washington. Hi, Nigel. Welcome.
1: Hello, Steve. Good to hear you.
0: Yeah, good to hear from you.
1: I just had a comment about a caller. I tried to call last Friday. You had a caller that called in about their daughter, his daughter that was going to go through a gender transition.
0: Mm-hmm.
1: And I just wanted to pass on some maybe helpful information. There's a girl on YouTube by the name of Chloe Cole. I don't know if you've heard of her. She's a teen who had, at 15, had went through the process in California, had her breasts removed. But she became a Christian, and she went through the detransitioning process. And so she shares her story, and she even shared it in front of the Senate in California. But she, you know, I think that that girl of that man's daughter needs to hear some of the stories from people that have been through it.
0: Well, I agree. I agree with you. I mean, there's been a lot of detransitioners. I mean, people who, when they were young and confused, they transitioned, and then they outgrow it. Actually, I forget the statistics, something like 95% of people who are transgender when they're young they outgrow it before they're 20 years old. And they can't imagine why they thought that way. So, I mean, imagine how sad they would be if they went through, made some irreversible surgeries or something like that, and then later wished they hadn't done it. So, and of course, anyone who becomes a Christian afterwards will wish they hadn't done it because, frankly, it's going to complicate your Christian life considerably if you, you know, if you can't go back to your natural state. So anyway, I have great pity for people who've made a mistake and wish they hadn't done it. And Chloe Cole is one of those detransitioners. Yeah, if you go on YouTube, I'm sure you can find a lot of testimonials from young people who transitioned when they were younger and now wish they had not. And they're going through somewhat expensive and maybe even painful detransitioning. It's certainly not a very good idea to make any body-altering changes when you're young. Frankly, I'm not in favor of making body-altering changes at any time, but, you know, when you're young, you don't have any idea how long you're going to feel that way about it. But, you know, the adults who actually encourage it, that is, who encourage them to make the transition, are certainly not friends of these children. So I appreciate your call, Nigel. Thank you for telling us about that. Ron in Indianapolis, Indiana, welcome to The Narrow Path. Thanks for calling.
2: Hello, Steve. Thanks for taking my call. Steve, this is going to be guessing, supposition, whatever, because I know you say the Bible doesn't mention some things, and those things that the Bible doesn't mention, maybe we're not supposed to know. However, I like the way you think, so we're going to talk. Steve, in the new heaven, new earth, are there going to be some people, first of all, we're going to have new bodies, I would imagine, and they're going to last forever. In addition to that, aren't there going to be some people who, I guess, rule over something throughout eternity as far as the people who are still around, if that makes sense?
0: Yeah, yeah. So is that your question?
2: Yes, but the last one is going to be, will we, Steve, I've often wondered, will God let us see the rest of his universe? Maybe that's what eternity will allow for. Do we get to see the rest of the universe? I like seeing and doing things, but
0: yeah.
2: I'm going to stop there.
0: All right. Well, for us to see the rest of the universe would take billions of years, but we'll have plenty of time. If we have eternal life, you know, we could take the full tour, I imagine. I don't know. The Bible doesn't tell us about that. But honestly, the fact that even in our mortal state, in this fallen world, we can see much of the universe from a distance, you know, and even travel into space. So I would imagine once we're fully, you know, immortal and so forth, that probably I wouldn't be surprised. I can't answer definitely because, as you say, the Bible doesn't tell us everything. But my guess is probably we will be able to travel through space. And if you got infinite time, I suppose you could see as much of it as you want to. Now, there's not much out there that I know of that I'd care to see or visit, but maybe there's more than we know. And so that's just kind of who knows. I guess that's for us to find out. As far as your first points, that when we are resurrected from the dead at the coming of Christ, we'll have immortal bodies. That is true. I mean, the Bible says that plainly in 1 Corinthians 15 and is certainly strongly implied in Philippians chapter 3, I think it's verse 20 or 21, and also in 1 John chapter 3. Verses 2 and 3. So there are, and probably other places too. I mean, we're going to be like Christ's resurrection body. It'll have continuity with our present body. In other words, God's not just going to make something new from scratch, as far as I know. Maybe he will, but the Bible describes it as these bodies will rise. And of course, someone says, but by the time Jesus comes, the majority of people who will have lived have decomposed into practically nothing. Well, I'm sure God is aware of that, knows how to handle that kind of situation. The main thing is, it does say those who are in the graves will come out resurrected. So I assume it'll be the same body transformed into another state of immortality. Paul said this body, when it's buried, is buried in dishonor. It'll be raised in glory. It's a buried a mortal body. It's raised immortal body. It's buried in weakness. It's raised in power. These are the things Paul says in 1 Corinthians 15. And it would appear then that we will live forever. And, of course, the Bible indicates we'll live on the new earth, where Jesus will also be with us. So, I think you've got that right. But as far as being able to see the rest of the universe, I guess that remains to be seen. But I can't see any reason why we would necessarily doubt it. You know, I appreciate your call, bro. Let's talk to, Ron in Indianapolis. Hi, Ron.
2: Steve, this is Ron.
0: Yes, sir.
2: I think you just answered that question.
0: Okay, well, there's another caller that was on. I thought I hung up on him. Okay, go ahead. That's still you. Go ahead.
2: And Steve, I understand we probably could. I think I asked, there are going to be people or something,
0: yes,
2: bodies, I believe,
0: thank you for reminding
2: be ruling
0: me.
2: Over the earth.
0: Yeah, thanks for reminding me of that point. I answered your other two without remembering that one. So it would seem. I mean, we do not know the details, but Jesus told it, a parable. He actually told two parables that were similar, but in one of them, the one in Luke 19, he said that the stewards to whom the master entrusts his goods, if they steward well, will, when he returns, he'll give them rulership over others. I mean, he tells one of them in the parable, rule over five cities. He tells another, rule over 10 cities. The Bible definitely says if we endure, we'll reign with him. Reigning with Christ is essentially what is promised to those who are faithful to him. Now, if you say, well, who then would we reign over? Well, that we are not told. We could say, well, we'll reign over the animal kingdom like Adam did, but that, I don't think the animal kingdom is organized into cities. So I don't think that's the answer, though it may well be true that we do reign over the animal kingdom, but I think it's over other humans. Now, those other humans, it's hard to say who they are, but it's very possible that they are other people who are saved, because there's no promise that everybody who becomes a Christian will rule. He said, if we endure, we'll reign with him. In the parable, those who were good stewards were entrusted with responsibility to rule over cities and so forth. The parable also suggests there's some who don't rule, or there's some who aren't very good stewards. Now, I don't want to read anything more into it than is there, but it's possible that, those who are the more faithful will rule over those who have been, less faithful with their stewardship. That's only a guess. There may be some other possibilities. I'm not going to explore them all right now, but because, honestly, it would be a guess. It's an educated guess, but still it's a guess. Again, that's one of the things, I guess we'll just find out. I expect to find those things out later, and I can't even understand why knowing them now would be of use to me in my Christian life. So, I mean, I've got responsibilities on my plate. Keep my attention well enough without me speculating about all that. But I understand the curiosity. We all have curiosity. I appreciate your call, Ron. And thanks for reminding me of that third question. Carrie from Fort Worth, Texas. Welcome to the Narrow Path. Thanks for calling.
3: Hey, Steve, a couple questions. Here in Texas, we've got a guy running for Senate who's made some controversial statements. And one of them was that God is neither male or female, and he is both male and female, and everything in between. And we had a discussion, and I was saying, well, the error in his statement was the everything in between, and I got some pushback on that, saying no, God was male. So my question is God male? And then I have another question. We were studying in 2 Timothy chapter 2, verse 14, about wrangling with words, and says it's useless and leads to the ruin of hearers. But I like to wrangle about the meaning of words, and I find it quite useful.
0: Yeah.
3: So I was wondering what is meant there.
0: All right. As far as whether God's male or female, both, neither, any of that, we have to remember what male and female are. Those are biological categories. There are living things that are neither male nor female, like amoebas. You know, there's asexual biological, you know, organisms, and there's sexual biological organisms. And the ones that are sexual can be categorized as male or female, and the ones that are male have male characteristics. In the case of humans, they've got, you know, different chromosomes than females, and they have different genitalia than females, and that's, you know, at least two characteristics that, in which males and females differ. God is not physical or biological. He's not part of the biological world, which means he probably doesn't have any chromosomes. I'm pretty sure of that. And I don't think he has any of the other characteristics that distinguish males and females. Therefore, he is he's not sexual, but not because he's like an amoeba, but because he's not a biological being at all. Sexuality is related to biology, and God is a spirit. So it would be a mistake to say that God is male and female, or male or female, or neither. I mean, neither male or female is the right answer, because, frankly, it takes some kind of biological system to determine maleness and femaleness. Now, on the other hand, male and female in the human race don't only bespeak their biology, but also their relationships to each other. A man and a woman, when they're married, have corresponding complementary relationship roles. And therefore, some of these relationship roles, they serve as models of the kind of relationship God wants us to have with him. And so the most common human social, you know, relationship metaphor for God in the Bible is to call him the Father and to call us his children. So certainly, though God is not a male because he's not biological, he wants us to relate to him and think of him in terms that we think of as a male parent, as opposed to as a female parent or as a machine that isn't male or female. I mean, God has put people in families so that they have familiarity with people in different roles, children toward their parents, especially their father. Now, some things about God, even his parental aspects, are not 100% unlike female ones, because Jesus said, "Your wing," but you would not. So Jesus said, I have desired to do what a hen would do with her chicks, at least something analogous to that. God says in Isaiah, "Can a mother forget her nursing child or fail to have compassion on it? She may forget, but I will not." Now, he's not saying he's like a mother. He's actually saying he's better than a mother. A mother might forget her child. There have been women who abandon their children. He says, but that a mother's commitment to her child is one of the highest imaginable human commitments to other human beings, and even they fail in that, but God doesn't fail in that. So, I mean, there's a sense in which he uses a metaphor for a woman toward a child to give us an idea of his commitment and love for us. So God's not ashamed to use, if necessary, a female metaphor. In Deuteronomy, he compares himself to a mother eagle, hovering over her eaglets and carrying them on her wings and so forth, which he's saying that's like him in Israel. So there, you know, motherly attitudes and motherly behaviors are not entirely absent from God. I think God made male and female humans and animals so that they could, in a sense, reflect different aspects of his character and his relationship with us. Now, when God said, "Let us make man in our image," man meaning mankind, it says he made man in his image, male and female. He made them. So there's a sense in which males and females each bear some resemblance to God's nature, God's character, whatever. God is reflected in different ways in that, in the role of a mother and that of a father. But he has never encouraged us to think of him as our mother. And when he came to live among us, he did not reveal himself as a female, but as a male. Why? Well, because he's the king. He's not the queen. He's a father. He's not a mother. At least these are the human type roles that he wants us to relate to him in. You know, he's a lord, not a mistress of servants. He's the lord of the servants. The roles that male leaders hold, fathers, kings, lords, so forth, are the ones that correspond to the role of God toward us. So Jesus said that a wife submits to her husband as the church submits to Christ, and the husband must love the wife as Christ loves the church. That is, Christ and God, who is reflected in Christ, is you know, the role model for the male, and the church is the role model for the female in her submission to her husband. So, yeah, I mean, it's a category error to say God is both genders, or God is, you know, pan-gendral or whatever. He's not really a gender at all. If we're talking about male and female, these are actually biological categories. God is not biological. But to say that relationally, the different roles of leaders, for example, in relationships, fathers, kings, and those kind of things, the male roles are the ones that God wants us to think of him in terms of. He never invites us to think of him as our mother or as a queen, but he certainly does as a lord, a king, a father. So it's not the same thing. That's not saying that God is male. It's saying that the roles of males in the human society correspond more exactly to the role of God in our lives than the female roles do in human society. So that would be not a yes or no answer, but it's basically, I think we have to take those things into consideration.
3: So the Second Timothy.
0: Second Timothy talks about wrangling. Second Timothy 2:14, Paul says, "Remind them of these things, charging them before the Lord, not to the version you're reading, not to wrangle about words." The New King James says, "Not to strive about words, to no profit, to the ruin of the hearers." I think you're saying you like to wrangle about words. I think what you really mean is you like to parse words. You like to tease out the meaning of words to get a better understanding of them and so forth. I think that's probably what you mean. If you want to just cause fights with people over the way they say things as opposed to the way you say things, that's not a mark of spiritual maturity. That's a mark of wanting to strive. So I don't think that's... I mean, I doubt that you're saying that you like to strive over words. Maybe you are. If you are, then that's not a good thing, Paul said. But if what you're saying is, I'm very interested in words. I'm very precise in my... I want to be precise in my understanding of words. I want to discuss words so I can understand them better. That's not what Paul's talking about, is striving or wrangling over words.
3: Okay, well, that helps.
0: All right, Kerry, thanks for your call, brother. Okay, Jeff from Springfield, Massachusetts. I don't think I should take Jeff's call until after the break, so Jeff, hang in there. I'm looking at the clock. The break's like coming up in 1 minute. So I got to find some way to use a minute without talking to Jeff. I will say this. Many of our lines are open right now. So if you want to be on the air in our second half hour, we have, if you're not familiar, this is a one-hour show. We take a break at the bottom to kind of let you know what we have to offer the website and that we're listener support, those kinds of things. And then we have another half hour, which is coming up very quickly. If you want to be on the program, this is a good time to call because you'll get on our switchboard and very likely you'll be on the air before the show ends. The number is 844-484-5737. I'll give it to you again, 844-484-5737. So the Narrow Path has been on the air for 29 years. We have archives of shows going back decades. They are at our website. You can listen to the show live or later at the website. We also have, I'm just estimating, someone gave me the number, 1,500 lectures of mine at the website you can listen to for free, and they include verse-by-verse lectures through every book of the Bible and topical lectures on virtually every subject of interest that Christians have ever discussed. And just think of any theological controversy you know about, it's been discussed, and I give very thorough teachings on those subjects, which are at the website. Everything's free. 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

0: Welcome back to the Narrow Path radio broadcast. My name is Steve Gregg, and we're live for another half hour taking your calls. You can get on the air with us if you call this number, 844-484-5737. If you have questions about the Bible or the Christian faith, that's what we discuss here. The number 844-484-5737. Now, the announcement that took place just a moment ago mentioned our app. I wouldn't say anything about it, except there's something that may be not clear in that announcement, something that actually has changed. We used to have our apps in the place you normally go for apps, that is, at the App Store for iPhone or at Google Play for Android. 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A better app, an improved app, more functional app, was made some time ago now, but you can't find it at the App Store or Google Play. 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Now, once it's there, it operates just like any other app. And you've got all the lectures from the website. You've got all the radio shows from the website. You've got links to other resources that are available. I really think anyone who enjoys this program or has heard our lectures and wants them at their fingertips, if you go to on your browser, on your phone, or on your iPad or whatever, go to thenarrowpath.app and follow the instructions there to download it on your phone. You'll have access to thousands of things that are free, and nothing is for sale. So I just wanted to clarify that. We're going to talk next to Jeff from Springfield, Massachusetts. Jeff, welcome to The Narrow Path. Thanks for calling.
1: Hi, Steve. Thank you for taking my call. I got two brief questions. The first one, I don't know if I've ever heard you speak on this, is the contention between the Orthodox and the Catholic on the filioque clause, the procession
0: from
1: of
0: the
1: Holy
0: Son.
1: Spirit.
0: Yeah.
1: And, I don't know what your thought is on it, but, I mean, how does it really make a difference in a believer's life? I mean, is it just a theological wrangling over something that's
0: talk about wrangling over words. I think it maybe falls into that category. Now, it's very precious to the Eastern Orthodox because it's one of the things that defines them in distinction from the Roman Catholic. The filioque means the phrase "and from the Son," and in the creeds, I hope I have this right. The Roman Catholics in their creeds say that the Holy Spirit proceeds from the Father, and I think just from the Father.
1: And the Son.
0: Okay, and then the Eastern Orthodox leaves out "and the Son." So, yeah, they say, the Eastern Orthodox say that the Holy Spirit proceeds from the Father. The Catholic Church says the Holy Spirit proceeds from the Father and the Son. So the dispute is over the phrase "and the Son," which I guess the Catholics include and the Eastern Orthodox do not. And you say, well, what does it matter? Very good question. That's a very good question. I mean, Jesus said, if you earthly fathers know how to give good gifts to your children when they ask, how much more will the Father give the Holy Spirit to those who ask him? So, I mean, if all that I care about is, it's not so much whether the Holy Spirit proceeds from God and Jesus. It's just, I want the Holy Spirit to proceed from heaven to me, and if it's from God, that's fine. If it's from God and Jesus, I really don't care, because it's not a practical question that I can understand or care about. It's like Jesus said in John 14, I'll go away, I'm going to ask the Father, and he'll send you another comforter, the Holy Spirit. So, he's saying he is going to ask the Father to send the Holy Spirit. And clearly, he is saying the Father will send the Holy Spirit. But we could say, since Jesus asked the Father, we could say, and we get the Holy Spirit from the Father at the request of Jesus. So, in a sense, the Holy Spirit comes to us from the Father and from Jesus. I could see a way of talking about things that would support one or the other positions, but I can't see any benefit in choosing one or the other. I will say this: the Roman Catholic and the Eastern Orthodox, and frankly, most Protestant churches, place a lot of emphasis on getting the words right. And I don't think Jesus taught his disciples to place emphasis on whether people say the right phrases. The Eastern Church and the Western Church parted partly over that, partly over the icons versus images, you know, controversy and other things. But really, I don't think icons or images are biblical. So I wouldn't be on either side of that. I'd be against both of those ideas. Whether the Holy Spirit proceeds only from the Father or from the Father and the Son, that sounds like an academic point that doesn't have anything to do with receiving the Holy Spirit or with walking in the Spirit or being spiritual or being saved. I mean, I just don't see anything in it. Now, I'm sure since we do have Catholic and Eastern Orthodox listeners, and it may be probably the Eastern Orthodox would be the most animated about this because they broke away from the West over that issue. But, I mean, maybe they would say, oh, it makes all the difference in the world. Well, if it makes all the difference in the world to you, then go the way that works for you. But I can't imagine anyone telling me how it would make a difference in my life. My understanding of the Christian life is you obey Christ, you follow Christ, you do so in the power of the Holy Spirit, which is given to us when we're born again. You walk in the Spirit, you don't fulfill the lust of the flesh. This is a gritty thing. We're in the world here, we're walking around in a real physical world and doing physical acts and mental acts, which are supposed to be subordinated to Christ. And the Holy Spirit helps us. Okay, so whether the Spirit was given by God the Father or by God the Father and God the Son, I don't really, honestly, I don't care. Now, if they say, well, it's important to know because one's true and one's false. Well, there are lots of things that are issues where one view is true and the other's false. But having the wrong view on it isn't made a divisive point in the Bible. In fact, the Bible, if the Bible is absolutely clear on this matter and fully, you know, supported one or the other, there wouldn't be a division over it. So, you know, it's not something that the Bible, I mean, it's certainly all important that we know that God gives us his Holy Spirit. But whether it's only the Father or the Father and the Son together seems to me to be an incredibly impractical question. So, I mean, earlier, Carrie from Texas was asking about wrangling about words. That might be the very, the very epitome of churches dividing over words rather than real issues that in the Christian life. So I realize that will probably offend someone, probably Eastern Orthodox more than Catholic, or maybe both. It wouldn't be the first time I've offended people, not that I try to. But my answer to you is I can't see how it matters.
1: All right. Well, thank you. I couldn't really see how it mattered either, Hannah. And I have one more question.
0: All right.
1: Did you know John Michael Talbot? I know he kind of is from your era.
0: I never met him. I never met him, but I like his music. Yeah.
1: I was going to ask. Yeah. Do you like his music and stuff?
0: Well, I wasn't a huge fan, but it only because. I like rock and roll, and he wasn't playing rock and roll by then, you know, by the time he became a monk. He had some very beautiful soft songs, very worshipful. In fact, in our home church, we sing some of his songs in worship. He's a very worshipful man. As far as listening to his music all day, I might enjoy some music that has a little higher energy once in a while. But that's okay. I'm not complaining. Yeah.
1: All right, Steve. Well, I thank you very much. You have a nice day.
0: All right. Thanks for your call, Jeff. And that was Jeff spelled with a G. This is Jeff spelled with a J from Los Angeles. Hi, Jeff. Welcome to the Narrow Path.
2: Hi, Jeff. Thank you for your ministry. I've been
0: I'm
2: so
0: Steve, actually. You're Jeff.
2: It.
0: You're Jeff. I'm Steve.
2: Huh? Yes, sir.
0: Go ahead.
2: Just want to say thank you. Thank you for your ministry. You've just been so blessed by that. You know, may God bless you.
0: Thank you.
2: My question is about, you just touched on it a little bit. You brought up Catholicism. I'm trying to get some clarification. Do you consider Catholicism like mainline Christianity? And if not, what do you consider it? I've heard different characterizations that it's mainline, that it's cult, that it's, you know, different things. But could you just sure. expand upon that a little bit? Clarify that for me, and
0: sure.
2: also some main differences.
0: Okay, well, the term mainline, with reference to denominations, I've usually heard applied to ancient Protestant denominations like the Lutheran and the Presbyterian and Methodists that have been around for hundreds of years. They're sometimes called the mainline churches. I don't really know the technical definition of mainline, perhaps because Orthodoxy and Catholicism are both ancient. Also, maybe they're called mainline. What you're probably asking is, are they mainstream? Are they correct church? Are they part of the true church? Or are they, you asked, are they cults or something like that? Here's what I think. And this is what I understand the scriptures to teach. The church is a global community and family of people who've been born of God and are his children and who are submitted to Jesus Christ as their head, so they're his body. They have his spirit, just like your body has your spirit in it. The body of Christ has the spirit of Christ. So, you know, and Paul said anyone who does not have the spirit of Christ is none of his. So the true church has, every member has the spirit of Christ. Every member is subject to Christ as the head, or, I mean, that's a metaphor of a body and a head, but that means he's the Lord, he's the king. They're following him, they're obeying him. So all over the world, there are gazillions of people who have embraced Christ as Lord, have been born again, they have the Holy Spirit, and wherever they are members of the body of Christ, which is the true church. Now, those who are part of the church do not all fellowship in the same organizations. The Roman Catholic Church is a religious organization, which, they kind of think they're the whole true church, but that's, I mean, I can't go there because it's not realistic. The Eastern Orthodox may think that they're the whole true church, and that's no more realistic. And Protestants, there are actually some denominations, they're kind of unusual denominations, but there are some Protestants that think they're the whole church. So, I mean, any one organization says, we're the whole church. That's kind of a cultic attitude, I have to say. The whole church is everybody who's a follower of Christ, and genuinely. And some of them do go to the Catholic Church. Some of them worship God according to Catholic traditions. I don't support Catholic traditions. I don't believe in Catholic traditions, but some people who are real Christians do. And the same would be true with the Eastern Orthodox. Some Christians worship God according to the traditions of the Eastern Church. I don't, and I don't believe in the traditions of the Eastern Church, but some Christians do. And frankly, I've got no authority to tell them not to. Because I worship God according to my conscience too. I read the Bible like the Bereans. I try to understand what it teaches, and I try to follow it faithfully, and I try to fellowship the way I read about in the Bible, and with people who do the same. Which means I'm not going to a Catholic church or Eastern Orthodox church, and frankly, there's quite a few Protestant denominations I'm not going to, because they don't. I mean, they do it the way they think they should. Now, the question is it okay for these people to be Christians and to worship according to those ways? Well, I'm not sure what okay means. If okay means can they still be saved, can they still be true followers of Christ, even though they're wrapped up in some traditional denomination like Catholicism or Eastern Orthodoxy or some Protestant ones or Coptic Church or whatever, I have to believe that not all Christians see things alike. I know that because, frankly, I've been a Christian most of my life, and I don't even see things the way I saw them earlier. So my early self and my present self don't see everything alike. And I've been following Jesus the whole time. And so I assume there's other people out there who currently don't see things the way I do, but they could be as true Christians as myself. And, you know, I believe that God loved me and I was a child of God when I believed certain things I don't believe anymore when I was younger. And I believe he still does. And so I realized that God's love and acceptance of me is not based on my having perfect opinions about things or my even making completely perfect judgments about everything. I'd like to, and God would like us to. And I think God is disappointed in some measure if we don't. But, you know, being disappointed with your kids doesn't mean you reject them. And I don't think God rejects anyone who loves Christ, who's seeking to follow Christ, who believes that Christ is their King and Lord. And if they're kind of mixed up in some traditional stuff that God doesn't have anything to do with, even if it's, let's just say, even if it's kind of bad traditions, if, you know, if they love Christ and they're only doing it because they believe that's what Christ wants them to do, then I'm not, I mean, God is their judge. I'm not the judge of another man's servant. So my thought is, you know, the Catholic Church is not the church. The Eastern Orthodox Church is not the church. There is no Protestant denomination that is the church. The true church is made up of everybody who follows Jesus in sincerity and loves him and has his spirit and is obedient to him. That's the true church. And it's all over the world, and its individual members are found in virtually every denomination there is. And that doesn't mean every denomination is equally good or right, but it does mean that all Christians are fallible, and none of us are omniscient, which means we all make mistakes, and different Christians make their mistakes different ways. And I believe some of the non-biblical traditions in some of these churches are mistakes that Christians are making. But I can't condemn them because I've made my mistakes too, and maybe I'm still making some I don't know about. God's not going to bust you on a technicality because even though you're seeking to please him with all your heart, you made a mistake. He knows his own. And his own, I think, can be found in many churches, even some that we would say, boy, they've got some really bad traditions. Well, I'll let God be the judge of the individuals. But you see, I believe the true church transcends any one denominational group. I believe some true followers of Jesus are in the Catholic Church, and some are in the Eastern Orthodox Church. But neither of those are the true church, per se. All Christians aren't in them. There are Christians in other groups, too. So none of the organized or institutional churches are the church. None of the denominations or movements are the church. The church is bigger than them. But that doesn't mean there aren't true members of the true church in each of them. Now, if it sounds like I'm saying it really doesn't matter what you believe as long as you're trying to follow Jesus, that's not what I think. I actually think we should all be striving to come to a full knowledge of the truth, realizing that the point we are at, each of us, we don't know everything. And when we do learn things, we have to change our mind about them. And every Christian should be a learner. Every Christian should be seeking the whole truth, even if they're not positive that everything they believe is. I think we need to follow the truth as we understand it until we understand it better. So I don't condemn people who are Roman Catholics who love Jesus. I would say if somebody says, I'm saved because I'm a Roman Catholic, and I've never really followed Jesus, but I'm in the Catholic Church, I take the Eucharist, and, you know, I was baptized, I'd be critical of that because, of course, they're basing their hopes not on Christ, but on an organization and the rituals of that organization. I think the more we can come out of that state of mind, the better. On the other hand, God knows who loves him. So those would be my thoughts on your question. I hope that clarifies some things, at least clarifies what I think about them. Doug in St. Paul, Minnesota, welcome.
3: Hi, Steve. I'm so glad to get through to your show today. Can you hear me fine?
0: Yes, sir. Go ahead.
3: Okay. With the movie Disclosure Day, I've heard which is about the UFO cover-up.
0: Yes.
3: I've heard a lot of pastors talk about the evil spirits abducting people as opposed to extraterrestrials. And so I wonder if you can help clarify my thinking on this. My belief is that demons or evil spirits cannot create their own bodies. All they can do is maybe take over a human body.
0: As far as I know, you're correct about that. As far as I know, you're correct, but we don't know everything. Yeah.
3: Yes, and so if it was discovered that there were non-humanoid bodies, are the pastors correct in saying that those would be evil spirits themselves or demons themselves?
0: Well, I don't know if the pastors are correct, because I'm not sure exactly what it is they're saying, and the Bible doesn't say anything on the subject of extraterrestrials. So, you know, pastors and individuals, Christian and non-Christian, may form opinions. They're not forming them from the Bible, because the Bible doesn't say whether there are or are not extraterrestrials. Now, we do know the Bible says that Satan is the father of lies. So if we have encounters with some non-human intelligences and they're telling us lies, we know that they are either, the devil's agents, as, you know, demons, or living, intelligent beings who have been deceived by the devil or are being used by the devil to deceive. Because, frankly, there are human beings who tell lies, too, and they are agents of Satan. So, you know, if there's living, intelligent beings on other planets, it's entirely possible that they have become, that they've succumbed to deception from the enemy, too. So, I don't know. I mean, I have not yet heard what they have to say. I probably will see the movie, because Steven Spielberg, I guess, knows how to market a movie. He said that this is going to make a lot of Christians, you know, challenge their faith. Well, nothing I could ever find out about extraterrestrials would make me challenge my faith, because my faith is not a faith that relates to extraterrestrials. That's peripheral to my faith. My faith is in Jesus Christ, whom I know personally and whom I can demonstrate objectively to be who I believe him to be. So I've got no problem with my faith. As a person, it's like if I was a Christian who thought dinosaurs were extinct and then suddenly living dinosaurs were found, I think, wow, great, cool. It doesn't even intersect with my faith. My faith is not about dinosaurs. Same thing if I thought, well, there's no extraterrestrials, and it turns out, oh, there are. Well, that's interesting, cool. But that doesn't affect my faith. So I'm not sure why Steven Spielberg thinks the movie will hurt Christians' faith, unless the Christians he has in mind don't know Jesus, in which case their faith is already hurt. They need to get to know him. But I will say, if people have weak faith, I don't know. Maybe they should avoid seeing the movie. I don't intend to avoid it. And I'm sure we'll have much to discuss once we've all seen it. Do I believe extraterrestrials could be demons? Absolutely, I believe they could be. Do I believe they could be from outer space, little, you know, organisms, wise or intelligent organisms? Of course. But there's nothing that tells me that they wouldn't also be deceived and spread deception. People do. Why wouldn't other intelligent creatures be capable of doing the same thing? That'd be my approach to that question. I appreciate your call. Fred in Alameda, California. Welcome to the Narrow Path. Thanks for calling.
4: Yes. What would you say if, because some Christians believe that God chose some apart from others, but what if, like, a Charles Manson or an Adolf Hitler were to say, you know, if they face the white throne judgment, if they do, God, I know you're sending me to hell, but I just want to say you're unfair because you never wanted me in the first place.
0: Well, if those who say that some people are chosen, you know, on without reference to their own, choices to be saved or lost, then that does, I mean, if they were right, that would seem to make God unfair. Fortunately, the Bible doesn't teach that. The Bible says, God says, those who honor me, I will honor. Those who despise

0: kind of unilaterally, boom, changes their mind and makes them believers. Well, the Bible doesn't say that. I'm not going to follow a theology I can't find in the Bible, especially if it contradicts what I do find in the Bible. So, yeah, nobody's going to be able, Hitler or anyone else, or your next-door neighbor either, for that matter, if they're not saved, no one's going to be able to stand before God and say, well, it wasn't fair because you chose me to go to hell. The Bible doesn't say God has chosen anyone to go to hell. What he has chosen is to save all who submit to him, all who repent and believe in Christ, those who are humble enough to seek his grace. I mean, those are the ones that he says he's going to save. So, I mean, if some non-Christian stands before God and says, you didn't choose me, I mean, God will simply, I imagine, just say, well, the feeling's mutual. You didn't choose me. And that's why you're not in my kingdom, you know? So I realize that there are Christians who say otherwise, and you started out by some people say that God chose some and not others. I think those people who say that need to read their Bible more carefully and rethink their position. But honestly, I realize that some Bible scholars take that position because there's a theological view out there that somebody a long time ago named Augustine came up with, and some people still follow him, even though the Bible doesn't support his views on this. Hey, I appreciate your call. I'm out of time. 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
1: All right, welcome back. Kevin McCullough, glad to have you with us. I was just thinking this week, because in the McCullough house, it is we're coming up on the end of, we call it May-cember, because it's like as busy as December, but it's in the month of May, end of school. Concerts, Taekwondo black belt tests, band concert, musical that my daughter's in. It's so busy. But the one thing that the lovely bride came in and she goes, you know, we got to think about summer camp this year. And we've scouted out some camps for our kids. And there's nothing cheap these days. Everything is like $500, $1,000, $1,500 to send your child away for a week of sleepaway Christian camp. And when I think on that, and then I reflect on the work that Angel Tree is doing from Prison Fellowship to get a week of sleepaway camp for a child for the mere gift of $200. Friends, I'm just thinking, what an investment. What an investment in that child. What an investment in the kingdom. What great value you're bringing to their life, to the life of their family, to the life of the community that they're in. And friends, I think that's a tangible way to actually make a difference in the world around us. If you're talking about, I want to give my money to things that actually matter, I don't see how it gets much better than giving a child a week of Angel Tree Camp from Prison Fellowship. Betsy Wright is the senior director of the Angel Tree program, which you may know about in December, where they bring toys to Angel Tree kids. Angel Tree Camp is kind of a parallel universe. It's a comparable program that kind of accentuates the other end of the year. And Betsy, I'm so grateful that as a ministry, Prison Fellowship says, yes, we want to reach the parent, the incarcerated parent. We want them to know Jesus. We want them to study the Bible. We want to give them tools while they're in prison to be able to reform and to have a new life. But I love the fact that you guys also think about the kids and the ones that they're separated from. And through both Angel Tree at Christmas time and Angel Tree camping in the summertime, you have a direct connection from the parent to the child. The child feels remembered, not forgotten. And it's giving them a unique sense of who they are and that they're maybe worth more than they had envisioned themselves being worth before. And it's just, it's what I called the other day on the air, an unadulterated good. There's no downside to this. It's just loving on kids and giving them something that they wouldn't have otherwise. So thank you for doing that, and thank you for being part of that vision to help us all see how we can be part of it.
8: Oh, well, you know, I tell people all the time I love what I get to do because it's just fulfilling, and it fills your soul when you can impact the kingdom. And I do it by making connections and finding camps and doing things like this to help raise awareness. But when we can do something, give something of ourselves that impacts the kingdom, what better gift in life that we can do that?
1: I couldn't agree more. For people that are just joining us, we're talking about Angel Tree Camp. For $200, a child gets taken out of a hot, maybe, you know, lacking air conditioning,